Eastern time on Tuesday. And the number, if you are in North America, is 1-800-221-9460. 1-800-221-9460. Of course, that's toll free. If you are outside North America, that won't work, but you can call another number. It's country code 1, area code 205-271-2980. You can also email your question or comment to scriptureandtradition@ewtn.com. And of course, you can follow along with us in using the book that we have for this new Bible study. It's called St. Paul on the Power of the Cross. You can get that at EWTN's religious catalog. Just go to EWTNRC.com. And if you do that, you can order its item number 840-75. And if you already have the book, we're starting on page 114. And it's something that I would mention to y'all is that we have a number of things that I'm adding in. When the book was edited, they didn't like everything I wrote, but I still do. So I keep putting it back in. And that's why some of you who are following along in the book come up on stuff that I'm talking about. It's not in your book. Well, I still liked it, so I'm going to leave it in there. All right. As I mentioned at the beginning of the show today, we're going to begin with Colossians chapter 1. And we won't get much beyond that because there's so much there. The main material we'll cover begins in verse 12. I just want to mention the introduction of the book, the first 11 verses of Colossians. It gives St. Paul's usual greeting, Paul, an apostle of Christ Jesus, by the will of God, and Timothy, our brother. Timothy was still traveling with St. Paul. And by the way, this is one of his captivity letters. He was in prison when he wrote this, just as he was in Ephesians, our next epistle. And it's good to keep that in mind. And he writes to the saints and faithful brethren in Christ at Colossae. Colossae no longer exists. It's been completely flattened. I actually went there once, and there's a sign. It's in what today it's called. It's Turkey. In those days it wasn't, but the Turkish people had not come to that region yet. But Colossae, it was a significant city for a few hundred years, had its own bishop, so it was a significant town, but it's completely disappeared, and I don't think they've even found ruins of the city. I don't know what happened to it all. I'm not sure the architects do. And then, as Paul usually says, grace to you and peace from God our Father. That greeting, grace and peace, is a combination in Paul's letters of the Gentile greeting, charis, grace, and the Jewish greeting, shalom. But of course, he wrote it in Greek, so he has irene, which is the Greek word for peace. And this is fairly standard for him, and he does that in lots of his letters. He then goes on to give thanks for the community verses 3 and following. This is 3 through 8 is the thanksgiving. And he simply says, we always thank God, the Father of our Lord Jesus Christ, when we pray for you. He's praying for them often. That's good. But when he prays, he already gives thanks before he even sees the prayer.

is answered, he gives thanks. And why does he do that in verse 4 to 5? Because we have heard of your faith in Christ Jesus and of the love you have for the saints because of the hope laid up for you in heaven. Notice in this reason for thanksgiving, it is there are three theological virtues: faith, hope, and love. And he puts it in different order. He has faith, love, and hope. And we remember, I've said this many times, but it's always good to remember what the sisters taught us, because it's true, that faith, love, and hope are theological virtues. That means we have them only because of the grace of God. And that's why he's thanking God. He has poured out those gifts of faith, love, and hope upon the community. And the hope is important. It's hope for what is laid up for them in heaven. And then he also gives a little description of the gospel in verses 5b and 6. Of this you've heard before in the word of the truth, the gospel. That's how he approaches the gospel. It's the word of the truth. Now, this is certainly connected to something St. John had taught. When he recorded our Lord's words, I am the way, the truth, in the life. So that this gospel is about truth personified, Jesus Christ. And that's a very important part. And it's the gospel which has come to you, as indeed to the whole world, it is bearing fruit and growing. So among yourselves, from there you heard and understood the grace of God in truth. And that grace is not sufficient by itself, but it is grace in truth. Sometimes people might say, well, I have a powerful experience of God's grace. Yes, you may have a powerful experience. Is it true? No, does it conform to what God has revealed? We always have to ask that. And he mentions the role of one of his companions, Epaphras. As you heard the gospel from Epaphras, our fellow servant, he's a faithful minister of Christ on our behalf, and has made known to us your love in the Spirit. Paul is a great sharer in this. They're both servants of Christ, and he especially must be, he might well have been from Colossae since he brought this news. And then he gives his prayer for their continued growth. And so from the day we heard of it, we have not ceased to pray for you, asking that you may be filled with the knowledge of his will and all spiritual wisdom and understanding. This is another important part of the prayer, that he wants all of us to be filled with this knowledge of the truth, and to do so with wisdom and understanding, because in that way we can, as he says in verse 10, we can lead a life worthy of the Lord, fully pleasing to him, bearing fruit in every good work and increasing in the knowledge of God. And he finally concludes in verse 11, may you be strengthened with all power according to his glorious might for all endurance and patience with joy. So these are a long series of virtues, and he's praying for that so that they would all have a clear sense of the importance of those virtues. And this is a great thing for us to keep in mind. Okay? Now, where I want to emphasize, it begins in verse 13. This part of Colossians chapter 1, verses 13 to verse 20, is where we see St. Paul beginning to teach us about
dying.

to ourselves in his theology of Jesus Christ and of his saving cross begins here. Okay, so let's focus on that. I think that's where your book begins. Now, verses 13 to 14 are a hymn. And we'll just take the those two verses by themselves. It starts off, he, that is Christ, has rescued us from the power of darkness and transferred us into the kingdom of his beloved Son, in whom we have redemption, the forgiveness of sins. He, that is Christ, is the image of the invisible God, the firstborn of all creation, for in him all things in heaven and on earth were created, things visible and invisible, whether thrones or dominions or rulers or powers, all things have been created through him and for him. He himself is before all things, and in him all things hold together. He is the head of the body, the church. He is the beginning, the firstborn from the dead, so that he might come to have first place in everything. For in him all the fullness of God was pleased to dwell, and through him God was pleased to reconcile to himself all things, whether on earth or in heaven, by making peace through the blood of his cross. All right, now we'll take us into pieces. Verses 13 and 14 first. He has delivered us from the dominion of darkness and transferred us to the kingdom of his beloved Son, in whom we have redemption, the forgiveness of sins. This has a hymnic quality. That is, it has the quality of being a hymn. You know, there's rhythm to the Greek. You can't translate that into English because the rhythm of the English words is not the same as the Greek words, but that's one of the things. And he's saying, what is at stake in our redemption? What's key here? And the key is that we were in the dominion of darkness. Remember when Satan tempted our blessed Lord in the beginning of the Gospels? And we see that Satan says, just bow down and worship me, and I will give you all the kingdoms of the world. Something you should notice. Our Lord doesn't say to him, hey, you can't make that false promise because those kingdoms all belong to God. Nope, he doesn't say that. Doesn't say that. Our Lord accepts the premise that the kingdoms of the earth belong to the evil one and that they are in darkness. This is something that is oftentimes portrayed, for instance, in prophets like Isaiah and Ezekiel. When they describe the kingdoms of the world, they often describe them being under Daniel. Daniel believes that the devil was the prince or guardian spirit of some of the kingdoms like Babylon, and that the other gods were actually demons. St. Paul held that. These other gods were demons, and they had sway over them. And that kept the world in darkness. These are not just alternate ways to go to God. No. There's a darkness there. Some of these places encouraged human sacrifice and all kinds of other things that were immoral. And that's what made it a dominion of darkness. Whereas, by becoming Christians and through our baptism, we are transferred to the kingdom of his Son, his beloved Son. And
And what did our Lord say? Right after that temptation and the other temptations, our Lord goes out and begins to preach, repent and believe, for the kingdom of God is at hand. That's his opening message. And this sets the contrast. Satan has control over the kingdoms of this world. It's just that our Lord would not bow down to him in order to get those kingdoms, because then he would be as bad as Satan, breaking God's law, and then they would still belong to Satan. They wouldn't leave Satan's control if Christ had sinned in order to get those control of those kingdoms. So that's not the way he does it, but he does come and preach, repent and believe, for the kingdom of God is at hand. The kingdom of God was something breaking into the kingdom of the darkness of this world. That's what he's talking about. And it's in Christ that we have redemption. What does redemption mean? Forgiveness of our sins. That's the meaning of the redemption. Now, the hymn continues on by describing Christ as a way to give his credentials in, so that we might also, come to understand him. That's key here. And that how is it that Christ has the power to forgive our sins? That's going to be in the next verses. So let's take a look at them. First, in verse 15, we see that Christ is the image of the invisible God, the firstborn of all creation. This is still part of the hymn. The word for image is the Greek word icon, icon. That's how we say it in English, icon. And this means that he is able to make known the invisible God to us creatures. This is similar to what St. John mentioned in his gospel, chapter 1, verse 18, when he talks about Jesus as the Word, and a word is a way to make yourself known audibly. An icon makes you known visibly. And we see that visible aspect of Christ as the one who makes the Father known to us in John 1, verse 18, where it says, "No one has ever seen God. It is God, the only Son, who is close to the Father's heart, who has made him known." So we see again a link between this hymn and St. John's writing. These ideas about Christ making the Father known to us were part of the Christian message. And this was not something that most of the pagans would understand. He's also called the firstborn of all creation. And there's some people who don't know the whole Bible very well, who try to understand this in terms of, therefore, if he's the firstborn, he was born, therefore he's a creature. That's not the way firstborn is being used here. Think back to Exodus chapter 4, verse 22, where it says, "Then you shall say to Pharaoh," that Moses is being told by the Lord to say to Pharaoh, "Thus says the Lord, Israel is my firstborn son." Now, there's a problem here, because as we see in Genesis 25, verses 25 and 26, the story of the birth of Esau and Jacob, Jacob was not born first. Esau was born before Jacob. He's the second born of the twins. But the Lord calls him the firstborn. Why? Because
In Genesis 25, verses 29 to 34, Esau comes back from an unsuccessful hunt. He's famished, and he sells his birthright

to his brother for a bowl of lentil stew. And this, what he's selling there is Esau's right as the firstborn to inherit two-thirds of his father's property. That's what it means to be the firstborn. It's a legal status. You inherit the majority of your father's property. And this is what was sold. So by doing that, Jacob bought it for that bowl of stew, and then he became legally the firstborn, even though he was born second. And we also see this idea of the firstborn as a way to describe the Messiah in Psalm 89, verse 27, where the Messiah is being described, and the Lord says in Psalm 89, verse 27, I will make him the firstborn, the highest of the kings of the earth. So we see that this is a title for the Messiah, and it's rooted in this other sense of legal understanding what it is to be a firstborn. That's why Jesus is called the firstborn, not because he was born. Jehovah's Witnesses and a bunch of other people who completely misunderstand the scriptures, they go to your door with a lot more enthusiasm than they have knowledge. And this is always bad. You have to have more knowledge than enthusiasm. You do better that way. So this is something that we want to explain so you understand what's going on there and why Jesus, our Lord, is called the firstborn of all creation. It means he's going to inherit all of creation. It's his birthright, like Jacob. All right, let's take a break. We'll come back and finish up this section, so please stay with us.

0: how many times have you heard someone talk about how important it is to be progressive? Have you ever asked them what they mean by that? G.K. Chesterton says, progress is a useless word, for progress takes for granted an already defined direction, and it's exactly about the direction that we disagree. We can't have progress until we've stated what our goal is. Then we can determine whether or not we're moving closer to it or farther from it. 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My goal is to get to heaven and to help others get there too. What's yours?
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1: Welcome back. We are going through Colossians chapter 1, verses 13 to 20. And we're now in a part of this

We saw the first statement about Christ's credentials to be the Redeemer. Now in verse 16, we see the second statement of his credentials. That's what this hymn is trying to do, say, why do we believe that Jesus Christ is the Messiah? Well, this is who he is and what he did. So let's take a look at verse 16. For in him all things were created, in heaven and on earth, visible and invisible, whether thrones or dominions or principalities or powers, all things were created through him and for him. So this is something about creation comes through Christ, and that includes both the material universe and the invisible and angels. You know, I always say in the creed, you know, that he created all things visible and invisible. And so this is where it's one of the verses that is behind that claim. And we see that St. John says something very similar again in John chapter 1. There's a number of connections here where in John chapter 1, verse 3, it says, all things came into being through him, and without him, not one thing came into being. So this is part of Christ's role. And, you know, again, I don't think St. John and St. Paul were looking at each other's work and cheating, no. But it was rather both of them in these fairly hymn-like passages, if not actual hymns, are reflecting the actual faith of the early Christian church, that everything exists and comes into being with Christ. And without him, nothing was made. And when you think about that in terms of Genesis chapter 1, how does God create? He says, let there be light, and there was light. God's word is how he creates. This is in such a contrast to all the pagan stories. Among the pagans, creation took place normally through sex and violence. They would procreate the various gods who were the forces of nature, or they would kill them and fight them. And again, go look up in your the internet, the Enuma Elish. You can see that. There's good English translations of that about the Babylonian mythology. Look up Hesiod. And Hesiod was a Greek who talked about the Greek myths. And you see similar themes of sex and violence. Not so in the Bible. It's by God's word. For that reason, St. John said it's by God's word. St. Paul just says everything came to being through him. Now, something that is specifically mentioned, I already said something about it, namely the invisible angelic powers. Notice he mentions the thrones, dominions, principalities, or authorities. These are four of the nine choirs of angels. And no one passage of the Bible lays out all nine choirs of angels. But they are all mentioned in the Bible. This isn't just some medieval theory or something. It's taking what Scripture mentions. So we see a number of passages mention the archangels, Michael, Gabriel, and Raphael. And then we also see the seraphim in Isaiah chapter 6, verses 2 to 6. And then we see the cherubim. They're fairly frequent. They show up in Genesis 3, verse 24, right after the

fall of Adam and Eve. Cherubim show up in 2 Samuel 22, verse 11, Exodus 25, verse 18. They make some cherubim to be on the Ark of the Covenant. Ezekiel chapter 1, chapter 9, chapter 10. So those are in the Old Testament. The angels, archangels, seraphim, and cherubim. The other thrones, or the other choirs, are mentioned in other places. Here in Colossians, thrones, dominions, principalities, and authorities, or rulers. The principalities are also mentioned in Romans 8, and in Ephesians 3 and Ephesians 6. And then you see the powers. That's the fifth one. And that's mentioned in Colossians 2:15, Ephesians 3:10, and 1 Peter 3:22. So these are mentioned in a number of places. And the churches just sometimes put them all together in our devotion. But the important point is all of the angels were created through and for Christ. Then we also see more, a third point of Christ's credentials, namely in verse 1, verse 17. Christ is before all things, and in him all things hold together. Now, this is also something that we see in John chapter 1, verses 1 to 3. In the beginning was the Word was with God, and the Word was God. And so that his divinity and that he is in the beginning is part of John's teaching. And here, St. Paul puts it slightly differently by saying he's before all things, but also the whole universe holds itself together in Christ. This is his preeminence in the universe. Then in verse 18, after he makes very clear that his authority is over creation, the hymn now turns towards Christ's role in redemption. So he wants to focus on creation first, and then in redemption. And we see here in verse 18, he is the head of the body, the church. He is the beginning, the firstborn from the dead, so that he might come to have first place in everything. So this is exactly what St. Paul had said about Christ in 1 Corinthians 12. We are members of the body of Christ, but Jesus Christ is the head. And he's maintaining that same teaching that Christ is the head of the body of the church, and that we look to him as that head. He's the beginning of the church and the firstborn from the dead. He's the first one to rise glorious from the dead. Christ had resuscitated some people. He resuscitated the son of the widow of Nain. He resuscitated the daughter of Jairus. And he resuscitated his friend Lazarus. But later on, all three of them died. In fact, I've been to Lazarus's second tomb, which is in Larnaca in Cyprus, where he was the bishop and he was martyred there and stayed in that tomb. Christ is the firstborn of the dead because he rose gloriously and he'll never die again. So that's what makes him the firstborn, so that in everything he might be preeminent. He would be ahead of everyone. And this is a very key element. Then in verse 19, we see the 19 to 20. It's one sentence in those two verses. This brings together two of the key items

of Paul's teaching about Christ's redemption by his death on the cross. The cross is not merely an accident, but it's key. It says in verse 19 to 20, "For in him all the fullness of God was pleased to dwell, and through him to reconcile to himself all things, whether on earth or in heaven, making peace by the blood of his cross." The first point is that the fullness of God dwells in Christ. Christ doesn't have a little bit of godness. No, the fullness of God. Why? And this is something I'd said in the previous program in answer to somebody's question about Christ being God. You can't be a little bit God. To be God is to be infinite. There is no limitation to the Godhead. It has no limits. That's what infinite means, no limits. And therefore, Christ has that fullness of infinite God. That is something that is key. Now, we can take a look at our last epistle when we were taking a look at Philippians, still the third of the captivity letters. And we see in Philippians 2, verses 6 to 11, these verses, Christ, who though he was not, Christ, who though he was in the form of God, did not regard equality with God as something to be exploited, but emptied himself, taking the form of a slave, being born in human likeness, and being found in human form, he humbled himself and became obedient to the point of death, even death on a cross. Therefore, God also highly exalted him and gave him the name that is above every name, so that at the name of Jesus, every knee should bend in heaven, on earth, and under the earth, and every tongue should confess that Jesus Christ is Lord, to the glory of God the Father. So in Philippians chapter 2, the emphasis is that Christ was equal to God, but didn't hang on to that equality, but emptied himself by becoming human. He took on human flesh and was truly human, not play acting. Again, when you read Hesiod and you also read Ovid, the Roman writer in his Metamorphoses, the gods take on human shape for a little while. They do mischief. It's always to do mischief to human beings, such as Zeus raping people. And then after he does his mischief, he just switches away from a human form and goes back to his full divine power. Whereas with Christ, he truly became human. He became man. And this is something that he does so that he can die. And we see that Christ, in this epistle, also connects that full equality with God, the fullness of God dwelling in him, as something that is connected with his shedding his blood on the cross in verse 20. They emphasize both in both Philippians 2 and here in Colossians 1, 19 and 20, that Christ's divinity and his dying on the cross are side by side. Why is that? Because this is necessary for understanding the redemption that Christ has won. The issue goes back
to

human sin. Our sin is an offense against God. And I've mentioned this many times when we have dealt with some of the other books I've written. It's a very important principle that sin gains its seriousness in accord with the person you offend. So, in civil law, if I were to go and hit somebody in a drunken brawl and knock them out, I'd go to jail for at least a few days, depending on how badly I hurt the guy. But if I even try to harm the president of the United States, I go to federal prison for years. What's the difference? It's the same act by me. The difference is the person I offend. Offending a fellow citizen is bad enough. You go in the pokey. All right, then it's done. But if you try to harm the president of the United States, that's an attack on the whole nation. It becomes a federal charge. Well, similarly, when you are dealing with God, a sin against him is not just a little small thing and he blows it off. No. It has greater significance because he is infinite God. And it takes on an infinite quality because we sin against the infinite God. And here's the problem. We cannot make up for our sins against God. If he's infinite, we can't do anything to make up for it because we are limited. We are finite. We're small. And even if we gave everything we have comes from God anyway. It's like a kid using his allowance for house chores to pay for the broken window. The money he's using was given to him by his mom and dad anyway. It's the same kind of thing. So it takes infinite God becoming flesh and dying in our place on the cross. And that way, infinite God becomes the infinite redeemer, the infinite self-gift, the infinite offering for sin. And in this way, Christ can reconcile every single one of us sinners, and he can reconcile all people through all of time, because it is infinite redemption. None of our sins is stronger than the death of God made flesh on the cross. No sin that you commit is more powerful than the death of Jesus Christ on the cross, because he is God. This is why St. Paul worked the way up for us to understand Jesus is God, he is the creator, and he's the redeemer. You don't separate creation from redemption, the way some heretical groups would do, but rather the Creator is the Redeemer, because he and he alone has the infinite power to be able to forgive the sins we commit against the infinite God. So that's what's going on there. We'll take a break and come back with some of your questions and comments, so please stay with us.

0: this is Sandra McDevitt with a Did You Know moment. Did you know the song Somewhere Over the Rainbow was not written about the Land of Oz? The song from the 1939 classic movie The Wizard of Oz was written not about Oz, but a Jewish homeland. The lyrics were written by Yip Harburg, the son of Russian Jewish immigrants. Yip grew up in the Orthodox Jewish neighborhood in the Bronx. He was well versed in the stories of the pogroms in Russia and saw the anti-Jewish happenings in Nazi Germany. The music was written by Harold Arlen, a Jewish cantor's son. Together they visualized the words of the song, "And the dreams you care to dream really do come true," which happened with the State of Israel in 1948. So now you know about Somewhere Over the Rainbow being a homeland for the Jewish people. I'm Sandra McDevitt for EWTN Radio.
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1: All right, I'm going to start off with a question from our studio audience. Sir, where are you from?
2: I'm from the Buffalo, New York area.
1: Good to have you. Good to have you. Welcome.
2: Thank you, Father.
1: And what can we do for you this fine day?
2: The question I had is St. Paul's teachings through the Colossians is so edifying for us. We learn so much about through your explanation. Do we have any tradition or evidence of how it was received by the Colossians themselves?
1: We don't have Colossae. So we don't have a whole lot of what the people of Colossae thought. They didn't write it down. But I would say this. They obviously kept it. And it seems, from what we know, that there was a collection of Paul's writings made by the bishop of Ephesus, and he included Colossians in that collection. And if you remember, he wrote a letter about a slave that had run away and came to Paul. That slave later was freed and became the bishop of Ephesus after St. John had died. And he's the one who had collected Paul's letters. That's the earliest collection we have. So that's how we know that, okay? So they must have thought important. All right, we have another caller. We have Louise. Louise, what can we do for you today?
3: Thank you for taking my call. I'm Catholic, but my family is not. And when I go up for the host, they can't go up. And how do I handle that, Father?
1: All right, Louise, let me ask you this. Are they, do they belong to any Christian church?
3: Yes, they Baptist. They go to church on Sunday.
1: Okay. They go to church on Sunday, and you said they're Baptist?
3: Yes, sir.
1: Okay, ask them this. Do you accept the leadership of the Pope?
3: Yes, I do.
1: No, I know you do. No, okay. I'm asking you to ask them.
3: Okay, I ask them.
1: Yeah, ask them. Are you in Louisiana?
3: No, I'm in Lansdowne, but they from Louisiana.
1: Okay, and one of the things, because I thought I heard a little sorghum molasses in your voice there. But, you know, the thing that you want to ask him, are you subject to the Archbishop of New Orleans?
3: I don't think they are, but I...
1: No, they're not. Their Baptist minister wouldn't let that be the case.
3: That's true, yes.
1: Now, here's one of the things. Tell them to pay attention that when they hear the words of Mass with you, we include prayers for Leo, our Pope, and for our local bishop.
3: Yes.
1: Every Mass includes that, and praying for all the bishops of the Catholic Church. But they don't accept the authority of the Pope or the bishops. So if they don't, then why would you want to be in communion with him and the rest of us?

0: have to cross yourself.
1: Yeah.
0: You can come up, just cross yourself, because I know the difference.
1: Exactly. But it's asking them. And here's the way I would explain it as well. You know, I love Canadians. They are really nice, delightful people. And they frequently come down to the South,
0: right,
1: to especially in the winter time. They may not like it so much right now. It's kind of on the warm side.
0: But
1: they do come down in the winter, and we love seeing them. But if they're here in November, we will not let them vote in our election.
0: Oh, okay.
1: Because they're not citizens of the United States. They have to take an oath of loyalty to the United States. And likewise, when I go to visit the beautiful country of Canada, I can't vote in their elections either, because I do not have an oath to the Dominion of Canada.
0: Thank you, Father. That's true.
1: It's the same thing with Holy Communion.
0: Okay.
1: They can't receive unless they make the commitment. And you may have them consider this. If you are being called to Holy Communion, you might have to rethink your attitude towards the Catholic Church. But I don't receive communion at a Baptist church, not because I dislike them, but because I don't have baptism in the Baptist church. I don't share all of their doctrines, and I haven't made a commitment as a Baptist. It would be wrong for me to receive Baptist communion or Methodist or Episcopalian if I don't have that commitment. And that's what you may have to tell them, okay? Now, they can always renew their commitment to the Catholic Church, but they have to do that, okay? So try that, Louise. Thank you for that question. That's a good one. But I am out of time. I want to encourage you to send us your support. It's still the summertime. Many of you, especially up in the northern part of the country, are still on vacation. And your kids are not in school yet. Down here they are. And a lot of times people forget to include us in their monthly donation, and that's what we depend on. So please keep us in between your gas bill, electric bill, and cable bill. That's the only way we can pay our bills. And may Almighty God bless you and keep you and cause His face to shine upon you. May He lead you in all of your ways by His peace. May Almighty God bless you, the Father, the Son, and the Holy Spirit. Thank you for your support, and God bless you all.

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3: The ultimate answer to the question of where I meet Jesus, because obviously in imperfect ways, I meet him almost anywhere. I meet him in creation, whether it's the majesty of a sunrise or a sunset. You sense and you see something of the person of God, his majesty, his power, his awe. I can have access to him in ways, in many places and fashions. The fullest place we meet Jesus, the place where you and I on earth most have access to the Father, where we accomplish God's will on earth, are those minutes on Sunday, which so many of us find tedious and somehow see as an obligation. So please God, by the power of His Holy Spirit, He will give us the grace to understand more profoundly what it

0: Joy lavishing on us is opportunities for trust. He's always been that way with the people he loves. He brings us into impossible situations so he can show us that he is the Savior. He did that with Moses. I know an army's behind you, Moses. I know there's a sea in front of you. Just keep running toward it. I'm going to do something really cool. Are you in an impossible situation right now? Is your marriage overwhelming? Finances on rocky ground, boss being a jerk, friends failing you. You know, when you're at the end of your rope, you're at the beginning of God's rope. Handle your problems with prayer. We have a God who acts when we ask. And when we turn to Him with trust, we'll find that the greatest blessing He gives us in our trials is a soul that walks through life with a peace that surpasses understanding. This is Chris Stefanik from RealLifeCatholic.com on EWTN Radio.
1: Prayer has been so powerful in my communication with God, understanding the church better, most importantly, understanding the Lord better, and myself better. I heard it said once that God answers knee-mail, as in K-N-E-E. Prayer is powerful. One of the favorite things I love to do when it comes to prayer is to ask for the intercession of the great saints. Try it sometime. You'll be very, very impressed and surprised by the amazing power of prayer.
2: This is Bishop Francois Beruti. In the name of the Father, and of the Son, and of the Holy Spirit, amen. A prayer to end abortion. O Lord our God, who are the creator of all things, help us to acknowledge that you are the giver of life in all its forms, in nature, and in particularly the giver of life in the womb. Help us to reflect life in all stages throughout the 9 months of pregnancy. Let us recommit our lives to acknowledge that the child in the womb is made in your image and likeness. And in bringing forth a child to the world, we are welcoming your image and likeness to the world. Help us to pray every day to end abortion. In the name of the Father, and of the Son, and of the Holy Spirit, amen.
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5: Welcome back to the Word on Fire show. I'm Matthew Petrusik, Senior Director of the Word on Fire Institute and the host of the Word on Fire show. Thank you for joining us. The Liturgy of the Hours, or the Divine Office, is often associated exclusively with the spiritual practices of priests, monks, and nuns. To be sure, praying the hours is an essential part of the lives of those who have formally taken religious vows. However, the prayer of the church, as the Liturgy of the Hours is also called, is precisely that, a way of sanctifying the day for the whole church, both laity and clergy alike. With so many forms of prayer already available, however, why should lay Catholics also consider praying the hours? What substantively is distinctive about it? Here to explain the enduring theological and spiritual richness of the Liturgy of the Hours and how it deepens and enriches all Catholics' lives is Bishop Robert Barron. Bishop, welcome back to the studio.
6: Hey, Matt. Good to be with you.
5: So today we're looking at the Liturgy of the Hours and why praying the liturgy is a beneficial spiritual practice for all Catholics, not just those who have taken religious vows. But before we do, and certainly apropos of our topic, Bishop, we want to share the very happy news that Word on Fire has just released our own edition, full edition of the Liturgy of the Hours, the approved USCCB translation of it. So tell us a little bit about why, under your leadership, of course, the ministry chose to do this massive new production.
6: Well, you know, as you say, the new translation was finally approved by the USCCB, so, you know, new editions had to come out. And the USCCB kind of opened a competition. They wanted to choose two publishers that would bring out editions. So we decided to make a, you know, proposal. And our publishing team is outstanding.
5: Yeah,
6: as you know,
5: absolutely.
6: They make beautiful books. And they, I think, made a dynamite presentation. And so the USCCB chose us as one of the two. But as you suggest in your question, I feel strongly about it because you know, encouraging not only priests and religious to pray, but the people of God to pray. That's a Vatican II imperative, right? To

0: deepen the prayer life of ordinary Catholics. And so, you know, we've had our series with the little paperbacks of the morning prayer, evening prayer, the Liturgy of the Hours. So we wanted to make this contribution too. And I was delighted when we were chosen as one of the two.
1: What would you say is a sort of theological or maybe even anthropological insight underneath that, that it's important to have and to feel and to see beautiful things, and that's connected to prayer?
0: Yeah. I remember this years ago, Anthony DeMello, the spiritual writer, he said, just picking up the rosary and holding it puts me in an attitude of prayer. And to me, it's anti-Cartesian. See, I'm against Descartes and the way that shaped modernity, which is very bifurcated. You know, Descartes distinguished sharply between the res cogitans, the thinking thing, and then we call the res extensa, the extended thing, meaning the bodily versus the interior. And there was a privileging of the interior. You see in someone like Kant, you know, that the only thing that's really good is a good will. And it's divorced from, you know, consequences in the moral realm and all of that. Well, you can see that theme over and over again in modernity. I'm anti-modern in that way. I think that's a bad instinct. Look at pre-modern people. They were much more aware of the importance of inside and outside, you know. Like when they asked Aquinas, how come sacraments have both matter and form? He said, because we're not angels.
1: Yeah.
0: Right. If we were angels, we would just need the form. But we're animals too. We're embodied spirits. And so we need both form and matter. Which is why when you're praying, you say, oh, well, come on, just, you know, go inside and pray to God. Well, yeah, but I'm not an angel. And so how I sit or kneel or stand, the environment I'm in, as DeMello said, holding that rosary or holding this beautiful book with beautiful font and all of that, that puts me in an attitude of prayer. Mm-hmm. And that's, I think, also a very Catholic understanding. If I were to press that, you know, Descartes, but also Luther, who puts salvation purely inside, right? This deep inner conviction. No, we're not angels. It was Jacques Maritain that said that much of modernity, both in its religious and secular expressions, is a kind of angelism. Right? Turns us more into angels. And we're not angels. And so we should pray like embodied spirits.
1: Is there something about the physical text itself that also sort of gets us beyond the physical into the realm of the spiritual, sort of in the form of a sacramental?
0: Of course, yeah. And that's the thing, both matter and form. And, you know, that we rise from the physical to a contemplation of the immaterial. That's Abbot Suger, right? Who's in many ways the founder of Gothic architecture, would say that the beautiful things of the world cause us to, I mean, they lead us to a contemplation of what goes beyond what we can see. But, you know, I'm with Aquinas, too, who followed Aristotle. All knowledge begins in the senses. Mm-hmm. Human experience begins in the senses. And now it rises to a contemplation of the suprasensible, but it begins in the senses. That's a lesson, by the way, if you want to press this, too. After Vatican II, we fell a bit into the modern bifurcation.
1: Absolutely.
0: And we forgot about the importance of the physical, the visual, the audible, et cetera. So no, I'm against that angelism of modernity.
1: So I look more closely at the actual liturgy of the hours itself. First, so what's the sort of origin story of the liturgy hours? Where do all the texts come from?
0: Well, there's a couple of ways to look at that. One is it's deeply biblical. Go back to the psalm that says, you know, seven times a day I praise the Lord. That's a very important text for the tradition that throughout the day, as I'm sanctifying time, you know, I pray to the Lord. Well, look how that seven times got translated. Now, come up from the Bible into, let's say, the early, you know, church fathers, the desert fathers, people like Anthony. And then from that emerges the monastic movement, right? People like Benedict and others. Well, look at Benedict in prayer. You begin with vigils, often in the middle of the night, if you're doing it really seriously. Then you have lauds, right? Morning prayer. Then you have these 3 hours of terse, sext, and non, third hour, sixth hour, ninth hour. Mm-hmm. Then you have vespers, and then you have compline. Look what you've got. You've got seven times a day. So that's hearkening back to the biblical warrant, seven times a day. And the idea there is the sanctification of time. Now, when you're a monk, that's your primary and full-time responsibility, is to, you know, prefer nothing to the worship of God. So that's the thing. Now, we modified it a bit. Let's say for busier diocesan clerics, I mean, we have office of readings, we have morning prayer, and then terse, sext, and non, we kind of bring together, we call it daytime prayer. You can do it morning, noon, or afternoon, but we have vespers and compline. So the seven becomes five because we're a little more preoccupied with the things of the world and with our pastoral work. But the same inspiration, that time has to be sanctified every day. That's why, you know, it became kind of a joke in a way. Before the council, sometimes priests would just take out their office and they would pray the whole thing, you know, from vigils to Compline, first thing in the morning. Well, it's kind of defeating the purpose.
1: Right, yeah.
0: You're meant to pause at different points during the day and sanctify those hours.
1: Is this a recommended practice for priests, or are they required to do it?
0: It's required. I mean, if you're a cleric in the church, you're required to pray the Liturgy of the Hours. And, you know, it's an interesting thing. You're not required to say Mass every day. Now, almost all priests do, you know, but you're not required to pray Mass every day, but you are required to pray the office every day. So that five times a day, you are to pray the Liturgy of the Hours. And, you know, the thing with clerics, yes, it edifies you. It has that purpose. But I always tell my seminarians, it's not primarily for you. You're praying the official prayer of the church for the sake of the church. That gives you a whole different take on the Liturgy of the Hours.
1: Are the hours meant to be prayed individually or in community, or does it matter?
0: Well, you can both. The Catholic sensibility always tends toward the communitarian.
1: Mm-hmm.
0: And you know, I'm unusual in a way, being a seminarian, priest, bishop. I prayed it a lot in common over the years, you know. But then as a diocesan priest, you end up praying it a lot on your own too. So this morning, I went to my chapel in my house, and I prayed as part of my holy hour. I usually pray some of the office. I might do the office of readings and morning prayer, and I pray that alone. And so I love that. I mean, it becomes a very important part of my personal prayer life is praying the liturgy. But it's always for the church, and therefore has a communitarian aspect, even if you're praying it by yourself.
1: Tell us a little more about the impact or the way in which the liturgies have shaped you and continue to shape your work as a priest, as a bishop, and as the head of Word on Fire.
0: It's indispensable. The older I get, the more I agree with John Paul II about the indispensability for a priest of the Liturgy of the Hours. See, what I like about it is it grounds you in something that's so objective. It's very easy for us sinners to slide into this, oh, well, you know, I'm a prayerful person. I pray, you know, I'm in the car and I'm asking God, or I'm in nature and I'm praying. Yeah. I mean, sometimes that's true, but no, you're obligated, pal, to pray these prayers. And so it grounds you in a way that the vague sort of, I'm a prayerful person, just never does.
1: Uh-huh.
0: And then it's the beauty of the scriptures. The Liturgy of the Hours is massively scriptural. It immerses you in a biblical world, in a biblical sensibility. Biblical language will come to your lips very readily because you're immersed in this language. I just find it shapes me in every way.
1: The Liturgy of the Hours is oftentimes also referred to as the divine office or the prayer of the church. What do those additional appellations mean?
0: Well, I've been talking about the prayer of the church there, that it's a prayer, like it's the church officially praying for the world. It's a bishop or a priest or a deacon praying for his people. So it's an ecclesial activity. Office is interesting to me. That's how priests often refer to it. I'm going to pray my office. Or I pray my office today. Well, officium in Latin would have the sense of like duty or obligation. Like when you hold an office, it means you've got a responsibility, right? So the office, I like that. It's your duty. It's your responsibility. I'm not like just, oh, I'm my own. I'm praying because I'm in the mood. No. You've got an obligation to pray. And so praying my office, I like that language.
1: How is the Liturgy of the Hours related to the liturgy of the Holy Mass?
0: Well, they are, think of like today, as we record these words, it's Feast of St. Mary Magdalene.
1: Right.
0: So, you know, the closing prayer for the morning prayer is the collect for Mass. The antiphon for the Benedictus would be echoing prayers at the Mass. The Liturgy of the Hours is leading you to the Mass. It's coming from the Mass. They kind of echo and speak to each other, I'd say. If Mass is the supreme prayer of the church, then all the other ones are kind of satellites around it. And I think you see that with the Liturgy of the Hours.
1: What makes a form of prayer liturgical as opposed to being a kind of private devotion? Is there an objective difference?
0: Yeah, because the liturgical prayer would be the official prayer of the church.
1: Mm-hmm.
0: The word liturgy has a sense of the work of the people. That's what it means. But it's the official prayer the church is offering to God and on behalf of the members of the church. Let's say I'm praying my rosary in the car.

0: Well, that's a private devotion, right, that I have, or a devotion to a saint. That would not be liturgical prayer. It always has that communitarian, ecclesial dimension, makes it, I think, liturgical.
1: You've noticed how deeply connected the liturgy is to Scripture, both Old Testament and New Testament. Can you tell us a little bit about why the Psalms in particular feature so prominently?
0: Yeah. I remember I started praying the office, not in its entirety, because I wasn't a priest yet, but when I was a seminarian, it was a Catholic U. I was a philosophy student, but in the college seminary. And it was Robert Sokolowski, my great mentor, who said, would you claim that God is the most important person in your life? Like God is the supreme value for you. And oh, yeah, yeah. Well, how often do you speak to him? And well, I guess I do, you know. And his point was that's why you have to pray in this disciplined way. It's like saying, that guy's my best friend. Oh, really? Well, how often do you see him? Oh, you know, once a year. Well, he's not your best friend by definition, right? Your best friend is someone that you are in steady contact with. And it was after that remark, I remember I went out to, it's gone now, the Newman bookstore in Washington. It was this good theological bookstore. I was, what, 19? And I bought the one volume, Liturgy of the Hours. And that's when I started, because it was Sokolowski saying, well, if you take this seriously, then you're going to pray. And what did I first notice? The Psalms. The Psalms are essential to it. They're the heart of the Liturgy of the Hours. You know, all the different hours focus on the Psalms. The Psalms are the great prayer book of the church, the song book of the church. Longest book in the Bible, by the way, this is the book of Psalms. And it's the church expressing itself to God in every possible emotional and intellectual frame. Mm-hmm. The Psalms are full of joy. They're full of praise. They're full of anger. They're full of anguish. They're full of retribution. The whole range of human experience. As human beings are in the presence of God, this is how they sound and what they say and what they feel. And the Psalms express that better than anything else. And so it's wonderful to me that those ancient texts, they're still the way the church speaks to God and with the same emotions. But that range of emotion and this sheer exaltation, you know, that's in the Psalms and the joy of being alive and being God's creature, the fear of the anger at my enemies, it's all there. And that's why it's the great prayer book of the church.
1: It's important to emphasize there, you know, that we can't have this range of emotions while we're praying. I think prayer sometimes is seen as, it has to be kind of sort of a pious kind of either supplication or expression of gratitude, but we can be praying in anguish.
0: Right, and here's the theological justification for that, is God is omnipresent and omniscient, which means, of course God knows that I'm angry. So you think I'm covering it up? Oh, I better not let God know how angry I am. He already knows how angry we are. So tell him. I better not tell God how lost and sad I am. He already knows, right? So, you know, stop playing games. And the Psalms are a great way to avoid playing games with God.
1: It's beautiful.
0: So surrender to the Psalm. I often tell my students, surrender to whatever that emotion or feeling or thought is in the Psalms and let it sort of pray in you.
1: Let's move now more directly to the question of and how and why all Catholics should be praying, or certainly we'd encourage them to pray the Liturgy of the Hours. To start, Bishop, what spiritual benefits would you say the liturgy offers to lay Catholics that we're not going to get just through the Mass and through praying the Rosary and the Divine Mercy and, you know, looking, you know, praying to the Sacred Heart and all of the great devotions that we have? What's distinctive about the liturgy for us?
0: I would say the sanctification of time. I remember, this comes to my mind all the time, Wilton Gregory, the now retired Archbishop of Washington, was the liturgy professor at Mundelein Seminary when I was a young kid. And we had just gotten to the seminary. It was like orientation week. And I remember Wilton came in to the chapel with his alb and stole on, and he had the Liturgy of the Hours in his hand. And he gave us a talk about the sanctification of time. And I've never forgotten it. Just his way of presenting it and his person kind of embodying it, that he said, all right, now brothers, you're entering the seminary. So every day, like morning, noon, night, you put yourself in the presence of God. You sanctify that moment. And that's the purpose of the prayer. I think that's, you know, the liturgy of the hours. That's the idea, is that we're going to walk through time, you know, with God. I think that's the most distinctive, but also it's deeply ecclesial and communitarian. It links you to the wider prayer, the same way the Mass does.

0: It's the same mass all over the world, same text and all that. Well, same with the Liturgy of the Hours, same text being prayed all over the world by, you know, individual Catholics, by monks, by priests, by nuns, you know. That's the communitarian side of it.
1: So, you know, Bishop, in 1 Thessalonians, St. Paul gives us the directive to pray without ceasing.
0: Yeah.
1: Now, from a lay perspective, it can be difficult to understand what that looks like.
0: Yeah.
1: Would the praying the Liturgy of the Hours sort of fall into that category?
0: Yeah, it gestures toward it. You know, I'm a great devotee of the Jesus Prayer, and that's the way that's often construed. So when you know, Lord Jesus Christ, Son of the living God, have mercy on me, a sinner, repeated over and over and over again in such a way. You know what I pray very often? I will wake up in the middle of the night, and I've got one of those little Shakti things, one of the little prayer ropes, you know, and it helps me get back to sleep. That's true, but I'll just take that and I'll start praying the Jesus Prayer. But it's meant to get into your system, so to speak. And I mean that both intellectually, spiritually, and even physically, because you're meant to breathe in and breathe out rhythmically as you pray it. So that's the, you know, how do you pray constantly? By getting that prayer so deep in you. Okay. But another gesture toward it would be the Liturgy of the Hours, you know? It's like, okay, boy, I've prayed that whole thing. So I guess I'm good for a week. I remember my dear brother spoke at my first mass, and, you know, the ordination ceremony is like, you know, 2.5 hours long. And my brother's opening quip was, I think we've got now our obligations covered for the next 10 years, you know. Well, that's not the way we think about it, but that, you know, you every day. So I'm going to pray these prayers. Uh-huh. Now, next day. Yep. Same thing. Next day. Uh-huh. So that the praying constantly gets into your bones.
1: From a practical perspective, thinking about lay Catholics still, who perhaps have never even heard of the Liturgy of the Hours until maybe watching this episode, what's a good way to get started? Recognizing that they are complex and yeah. They are hefty, and it is a major commitment.
0: I don't want to put our two things in competition with each other, but one of the things that we did at Word on Fire is you can subscribe to get these monthly little booklets, right? Which they have the morning prayer, I think Compline too, right, is in that book. Mm. So you might say the really essential morning prayer, evening prayer, they don't have the whole thing. I might recommend starting with that. And they're very user-friendly. They're little paperbacks. You don't have to flip around a lot. We can maybe talk about that. One of the challenges is trying to get through the book.
1: Yeah, please do explain that. Like, what's the ribbons? What function do they have in the full liturgy?
0: Yeah, well, and just to finish that thought is we designed those little booklets to avoid that, to make them user-friendly. I might recommend getting those to get into it. Well, yes, I remember even when I got my first one, I was like, oh my God. Because it's this big book. They're about this thick, you know. And they're divided by weeks, week one, week two, week three, week four. Then there's propers, which are prayers that are proper to a particular day. Then you have the office of readings, which involves readings from the Bible, lengthy, and from the church fathers typically. And that's coordinated with the Psalms for the office of readings, which is different than the Psalms for morning prayer. Then you've got the saints' days, which are themselves unique. Now, all those are marked by ribbons. Now, once you get the hang of it, it's not all that complicated, but it does take a while because you might begin with the Psalms from Tuesday week one, but now you got to go back for the office of readings. And then maybe it's a saint's day, so the prayer is going to be from the prayer for the saint. I know it sounds very complicated. You get the hang of it. But the ribbons are all there to mark these different parts of the hours. And so there is a fair amount we all call flipping around. You flip from this to that and now here. And that can get sort of frustrating for people. The worst week of the year, talk to any priest, is the week after Christmas. There is such complexity in the flipping of the book after Christmas. I remember I was on retreat in California with the bishops, and our retreat director said, you know, brothers, I would encourage you, let's just pray from our iPads, because see, and the iPad, the iBreviary, it's all worked out. So and it's all there. And a number of the guys said, no, we don't like that. And he said, all right, well, you know, good luck, or off you go. And, you know, because it's especially Christmas, for some reason, it's very complicated with the flipping. You do get the hang of it. I tell people, don't worry about that. You'll figure it out.
1: Well, two things. One, they're in the pipeline. The Word on Fire publishing team is going to be producing some books that explain in detail, in a very user-friendly way, how to pray the
0: liturgy.
1: And
0: we have extra ribbons in the new one, mm-hmm. right? Which actually, it sounds silly, but it's very useful.
1: It's helpful. Right.
0: It's helpful. The more ribbons you have, the more easily you can mark the book.
1: And they connect it to some arguments you're making earlier in this episode is maybe there's something good about having to work to pray.
0: Yes, quite right. It's and that's the thing, you know, I do pray on my phone or, you know, sometimes if I'm on a trip or something, or maybe I forgot to throw the book in the bed, and I'll do that. Or in the car, for example, I've got an audible version of it. And so I'll listen to Vespers or Compline in the car. Okay. I'll do that. But it's much, much better. Because see, when you take your phone out and you're praying on it, okay, you're getting it done, but the phone is also used for all kinds of other stuff. So it's more of a secular thing, mm-hmm. you know, Spotify and Waze and YouTube and I'm also praying on it. It's not like I'm taking from the table or the shelf this sacred book, this beautiful book that's designed for one purpose, right. To pray. That's better, although we all end up using it, you know, for different reasons, the electronic stuff.
1: I imagine I'm not alone in sharing that I go through experiences of fatigue and even tedium when praying, and that includes when I pray the Liturgy of the Hours. So, Bishop, what's your advice on how to work through that, especially when it seems to be lasting a long time?
0: Keep going. That's the main thing, is keep going. Don't give into it. So the great danger is, I'm going to dry period. I'm not really into this, so I'm going to give up. No. Now, especially, it's like anything else. You know, you're practicing the piano, you're practicing football, and you go through a difficult stretch. Oh, this practice is so annoying. I give up.
1: Yeah.
0: You'll never get there. So hang in there. But also, there's a lot of literature in the great spiritual tradition about that dryness in prayer and distraction in prayer. You know, one thing a lot of the masters say is like, okay, you're being distracted. All right. Become aware of that. So instead of thinking about the psalm, I'm thinking about, you know, my next meeting that I'm worried about. All right. I see it. Mm-hmm. Meeting. Got it. Now let go of it. Turn back. Don't fight it so much. Is acknowledge it and then let it go and then turn from it. If you're trying to fight it, I think you'll end up in a worse spiritual space. Acknowledge the distraction. Okay. Yes. I see you. Mm-hmm. But now I'm going back to the psalm. And then see, let the particularity of the psalm ground you or the prayer. The danger is, I'm going to pray now while I'm distracted. Now, what am I going back to? Oh, yeah, I'm trying to pray. No, there's this text. That's better. That's helpful, I think. So, you know, the old Thomas Merton thing is take the time. So you got to do that. But then when you've taken the time, acknowledge a distraction, acknowledge that, and then calmly turn back to the words, you know?
1: I suppose as you're saying this, it also helps us answer the question of those who say, I don't know what I'm supposed to say when I pray is...
0: The church is telling
1: us. Yeah.
0: Yeah. And they're right. And it's okay. I mean, I love too, just a moment of like, for example, in my holy hour in the morning, it's not entirely taken up by the office. That's part of it. Part of it is I look at him, he looks at me. Part of it is, Lord, I'm kind of lost, or help me with this, or I don't know what to do about that. And, you know, and I'll be honest with you, and it's amazing to me how often I get an answer is, Lord, I got to give this talk in a couple of weeks. What should I talk about? You know, or Lord, I'm talking to the deacons next week. And what do you want me to say to them? Just the other day, we have this big meeting every year in Lake Okoboji, which is in Iowa. All the priests in my diocese go there. And I'm going to be speaking to them. And I was out for a walk and I just said, oh yeah, Okoboji. Lord, what do you want me to say? And by the end of the walk, honestly, I thought, yeah, okay, yeah, that's what I'll talk about. So I do that too in prayer. That's why John Paul II, you know, always brought a pad and pen into his holy hour because he got ideas for sermons. Fulton Sheen, you know, what do you do during the holy hour? He said, anything you want. You know, so for a priest to pray part of your office anyway, I think is a good use of the holy hour, but not every minute of it. Some of it to me is just, you know, asking a question or, you know, seeking communion with the Lord. That's okay.
1: What kind of relationship should we see between praying the Liturgy of the Hours and evangelization, specifically evangelization of the culture?
0: All prayer leads to evangelization. All evangelization leads back to prayer. They're in this mutually implicative relationship, right? Just like the liturgy is meant to lead to the streets to the liturgy, that idea from the liturgical movement people. Yeah, I think the closer you get to the Lord, the more you want to share that. The more you're with the people of God, the more you want to commune with the Lord to, you know, deepen your friendship with them. They're just mutually implicative. I think a good evangelist has got to be a person of prayer, or you'll end up just being a, a smart aleck or someone that knows a lot about the faith and likes to, you know, show off or whatever. So unless you're grounded in prayer, you're not going to do evangelization very well.
1: That's all the time we have for today, Bishop.

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1: Yeah, always good talking to you.
0: That does it for us today. 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
8: We want to invite you to pray the Rosary with us. The Rosary is many things. But perhaps the best way to think about the Rosary is to think about it as a spiritual place, as an invisible chapel that you can enter into even in a busy time of life. And in a place like this, to enter into silence, into prayerfulness, and to follow the events of the life of our Lord Jesus Christ as they must have been seen by the eyes of His mother. We celebrate the Rosary with Mary, but of course, that means we celebrate it with Jesus. And we look on Him in the mysteries of grace and salvation as His mother and Joseph and the apostles must have seen these events. So, quietly enter into your own spirit and join us as we offer the Rosary to God in honor of Christ and His mother.

0: and blessed is the fruit of thy womb, Jesus.
1: Holy Mary, Mother of God, pray for us sinners, now and at the hour of our death. Amen.
0: Hail Mary, full of grace, the Lord is with thee. Blessed art thou amongst women, and blessed is the fruit of thy womb, Jesus.
1: Holy Mary, Mother of God, pray for us sinners, now and at the hour of our death. Amen.
0: Hail Mary, full of grace, the Lord is with thee. Blessed art thou amongst women, and blessed is the fruit of thy womb, Jesus.
1: Holy Mary, Mother of God, pray for us sinners, now and at the hour of our death. Amen.
0: Hail Mary, full of grace, the Lord is with thee. Blessed art thou amongst women, and blessed is the fruit of thy womb, Jesus.
1: Holy Mary, Mother of God, pray for us sinners, now and at the hour of our death. Amen.
0: Hail Mary, full of grace, the Lord is with thee. Blessed art thou amongst women, and blessed is the fruit of thy womb, Jesus.
1: Holy Mary, Mother of God, pray for us sinners, now and at the hour of our death. Amen.
0: Hail Mary, full of grace, the Lord is with thee. Blessed art thou amongst women, and blessed is the fruit of thy womb, Jesus.
1: Holy Mary, Mother of God, pray for us sinners, now and at the hour of our death. Amen.
0: Hail Mary, full of grace, the Lord is with thee. Blessed art thou amongst women, and blessed is the fruit of thy womb, Jesus.
1: Holy Mary, Mother of God, pray for us sinners, now and at the hour of our death. Amen.
0: Glory be to the Father, and to the Son, and to the Holy Spirit.
1: As it was in the beginning, is now, and ever shall be, world without end. Amen.
0: O my Jesus,
1: forgive us our sins.
0: Save us from the fires of hell.
1: Bring all souls to heaven, especially those in most need of thy mercy.
0: The second joyful mystery, the visitation of our Blessed Lady to Elizabeth and to the child in her womb, John the Baptist. Our Father, who art in heaven, hallowed be thy name. Thy kingdom come, thy will be done, on earth as it is in heaven.
1: Give us this day our daily bread, and forgive us our trespasses, as we forgive those who trespass against us. And lead us not into temptation, but deliver us from evil. Amen.
0: Hail Mary, full of grace, the Lord is with thee. Blessed art thou amongst women, and blessed is the fruit of thy womb, Jesus.
1: Holy Mary, Mother of God, pray for us sinners, now and at the hour of our death. Amen.
0: Hail Mary, full of grace, the Lord is with thee. Blessed art thou amongst women, and blessed is the fruit of thy womb, Jesus.
1: Holy Mary, Mother of God, pray for us sinners, now and at the hour of our death. Amen.
0: Hail Mary, full of grace, the Lord is with thee. Blessed art thou amongst women, and blessed is the fruit of thy womb, Jesus.
1: Holy Mary, Mother of God, pray for us sinners, now and at the hour of our death. Amen.
0: Hail Mary, full of grace, the Lord is with thee. Blessed art thou amongst women, and blessed is the fruit of thy womb, Jesus.
1: Holy Mary, Mother of God, pray for us sinners, now and at the hour of our death. Amen.
0: Hail Mary, full of grace, the Lord is with thee. Blessed art thou amongst women, and blessed is the fruit of thy womb, Jesus.
1: Holy Mary, Mother of God, pray for us sinners, now and at the hour of our death. Amen.
0: Hail Mary, full of grace, the Lord is with thee. Blessed art thou amongst women, and blessed is the fruit of thy womb, Jesus.
1: Holy Mary, Mother of God, pray for us sinners, now and at the hour of our death. Amen.
0: Hail Mary, full of grace, the Lord is with thee. Blessed art thou amongst women, and blessed is the fruit of thy womb, Jesus.
1: Holy Mary, Mother of God, pray for us sinners, now and at the hour of our death. Amen.
0: Hail Mary, full of grace, the Lord is with thee. Blessed art thou amongst women, and blessed is the fruit of thy womb, Jesus.
1: Holy Mary, Mother of God, pray for us sinners, now and at the hour of our death. Amen.
0: Hail Mary, full of grace, the Lord is with thee. Blessed art thou among

0: and blessed is the fruit of thy womb, Jesus.
1: Holy Mary, Mother of God, pray for us sinners, now and at the hour of our death. Amen.
0: Hail Mary, full of grace, the Lord is with thee. Blessed art thou amongst women, and blessed is the fruit of thy womb, Jesus.
1: Holy Mary, Mother of God, pray for us sinners, now and at the hour of our death. Amen.
0: Hail Mary, full of grace, the Lord is with thee. Blessed art thou amongst women, and blessed is the fruit of thy womb, Jesus.
1: Holy Mary, Mother of God, pray for us sinners, now and at the hour of our death. Amen.
0: Glory be to the Father, and to the Son, and to the Holy Spirit.
1: As it was in the beginning, is now, and ever shall be, world without end. Amen.
0: O my Jesus, forgive us our sins, save us from the fires of hell, bring all souls to heaven, especially those in most need of thy mercy. The third joyful mystery, the birth of our divine Savior. The birth of Jesus is filled with joy, the joy of the angels, the joy of the shepherds, the joy of the Magi. But it happens in such strange circumstances. She laid him in a manger because there was no room for them in the inn. How important it is for us to remember that God chose that his son would be poor, that he would be very poor, that he would be poor all of his life. There are two things we need to think about. First of all, that according to his own words, what we do for the poor, we do for him. And secondly, that we ourselves must not be attached to worldly things and invested in seeking and getting things that make us comfortable. Our Father, who art in heaven, hallowed be thy name. Thy kingdom come, thy will be done, on earth as it is in heaven.
1: Give us this day our daily bread, and forgive us our trespasses, as we forgive those who trespass against us. And lead us not into temptation, but deliver us from evil. Amen.
0: Hail Mary, full of grace, the Lord is with thee. Blessed art thou amongst women, and blessed is the fruit of thy womb, Jesus.
1: Holy Mary, Mother of God, pray for us sinners, now and at the hour of our death. Amen.
0: Hail Mary, full of grace, the Lord is with thee. Blessed art thou amongst women, and blessed is the fruit of thy womb, Jesus.
1: Holy Mary, Mother of God, pray for us sinners, now and at the hour of our death. Amen.
0: Hail Mary, full of grace, the Lord is with thee. Blessed art thou amongst women, and blessed is the fruit of thy womb, Jesus.
1: Holy Mary, Mother of God, pray for us sinners, now and at the hour of our death. Amen.
0: Hail Mary, full of grace, the Lord is with thee. Blessed art thou amongst women, and blessed is the fruit of thy womb, Jesus.
1: Holy Mary, Mother of God, pray for us sinners, now and at the hour of our death. Amen.
0: Hail Mary, full of grace, the Lord is with thee. Blessed art thou amongst women, and blessed is the fruit of thy womb, Jesus.
1: Holy Mary, Mother of God, pray for us sinners, now and at the hour of our death. Amen.
0: Hail Mary, full of grace, the Lord is with thee. Blessed art thou amongst women, and blessed is the fruit of thy womb, Jesus.
1: Holy Mary, Mother of God, pray for us sinners, now and at the hour of our death. Amen.
0: Hail Mary, full of grace, the Lord is with thee. Blessed art thou amongst women, and blessed is the fruit of thy womb, Jesus.
1: Holy Mary, Mother of God, pray for us sinners, now and at the hour of our death. Amen.
0: Hail Mary, full of grace, the Lord is with thee. Blessed art thou amongst women, and blessed is the fruit of thy womb, Jesus.
1: Holy Mary, Mother of God, pray for us sinners now and at the hour of our death. Amen.
0: Hail Mary, full of grace, the Lord is with thee.

0: Blessed art thou amongst women, and blessed is the fruit of thy womb, Jesus.
1: Holy Mary, Mother of God, pray for us sinners, now and at the hour of our death. Amen.
0: Hail Mary, full of grace, the Lord is with thee. Blessed art thou amongst women, and blessed is the fruit of thy womb, Jesus.
1: Holy Mary, Mother of God, pray for us.

0: sinners, now and at the hour of our death. Amen.
1: Glory be to the Father, and to the Son, and to the Holy Spirit.
0: As it was in the beginning, is now, and ever shall be, world without end. Amen.
1: O my Jesus,
0: forgive us our sins.
1: Save us from
0: the fires of hell. Bring all souls to heaven, especially those in most need of thy mercy.
1: The fifth joyful mystery, the finding of the child Jesus in the temple. Our Father, who art in heaven, hallowed be thy name. Thy kingdom come, thy will be done, on earth as it is in heaven.
0: Give us this day our daily bread, and forgive us our trespasses, as we forgive those who trespass against us. And lead us not into temptation, but deliver us from evil. Amen.
1: Hail Mary, full of grace, the Lord is with thee. Blessed art thou amongst women, and blessed is the fruit of thy womb, Jesus.
0: Holy Mary, Mother of God, pray for us sinners, now and at the hour of our death. Amen.
1: Hail Mary, full of grace, the Lord is with thee. Blessed art thou amongst women, and blessed is the fruit of thy womb, Jesus.
0: Holy Mary, Mother of God, pray for us sinners, now and at the hour of our death. Amen.
1: Hail Mary, full of grace, the Lord is with thee. Blessed art thou amongst women, and blessed is the fruit of thy womb, Jesus.
0: Holy Mary, Mother of God, pray for us sinners, now and at the hour of our death. Amen.
1: Hail Mary, full of grace, the Lord is with thee. Blessed art thou amongst women, and blessed is the fruit of thy womb, Jesus.
0: Holy Mary, Mother of God, pray for us sinners, now and at the hour of our death. Amen.
1: Hail Mary, full of grace, the Lord is with thee. Blessed art thou amongst women, and blessed is the fruit of thy womb, Jesus.
0: Holy Mary, Mother of God, pray for us sinners, now and at the hour of our death. Amen.
1: Hail Mary, full of grace, the Lord is with thee. Blessed art thou amongst women, and blessed is the fruit of thy womb, Jesus.
0: Holy Mary, Mother of God, pray for us sinners, now and at the hour of our death. Amen.
1: Hail Mary, full of grace, the Lord is with thee. Blessed art thou amongst women, and blessed is the fruit of thy womb, Jesus.
0: Holy Mary, Mother of God, pray for us sinners, now and at the hour of our death. Amen.
1: Hail Mary, full of grace, the Lord is with thee. Blessed art thou amongst women, and blessed is the fruit of thy womb, Jesus.
0: Holy Mary, Mother of God, pray for us sinners, now and at the hour of our death. Amen.
1: Hail Mary, full of grace, the Lord is with thee. Blessed art thou amongst women, and blessed is the fruit of thy womb, Jesus.
0: Holy Mary, Mother of God, pray for us sinners, now and at the hour of our death. Amen.
1: Hail Mary, full of grace, the Lord is with thee. Blessed art thou amongst women, and blessed is the fruit of thy womb, Jesus.
0: Holy Mary, Mother of God, pray for us sinners, now and at the hour of our death. Amen.
1: Glory be to the Father, and to the Son, and to the Holy Spirit.
0: As it was in the beginning, is now, and ever shall be, world without end. Amen.
1: O my Jesus, forgive us our sins, save us from the fires of hell.
0: Bring all souls to heaven, especially those in most need of thy mercy.
1: Hail, Holy Queen, Mother of mercy, our life, our sweetness, and our hope. To thee do we cry, poor banished children of Eve. To thee do we send up our sighs, mourning and weeping in this valley of tears. Turn then, most gracious Advocate, thine eyes of mercy toward us, and after this our exile, show unto us the blessed fruit of thy womb, Jesus. O clement, O loving, O sweet Virgin Mary, pray for us, O Holy Mother of God,
0: that we may be made worthy of the promises of Christ.
1: Let us pray. O God, whose only begotten Son, by his life, death, and resurrection, has purchased for us the rewards of eternal life, grant, we beseech thee, that meditating on these mysteries of the most

0: Holy Rosary of the Blessed Virgin Mary, we may imitate what they contain and obtain what they promise through the same Christ our Lord. Amen. May the divine assistance remain always with us, and may the souls of the faithful departed, through the mercy of God, rest in peace. Amen. May the Holy Virgin bless you with her loving child, this day and forever. In the name of the Father, and of the Son, and of the Holy Spirit. Amen.
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3: Welcome to Catholic Blitz. In the hot seat today is Father Ken Briganti. Are you ready?
4: Yeah, the seat is hot.
3: Okay,
4: let's go.
3: Your question is, what is the seal of confession in 1 minute?
4: The seal of confession means that the sacrament, you cannot divulge whatever you learn as a priest in the confessional. It is absolutely confidential. More than a patient and doctor relationship, more than a lawyer and his client relationship, the sacrament confession means absolute confidence. And that's why you'll try to see some courts around the country and around the world to try to break that, and priests will go to jail or prison before divulging anything in the sacramental seal. So this is for the penitent's safety and security, that whatever he tells a priest in the sacrament of confession stays there, like in Las Vegas. Whatever happens there stays there. Well, whatever in the confession happens there stays there.
3: Okay. Well, that's good. Come back again for more Catholic Blitz.
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11: Well, the phones are ringing once again, and Mother Angelica is answering the call from her classic TV shows of the 80s and the 90s, and I'm Doug Keck. As always, along with my cohort here, our network chaplain and my good friend, Father Joseph Mary Wolf. Always great to be with you, Father.
12: And with you, too. And recently, I was at the shrine, and I saw this family drive up, a Hispanic family. And this little girl gets out with a pink dress and a blue sash, just like the child Jesus, you know, dressed just exactly like the child Jesus. And it was just so delightful to see that. It's a beautiful tradition in the Hispanics. And I remember there was a woman who lived near Bogota for a time. She said that they would often do that. They would dress up as they went to the Child Jesus Shrine in Bogota, Colombia. So what remarkable things, you know, God did through Mother at the shrine in Hanceville. And it continues to be a place of pilgrimage and so many blessings for so many people.
11: Right, and the idea of so many people being touched more than we'll ever know, at least on this side. Topics for today: Did Our Lady Die? When What You Want in Prayer Doesn't Happen, St. Joseph, a Man of Great Action, and God Wants You to Put in Some Effort. Really? I thought he just, I thought you just kind of say, Lord, you know what I want. I don't even tell you what I want.
12: Yeah. You know, it's really delightful. This is the first time I heard this story of Mother Angelica's father's death. And what a surprise she received when she got the news of her father's death. And so we can never really predict how God is going to find a way for the good of a soul, for the salvation of a soul. And she said something in here I think is important for us to hear. She said, conversion and praying for conversion is one of the hardest things because it takes perseverance.
11: Right, absolutely. And a word we used to always hear in the old confirmation days, fortitude. And that idea that whatever you do, keep praying for that person because you don't know what impact it's going to have. And her story is really, it's almost like a Padre Pio-like story.
12: Yeah,
11: right?
12: It really is. Recently, I was talking with a mother. I've talked to her over the years, and she was just grieved over her son's life, just really horrible with drugs and so many other things. And I was surprised. I had a conversation with this young man, and there's an older man who he's working for that's kind of been a father figure that's kind of led him out of that darkness to a better place. So God wants the good of every soul.

0: And we just have to persevere in our prayers.
1: Right, but an important thing is for us to remember that it does take effort on our side as well. And keep at it. God wants you to put in effort.
2: We have a call from our audience, and I don't want to miss them. Hello?
3: Hi, Mother.
2: How are you?
3: Good. How are you?
2: Fine. And what is your question?
3: I have a husband who I've been praying for his conversion for about 2 years, the Rosary Divine Mercy Chapel, and things just keep getting worse. And I don't understand why God won't change him so we could have a happy family, because my 4-year-old daughter is suffering because he walked out again. And I just can't understand why God won't change him to keep praying for it. Like, wouldn't he want us to be a happy family instead of being this way?
2: Yeah. Well, it's very hard, very hard. But perseverance again, see, that's part of fortitude, huh? Perseverance is part of fortitude. I have to keep on doing the same thing. No matter how I feel, we're going to mess up once in a while. But at the same time, I keep trying. See, our Lord wants effort. He knows we're not always going to be successful. Effort. And so when somebody leaves like that, or that takes a lot of courage and a lot of strength. Don't ever feel that it's hopeless. And you know, when I became a religious, I used to pray for my father once in a while, because I didn't know him that long, that much, but still, he did come and see me in the monastery and cried and told me to tell my mother he was sorry. A long time to succumb to that. A long time. When I found out he died, I called the hospital and I said, did a John Rizzo come in the hospital? Said, yes, he was dead on arrival. Well, my dear father had not been to Mass, I think. Maybe when he was married, and that's it. But I knew when he came to see me, he was sorry. Sincerely sorry. And I said, well, did anybody anoint him? Or she said, well, you know, she said, that was a strange thing. She said, I was on duty at the time, and a priest came along in a brown habit. I said, brown habit? She said, yes, and anointed him. Well, I almost jumped out of my skin. A prayer answered at death. See, so never give up. Sometimes our prayers are only answered at death. And I really feel he was saved. Why? Because there was not a priest in my city of Canton, Ohio, in a brown habit anywhere. I don't know who anointed him, because he was already dead, so he couldn't go to confession. But somewhere along the line, you see, what seemed so hopeless was filled with hope. And I prayed for him. I was pretty sure he'd be in purgatory. Say, how do you know? Well, I don't. Who knows where anybody is? But considering whoever the priest was, God sent him for a reason. So never lose hope on anybody. Just don't expect it to be done in your time. That was such a surprise to me. I guess my prayer was not as filled with trust as it should have been. I don't know. But it happened. God heard me years ago, and he never forgets. See? So please don't stop. Whatever you're praying for, a conversion is the hardest. Like I said, the people are getting the graces you're praying for, they don't listen. In Italian, we say "coggio d'osta." Simply means hard head. We had one of the patriarchs here not too long ago. Well, yeah, it was a couple of years ago, I guess. And he was on the show with one of the Eastern churches. And after the show, he said to me, "What was your father's nationality?" I said, "Calabrese." "Oh," he said, "testa dura." I said, "Yeah, testa dura," which again means hard head. And he was talking to me. He wasn't talking to my father. He was talking to me when he said testa dura. So, see, there's something. Why did I say that? That has nothing to do with the subject at hand. Anyway, whatever the reason, sometimes it takes time. Just don't stop. Don't get discouraged or disheartened. God has his time. And unfortunately, God so often has to wait for us to say yes.
1: And moving ahead, a topic that comes up quite a bit. Mm-hmm. Did Our Lady die? We hear different opinions. Mm-hmm. What was Mother's?
0: Yes, that she did, because she shared in everything that Christ endured. And I actually did a little research on our EWTN website, and they actually have a teaching by Pope John Paul II. It was on his Wednesday catechesis on the Blessed Virgin Mary. And he says the same thing, that having been closely associated with Christ's redemptive work, it was fitting for Mary to share the experience of death before partaking of the resurrection. And he continued, because some will bring up the pronouncement of Pope Pius XII, he mentions that he made no pronouncement on the question of Mary's death. Nevertheless, Pius XII did not intend to deny the fact of her death, but merely did not judge it opportune to affirm the solemnity of the death of the Mother of God. So that was his opinion, that because of her love, because she shared in everything, that she shared in his death too, and his resurrection, of course.
1: Right, and I like how Mother talks about her own, and she said, "I have my own rendition of the scriptures here that work out to fit into my perspective on these things."
0: Mm-hmm. And that she makes a distinction too, you know, that our Lord ascended by his own power, but she was assumed by the Lord's power. So it wasn't something, you know, her assumption wasn't just on her own, ability, but it was something God had granted to her.
1: Mother also alludes to the fact that we all may be surprised, assuming we get to purgatory, mm-hmm. who else is there?
0: Yes. And so Bishop Sheen says the same thing, that there's going to be those three surprises that we're surprised to see. Some people we didn't expect, others we expected and weren't there, and that we're there.
1: That's right. And there'll be people who are surprised that we made it, right?
0: Right.
1: The question is, did Our Lady die?
2: We have another question. Hello?
4: Yes, Mother?
2: Yeah.
4: Good evening, Mother.
2: Good evening.
4: I have a question about Mary.
2: Okay.
4: When Mary was taken up to heaven, mm-hmm. did she already die, or was she taken before she died?
2: No, she was dead. See, Our Lady imitated her son all the way. She died. If you go to Jerusalem, you see her laid out. And of course, tradition and a lot of whatever says that, as usual, Thomas was late. And so they went to the tomb, and she wasn't there. She was raised into heaven by her son. See, our Lord raised himself, but Mary was assumed into heaven by the Lord. She didn't suddenly wake up and go on her own. See, that's the difference. Jesus rose on his own. The power of Jesus. On the third day, I shall rise. But Jesus, I'm sure, took her by the hand and said, "Come." And I'm sure that she must have appeared. And this is not in the book anywhere, so don't say Mother said Our Lady appeared to the apostles. I don't know. I'm just imagining she did. Don't make up stories. I do have my own rendition of scripture, but I think it makes it interesting anyway. But I'm sure she appeared to them. They knew she rose. She was assumed into heaven So she died first, just like her son did.

0: And then she was 3 days, and then the Lord resumed her into heaven. So you should say, well, did she go to purgatory? No. Nuh-uh. There'd be no purgatory for her. You and me, yeah, we'll see each other over there. And you'll say, are you Mother Angelica? I say, yeah. Oh, I can't believe you're here with me in purgatory. Yep, and I'll tell you why I'm here in purgatory.
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2: The Catechism of the Catholic Church has a great quote from St. John Chrysostom on prayer in paragraph 2744. It reads, quote, "Nothing is equal to prayer, for what is impossible, it makes possible. What is difficult? Easy. For it's impossible for the man who prays eagerly and invokes God ceaselessly ever to sin." Close quote. That's the power of prayer. So, what are we waiting for? Let's get to praying.
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4: And thank you so much for staying with us for part two of Mother Angelica Answering the Call. I'm Doug Keck, along with Father Joseph Mary Wolfe. Next up, when what you want in prayer doesn't happen. Now, this is kind of typical for most of us, isn't it, Father?
5: Yes, but we have to realize that God is a father. So our fathers did not always say yes to us because we didn't always want what was good for ourselves. And they could see a little farther than we could, being older and more experienced. And of course, our Heavenly Father sees all things. So sometimes He does say no, or wait, or not yet.
4: Right. It's not that you get what you're asking for. You get what you need, so to speak, to quote the old song. And there's always an answer. Sometimes we get it and we don't like it. Mm-hmm. And there's nothing wrong with continuing. I remember even Mother talking about the idea of, should she pray for her own healing? At the time, right?
5: Yeah. And she says here, ask once a day, she thought. It reminded me of this book that I had read by a spiritual son of Padre Pio. His name was Adolfo Affetato. And he had this big exam. I think he was studying to be a lawyer. And he was asking Padre Pio to pray. And he said, well, just go to the chapel and send your guardian angel. So he went 5 times during that day to ask for Padre Pio's prayers, and he goes to see Padre Pio later, and he says, what do you think, I'm deaf? Why'd you send him 5 times? Once was enough. So Mother says, ask once a day. That's a good guideline for us, I think.
4: That's right. Our Lord is not hard of hearing. When what you desire in prayer doesn't happen.
0: We have a call. Hello?
6: Hello, Mother.
0: Hey, where are you from?
6: New York.
0: Oh, good. Now, what is your question?
6: Mother, in the book of Mark, chapter 11, verse 24, Jesus says, I give you my word, if you are ready to believe that you will receive whatever you ask for in prayer, it shall be done for you. And what do we do when you are ready to receive it, and you pray on it, and it doesn't happen?
0: God answered your prayer. He said, no. You know, we don't look at no answer as an answer, or it just isn't ready. Sometimes we pray for a conversion. But we have to realize, before our dear Lord, even God converts or gives people the grace is always there, they don't answer. It takes time for a person to admit they're in trouble, and they need time for that will that is so set against God sometimes to turn. It takes time. And that's fortitude. You can always ask for something with courage. And constant prayer is fine, but not nervous prayer. You know, like, I need this, Lord. I need it. I need it. I need it. I need it now. Yeah. I hope you weren't praying for patience.

0: I need it now. See, we have to have that. You know what we took a couple of weeks ago was the gift of fear of the Lord, which filial fear, which doesn't mean we're scared to death or shaking in our boots. It means I love my Father in heaven, and I've asked him for something. I can drop it. He heard me the first time. Some people have some grave moral problems, and they really want to stop. They really want to quit. They really want to change. But their wills are weak. Why? Because they have been giving in all these years. It takes time. Whatever you're asking for, ask him once a day. You want to do that? Just once a day. Then go about your business, loving him, praising him, thanking him. And then if he says yes or no, know for sure he is going to do the very, very best for you. We have a Father in heaven that is capable of anything and everything. But there are some things that God, I can't say he can't do, but if our dear Lord puts a square peg in a round hole, it's still a square peg. It's just in a round hole. He doesn't make the square peg round. Right? Well, some of us are in that position. We expect him to put a square peg in a round hole. Well, he will. It's still a square peg. Some people have square heads. They just don't answer. They're just not ready to change their lives. Whatever you're asking for, keep asking in a loving way and just say, Lord, I leave it to you. I can't do anything about this situation. Or I need conversion. I'm not making headway. But you're trying. You're making headway. You're trying. You want to change. You know you should change. Those are all graces from God. So maybe we're being answered and you don't know it. In either case, please keep praying, but not with impatience. If I know he loves me, and I think you know he loves you, if whatever you're asking for is his will, fine. If it isn't, fine too.
1: And closing out this week's program, near and dear to your heart, Father, the yes. Topic is St. Joseph, a man of great action.
2: Mm-hmm. Yeah, I've done a lot of reading about St. Joseph since he is my patron, of course, and I'm so grateful to have him as a patron. And there's a lot we don't know about him, but we call him the patron of a happy death. So we call him that because we see him dying in the arms of Jesus and Mary. So he's not mentioned during the public life of our Lord. He's mentioned the last time when Jesus is 12 years old. So the tradition has been that he died in the arms of Jesus and Mary, perhaps before the public life of our Lord or sometime during the public life.
1: And certainly he stood by our Blessed Mother in those early days and obviously was mm-hmm. the protector of our Lord throughout.
2: Yeah, so just an important role that he would have been there. As Mother says, we're sure in God's providence that he would have been there throughout the young life of our Lord and taking care of Our Lady and providing for them. But perhaps, you know, when our Lord began his public ministry, that his role was complete. Mm-hmm. And so we know he's a great man of action, but also of prayer.
1: Right, and really a great example for all fathers. St. Joseph, a man of great action.
0: We have another call. Hello?
3: Father?
0: Oh, where are you from?
3: Rochester, New York.
0: And how old are you?
3: 11.
0: And what can I do for you?
3: I want to know when did Joseph die and how he died?
0: Well, sweetheart, we don't really know. We only know that the last time we hear about St. Joseph is at the finding of the child Jesus in the temple. And it is a wonder, isn't it, huh? Some visionaries, approved by the church, have said he died before the ministry, the 3 years. of our Lord's ministry. Some say he died earlier. But I am not sure, and I don't think anybody is sure. We only know for sure that he was with our Lord and our Lady at 12. It says that our Lord went back with them to Nazareth and was subject to them. So I would think the Eternal Father would keep St. Joseph with Our Lady until our dear Lord began his public life, or at least close to that, when our dear Lord would take care of his mother and himself. And that's one of the parts of St. Joseph. It's so beautiful, the hidden life. He's a man of few words, but great action. He was heroically virtuous whenever the time came he had to be. And so it's a kind of a mystery, honey. It's one of those wonderful things when we get to heaven, we can find out. We can go up to him and say, "Oh, Joseph, how old were you when you died?"
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1: This is Father Dwight Longenecker. The month of August is dedicated to the Immaculate Heart of Mary. Let us pray. Hail Mary, full of grace, the Lord is with thee. Blessed art thou amongst women, and blessed is the fruit of thy womb, Jesus. Holy Mary, Mother of God, pray for us sinners now and at the hour of our death. Amen.
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4: Hello, this is Father Anton Pascual from the Philippines. Let's talk about living faith here on Faith Matters. What is faith? Faith is our living response. According to Pope Francis, our responsible freedom, a response to God's invitation or calling. When I was in theology, we call it revelation. Revelation is God's self-communication to mankind. And we respond to the calling of God by means of faith. Living faith coming from a living invitation of God. But how do we define faith in our day-to-day experience? In my experience as a priest for the last 27 years, and in the teaching of the church, especially in our beloved country, Philippines, in the Filipino Catechism, we define faith as knowing, loving, and serving God in the church Jesus founded. Take note, growing in faith is like growing in any human relationship. Before you can serve someone, you have to love that person. And in order to love that person, you have to know who that person is. The same with our response with God. God always calls us 24/7. And as we respond to the calling of God, living faith, it passes through these three levels of development. First is you have to know Him. Who is God? Who is Jesus in your life? Second, you have to love Him. What is loving God? Wholeheartedly. And lastly, what do we see concretely as a response to loving God? And that is what we call serving God. Serving God in our neighbor. Because you cannot love God because you don't see God. You love God in the way we serve one another, especially the least, the last.

the lost. Let us try to reflect on that. No? Faith is knowing, loving, and serving God in the church Jesus founded. So brothers and sisters, let us reflect on this. Living faith. Where are you now in your living faith? Is it still in the knowing? Or are you in the loving? Or in the serving stage of your living faith in Jesus Christ? Let us pray and let us continue to reflect. God bless.

0: Deacon Harold Burke Sivers talks about the Psalms.
1: Psalm 66, it doesn't have who this Psalms is attributed to. It's most likely David. It says, verse 13, burnt offerings I bring to your house. To you I will pay my vows. The burnt offering, the sacrifice, the offering, the lamb. In the Old Testament, remember the lamb, the sheep, or the goat that was offered for a sin offering. You know, and what does that mean for our lives today? What do we bring? We bring ourselves. Our life is an offering to God. And we make vows. We make vows at baptism. We make vows at confirmation. We make vows when we get married, right? And so we make these beautiful vows to the Lord in the sacramental life of the church because our life is an offering. And we bring it to the house. Where's the house of the Lord? We bring it to the church where the people of God are gathered. Burnt offering I bring to your house. The offering of my life I give to you, O Lord. To you I will pay my vows. The vows which my lips have uttered, which my mouth declared in my distress. It's not just, okay, oh, I'm in trouble. I got to pray to the Lord. If you make this happen, I promise I will do this. Right? A lot of us have done that at some time or other. We make these promises to God. You know, if you do this for me, God, then I promise I will do this. Okay? And so sometimes we make these promises to God in our hearts out of distress and not really out of love. That's something that I think we need to be careful of, that when we're making promises before God, that we're making them from the depths of our heart and the depths of our being.
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0: Hi, I'm Jack Williams, General Manager of EWTN Radio. Welcome to the Catholic Sphere. Each week we tackle topics important to Catholics around the globe with a different host and a different focus. This week we're talking about Catholic radio through the years. 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Bill Messerly, Executive Director of St. Gabriel Catholic Radio in Columbus, Ohio. And Dave Asheris, President of Annunciation Radio of Northwest Ohio in Toledo, Ohio. Gentlemen, thanks so much for joining us.
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0: You know, this mystery of radio that Marconi brought us so long ago that Mother Angelica embraced after starting the TV network. She then, 11 years later, started a shortwave radio network. And it's not just any radio network that is now carried by some 380 affiliated stations, AM/FM stations across the United States, but it's a mission. And it's an apostolate for the people that are running these radio stations. So today we want to talk a little bit about how the role of Catholic radio has changed throughout the years and as things have evolved. You know, Mike, you were in on the ground floor. WDEO was right there from the very beginning of the AM/FM offering for Mother Angelica. If you look back at those days and compare and contrast to the way you're doing business and the mission that you're carrying out today, what are some of the similarities and what are some of the challenges and some of the ways things have changed over the years?
2: Well, you know, it's interesting. The beginning of Catholic radio, we basically had the audio feed from the television network, which was filled with fabulous teaching and preaching. And the Mass and the Rosary, and as it evolved, more and more talk radio began to be developed, and talk radio has a more of an interactive flavor to it, where your hosts will hear from the audience and then respond from a Catholic point of view. So you begin with catechesis, and then you come to advice and how to live like a Catholic, how to look at life through the lens of scriptures and the teachings and traditions of the church. And then you get back to catechesis and apologetics. Of course, Catholic Answers has been here from the beginning as well. Apologetics is something that's always going to be helpful. And it's hard to remember that after 25 years, we still need to get the basic message out. And that basic message is important to those who know it and need to be fortified. And it's important to people who've never heard it. And those people are always coming to know Catholic radio through bumper stickers, through advertising, through word of mouth, through the desire to seek something deeper than the secular world that we're so immersed in. So I think that it's not that it's come full circle, but it's never quite, it's never going to change completely, because Jesus is the same today as he was always, right? And this is why they don't let me on the radio, by the way. I mess these little sayings up. But basically, teaching is the core. Then life application radio is important for growth and personal development. And then, of course, apologetics, so that we can defend our faith and share the truth. So programming-wise, and that's what I'm mostly focused on, programming, is it's remarkably the same, yet there's new voices, there's new ways to deliver that message, and I'm watching it evolve into a more professional and more radio-centric medium.
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1: Well, I think, Jack, you always say it really well to the radio apostolates. 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But some of the things that have changed is the outreach through social media. I know that most apostolates are doing a lot of work with outreach through Facebook, Twitter, TikTok, or whatever means it is to encourage people to grow in faith and to listen daily to their local Catholic radio station.
0: You know, Dave, you've been at this for quite a while, and you've seen a lot of things come and a lot of things go. What's your overall impression of where we stand today as opposed to where we were when it all started back in 1992?
3: Yeah, I mean, so many things unpredictable, right? In 1992, 1993, when Mother goes on the air in 1995 and invites people to start these stations, we see them, as you said, popping up beginning in 96, 97. And for about 10, 12, 13 years, it takes us about that amount of time to get 100 radio stations on the air across the country. And then this just gigantic explosion, a lot of things involved in that. But I think one of the things that was primary in that was that we began to seek out those bishops who would like to have Catholic radio in their area. And local groups began working very closely with their local ordinary to make sure that there was involvement, that there was blessing from the bishop, and then going forward from that position. And we saw, you know, jump from 100 stations to over 350, and then growth from there as well. And so I think that was a gigantic piece that needed to be involved later to see the kind of growth that we've had, is to see not only a Catholic radio station operating as its own entity, own nonprofit organization, but working in conjunction with and with the blessing from the local ordinary and involvement. In our area, Bishop Thomas, our wonderful bishop here in the Diocese of Toledo, has a weekly program. Weekly, he's on our radio station answering questions from all over his diocese using this vehicle for which it was intended from the very beginning.

0: beginning to be a part of the teaching tool that's available in the local community. And I see a lot of bishops taking the opportunity to be a part of Catholic radio in their diocese and archdiocese.
1: You know, that's an interesting thing when you mention the bishop being on the radio station. 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Mike, talk a little bit about the balance between local programming and the stuff that you take from EWTN. You know, the and you produce a lot of the programs, several of the programs that we actually air on the national EWTN feed. But, you know, Mother Angelica originally provided her programming for free because she knew that that was the biggest expense for someone that was going to be operating a radio station. And if she provided the programming free of charge, then that frees up the resources of the station to worry about the things that the station needs to worry about, primarily raising the money that they need to stay on the air.
2: Right, and local programming is important for the local outreach. I mean, if we can involve pastors and apostolates and other ministries in the area on the station, not only do you give them an opportunity to talk about the good works that they perform, but you give the listeners an opportunity to resonate with some of that important work and then begin to volunteer and work for the growth of those ministries and apostolates. Having the bishop on regularly is important. Having the local priests on is important, not only for the fundraising for the station, but to promote the good work that all of our listeners and all Catholics in general need to be involved in locally. Because like you said, that principle of subsidiarity is critical. We have to live our faith. And if you just listen to Catholic radio, you get to know all about Jesus. But the way to get to know Jesus is to get out there and be his hands and feet. And promoting local apostolates and ministries, promoting the parish activities is the best way for our listeners to really get out there and begin to act as Christ in the community. And that local outreach is everything. And the money, it'll follow, just because everyone wants to be part of this community.
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3: Yeah, you know, this morning driving in, we had an opportunity to hear from our Director of Evangelization for the Diocese of Columbus, Father Adam Streitenberger. He was interviewing one of our local principals in the community. So that's one example. It's short form or a very short show of about 12 minutes. But every morning at 8 a.m., our community can hear how God is working in our local community and in our lives, and that kind of brings it home. But outside of some of those small snippets for the localization of the station, we really enjoy, and by and large, almost every one of our donors and supporters say that they love EWTN and they trust EWTN. And for us, trust in the faithfulness and the vigor and the ardor for the love of our faith is so good at EWTN. We're just blessed to be an affiliate.
1: You know, Dave, you have a unique perspective, having been here at the network for many years, to know what goes on in a lot of our apostolate groups around the country. And talk about how important it is to have the programming that EWTN provides to support those apostolates in their efforts to raise money and also to produce their own local content.
0: Yeah, and amen to that, and in that order, right? Because what happens is, because we have this incredible programming available from EWTN, we can produce local programming at the rate in which we are able to do it without detracting from our ability to go out and raise money and do the things that are necessary to get the station on the air and keep the station on the air. I completely agree that local interjections are absolutely necessary. In the beginning, just short form, 30-second spots, one-minute spots, that kind of thing, to get that local message out. And in time, again, according to Mother's vision, long-form programming, 30-minute programming, an hour program here or there, needs to be created as well. But in that order, and because of the incredible gift of EWTN and the fantastic programming, we're not in a hurry to do that. We can do it at the right pace so that we are creating good

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1: You know, my late wife Susie and I had a dear friend that lived across the street from us that was a craftsman and a carpenter and a contractor, and he would do little things around our house when we needed them done, and whenever he would run into a little bit of a roadblock, he would always look at me and he would say, you know what, if it was easy, everybody would be doing it. Catholic radio is not easy, especially when you consider that it's being undertaken by people that largely have little or no media or radio experience. Bill, talk a little bit about some of the unique challenges that are faced, not only from the Catholic perspective, but just from the technical perspective in general.
2: Well, I think that each one of the stations that has started has found God working within that organization. And for us locally, there's a gentleman who is one of the experts in the radio industry from a technical perspective. And he has made sure that our station is of high quality technically. So I think that each one of the stations has prayed the team together. And in our case, he has prayed a team together that is a little bit of a dream team and something that we could have never expected except through the goodness of God to have a technically sound radio station, but then also a super faithful EWTN programming. And then our local community seeing that, raising the bar, EWTN raising the bar, and then living up to that locally. How can we be faithful in proclaiming God's word and trust in the Catholic faith in a way that would be similar to EWTN?
1: You know, Mike, it never ceases to amaze me here at EWTN and to an even greater degree out in amongst the apostolates that are operating these radio stations, that when a need arises, our Lord has a spectacular way of providing a completely and totally unexpected solution to that need, and oftentimes well beyond any solution we could have dreamed of in our own mind, huh?
3: Oh, it's really true. It's the prayer requests that come in regularly, the blessings and the answered prayer, not only for our listeners and those who work with us and volunteer and so on, but for the station itself. Whatever it is we need, we step out in faith. And we're here in Detroit, so Solanus Casey is a big inspiration. And we often thank the Lord in advance for the answered prayer. And when the answer is no, that's received as joyfully as a yes or like you said, an abundant blessing. We ask for one thing and we're given something completely different, which is well and beyond the imaginations that we originally might have had. It's like a lamp unto our feet. We don't have a lot of reserves. We don't look too far forward. We look one or two steps at a time. And it's always reassuring to know that he's driving this bus, because I don't want to send it off a cliff, you know?
1: You know, Dave, talk a little bit about some of the unique ways in which you have seen our Lord step in to difficult situations with apostolates, either at Annunciation Radio where you are now or at any of our great apostolates around the country that you've seen over the years.
0: Yeah, again, financially is a big one, right? So there's always this challenge in front of us, and so there's miracle story after miracle story, beginning obviously first with Mother Angelica and how EWTN was funded in the beginning, and each time a crisis came along, how it was funded. We have the same issues at each of our Catholic radio apostolates. As Bill described in Columbus, an angel coming forward at the last moment to ensure the beginning of that station, and then it takes off from there. And just this constant reminder that this is going to be fulfilled. I have to say the biggest challenge I face 30 years in now, beginning shortwave radio almost 30 years ago, and being present with Mother Angelica all those years, I struggle sometimes operating in faith because I have so much evidence. I mean, it's hard to operate in faith when you've seen God come through over and over and over again. You know that he's going to supply every single need, and we know that that's going to be the case because we see it duplicated each and every time. It's exciting to sit back and see how he does it. I will relate a quick story. One of the radio stations I was involved in the early years, we had gone to the local bishop and we said, we'd like to start a Catholic radio station here. We'd like your blessing and support. We need your help to go into the parishes to

0: pays the money. He said, I really want an EWTN affiliate radio station right here, but I can't allow you to go into the parishes. And we said, okay, well, then we just can't do the station because that's the way we raise money. He said, well, let me pray about it. And he came back 3 days later. He said, I absolutely want an EWTN affiliate station here. I can't allow you to go into the parishes, but I tell you what, I'm going to write a check and pay for the whole station. We were elated. It came from the diocese. It was wonderful. And that station failed 3 years later. It no longer existed. Why? Because there wasn't buy-in. We knew that the bishop was listening, but no one else had helped pay for the station. So these difficulties, these obstacles can't be set aside. We need them in order to grow. And the difficulties that are in front of us is absolutely the opportunity to build the listening audience. No easy way through.
1: Yeah, it's a very good point that you make there, Dave, because there is sort of an eternal truth that we experience in Catholic radio. And that is when we go out to parishes and we try to garner support for the radio station, whether it be an existing station or a station that's trying to get off the ground, we know, and it has been proven over and over again, that if we can get people to listen to the station, they will support the station. And the opposite is, or the converse is also true. If we can get someone to financially support the station, we know that they'll listen to the station because they now have a little bit of skin in the game. Have you found that to be true in Ann Arbor, Mike?
2: Oh, absolutely. If I would rather have many, many smaller donors who are committed to the mission than one or two big donors who at any time could change their mind or move on to another project. So we're blessed to have thousands of people who write little checks to us all the time, much like Mother would say, you know, put us between the gas bill and electric bill kind of a thing. And that buy-in that Dave talks about is critical because when you are invested, your heart follows and you listen and you begin to change and you begin to be a better husband, a better wife, a better child, a better employee, a better citizen in the community because you're a better Catholic. And that's what we want. We want more and better Catholics.
1: You know, Bill, talk for a minute about some of the unique challenges that working in Catholic radio have posed to you that you never would have imagined that you'd be dealing with when you got into this game those 15 years ago?
3: Well, I think kind of segueing on what Mike had just said, one of the great things about Catholic radio is that it is a grassroots effort, and as those individuals listen and their life has changed, their mind has changed, they hear truth, maybe sometimes for the first time, they're the most convincing advocates for our station. So for us, it's just to get people to listen. And that's a constant battle because there are so many distractions and so many vanities in our world right now that we need to do as creative of a job as possible to bring new listeners in hopes that their hearts are changed.
1: So, Bill, why do we need Catholic radio? And why do we need it now more than ever?
3: Well, I don't think that that's changed over 2,000 years. We need Catholic radio because we need Jesus Christ. He has conquered sin and death. Many people have not heard that in a convincing, powerful way. EWTN and local Catholic radio allows the listener to have that in the theater of the mind, that conversion, that dialogue with Jesus Christ on a day-to-day basis. So we absolutely need Catholic radio, and we need a revival in our faith, and Catholic radio is a start.
1: Why do you think we need Catholic radio, Mike?
2: Well, like Bill said, we need revival. And it's not just revival because this is 2022. It's revival because I'm me, and I woke up today with challenges. Every day we have to begin again, like St. Catherine of Siena says, right? And the point is, Catholic radio is needed. It's like the gospel, in a sense. It's for now, when it was written. It's for you personally. It's for the church altogether. It's for the future. It's never old. The presentation might be old, But the message is never old, and every one of us needs revival every day.

0: And these are sometimes habits, but they're good habits. And it's the only way to, I don't know, Catholic radio is present. And it's always there. It's 24 hours a day, 7 days a week. And I cannot tell you how many people write in telling us, he was speaking right to me. I turned on the radio, and it was a message for me. And I think that's never going to change.
1: Dave, do you agree?
2: I do, absolutely. And I don't think anyone says it better than actually the letter from Jude. The first chapter, only one chapter in that particular letter. But the 23rd, 24th verse says, convince some who doubt and save some by snatching them from the fire. Convince some who doubt and save some by snatching them from the fire. We know that those who are seekers, in our particular language, those seekers are hitting that seek button on their radio, and they're coming across our Catholic radio stations, excuse me, and they're being snatched from the fire, literally. They're in a position of darkness and gloom and have no hope, and all of a sudden the light transforms them simply because they hit that seek button, and they are convinced and they are snatched from the fire. We've got to continue to do our jobs to go out and minister to those people, not only those coming in through the pearly gates, but those who might be entering into the gates of hell, and stand there and preach the gospel, and radio is a wonderful way to do that.
1: And just a simple invitation is all it takes for people to get involved and to listen to the radio station. I've always thought from the very beginning that Catholic radio speaks to everyone. Whether you're an unchurched person who's never heard the gospel, whether you're one of our separated brothers and sisters who believes in Jesus but does not necessarily find themselves under the tent of the Catholic Church, whether you are a Catholic who maybe has fallen away from their faith or is not taking their faith seriously, or even if you are a devout, zealous Catholic, you can still be fed and can learn to grow from listening to Catholic radio. Do you agree with all of that, Mike Jones?
0: Amen. Amen. Absolutely. It is for everyone. It's for the group and it's for the individual. And there isn't anybody who won't benefit. So praise God for EWTN and for all the wonderful programming that's provided and for all of the wonderful communities who have put Catholic radio on the air, made personal sacrificial investments into stations all around the country. And I believe that the world is now so bifurcated, it's so separated into factions, that this unity that we have amongst the Catholic radio stations throughout the country is someplace that people are seeking even though they don't know they're seeking it. And when they find it, they find a home.
1: Bill, is Catholic radio for everybody?
3: It absolutely is. And we know that about half of our listeners are non-Catholic. So in a lot of ways, it's the most ecumenical approach to evangelization that the Catholic faith has had for many years. You can tune in. You don't know that anybody else knows that you're tuning in, but you can just listen, have that interior dialogue, and of course that leads to conversion. So it's a beautiful, beautiful gift.
1: Dave, is there anything that you could do for a fellow human on this planet that would benefit them any more than simply inviting them to listen to their local Catholic radio station?
2: No, I truly believe that the spoken word shared is life-changing. 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We're making a difference.
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1: This is Bishop William Walterscheid, Auxiliary Bishop in the Diocese of Pittsburgh. What are the benefits of confessing our sins? First of all, we receive forgiveness because in confession, we come to Jesus Himself. Another benefit of confessing our sins is receiving the healing that Jesus wants us to have. What is the benefit of confessing our sins? To know to whom we belong, Jesus, the merciful Savior.
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4: He is the founding member of the Franciscan Friars of the Renewal, a teacher, retreat leader, and spiritual director. 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
7: 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These are parish missions and retreat talks given by the Fathers of Mercy based in Auburn, Kentucky. Founded in 1808, the Congregation of the Fathers of Mercy is widely known in the United States, Canada, and Australia for their powerful preaching and teaching. Today's program is from the series, Thirst for Truth, Battle for Souls. Here now is Father Wade Menezes.
6: Well, good evening to all of you, and thank you so much for coming to our fourth mission conference of this EWTN Parish Mission Series titled, Thirst for Truth, Battle for Souls. And so tonight we talk about the importance of knowing thyself, the importance of growing in self-knowledge. You know, the great doctor of the church, St. Thomas Aquinas, says that the very first step needed to grow in holiness is self-knowledge. If you don't have self-knowledge, you can't grow in holiness. One time I made a passing reference to what St. Thomas says about this. In a homily on a Sunday at a parish, the homily itself was not on self-knowledge, it was just a passing reference that I made. And a woman approached me after the Mass, and she says, you know, Father, I just didn't get what you said, quoting St. Thomas. And I says, well, what was the problem with it? What didn't you understand? And she says, well, in my mind's eye, it should be God knowledge, faith knowledge that is first, knowledge of faith, knowledge of God, and vice versa, that should be first. Then the self-knowledge will flow secondly or secondarily. And I said, oh, really? And what about the scribes and the Pharisees, the very teachers of the law, the very ones charged to teach the people the law? They could quote forwards and backwards the law. They could tell you about all the individual laws, for example, involving the ceremonial washings. And yet, what did John the Baptist call them when he saw the Pharisees approaching him at the Jordan River? You brood of vipers. What did Jesus call them in the marketplace? You whitewashed sepulchers. In other words, you whitewashed tombs with a stench of a sewage. A sewage stench. Pretty strong words. In other words, what John the Baptist and Jesus were trying to tell them was, you have all the God knowledge one can hope for, yes, but you have no self-knowledge. You have to know yourself with God's assistance, no doubt. And then you will be able to give to others the loving knowledge of God. But see, sin wants to prevent this, huh?

Sin wants to prevent this task of growing in self-knowledge. The Old Testament prophet Micah chapter 6 says, "You have been told, O man, what is good and what the Lord requires of you, only to do the right and to love goodness and to walk humbly with your God." May this parish mission, my dear friends, help us achieve this task by us sharing with you the truths of our Catholic faith based on Scripture, tradition, sacred Scripture, sacred tradition, and the magisterium of the Church, the teaching office of the Church. Ephesians chapter 4 from the New Testament tells us, "You must lay aside your former way of life." Talk about growing in self-knowledge, huh? "You must lay aside your former way of life and the old self, which deteriorates through illusion and desire, and instead acquire a fresh spiritual way of thinking. You must put on that new man created in God's own image, whose justice and holiness are born of truth." And we're here in part to help promulgate the thirst for truth, the truth of Christ and His Church. Galatians 6 tells us, "A man will reap only what he sows. If he sows in the field of the flesh, he will reap a harvest of corruption. But if his seed ground is the Spirit, he will reap everlasting life." Reminds me of a Protestant church marquee sign I saw once. I thought it was quite good. I wrote it down. It simply said, "Welcome to eternity. Would you care for smoking or non-smoking?" "A man will reap only what he sows. If he sows in the field of the flesh, he will reap a harvest of corruption. But if his seed ground is the Spirit, he will reap everlasting life." Whose face will you see at the moment of your death? Father Bill Casey asked you last night during the third conference. Will it be a face amidst darkness, or the face of Jesus Christ amidst immense eternal light? And as to the former, we know whose face I'm referring to. The very face of Satan. St. John Vianney, the holy curé of Ars, he wrote that the man of true sanctity is the man who is even more conscious of the dark side of himself than he is of the grace and the mercy of the Lord. Not that he doesn't have hope in the grace and mercy of the Lord, but he knows he has to know himself first. Listen to that again. It's a very telling truth that St. John Vianney teaches us here. He wrote that the man of true sanctity is even more consciously aware of the dark side of himself than he is of the grace and mercy of the Lord. So the only way we can move toward the Lord, in other words, is by being very realistically conscious of the things that will sink us. For example, pride, selfishness, anger, ill temperament, lust, envy, greed, alcoholism, cowardice, the need to be right because you are, and the like. And that's just a little tiny piece of a very, very long list of possibilities for the human person in regards to what they need to grow in self-knowledge in. St. Dorotheus, the famous abbot, says, quote, "The reason for all disturbance, if we look to its very roots, is that no one finds fault with himself. This is the source of all annoyance and distress." This reminds me of a story I heard once, a true story. A Catholic priest found himself seated next to a Catholic layman psychologist at a fundraising dinner. It sounds like the beginning of a joke, but it's not. A Catholic priest found himself seated next to a Catholic layman psychologist, who also, by the way, was a husband and father, had his own private practice. And the Catholic priest, when he was made aware of the man's profession, the priest, to make lighthearted conversation there at the table at this fundraising event, said to the

layman psychologist, "Well, you know, you and I are kind of in the same line of work." And the layman responded, "Oh no, Father. No, we're not. With all due respect to you as a cleric, our two lines of work are nothing alike." And the priest was kind of taken aback by this. And the priest said, "Well, you know, what do you mean? You know, in the sacrament of penance and reconciliation, I hear the innermost sins and faults and failings of individuals, the absolute inviolability of the sacramental seal, of the sacrament of penance and reconciliation, holy confession. Even a court cannot make me reveal what I've heard, the confessor penitent privilege. You hear the innermost faults and failings, and I'm sure at least some sins, in the private practice meeting with a patient of yours as a psychologist, and the courts also give you the doctor-patient privilege. So what do you mean that our two lines of work are not somewhat alike?" And the Catholic layman psychologist replied to the priest, "Because, Father, again, with all due respect to you as a cleric, when they go to you, to the sacrament of penance and reconciliation, as you described it, holy confession, they admit fault up front with humility. But when they come to me, Father, to my private practice at my office, they want to blame everybody else for their problems. And they don't want to look at self." And then he added, "And mind you, Father, they pay me $160 an hour. And your sacrament of penance is free. They want to blame everybody else for their problems, but they don't want to look at self. But when they go to you, Father, they're humble from the get-go." Self-knowledge. Remember humility. We'll mention St. Teresa of Avila, the great doctor of the church, the great Carmelite mystic from the 16th century, shortly. So again, St. Dorotheus Abbott, "The reason for all disturbance, if we look to its very roots, is that no one finds fault with himself. This is the source of all annoyance and distress." Aristotle, whom St. Thomas Aquinas referred to as the great virtuous pagan. Thomas looked frequently to the writings of Aristotle. Aristotle wrote, "I count him braver who overcomes his inordinate desires than even he who conquers his enemies." Why? Because the greatest victory is over self. St. Peter of Alcantara says, "We all talk of reforming others without ever reforming ourselves." Take that one to your next meditation when you sit before Jesus, truly present in the Blessed Sacrament, and you're giving him all your problems. How about asking him this question? "Jesus, these very problems that I'm giving to you during my adoration time, where am I in those problems, Jesus? How much of a part of the problem am I, Jesus?" Take self-knowledge to your adoration time. What a grace you St. Patrick's parishioners have here at your beautiful parish church in Kokomo, Indiana, here in the United States. How fortunate you are not only to have a beautiful, magnificent church house, the literal building, the house of God, but a beautiful 24/7, 365 Eucharistic Adoration Chapel. St. Augustine, the former lust addict, whom Holy Mother Church, in her sense of humor and wisdom, quotes in her very definition of what sin is in the Catechism of the Catholic Church, number 1847, says this, St. Augustine, "A man cannot hope to find God unless he first finds himself." Exactly. A man cannot hope to find God unless he first finds himself. And our Lord, to St. Catherine of Siena, one of the great female doctors of the church. I love this quote. Our Lord to St. Catherine of Siena, "My daughter, never leave the knowledge of yourself. Then you will know me in yourself.

And from this knowledge you will draw all that you need. Wow. That's from her famous work, The Dialogues. My daughter, never leave the knowledge of yourself. Then you will know me in yourself. And from this knowledge, you will draw all that you need. In other words, my friends, self-knowledge is the first step needed to be drawn into the divine love and divine communion that God desires for us with Him. All things to the Father, through the Son, in the Holy Spirit. Self-knowledge is the first step needed to be drawn into the divine love and divine communion that God desires us to have with Him. Make your daily life Trinitarian. Whether at the sacred liturgy for your Sunday Mass, whether a Holy Day of Obligation Mass that falls on a weekday, whether you're shopping at the mall, whether you're home with your family, whether you're at work, all things should lead to a greater love of the Blessed Trinity. And yet it seems to be self-love that most often prevents us from growing in self-knowledge. I'm going to repeat that. It seems to be self-love that most often prevents us from growing in self-knowledge. Maybe this is why St. Francis de Sales says, quote, self-love dies 15 minutes after we do. Self-love dies 15 minutes after we do. That's how strong it can be. And yet I've heard it said, dying to self is not fatal, so start practicing it. Dying to self is not fatal, so start practicing it. In fact, you'll begin to start living your life more fully. St. Dominic says, a person who governs his passions is master of the world. Boy, what a bumper sticker for today that needs to be seen amidst this culture of death. A person who governs his passions is master of the world. And again, St. Dorotheus, the famous abbot, says, the man who finds fault with himself, in other words, such a person has self-knowledge, the man who finds fault with himself accepts all things cheerfully, misfortune, loss, disgrace, dishonor, and any other kind of adversity. He believes that he is deserving of all these things, and nothing can disturb him. No one could be more at peace than this man. Thomas A. Kempis tells us in The Invitation of Christ, a man who lives at peace suspects no one, but a man who is tense and agitated by evil is troubled with all kinds of suspicions. He is never even at peace with himself, nor does he permit others to be at peace. James chapter 1 says this, blessed is he who perseveres in temptation, for when he has been proven, he will receive the crown of life that God has promised to those who love him. No one experiencing temptation should ever say, I am being tempted by God. No, for God is not subject to temptation to evil, and he himself tempts no one. Rather, each person is tempted when lured and enticed by his own desires. Then desire conceives and brings forth sin, and sin, when it reaches its full maturity, gives birth to death. Mortal sin. Remember the definition of sin in the Catechism, again, number 1847. Sin is caused by a perverse attachment to certain created goods. What is meant by certain created goods? Persons, places, and things. You don't think you can have a perverse attachment or an inordinate attachment? Inordinate simply meaning out of order. Instead of having an ordered attachment, you have an inordered attachment. You don't think you can have an inordinate or perverse attachment towards a person? All you have to do, my dear friends, is look at our nation's stalking law.

the whole need for restraining orders. And you can see that one can have an inordinate attachment to a fellow human being. Places. You're an alcoholic, let's say, and you can, each evening on your way home from work, avoid that bar that you like so much. And yet you don't. You keep going to that bar on your way home from work because that's the only way you can deal with your marriage that's already crumbling. Because you don't want to go home to your spouse. Things, having a perverse attachment towards a thing. How about the internet? Beautiful invention. Brilliant invention. Remember, we're Catholic. We do not stem from the Puritan line. We do not see technology as evil. Nothing wrong with the internet. The internet is not an intrinsic evil like abortion or fornication or euthanasia or homosexual activity. Those are intrinsic evils, always and everywhere wrong. A fellow human being, a person, is not an intrinsic evil. A place like a bar or a restaurant that has a bar in and of itself is not an intrinsic evil. And a thing like the internet is not an intrinsic evil. But yet it can become an evil for this particular subject. Let's say through their pornography addiction. Men especially, listen up. Young men especially, listen up. It's the new plague. And it tends to affect men more than women. Although sadly, if I could say that, I guess, even those statistics are changing. Women, more and more, are being drawn into internet pornography. According to some recent studies done on the very subject. So sin is caused by a perverse attachment to certain created goods. What are certain created goods? Well, as my nephew says, nouns, persons, places, and things. James 1 says, "Let every man be quick to hear, slow to speak, and slow to anger. If a man who does not control his tongue imagines that he is devout, he is self-deceived, and his worship is pointless." This is now bearing on the example of self-knowledge, where let's say the person has a propensity to anger. Why do they have it? It could be for any number of reasons why he has this propensity to anger. Maybe he grew up in a very violent household as a child. His parents were always angry, let's say. So he grew up with that because that was the only example he had. The person needs self-knowledge. In regards to anger, just to give a few examples, here's some negatives in speech that are expressed through the sin of anger. Obviously, I'm talking about unjust anger. Anger in and of itself in speech. So anger in speech. Rash judgment in speech. Bad moods and tones in speech. Profanity in speech. Obscenity in speech. Complaints in speech. Gossip in speech. Self-praise in speech. Unkind witticisms in speech. Murmuring whispers, nods, and signs in speech. Being argumentative in speech. And again, just a partial listing, I'm sure others of you could come up with more. How about positives in speech? Charity in speech. Humility in speech. Honesty in speech. Courtesy in speech. And how about this one? A noble silence in speech, when the situation at hand calls for a noble silence. Again, James chapter 1, "Let every man be quick to hear, slow to speak, and slow to anger. If a man who does not control his tongue imagines that he is devout, he is self-deceived, and his worship is pointless." Saint Faustina in her diary, paragraph number 690, "Oh, St. Faustina, what a lesson you give us in number 690 of your diary. Fasten your seatbelt for what I'm about to read.
These are her own words, not words of our Lord to her. Quote, "On one occasion, I came to know of the condition of two religious sisters who were both grumbling interiorly about an order that Mother Superior had given to them both. And for this reason, God had withheld many special graces from them both. My heart ached at this sight. Oh, how sad it is, dear Jesus, when we ourselves are the very cause of the loss of graces. Whoever understands this is always faithful." I came across this one time. I thought it was very good, and so I also wanted to include it as part of this talk on self-knowledge. Watch your thoughts. They become your words. Watch your words. They become your actions, your doing of things, huh? Watch your actions. They become your habits, your repetitive doing of things. Watch your habits. They become your character, who you are from head to toe, so to speak. And watch your character, it becomes your eternity. Again, welcome to eternity. Would you care for smoking or non-smoking? God wants to meet us where we're at. I don't care what issue, what dependency, what addiction you're suffering from. I once used this as an example, right off the cuff. I honestly believe, by the way, it was the very first time I ever used it. I was giving a talk to a group of women who were on pilgrimage. And I still remember the number of them. There were 71 women in this group. Most of them were over age 55 or 60. The vast majority of them were. And I was speaking to them on anger, just anger in and of itself as a vice. And I honestly believe it was the first time I used this example, and I don't even know where it came from. I just used it right off the cuff. I haven't talked to my sister-in-law in 25 years because 25 years ago at the Thanksgiving dinner table, she chewed me out in front of 22 other relatives. You haven't talked to your sister-in-law in 25 years? Because 25 years ago at the Thanksgiving dinner table, she chewed you out in front of 22 other relatives? Whether you want to admit it or not, and you won't because you have no self-knowledge, whether you want to admit it or not, that same exact sister-in-law has controlled you for those same 25 years. Why? Because he who angers you controls you. That's why. And there were five women in the front pew. And I kid you not, one of them, not meaning to be so loud, but she was, because I heard her clearly, she elbows her friend sitting next to her and she goes, "Boy, does he got you figured out." See how the Holy Spirit will hit us right here when we least expect it? Always a nice little lesson right here. It's happened to me many times. And I praise God for the self-knowledge to see them when they come and when they happen. And I don't say that for my own edification. I say that purely to witness to all of you. Amen? Amen? So God wants to meet us where we're at. Let me give you a beautiful example. Saint Cyril of Alexandria, early church father, was a very difficult man to work with. We know from writings about him by others, he had a choleric temperament, short-fused, so to speak. And yet God used this very difficult man to achieve the difficult task of defeating heresy in the early church. I think it's safe to say that God met Cyril of Alexandria where he was at. Cyril worked with him, grew in self-knowledge, and Cyril became a great, great saint. God wants to meet you where you're at, my dear friend. I say that to each one of you individually in this beautiful church, but you have to invite him. Remember what I said in an earlier talk. Mercy is who God is. It's love's second name. God is more interested in our future than in our past. He's more interested in the kind of person we can yet become than in the kind of person we used to be.
God indeed

takes our sins seriously, no doubt, whether venial or mortal, he takes them seriously. But he never, ever, ever, ever takes those sins as the last word. Why? Because he knows he's made us in his image and likeness. He knows he calls us constantly to a life of his sanctifying grace, which makes us an actual participator in his own divine Trinitarian life. And he knows he is our God. God will help us, each one of us, to grow patiently toward the person he wants us to become and is willing to do this saving work within us if we only let him enter into our lives. St. Paul in 1 Corinthians chapter 9 says, I love this quote, this is one of my favorite. I do not run like a man who loses sight of the finish line. I do not fight as if I were shadow boxing. No. What I do is discipline my own body and master it. And then you can begin to grow in the self-knowledge that God desires of you and from you. Remember what he told Catherine of Siena? My daughter, never leave the knowledge of yourself. Then you will know me in yourself. And from that knowledge, you will draw all that you need to grow in holiness. St. Augustine, the great early bishop and doctor of the church, self-admitted lust addict, his own confessions, his greatest work. St. Augustine says, our pilgrimage on earth cannot be exempt from trial. We progress by means of trial. No one knows himself except through trial, or receives a crown except after victory, or strives except against an enemy or temptations. That is a great quote for people who come up to me and say something like this. Let's say a woman approaches me. Oh, Father, everything you're saying about self-knowledge, Father Wade, sounds great, Father Wade. But Father Wade, you're not married to my husband. And I'm thinking to myself interiorly, what do you mean, madam? I'm thanking God I'm not married to you. You don't have the grown kids that I have, Father Wade. All in their 20s and 30s now. And none of them practice the faith. They've all left the Catholic faith. Our pilgrimage on earth cannot be exempt from trial. We progress by means of trial. St. Thomas Aquinas says, whenever we attempt to bring back a loved one back around to the fullness of truth, a loved one who has strayed from the truth, there are three guideposts or hallmarks to follow. We are to do it privately, charitably, and if they're an adult, we do it rarely. Why? Because they're an adult. They got to work out their own salvation with fear and trembling, as St. Paul says. But our baptism and our confirmation, sustained by regular Eucharist and penance, whether one be single, married, or in holy orders, even if one be a valid candidate for the anointing of the sick, living this active sacramental life, we are called to be evangelizers of the faith. And with those loved ones who have left the faith, with those loved ones who are not living truth, we do have an obligation to privately, charitably, and rarely remind them that they're doing wrong. And there's many ways you can do that. You can do that with a one-on-one conversation. You can do that by sending them a Mass card, having a Mass said for them, letting them know you're having a Mass said for them, by calling them and inviting them to Mass, by giving a beautiful copy of the Lives of the Saints for their birthday or for their wedding anniversary, beautiful statue of the Holy Family to your son and his wife who no longer practice the faith. There's all kinds of ways you can privately, charitably, and rarely give the truth. And remember, you find your peace in that you give people the truth. You do not find your peace in whether or not they respond to the truth. That's between them and God, that second part of the equation. You are to find your peace, you are to ground your peace in that you give people the truth in whatever way is appropriate for that particular person, for that particular circumstance, but always privately, charitably, and

rarely. You do not find your peace in whether or not they respond to the truth. That's between them and God. Why are you not to root or ground your peace in whether or not they respond to the truth you gave them? Because 2 weeks later, they can be back to their old ways again. And that's going to make you lose your what? Your peace. So if you only put your peace in the fact that you're doing your part, you could meet your Maker tomorrow if He calls you. And you could look at Him straight in the eye and say, "My Lord, I did everything in my power to bring my loved one so-and-so back. Even though I never lived to see it, I did my part." And He will say, "Yes, you did. Well done, good and faithful servant." And of course, you keep some staple practices going. Daily prayer for these loved ones, for example. You do the three imminent good works for them: prayer, fasting, and almsgiving. It's all kinds of things you can do, appropriate to the person and appropriate to the circumstance. James chapter 1 says, "My brothers and sisters, count it pure joy when you are involved in every sort of trial. Realize that when your faith is tested, this makes for endurance. And let endurance come to its perfection so that you may be fully mature and lacking in nothing." That's a nice, tight quote. Short and to the point, just how I like them. St. Francis of Assisi says, "Above all, the grace and the gifts that Christ gives to His beloved is that of overcoming self." In other words, growing in self-knowledge. Listen to that again, Francis of Assisi. Above all, the fact that he's starting the quote with those very words makes a statement. Above all, the grace and the gifts that Christ gives to His beloved is that of overcoming self. St. Teresa of Avila says, "Humility is truth," the great Carmelite mystic, one of the doctors of the church, one of the three female doctors of the church. Humility is truth. By this definition, St. Teresa of Avila means that we recognize the talents that we have and the talents that we lack, and that we have accepted what God has given to us and are comfortable with ourselves. Oftentimes, we try to be something or someone that we do not have the capability or capacity of being. We fall over our feet trying to be someone we are not and should not be. But humility can make us free. After all, again, dying to self is not fatal. The poet T.S. Eliot said, quote, "Most of the trouble in the world is caused by people wanting to be important," end quote. Remember the popular expression, "Bloom where you're planted"? Blessed Mother Teresa of Calcutta used it often. This means that no matter what our circumstances are, we have enough then and there to give great glory to God by our life. If we are one of those persons who think that the grass is greener on the other side of the fence, we are much mistaken, my friends. In reality, the rest of the world is like our own world, no different. St. Gregory of Nyssa, early church bishop, says, "Whoever has grown from infancy to manhood and attained to spiritual maturity possesses the mastery over his passions and the purity that makes it possible for him to receive the glory of the Holy Spirit." Living that life of sanctifying grace. Again, St. Dominic, "A person who governs his passions is master of the world." Founder of the Order of Preachers. Father John Hardin, the great American Jesuit priest, once wrote this: "Addiction leads to compulsion, and compulsion leads to perversion. Addiction leads to compulsion, and compulsion leads to perversion." He also said this. This is very interesting, especially amidst the culture of death. He said, "Also, of the seven capital sins, it seems to me that lust especially can so consume the human will so powerfully
that it can actually lead one to commit.

commit murder. It seems to me that lust especially can so consume the human will so powerfully that it can actually lead one to commit murder. We see this in many, many sins amidst the culture of death. We see this even when abortion is used as a form of birth control. When the oral contraceptive failed and conception took place. Oh, but Father Wade, not in the case of rape. You can't say that about lust in the case of rape because the woman wasn't lustful. She was attacked by the man. She was the victim of an attacker. Yes, true. But it was his lust. When he attacked her and led to the pregnancy, and then she decided to terminate the pregnancy, to kill the child. So even in that case, listen to Father Hardin again. It would seem that lust especially can so consume the human will so powerfully that it can actually lead one to commit murder. My dear friends, we have to overcome the seven capital sins in our lives that lead to any number or various issues, dependencies, or addictions in our lives, caused by perverse attachments, as we've already said, to persons, places, and things. We have to practice the opposite corresponding virtue to the vice that we might suffer from. Each of the seven capital sins, then, has an opposite corresponding virtue. Let's go through them now. They are in the examination of conscience brochure on the doctrinal side of the brochure. If you have that, you're welcome to look at that. The opposite virtue of the capital sin of pride, humility. Let's go through these together. Pride, humility. Avarice or greed, generosity. Lust, chastity. Yeah, we're all called to chastity according to one state in life. Anger, meekness. By the way, nothing against all you people on this side of the church, huh? Given all the vices over here and all the virtues over here. Gluttony, temperance. Who said diet? No, not diet. Temperance. Whoever said diet, I'll see you in confession afterwards, huh? Yeah. Gluttony, temperance. Envy, brotherly love. Sloth or sloth, pronounced both ways, or acedia. Diligence. I love that word, diligence. Just the sound of it. We need to practice the opposite corresponding virtue to the vice that we may suffer from, or vices we may suffer from, huh? We need to practice detachment. St. Thomas Aquinas teaches that detachment is loving persons, places, and things the way God intends us to love them. It's a beautiful definition of detachment. I love Thomas's definition of detachment, and I love Thomas's definition of guilt. He says, guilt is the loss of integrity of soul and the soul's recognizing that fact. The fact that it's lost its integrity. Guilt is the loss of integrity of soul and the soul's recognizing that fact. But yet the culture of death today would tell you, personally, guilt? Pfft, don't feel guilty. Don't feel guilty. Shh. There's no need for guilt. But he defines detachment, St. Thomas Aquinas, as loving persons, places, and things the way God intends us to love them. In each person's vocation to holiness, whether single, married, or a consecrated priest, brother, or sister, widow or widower, in each person's vocation to holiness, detachment is that virtue which frees an individual from any inordinate attachment to another person, place, object, or state of mind. True detachment is not simply a lack of care, no, but rather it is a liberation from any excessive affection that would hinder one's love and worship of God.
That's what the church means in her moral teachings about detachment. Notice it

St. Thomas Aquinas' definition of detachment does not negate love. In fact, he says that detachment is about loving things, persons, and places the way God intends us to love them. In other words, we need to have self-knowledge to recognize these truths. Self-indulgence and compulsive behaviors, my friends, are not expressions of authentic human freedom, as the culture of death would have you believe. And we are self-deceived if we believe they are. I'm going to repeat that. That's very important. Self-indulgence and compulsive behaviors are not expressions of authentic human freedom, and we are self-deceived if we believe they are. Galatians 5 tells us, "My brothers and sisters, remember that you have been called to live in freedom, but not a freedom that gives free rein to the flesh." Sins of malice, when we commit them, what makes them malicious sins, that's why we call them sins of malice, they stem from the will. We will to do it. That's precisely what makes it malicious. So sins of malice reside in or stem from the will. Sins of ignorance reside in or stem from the intellect, insofar as that the intellect is not properly informed that such and such an action is a sin, when it should be informed that such and such an action is a sin. So that's a sin of ignorance. Ah, but the sins of weakness, which the Catechism of the Catholic Church in the moral section tells us is the third and final category that most of us suffer from, sins of weakness reside in or stem from the passions, emotions, and feelings not being properly balanced in one's life. So anger, your propensity to anger, you're like this where anger's concerned, versus having a just anger that's balanced. You know, you come home from work to find your house being robbed by a thief. That's just anger. That's this kind of anger. Balanced. Balanced passions, emotions, and feelings. Not like this or like this. So sins of weakness reside in or stem from the passions, emotions, or feelings not being balanced, not being lived in a balanced way. And in the moral section of the Catechism, those three terms, passions, emotions, and feelings, are all used interchangeably. They mean the same thing. So again, sins of malice reside in or stem from the will. Psalm 7, for example, says, "Here is one who is pregnant with malice. He conceives evil and brings forth lies." See, it's coming from the will. You will to do those things. Sins of ignorance reside in or stem from the intellect, insofar as it is not informed. And sins of weakness, again, reside in or stem from the passions, emotions, and feelings not being lived in a balanced way. Focusing on anger again, just as an example, because it's one that all of us can deal with, Psalm 37 says, "Calm your anger and forget your rage." Ephesians 4 says, "If you are angry, let it be without sin." Like Jesus was when he went through the temple with the money changers. Like the husband and father was when he came home from work at 6:15 one night to find his house being robbed. That's anger without sin. "If you are angry, let it be without sin. The sun must not go down on your wrath. Do not give the devil a chance to work on you." I've already said, he who angers you controls you. And I saw this on a Protestant church marquee sign. I thought this was very good. Quote, "Anger is just one letter away from danger." Anger is just one letter away from danger. Our prayer could be, "Heavenly Father, through your Son in the Holy Spirit," again, making all things Trinitarian in your life, prayer, work, even recreation, develop a strong Trinitarian spirituality. "Heavenly Father, through your Son and in the Holy Spirit, I ask you to please free anyone trapped in alcohol, drugs, pornography, any sexual addiction or deviancy, overeating, gambling, TV and internet addiction, compulsive shopping, phobias of any kind, anxieties, depression, and all other traps of the evil one. Amen."

Talk about detachment. Eight things, my dear friends, that I think it's pretty safe to say God will not ask you on Judgment Day. Eight things God will not ask you on Judgment Day, I think it's pretty safe to say. Again, talk about detachment. Loving persons, places, and things the way God intends us to love them. Number one, God won't ask what kind of car you drove. He'll ask you instead how many people you drove who did not have transportation of their own. Number two, God won't ask the square footage of your home. He'll ask you instead how many people you welcomed into your home. Number three, God won't ask about the designer label clothes you had in your closet. Believe me, he won't. Okay? He'll ask you instead how many people you helped to clothe. Number four, God won't ask what your highest salary was. He'll ask you if you ever compromised your character to obtain that salary. Number five, God won't ask what your job title was. He'll ask if you performed your job honestly, ethically, and to the best of your ability. Number six, God won't ask how many friends you had. He'll ask you instead how many people to whom you were a friend. That's a big one. Number seven, God won't ask in what neighborhood you lived. He'll ask how you treated your neighbors. And number eight, God won't ask you about the color of your skin. He'll ask you instead about the content of your character and if you respected the dignity of every human person from conception until natural death. Eight things, I think it's safe to say, God will not ask you on Judgment Day, and simultaneously, eight things that he probably will. CEO and entrepreneur Paul Bluto says this. He writes, "Build a better world," God said to me one day. And I answered him, "How? The world is such a vast place, God, and so complicated now, and I'm so small and helpless. Surely there's nothing I can do." But God, in all of his wisdom, simply replied to me, "Paul, just build a better you." Amen to that. My dear friends, I close with a short story about the great American actress, Grace Kelly. The story is told about the late actress, Grace Kelly, by Sir Alec Guinness. He tells us that in the early 1950s, he was filming the movie The Swan, in which Grace Kelly played a princess to Guinness's own Crown Prince character in the movie. A side note here is that Grace Kelly, as we know, eventually did become a real-life princess when she married Prince Rainier of Monaco. At the time of the filming of the movie The Swan, Sir Alec Guinness was contemplating in real life becoming a Catholic. In large part, he admitted, because of his close relationship with Grace, who clearly witnessed to her faith and was very devout. But something puzzled Guinness greatly during the filming of The Swan. He noticed that Grace would not hang with the gang, as it were, during filming breaks. And this greatly puzzled him because he knew Grace to be very friendly and very affable. And so again, this puzzled Guinness because it was so unlike Grace's character. So one day he decided to follow her during one of these filming breaks. But first he waited a few minutes until after Grace had departed on her own, and then he decided to follow a few minutes afterward. He did just that. When he found her during this particular filming break, she was in her dressing room, on her knees, praying her rosary.

0: Now, at this time, my dear friends, of the filming of the movie The Swan, she was a top A-list actress in the United States. She was Hollywood's darling. At this particular time, in fact, I believe it was the same year, she would marry Prince Rainier of Monaco. She knew then that she would become a real-life princess and what that would mean in regards to not only living in the spotlight, but, quite frankly, giving up the career she loved so much. And when Sir Alec Guinness, the actor, found her, she was in her dressing room on her knees praying her rosary. That's self-knowledge. God bless you.
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2: This is EWTN Daily Saint, where each story reminds us that holiness is possible in every age. Saint Rose of Lima was the first saint of the Americas and a woman of extraordinary mystical and spiritual gifts, including ecstasies, visions, raptures, and healings. Born in Lima, Peru in 1586, she was nicknamed Rose for her remarkable beauty. From an early age, however, she rejected earthly admiration, refusing an arranged marriage for a life dedicated to God. Rose became a lay Dominican through the influence of St. Catherine of Siena. She lived a life of prayer, penance, and service. She practiced asceticism to unite herself more closely with Christ's suffering and assisted the poor and the sick, sometimes caring for them in her family's home. She died in 1617 at the age of 31 and was canonized in 1671. Numerous miracles were reported at her funeral. May the life of St. Rose of Lima inspire you to grow closer to Christ today. St. Rose, pray for us. To sign up for the Daily Saint emails, please visit ewtn.com/dailysaint.
3: Have you ever heard someone say that Christians have committed some of the worst atrocities in history? Well, G.K. Chesterton says that it's very right to rebuke our religion for falling short of our own standards and ideals. 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Chesterton says the Christian has not been worse than the heathen in an absolute sense. 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
5: The Immaculate Heart of Mary signifies the great purity and the love of the heart of the Blessed Virgin Mary for God. 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
7: Lord God, I love you, praise you, bless you, because you are sovereign, Lord, and you are my treasure. 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So, Lord, let us never forget the real treasure in life. That everything I have and everything I possess, including my own self, will pass away. There will be a time when everything I possess will be no more,

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2: 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Father Ricardo is a priest and parish pastor in the Archdiocese of Detroit. He also serves as a consultant to the Archdiocesan Department of Evangelism, Catechesis, and Schools. Father Ricardo completed his graduate studies at Sacred Heart Major Seminary in Detroit and the Gregorian University in Rome. He was ordained in 1996. This episode is entitled 2016 Mission Number 3. Today's show is program number 875. And now here's Father John Ricardo. We hope you enjoy.
3: Let's pray. In the name of the Father, and of the Son, and of the Holy Spirit. Father, what can we give back to you for all the blessings that you have so graciously poured out on us? How do we possibly find the words to say thank you? Father, we praise you for the people who are here in this church tonight, for the people who have brought us to faith, for the examples of parents and siblings and co-workers and parishioners and all those people that you've put in our paths constantly throughout our lives who have shown us the face of your Son, the face of mercy. Father, we praise you again tonight in a particular way for the great gift of your forgiveness in our lives, that you haven't forgiven us once or twice or five times, but thousands and thousands of times. Lord, even as you've been so gracious in showing your mercy to us, we don't want it to be dammed up inside of us, especially in this year of mercy that your servant Francis has called for. We pray that you would move amongst us here tonight in a very powerful way, that you would rouse us to let the mercy that we have received flow out from us onto those around us, and especially onto those for whom we have less than upright thoughts, those who've hurt us. We pray over and over again every day, asking you to forgive us as we forgive. We pray for the grace tonight to take those words to heart. We pray for your Spirit to soften our hearts, to be overwhelmed by the cross of your Son and all that he's done for us, and to be eager to share that same mercy and that same salvation with others. And so again tonight, Father, drench this place with your Spirit. Move amongst us. Tap us on the shoulder. Whisper to us. Inspire us. And give us grace to do whatever it is that you're asking us to do. We ask all this in Jesus' name. Amen. In the name of the Father, and the Son, and the Holy Spirit. Evening, everybody. Gosh, I just really want to thank all the people who've stepped forward to be willing to share their testimonies. I mentioned it last night or maybe Sunday. I always find that to just be one of the most inspiring parts about the mission for me personally anyway, is just the willingness of people to be vulnerable. Some of us had a chance to go down to Memphis a couple of weeks ago, and we were only there for 2 nights. It seemed like we were there for about a month, mainly because we didn't sleep. It was just a tremendously rich time of meeting people, three of whom we'd met briefly before, the rest of whom we'd never met before. But it comes to mind again tonight just because in this really brief time that we had together, the sharing and the time that we had to be with one another was, as they say down there, it was life on life. It was very real. There were no facades, there were no masks. I mean, people were just talking about what they're dealing with, and it wasn't simply beautiful, it was really inspiring and encouraging, and it kind of made me come home and just resolve to never want to go back to being plastic. So I thank all the people who've been willing to share, because it's what the body of Christ is supposed to be about. We're supposed to be able to be comfortable with each other. Goodness knows, you know I'm not perfect, and I know you're not either. Therefore, we can just get on to reality. I'm going to ask you to do something as we start. I just think there's a real grace tonight that God wants to do. Tonight's a little bit more difficult. It's going to be a little bit more personal for you and me, and it will be a lot more demanding in what it is that God's asking. I hate it when people say this to me, but close your eyes. I want you to ask the Lord to put

someone in your vision right now that you're angry with, someone that you're bitter towards, someone you got a grudge against, someone who's wronged you, hurt you badly. Might be your husband, might be your wife, might be a son or a daughter or a mother or a father, might be somebody at work, might be somebody in the parish, might be me. I want to ask you to ask the Lord to keep that person just kind of fixed in your vision tonight, almost with one eye on whoever that person might be and one eye on the cross of Jesus. I want to encourage us, because it's not just you who are doing this, I want to encourage us to ask the Lord to give us an overwhelming desire to forgive and to free that person and to be free ourselves. So the question tonight is, you can open your eyes. The question tonight is, will we let him, Jesus, use us as vessels of mercy? So somebody, he's the founder of the Neocatechumenate. It's a movement that began in Spain. His name's Kiko Arguello. He was doing missionary work in the slums of Madrid, I think it was, and remarkable things started happening. And after weeks and months of seeing wholesale conversions amongst people who were drug lords and prostitutes and various degrees of criminals and whatnot, the Archbishop of Madrid called him into his office and asked him, "What in the world are you doing? And how is it working?" And Arguello sat down with the Archbishop and he said something to this effect. He says, "I have come to realize that the world needs signs of faith that do not require faith." In other words, things that people who don't believe in God, when they see something exemplified, they scratch their heads and go, "Only God can enable that to happen." And he says the first and most significant sign of faith that does not require faith is mercy. Forgiveness is not difficult, and forgiveness is not challenging, and forgiveness is not hard. Forgiveness is impossible, at least on our own. If you don't know that, then somehow, at this point in your life, you've been spared being really wronged by somebody. But if you closed your eyes and I asked that question and somebody immediately came to mind, then you know otherwise. There is nothing, I don't think, more difficult to do in life than to forgive somebody who has really hurt us. The gospel seems so beautiful until you actually have an enemy. And then it doesn't seem beautiful at all. Then it seems laughable and ridiculous and way too demanding. So I want to look at this theme with us tonight. Let's back up, though. I want to just soak in scripture for a few minutes, actually much of the night, much like we did last night, but all about this topic of mercy, both what God has done for us and what it is that he's telling us to do. So let's just go back to Luke 19. There's something in here that's caught my eye in a particular way yesterday as I was praying with it that has kind of led to the theme tonight. So our text for the week and the place where the title comes from for the mission is this story of Zacchaeus again in Luke chapter 19. And it's a beautiful text. I mean, we all want to be Zacchaeus who's like up in the tree and God sees him and says, "Hey, you, I don't care what's in your past, come down, I want to hang out with you." So he entered Jericho and was passing through and there was a man named Zacchaeus who was a chief tax collector. That's somebody who doesn't have a few enemies in Jericho. That means every single person in Jericho hates him because he has at least tried to extort everybody in the town. Some people he couldn't get it from, but he's tried to extort from everyone. It's not just like the people next to him don't like him. Everybody despises him. He is totally alone. He's a chief tax collector and rich because he has their money. That's how he got rich. And he sought to see who Jesus was, but could not on account of the crowd because he was small of stature. So he ran on ahead and climbed up into a sycamore tree to see him, for he was to pass that way. And when Jesus came to the place, he looked up and said to him, "Zacchaeus, make haste and come down, for I must stay at your house today." This is the part we love. Ha! Oh. Mercy, forgiveness, reset button, start all over, begin again, more, Lord. So he made haste and came down and received him joyfully. Hold on to this verse. And when they saw it, they all murmured, "He has gone in to be the guest of a man who is a sinner." And Zacchaeus stood and said to the Lord, "Behold,

Lord, the half of my goods I give to the poor, and if I have defrauded anyone of anything, I restore it fourfold. And Jesus said to him, today, salvation has come to this house, since he also is a son of Abraham. For the Son of Man came to seek and to save the lost. Let's just stay with this theme for a couple of minutes. Let's look at a couple other passages just so we can see again God's delight and eagerness and desire to pour out mercy. We could look, just like we did last night as we were looking at family, at a multitude of texts. But let's just look at a few. Psalm 103, verses 8 to 14. The Lord is merciful and gracious, slow to anger, abounding in steadfast love. He will not always chide, nor will he keep his anger forever. He does not deal with us according to our sins, nor requite us according to our iniquities. For as the heavens are high above the earth, so great is his steadfast love toward those who fear him. As far as the east is from the west, so far does he remove our transgressions from us. As a father pities his children, so the Lord pities those who fear him. For he knows our frame. He remembers that we are dust. Isaiah chapter 1, we had this morning at Mass. Wash yourselves, make yourselves clean, remove the evil of your doings from before my eyes. Cease to do evil, learn to do good, seek justice, correct oppression, defend the fatherless, plead for the widow. And then this wonderful invitation from God to us. Come now. Let us reason together, says the Lord. Though your sins are like scarlet, they shall be white as snow. Though they are red like crimson, they shall become like wool. There's still some of us here who haven't been in confession in years. That's Jesus speaking to us right now. Come, let me do this. And then a passage at the end of the prophet Micah, which has always been a favorite of mine, Micah chapter 7. Who is a God like thee? Pardoning iniquity and passing over transgression for the remnant of his inheritance. He does not retain his anger forever because he delights in steadfast love. He will again have compassion upon us. He will tread our iniquities underfoot. Thou wilt cast all our sins into the depths of the sea. Thou wilt show faithfulness to Jacob and steadfast love to Abraham as thou hast sworn to our fathers from the days of old. We're just trying to immerse ourselves in the reality that God loves to forgive us. That's the point right now. St. Paul to the Ephesians in chapter 2. And you he made alive when you were dead through the trespasses and sins in which you once walked, following the course of this world, following the prince of the power of the air, that's the evil one, the spirit that is now at work in the sons of disobedience. Among these, we all once lived, not some of us, we all once lived in the passions of our flesh, following the desires of body and mind, and so we were by nature children of wrath, like the rest of mankind. But God, who is rich in mercy, out of the great love with which he loved us, even when we were dead through our trespasses, made us alive together with Christ. By grace you have been saved, and raised us up with him, and made us sit with him in the heavenly places in Christ Jesus, that in the coming ages he might show the immeasurable riches of his grace and kindness toward us in Christ Jesus. For by grace you have been saved through faith. This is not your own doing, it's the gift of God. Just a quick fly-through of some of many different passages we could look at, all culminating in these words that Jesus says from the cross in Luke chapter 23 about you and me. Father, forgive them, for they know not what they do. Those of you who pray the Liturgy of the Hours, you might have come across this last week. It's an extraordinary reading from a man named St. Alred, who's got this tremendous exhortation on these words that Jesus speaks from the cross. Let's just hear what it is that he says about these words that we are so familiar with, perhaps alarmingly too familiar with. He who is more fair than all the sons of men, i.e. Jesus, offered his fair face to be spat upon by sinful men. He allowed those eyes that rule the universe to be blindfolded by wicked men. He bared his back to the scourges. He submitted that head which strikes
terror and principalities and powers.

to the sharpness of the thorns. He gave himself up to be mocked and reviled, and at the end endured the cross, the nails, the lance, the gall, the vinegar, remaining always gentle, meek, and full of peace. In short, he was led like a sheep to the slaughter, and like a lamb before the shearers, he kept silent and did not open his mouth. Who could listen to that wonderful prayer so full of warmth, of love, of unshakable serenity? Father, forgive them, and hesitate to embrace his enemies with overflowing love. Father, he says, forgive them. Forgive Carl. Forgive Faith. Forgive Joe. Forgive John. Forgive Adam. Is any gentleness, any love, lacking in this prayer? Yet, he put into it something more. It was not enough to pray for them. He wanted also to make excuses for them. Father, forgive them, for they do not know what they are doing. They are great sinners, yes, but they have little judgment. Therefore, Father, forgive them. They are nailing me to the cross, but they do not know who it is that they are nailing to the cross. If they had known, they would never have crucified the Lord of glory. Therefore, Father, forgive them. They think it is a lawbreaker, an impostor, claiming to be God, a seducer of the people. I have hidden my face from them, and they do not recognize my glory. Therefore, Father, forgive them, for they do not know what they are doing. Such is God's extraordinary mercy for us. But Jesus will go on to tell us that as we have freely received, so we must freely give. Or in another translation, you received without paying, give without paying. What I have done, if you would be mine, if you would really be my disciple, if you would follow me, you must do. So let's go back to Luke for a second. This is all of Jericho that said the all here. They all murmured, you have got to be kidding. Out of all the people in Jericho, you're going to his house? You know what it's like to walk into a place and to feel like you are not welcome? I'd like to walk into this church right now and to know that every single eye is staring at you and not with kindness. That's Zacchaeus. What do you think it's like for Zacchaeus after Jesus leaves Jericho? Because he is reviled, people. They can't stand him. And now the challenge is put to them by the Lord as to whether or not, even as Jesus has shown him mercy, whether or not they're willing to do the same. So the opportunity tonight is really a chance for us just to reflect upon the state of our own homes. This title is Salvation Has Come to Our House. So maybe the question is, has it really? Has salvation really come to our hearts? How do I know? I know to the degree to which I will forgive. I think that's how I know. Big deal, you love those who love you. Isn't that nice? Tax collectors and sinners do that, people, Jesus says. You want to be like me? Love the people who hate you. You really want to be like me? Make excuses for them. I walk into that confessional or wherever it is that I go to confession, St. Bonaventure's, and I'm praying that the confessor down there knows that I know I'm really sorry. I'm begging the Lord to know that there were extenuating circumstances, and yet somebody does wrong to me, and I'm like this. You got to be kidding. Again? Again? How dare you? We run to the Lord with utmost confidence, and people run to us, and we close our arms all too often, unfortunately. So will we do for others what we so desperately want Jesus to do for us? And will we let him use us as vessels of mercy and be the means by which signs of faith that do not require faith will be visible to people? Let's look at a couple of texts that Jesus speaks to us about and some of his disciples. You have heard that it was said to the men of old, you shall not kill, and whoever kills shall be liable to judgment. I say to you that everyone who is angry with his brother shall be liable to judgment.
Whoever insults his brother shall be liable to the council, and whoever says you fool shall be liable to the hell of fire. Ugh. And people think that we come to church to feel good. Give me a break. So if you're offering your gift at the altar and there you remember that your brother has something against you, leave your gift there before the altar and go. First, be reconciled to your brother and then come and offer your gift. Wouldn't it be something if we were at Mass on Sunday and you walked in and you were sitting over here and as you sat down here you realized there was somebody over there that you couldn't stand, who'd hurt you, who you had a grudge against, or you know they had a grudge against you, and at the time of the offering of peace, we didn't just do a, hey, peace be with you, peace be with you. You actually got up and you walked all the way across the church. Who cares if it took 20 minutes? Wouldn't this be extraordinary if we got up from the pews and walked around to each other and gave each other an embrace? Wouldn't that be overwhelming? That's what the sign of peace is supposed to be about. Not about a fist bump for the person next to you who you love. An opportunity for us as we get ready to go up to the altar and to feast on the one who cries out from the cross, Father, forgive, to get up and go to the person who we know we're not right with and say, peace. As Jesus has forgiven me, I forgive you. Will you forgive me? You don't think people would be talking about that? That's what he says to do. In fact, we're going to see a quote from the Catechism. If we don't do that, what we're doing up here is a sham and a pretense and a ruse. A little bit later in Matthew. This is too familiar, right? Pray then like this, Our Father who art in heaven, hallowed be thy name. Thy kingdom come, thy will be done on earth as it is in heaven. Give us this day our daily bread and forgive us our debts as, all caps, underlined, bold, 32 point, as we also have forgiven our debtors. Some of us should not pray this prayer. Really, some of us should not pray this prayer. I know a woman who didn't pray this prayer for years because she couldn't pray it with integrity. Because she didn't want God to forgive her the way she was forgiving, because she was not forgiving and she knew it. And so she couldn't possibly say to God, I want you to treat me the way I'm treating him. And lead us not into temptation, but deliver us from evil. It gets worse. For if you forgive men their trespasses, your heavenly Father will also forgive you. But if you do not forgive men their trespasses, neither will your Father forgive your trespasses, which means what? It means hell, people. What's at stake in forgiving or not forgiving? Remember that person in your mind? The person who hurt you? That you're bitter towards, that you got a grudge against, who's wronged you, who slandered you, who's said things about you, who's done whatever they've done to you? If you and I do not forgive them, then we do not want to hear what God will say to us. There are no mitigating circumstances here. Jesus never waters this down. Let's keep going. St. Paul in the letter to the Colossians, put on then as God's chosen ones. This is an awesome passage to clip out and put on the bathroom mirror. It's written as if it's Paul giving instructions as to how to clothe yourself in the morning. It's like, take off these things. That's what's happening in the verses before this. And put on these things. So put on. It's like putting on your shirt and your sweater and your gloves and your mittens and your parka for tomorrow. Put on then as God's chosen ones, holy and beloved, compassion, kindness, lowliness, meekness, patience, forbearing one another. And if one has a complaint against another, forgiving each other. As the Lord has forgiven you, so you also must forgive. Let's keep going. This is just laughable, right? Bless those who persecute you. You got to be out of your mind. Who is this? Bless the people who persecute you? Bless those who persecute you. Bless and do not curse them. You want to get even with people? Offer Mass for them. That's what I do. When you upset me, I offer Mass for you. When I hear things, I offer Mass. I remember being in a chapel 15 years ago, something close to that, and I was just angry as all get out with somebody who was a very high-ranking official in the church. I was bitter as could be, and I felt like the Lord said to me, you are this close to being locked forever in bitterness. What are you going to do about it? And I was. I knew I was.
And every time I see this man or I think of this man, I have

to beg God for the grace to forgive him, because in my flesh, I cannot stand him because of what he did to me. And then the Lord said, you really want to get even with him? Pray for him. Put him on the altar. Offer mass for him. Ask me to bless him. So I do. Live in harmony with one another. Do not be haughty, but associate with the lowly. Never be conceited. Repay no one evil for evil. Think of that about speech. Take thought for what is noble in the sight of all. And then we get to this. And this is the strongest parable Jesus talks about forgiveness. This is a frightening parable, I think. But it lays out not only what it is that Jesus has done for us, it lays out what it is that we must do or else. And the Lord, because he's the best of teachers, he tells us in advance what it will be like on that day when he comes back for us. And on that day, I will have to render an account, and so will you. And on that day, it will be obvious as to whether or not I have forgiven or I have not forgiven, because I cannot hide it from God. So Peter comes to him and says, Lord, how often shall my brother sin against me and I forgive him? As many as seven times. So it's the kind of biblical number for fullness, you know? So Jesus says to him, I do not say to you seven times, but 70 times seven. That means stop counting. Stop counting how many times your wife annoys you. Stop counting how many times your husband does something that offends you. Stop counting how many times your neighbor, the person at work, whoever it is, does something that hurts. Stop counting. Don't keep score. You're not allowed as a Christian to keep score. I'm not allowed as a Christian to keep score. I can't do it. If I keep score, God keeps score. If God keeps score, I'm damned. And so are you. Therefore, the kingdom of heaven may be compared to a king who wished to settle accounts with his servants. So Jesus is trying to help us understand what he's done for us and what it is that we must do for each other. So he tells this parable. It's not an allegory. It's not as if everything matches up perfectly, because the king here does some things that are a little different from the Lord, but he's trying to help us understand using numbers. This is not how it's read at Mass on Sunday, but this is how it's more literally read, translated into English. So the first one's brought to him. This is you and me. We're brought to him, and we owed him in our translation on Sunday. It gets translated a huge amount, which if you're 10 years old, that's $2, right? I mean, what's a huge amount? You make six figures a year, a huge amount is one thing. You make $18,000 a year, a huge amount's another thing. He doesn't owe him a huge amount. He owes him 10,000 talents. What's a talent? 10,000 is the largest number that the people of Israel use. It's a myriad. It's the highest number for counting. A talent is the largest monetary unit. In comparison to that, there's what's called a denarius, which is the daily wage. So one talent, all right, here's the math part of it. One talent equals 6,000 denarii. One talent equals 6,000 days' pay. 10,000 talents equals, pull out your calculator, 60 million days' wages. 164,000 years. This is not a huge amount. This is an insane amount, right? This is an impossible amount. This is what you and I owe God. For one sin, forget the litany of sins that I have in my life, one sin, that's what I owe God, which is to say, I cannot possibly on my own get right with God. That's why Paul says in Ephesians, by grace we have been saved. There's nothing I can do to get right with God. Zero, zip, zilch, nothing. The only way I can get right with God is by him doing that. But I didn't know that. We don't know that. We forget that. We take it for granted. We just think God's supposed to forgive. That's what he's there for. And so we presume over and over and over and over again. And as the man could not pay, his Lord ordered him to be sold with his wife and children and all that he had and payment to be made, because that's how they used to punish people who couldn't pay up for their debts. So the servant fell on his knees and implored him, Lord, have patience and I will pay you everything. How? How are you going to pay that back? From the time from Jesus till now, that would still give us 162,000 years left to work every day to pay it back. You're not paying this back. But look at the master's response. Out of pity for him, the Lord of the servant forgave the debt. He didn't say, okay, I'll give you time. He just said this. He says, you know what? Just the heck with it. Let's just rip it up. Let's just call it even. This is unimaginable mercy, people. Let's just
Forget the

whole thing. The same servant, as he went out, came upon one of his fellow servants. That is to say, somebody who has wronged me. This is not to minimize what you and I have been wronged, by any means. I'm pretty open about my past and how I was abused sexually and whatnot, and there's a lot of other things that were done to me, and there's a lot of things that I've done to other people too. This is not to say that those things are insignificant. It's just to say that in comparison to what I owed God, they're nothing. It's not that they're nothing in comparison to what it is that I've done to God. This is the person whose face is in my mind right now, who I just saw again last week, who I'm struggling with, who hurt me. He owes me 100 days pay, 3 months pay. And he comes up and says, or I come to him and say, pay me what you owe me, you lousy, no good, worthless, whatever. And so his servant does the exact same thing that I did to God. Fell down, asked him, have patience with me and I will pay you, which is possible. It's 3 months for crying out loud. But he refused and went and put him in prison till he should pay the debt. When his fellow servants saw what had taken place, they were greatly distressed, and they went and reported to their Lord all that had taken place. And his Lord summoned him and said to him, you wicked servant, I forgave you all that debt because you besought me. And should not you have had mercy on your fellow servant as I had mercy on you? And in anger, his Lord delivered him to the jailers till he should pay all his debt. You got your Bible with you, underline this line. So also my heavenly Father will do to every one of you if you do not forgive your brother from your heart. I love this painting. It's Rembrandt's painting of the prodigal son. I've knelt before that image countless times in my life. I imagine myself kneeling before my dad, asking his blessing and mercy and his hands on me, but even more so kneeling before the Father in heaven after all the many times I've run away from home and squandered his inheritance and asked him to take me back. It's a wondrously intimate image of repentance and forgiveness. We forget oftentimes why Jesus tells this parable. He tells this parable to people who are angry over the fact that Jesus is being merciful. And the parable does not end. It's unique that way. It's left hanging. It's left hanging because of the figure of the man on the right who's just standing there. That's the person that the parable is told to. That's the older brother who won't even identify his brother as his brother. He identifies him as that son of yours. And he will not forgive. Even though he didn't wrong him, he wronged his dad. He will not forgive. He's standing outside, and the father goes out to him and begs him to come back in. And there's no conclusion to the parable. It just ends. And it just ends because that's Jesus' way of asking the question to the people who posed the question at the time and posing it to us now. What will we do? Will we come in? Will we rejoice over the fact that God has forgiven those who have hurt us? Will we rejoice over the fact that God has forgiven those who have hurt us? See, we're all giddy over the fact that Jesus looks at us and goes, I want to stay at your house today. But when he says that to the person who abused me, I'm thinking, what? No, you can't go there. Don't you know what he did? And the Lord looks and says, whoa. You're all for the mercy I want to give you, and I delight in showing it to you. I want to delight in showing it to him. You got to let me show it to him. And you not only have to let me show it to him, you have to delight in my showing it to him, or else you can't be my disciple. The Catechism has a wondrous section on this command of Jesus in the Our Father, that we ask the Father to forgive us as we forgive. This is starting in paragraph 2838. This petition is astonishing. If it consisted only of the first phrase, and forgive us our trespasses, it might have been included implicitly in the first three petitions of the Lord's Prayer, since Christ sacrifices that sins may be forgiven. But according to the second phrase, our petition will not be heard unless we have first met a strict requirement. Our petition looks to the future, but our response must come first, for the two parts are joined by the single word, as. With bold confidence, we began praying to our Father and begging him that his name be hallowed. We were in fact asking him that we ourselves might be always made more holy. But though we are clothed with a baptismal garment, we do not cease to sin, to

turn away from God. Now, in this new petition, we return to him like the prodigal son and like the tax collector, recognize that we are sinners before him. Our petition begins with a confession of our wretchedness and his mercy. Our hope is firm because in his son we have redemption, the forgiveness of sins. We find the efficacious and undoubted sign of his forgiveness in the sacraments of his church. Now, and this is daunting, this outpouring of mercy cannot penetrate our hearts as long as we have not forgiven those who have trespassed against us. Love, like the body of Christ, is indivisible. We cannot love the God we cannot see if we do not love the brother or sister we do see, the person who's in my mind right now and yours. In refusing to forgive our brothers and sisters, our hearts are closed, and their hardness makes them impervious to the Father's merciful love. But in confessing our sins, our hearts are open to his grace. This petition is so important that it's the only one to which the Lord returns and which he develops explicitly in the Sermon on the Mount. This crucial requirement of the covenant mystery is impossible for man. That's so true. This is impossible to do, people. But with God, all things are possible. This as is not unique in Jesus' teaching. You, therefore, must be perfect as your heavenly Father is perfect. Be merciful, even as your Father is merciful. A new commandment I give to you, that you love one another, even as I have loved you. How did he love me from the cross? He didn't just ask, Father, forgive me. He made excuses for me, that you also love one another. It's impossible to keep the Lord's commandment by imitating the divine model from outside. There has to be a vital participation coming from the depths of the heart, in the holiness and the mercy and the love of our God. Only the Spirit by whom we live can make ours the same mind that was in Christ Jesus. Then the unity of forgiveness becomes possible, and we find ourselves forgiving one another as God in Christ forgave us. Thus the Lord's words on forgiveness, the love that loves to the end, become a living reality. The parable of the merciless servant, which crowns the Lord's teaching on ecclesial communion, ends with these words: so also my heavenly Father will do to every one of you if you do not forgive your brother from your heart. It is there, in fact, in the depths of the heart, that everything is bound and loosed. It's not in our powers to feel, not to feel, or to forget an offense. Forgiving has nothing to do with how I feel. We know that. We hear all the time, forgive and forget. Good luck. It's never going to happen. God does that. I don't. You don't. So what? Every time we remember, another chance to forgive. That's what it is. Forgiveness is an act of my will. That's what it is. It's not an emotion. It's a will, just like love. Love's not an emotion. It's a will. It's an act of my will. People come into confession all the time. They acknowledge so-and-so keeps coming to mind, and I feel that because of this, it means I haven't forgiven. That doesn't mean you haven't forgiven. It just means you haven't forgot. Don't be troubled by that. Just when you remember, forgive again. Every time we forgive, I'm becoming more and more like Jesus. The heart that offers itself to the Holy Spirit turns injury into compassion and purifies the memory in transforming the hurt into intercession. Christian prayer extends to the forgiveness of enemies, transfiguring the disciple by configuring him to his master. Alpha starts tonight. What is the omega? What's the end? What's God's desire for you and me? Holiness. That's the end. To be saints. That's the end. How do I become one? I'm configured to Jesus. What does that most mean? I forgive. That's what it most means. Forgiveness is a high point of Christian prayer. Only hearts attuned to God's compassion can receive the gift of prayer. Want to know why you might be struggling with prayer? Because you might not have forgiven. That's what the catechism is saying to us. Why don't I hear God? Why can't I sit with the Lord? Well, maybe because the Lord's pounding. He's not tapping on my shoulder. He's pounding on my head going, hey, you got to get right with so-and-so. That doesn't mean we're going to go bowling together, but it means I got to let go of the hatred in my heart. I got to be at least willing to say to the Lord, Lord, this person doesn't owe me anything anymore. I forgive him. I release him. I'm done. Forgiveness also bears witness that in our world, love is stronger than sin. That's why it's a sign of faith that doesn't require faith. I have right here a relic of Maximilian Kolbe. Those of you who don't know Kolbe, Kolbe dies in Auschwitz in a starvation bunker, taking the place of another man. He says to the
Franciscan

brothers as they're being arrested, led into Auschwitz, and everybody knows Kolbe in Poland. Everybody knows Kolbe. He's not some obscure little priest who's brought to a concentration camp. This is kind of like, for those of us who are old enough to remember Fulton Sheen, this is like Fulton Sheen gets sent to Auschwitz. Everybody in Poland knows Kolbe. And everybody in Auschwitz is going, oh my gosh, look who's here. And as Kolbe walks in, he says to all the men that he was arrested with, brothers, forget not love. As they walk into a concentration camp, they're going to hate us, they're going to mock us, they're going to spit on us, they're going to torture us, they're going to kill us. Don't let them make you hate. Don't give them that kind of power. They don't have that kind of power. Only you can do that. Love them. Always love them. No matter what they do to you, love them. And so Kolbe did. This man proves this is possible. This is no pie in the sky dream. This is possible. We can do this by God's grace. The martyrs of yesterday and today bear this witness to Jesus. Forgiveness is the fundamental condition of the reconciliation of the children of God with their Father and of men with one another. There is no limit or measure to this essentially divine forgiveness. When one speaks of sins, as in Luke, debts, as in Matthew, we are always debtors. Owe no one anything except to love one another. The communion of the Holy Trinity is the source and criterion of truth in every relationship. It's lived out in prayer and above all in the Eucharist. And then comes this quote at the end of this section on the Catechism, back to what we do here at Mass every Sunday. God does not accept the sacrifice of a sower of disunion. He commands that he depart from the altar so that he may first be reconciled with his brother, for God can be appeased only by prayers that make peace. I can't stand here asking God to bless me and to have hatred in my heart towards somebody, let alone somebody who's here in this church. To God, the better offering is peace, brotherly concord, and a people made one in the unity of the Father, the Son, and the Holy Spirit. I want to show a really quick video. It's 3 minutes and change. It's the most moving thing I think I've ever seen relating to something that's happening right now. Some of you have seen this. It was making its rounds on YouTube about a year ago or so. It's entitled An Open Letter to ISIS, and it's put together by the People of the Cross, i.e., you and me. What do you think God's agenda is for your life in this year of mercy? What do you think he wants you and me to do in these days? If this isn't just to be some, you know, year that's got a title and a banner on a church bulletin, then it means you and I are going to be doing something in these days. Those of us who haven't experienced his mercy, we're going to come down from the tree, we're going to run into the confessional, and we're going to get washed clean. Those of us who have, who've been restored, who've heard Jesus say, today salvation has come to this house. If we're going to be real, if we're going to do what it is that the Lord wants us to do, it's going to mean he's going to let us, or we're going to let him use us to take us places, to bring the mercy that we've received to concrete people who have hurt us. So maybe the question for us to go home and to pray with and to think about in the days ahead is simply, what, Lord, do I need to do right now for whoever that person's face is that I saw when I closed my eyes? Maybe I need to pick up a phone. Maybe I need to write a letter. Maybe I need to go get coffee. Maybe I can't do any of those things. Maybe it just starts by simply saying, Lord, I'm going to offer Mass for her or for him this coming Sunday, and then for every day after that when I come. Because I am not allowed to hate as a disciple. I'm not allowed to be vengeful. I'm not allowed to be bitter. I am not allowed to keep score. I am not allowed to not forgive. I can't be like that. And if we become a community where we actually get up and we walk to each other, and we extend the gesture of forgiveness, if we become a town in which we do that, people will hear about it, which means God will be praised, and they will know that he is real, because it'll be a sign of faith that doesn't require faith. That would be a most fruitful year of mercy. Anything less would just be a tagline, and God's agenda is not a tagline. God's agenda is a world brought back to him. So let's pray.

0: Lord, as we look at you affixed to the cross, there out of love for us, there eager to extend your mercy, eager to pour out your grace and salvation, your forgiveness, eager to allow us to begin again, to be washed clean, to be set back on our feet. We first give you great praise and thanks that we're still alive, and not just alive, but called friends, and not just friends, but sons and daughters. Father, especially in these days of Lent, as we continue to gaze upon the cross with clearer and sharper focus, we pray for the gift of your Spirit to enlighten our understanding so that we would know that it was for us that you died, that we don't deserve that, that it is a gift beyond all imagination, that we were hopeless, lost, doomed, damned, beyond being able to be saved on our own. But you, out of your unfathomable love, because you are rich in mercy, have done what you have done. Father, we cannot understand this the way we should. We so easily take for granted our salvation. We think everybody's going to heaven. We trivialize our sin, our disobedience, our rebellion, our slights against you and one another. And so we ask in these days for the grace to understand more profoundly what it is that it cost you, namely your life and every drop of blood in your body, and that you did it out of love. But Father, as we do that, as we gaze upon your Son, as we more profoundly understand what it is he's done for us, we're mindful that you send us to go extend the same mercy to others. Lord, all of us have been wronged. Some of us have been wronged in ways that no one knows except you. Father, there is not a person here who hasn't been hurt by the words of another, the actions of another, and yet you command us to forgive as we have been forgiven. And so we ask, Father, tonight for those of us who need to be reconciled with whoever it is we need to be reconciled, that you would move us, inspire us, drown us with your Spirit so that we might be able to do that. Lord, we pray for the grace to be able to loosen the hold that we have on these people, to be able to set them free, to be able to say at least to you, Father, we forgive them as you have forgiven us in Jesus. Lord, we want the mercy and the peace that we have experienced to be experienced by others, and especially by others who are most in need, and especially by others who have wronged us. Lord, we cannot do this on our own, but we know that you want us to do it, and so we know that you enable us by your grace, by the gift of your Spirit who dwells within us, by your precious blood, which we drink at least every week, and some of us every day, that you give us new hearts, hearts that cry out, Father, forgive, they don't know what they do. Lord, ours is a world that's broken and lost. There is no hope aside from forgiveness. So let us be vessels of forgiveness and be instruments in your hand to change the world. And let it start here in this parish. In Jesus' name we pray.
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6: Today we'll talk about worship the Lord in holiness. We have the strangest set of people who come to a place to worship. They're every type of person. If you think of sinners, this is our

This is our people. And they come from every walk of life, from prostitution. They come also from selling drugs, marijuana or hard drugs. They come from prison. They're all squatters. They're all stealing. And yet here they are every Sunday coming to worship. People very often ask us, how do you manage? Don't you get depressed? Here you are day after day after day after day serving the homeless and the destitute. But frankly, brothers and sisters, it is a source of great joy. It's one of those mysteries that you really cannot explain. How is it that you deal with the cross? You work with the cross, the people who are the most forgotten, the castaways of society, and yet you're able to find in them something that is absolutely luminous and beautiful, which is Christ our Lord. Aside from the homeless and the destitute, as I mentioned, we worship the Lord. And on Sundays, you have this gathering of people who do their very best using their faded clothes, ironing them out carefully, coming with the little hats on their heads, bringing their little bags, and with them, they carry their hearts. And they tell me, Father, this is the big day of my week when I come and I worship and I meet my brothers and sisters, all other sinners who are just like me, and we talk about life. I found out among these people that so many of them were what you call squatters. None of them owned a house. They live in little hovels or shacks in the part of Kingston, central Kingston, downtown Kingston, where the entire area has been abandoned by anyone who has any money at all. They squat in these places, they live on dirt floors, they sleep right on the mud itself. In one yard, you might have six different people, all of them squatters, stealing light from the electricals, that is on poles, stealing water from the government, but totally and completely poor. What a strange thing, how the Lord gathers these people together with missionaries of the poor. Then on Sunday, they all come together. They have no money, so we have no collection at all on Sunday. When we first got there, there was absolutely no one interested in the faith. Then as we developed the community and began to pray with them about the Lord's love for the poor, all this motley crew began to gather together and they began to really come to love one another. Then on Sunday, we had this exuberant worship. What do they bring with them? They bring limes, they bring yams, they bring oranges, they bring potatoes, they bring two eggs, and they bring this as an offertory to the poor. A powerful and moving experience, as you could ever imagine, happens at our Mass. And in the Mass, they also bring their musical instruments, maracas, they bring also tambourines, wood sticks, they clap hands, they sing for joy, they praise the Lord, and they kneel with the greatest reverence in worship of the Lord. All of them hungry as you could ever imagine, all of them in many ways homeless and squatting, with very little food, very little clothing. And yet at the time of worship, as it has been described by so many of our visitors, it is like entering the greatest cathedral with the best of music imaginable. And even at the times when we bury these people who die, there is this great spirit of rejoicing. We gather together and we really begin to question what a God we have got. His great love for the poor reaches into their hearts and they worship without any sign of boredom whatsoever. But with great rejoicing, they praise the Lord and they worship Him. And I was so moved when recently a lady who died had a little bit of land in the country and she wrote it over to missionaries of the poor. And she says, Father, use it for your poor. The Lord is all that matters in my life. Use it and send some family out there so that they might be able to grow some food

0: and live in peace and serve the Lord. And this is our worshiping community, brothers and sisters. The Catholic Church, the Universal Church. It's the same all over the world. God bless you.
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3: This is a Did You Know moment with Sandra McDevitt. Did you know 550 Italian prisoners of war built a Catholic chapel on an island in the Orkney Islands off Scotland? The camp's commander and the Catholic priest agreed a place of worship was needed. Two corrugated huts were joined for the chapel, the altar and the altar rail made from leftover concrete. Domenico, a POW, painted the beautiful frescoes in the sanctuary. Candle holders were from corned beef tins, the baptismal font from inside a car exhaust. When the POWs were released, Domenico remained there to paint the chapel. In 1992, former POWs returned to celebrate the 50th anniversary of the chapel. Each year, over 100,000 visitors come to see the chapel. I'm Sandra McDevitt for EWTN Radio.
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6: 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The unborn child has a completely unique genetic code. Half the time, it has a different sex than its own mother. And it also directs its own development. So the embryo is clearly a separate living human being residing temporarily inside his or her mother.
5: That's the science of the matter.
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8: As a Catholic talk show host and speaker and author, I'm often asked, how should we pray? How do we pray? Really? It's up to you, and that's between you and the Lord. We have wonderful, wonderful formalized prayers in the Catholic faith, such as a rosary, the Lord's Prayer, novenas, but you can also just open up your heart and say, Lord, help, SOS. It's as simple as that. How you pray is really up to you. Ask the Lord how you should pray, and He'll answer you.
9: 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O God, Lord of heaven and earth, you alone have accomplished all we have done. 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

0: Today, we're continuing to read from the prophet Jeremiah, and we'll be wrapping up Ezekiel today and tomorrow. Father Mike also discusses Proverbs 15, verses 17 through 20, touching on the cost of love, especially in our vocations, and also sharing with us what to invest in to find true wealth in our lives.
1: Hi, my name is Father Mike Schmitz, and you're listening to The Bible in a Year, where we encounter God's voice and live life through the lens of Scripture. Using the Great Adventure Bible Timeline, we'll read all the way from Genesis to Revelation, discovering how the story of salvation unfolds and how we fit into that story today. The Great Adventure Bible Timeline was developed by Jeff Cavins and is provided by Ascension, who produced and funded this program. It is day 236. Congratulations. I know I might say that more often than I need to, but I have to say, you guys, day 236, that's not a small thing. That's like a pretty significant thing, and I'm just really proud of you. So we're reading today from Jeremiah chapter 16 and 17, Ezekiel chapter 45 and 46. We're also reading Proverbs 15 verses 17 through 20. The book of the prophet Jeremiah, chapter 16, Jeremiah's celibacy and message. The word of the Lord came to me, "You shall not take a wife, nor shall you have sons or daughters in this place. For thus says the Lord, concerning the sons and daughters who are born in this place and concerning the mothers who bore them and the fathers who begot them in this land, they shall die of deadly diseases. They shall not be lamented, nor shall they be buried. They shall be as dung on the surface of the ground. They shall perish by the sword and by famine, and their dead bodies shall be food for the birds of the air and for the beasts of the earth. For thus says the Lord, do not enter the house of mourning, or go to lament, or bemoan them. For I have taken away my peace from this people, says the Lord, my steadfast love and mercy. Both great and small shall die in this land. They shall not be buried, and no one shall lament them, or cut himself, or make himself bald for them. No one shall break bread for the mourner, to comfort him for the dead. Nor shall anyone give him the cup of consolation to drink for his father or his mother. You shall not go into the house of feasting to sit with them, to eat and drink. For thus says the Lord of hosts, the God of Israel, behold, I will make to cease from this place before your eyes and in your days the voice of mirth and the voice of gladness, the voice of the bridegroom and the voice of the bride. And when you tell this people all these words and they say to you, why has the Lord pronounced all this great evil against us? What is our iniquity? What is the sin that we have committed against the Lord our God? Then you shall say to them, because your fathers have forsaken me, says the Lord, and have gone after other gods and have served and worshipped them and have forsaken me and have not kept my law, and because you have done worse than your fathers, for behold, every one of you follows his stubborn evil will, refusing to listen to me. Therefore, I will hurl you out of this land into a land which neither you nor your fathers have known. And there you shall serve other gods day and night, for I will show you no favor. God will restore Israel. Therefore, behold, the days are coming, says the Lord, when it shall no longer be said, as the Lord lives who brought up the sons of Israel out of the land of Egypt, but as the Lord lives who brought up the sons of Israel out of the north country and out of all the countries where he had driven them. For I will bring them back to their own land, which I gave to their fathers. Behold, I am sending for many fishers, says the Lord, and they shall catch them. And afterwards I will send for many hunters, and they shall hunt them from every mountain and every hill and out of the clefts of the rocks. For my eyes are upon all their ways. They are not hidden from me, nor is their iniquity concealed from my eyes. And I will doubly recompense their iniquity and their sin, because they have polluted my land with the carcasses of their detestable idols and have filled my inheritance with their abominations. O Lord, my strength and my stronghold, my refuge in the day of trouble, to you shall the nations come from the ends of the earth and say, our fathers have inherited nothing but lies, worthless things in which there is no profit. Can man make for himself gods? Such are no gods. Therefore, behold, I will make them know, this once I will make them know my power and my might, and they shall know that my name is the Lord. Chapter 17. Judah's sin and shame. The sin of Judah is written with a pen of iron. With a point of diamond, it is engraved on the tablet of their heart and on the horns of their altars, while their children remember their altars and their Asherim beside every green tree and on the high hills, on the mountains in the

Open country, your wealth, and all your treasures I will give for spoil as the price of your sin throughout all your territory. You shall loosen your hand from your heritage, which I gave to you, and I will make you serve your enemies in a land which you do not know. For in my anger, a fire is kindled, which shall burn forever. Thus says the Lord, cursed is the man who trusts in man and makes flesh his arm, whose heart turns away from the Lord. He is like a shrub in the desert and shall not see any good come. He shall dwell in the parched places of the wilderness in an uninhabited salt land. Blessed is the man who trusts in the Lord, whose trust is the Lord. He is like a tree planted by water, that sends out its roots by the stream and does not fear when heat comes, for its leaves remain green and is not anxious in the year of drought, for it does not cease to bear fruit. The heart is deceitful above all things and desperately corrupt. Who can understand it? I, the Lord, search the mind and test the heart, to give to every man according to his ways, according to the fruit of his doings. Like the partridge that gathers a brood which she did not hatch, so is he who gets riches, but not by right. In the midst of his days, they will leave him, and at his end, he will be a fool. A glorious throne set on high from the beginning is the place of our sanctuary. O Lord, the hope of Israel, all who forsake you shall be put to shame. Those who turn away from you shall be written in the earth, for they have forsaken the Lord, the fountain of living water. Heal me, O Lord, and I shall be healed. Save me, and I shall be saved, for you are my praise. Behold, they said to me, where is the word of the Lord? Let it come. I have not pressed you to send evil, nor have I desired the day of disaster. You know, that which came out of my lips was before your face. Be not a terror to me. You are my refuge in the day of evil. Let those be put to shame who persecute me, but let me not be put to shame. Let them be dismayed, but let me not be dismayed. Bring upon them the day of evil. Destroy them with double destruction. Thus said the Lord to me, go and stand in the Benjamin gate, by which the kings of Judah enter, and by which they go out, and in all the gates of Jerusalem, and say, hear the word of the Lord, you kings of Judah, and all the inhabitants of Jerusalem, who enter by these gates. Thus says the Lord, take heed for the sake of your lives, and do not bear a burden on the Sabbath day or bring it in by the gates of Jerusalem. And do not carry a burden out of your houses on the Sabbath or do any work, but keep the Sabbath day holy as I commanded your fathers. Yet they did not listen or incline their ear, but stiffened their neck that they might not hear and receive instruction. But if you listen to me, says the Lord, and bring in no burden by the gates of this city on the Sabbath day, but keep the Sabbath day holy and do no work on it, then there shall enter by the gates of this city kings who sit on the throne of David, riding in chariots and on horses, they and their princes, the men of Judah, and the inhabitants of Jerusalem, and this city shall be inhabited forever. And people shall come from the cities of Judah and the places round about Jerusalem, from the land of Benjamin, from the Shephelah, from the hill country, and from the Negev, bringing burnt offerings and sacrifices, cereal offerings and frankincense, and bringing thank offerings to the house of the Lord. But if you do not listen to me, to keep the Sabbath day holy, and not to bear a burden and enter by the gates of Jerusalem on the Sabbath day, then I will kindle a fire in its gates, and it shall devour the places of Jerusalem, and shall not be quenched. The book of the prophet Ezekiel, chapter 45, the holy district. When you allot the land as a possession, you shall set apart for the Lord a portion of the land as a holy district, 25,000 cubits long and 20,000 cubits broad. It shall be holy throughout its whole extent. Of this, a square plot of 500 and 500 cubits shall be for the sanctuary, with 50 cubits for an open space around it. And in the holy district, you shall measure off a section 25,000 cubits long and 10,000 broad, in which shall be the sanctuary, the most holy place. It shall be the holy portion of the land. It shall be for the priests who minister in the sanctuary and approach the Lord to minister to him, and it shall be a place for their houses and a holy place for the sanctuary. Another section, 25,000 cubits long and 10,000 cubits broad, shall be for the Levites who minister at the temple as their possession for cities to live in.
Alongside the portion set apart as the holy district, you shall assign for the possession of the city an area

Yeah, 5,000 cubits broad and 25,000 cubits long. It shall belong to the whole house of Israel. And to the prince shall belong the land on both sides of the holy district and the property of the city alongside the holy district and on the property of the city, on the west and on the east, corresponding in length to one of the tribal portions and extending from the western to the eastern boundary of the land. It is to be his property in Israel. And my princes shall no more oppress my people, but they shall let the house of Israel have the land according to their tribes. Thus says the Lord God, enough, O princes of Israel. Put away violence and oppression and execute justice and righteousness. Cease your evictions of my people, says the Lord God. Just weights and measures. You shall have just balances, a just ephah and a just bath. The ephah and the bath shall be of the same measure, the bath containing 1/10 of a homer, and the ephah 1/10 of a homer. The homer shall be the standard measure. The shekel shall be 20 gerahs, 5 shekels shall be 5 shekels, and 10 shekels shall be 10 shekels, and your mina shall be 50 shekels. Offerings. This is the offering which you shall make. 1/6 of an ephah from each homer of wheat, and 1/6 of an ephah from each homer of barley, and as the fixed portion of oil, 1/10 of a bath from each core. The core, like the homer, contains 10 baths. And 1 sheep from every flock of 200, from the families of Israel. This is the offering for cereal offerings, burnt offerings, and peace offerings, to make atonement for them, says the Lord God. All the people of the land shall give this offering to the prince in Israel. It shall be the prince's duty to furnish the burnt offerings, cereal offerings, and drink offerings at the feasts, the new moons, and the Sabbaths, all the appointed feasts of the house of Israel. He shall provide the sin offerings, cereal offerings, burnt offerings, and peace offerings to make atonement for the house of Israel. Feasts. Thus says the Lord God, in the first month, on the first day of the month, you shall take a young bull without blemish and cleanse the sanctuary. The priest shall take some of the blood of the sin offering and put it on the doorposts of the temple, the four corners of the ledge of the altar, and the posts of the gate of the inner court. You shall do the same on the seventh day of the month for anyone who has sinned through error or ignorance, so you shall make atonement for the temple. In the first month, on the 14th day of the month, you shall celebrate the feast of the Passover, and for 7 days unleavened bread shall be eaten. On that day, the priest shall provide for himself and all the people of the land a young bull for a sin offering. And on the 7 days of the festival, he shall provide as a burnt offering to the Lord 7 young bulls and 7 rams without blemish on each of the 7 days, and a he-goat daily for a sin offering. And he shall provide as a cereal offering an ephah for each bull, an ephah for each ram, and a hin of oil to each ephah. In the 7th month, on the 15th day of the month, and for 7 days of the feast, he shall make the same provision for sin offerings, burnt offerings, and cereal offerings, and for the oil. Chapter 46. Other Ordinances of the Temple. Thus says the Lord God, the gate of the inner court that faces east shall be shut on the 6 working days, but on the Sabbath day it shall be opened, and on the day of the new moon it shall be opened. The prince shall enter by the vestibule of the gate from without, and shall take his stand by the post of the gate. The priests shall offer his burnt offerings and his peace offerings, and he shall worship at the threshold of the gate. Then he shall go out. But the gate shall not be shut until evening. The people of the land shall worship at the entrance of that gate before the Lord on the Sabbaths and on the new moons. The burnt offering that the prince offers to the Lord on the Sabbath day shall be 6 lambs without blemish and a ram without blemish. And the cereal offering with the ram shall be an ephah, and the cereal offering with the lambs shall be as much as he is able, together with a hin of oil to each ephah. On the day of the new moon, he shall offer a young bull without blemish, and 6 lambs and a ram, which shall be without blemish. As a cereal offering, he shall provide an ephah with the bull and an ephah with the ram, and with the lambs as much as he is able, together with a hin of oil to each ephah. When the prince enters, he shall go in by the vestibule of the gate, and he shall go out by the same way. When the people of the land come before the Lord at the appointed feasts, he who enters by the north gate to worship shall go out by the south gate, and he who enters by the south gate shall go out by the north gate. No one shall return by the way of the gate by which he entered, but each shall go out straight ahead. When they go in, the prince shall go in with them,
And when they go out,

he shall go out. At the feasts and the appointed seasons, the cereal offering with a young bull shall be an ephah, and with a ram an ephah, and with the lambs as much as one is able to give, together with a hin of oil to an ephah. When the prince provides a freewill offering, either a burnt offering or a peace offering as a freewill offering to the Lord, the gate facing east shall be opened for him, and he shall offer his burnt offering or his peace offering as he does on the Sabbath day. Then he shall go out, and after he has gone out, the gate shall be shut. He shall provide a lamb a year old without blemish for a burnt offering to the Lord daily, morning by morning he shall provide it. And he shall provide a cereal offering with it morning by morning, 1/6 of an ephah and 1/3 of a hin of oil to moisten the flour as a cereal offering to the Lord. This is the ordinance for the continual burnt offering. Thus the lamb and the meal offering and the oil shall be provided morning by morning for a continual burnt offering. Thus says the Lord God, if the prince makes a gift to any of his sons out of his inheritance, it shall belong to his sons. It is their property by inheritance. But if he makes a gift out of his inheritance to one of his servants, it shall be his to the year of liberty. Then it shall revert to the prince. Only his sons may keep a gift from his inheritance. The prince shall not take any of the inheritance of the people, thrusting them out of their property. He shall give his sons their inheritance out of his own property, so that none of the people shall be dispossessed of his property. Then he brought me through the entrance, which was at the side of the gate, to the north row of the holy chambers for the priests, and there I saw a place at the extreme western end of them. And he said to me, this is the place where the priests shall boil the guilt offering and the sin offering, and where they shall bake the cereal offering, in order not to bring them out into the outer court, and so communicate holiness to the people. Then he brought me forth to the outer court, and led me to the four corners of the court. And in each corner of the court there was a court. In the four corners of the court were small courts, 40 cubits long and 30 broad, and four were of the same size. On the inside, around each of the four courts, was a row of masonry, with hearths made at the bottom of the rows round about. Then he said to me, these are the kitchens where those who minister at the temple shall boil the sacrifices of the people. Proverbs chapter 15, verses 17 through 20. Better is a dinner of herbs where love is, than a fatted ox and hatred with it. A hot-tempered man stirs up strife, but he who is slow to anger quiets contention. The way of a sluggard is overgrown with thorns, but the path of the upright is a level highway. A wise son makes a glad father, but a foolish man despises his mother. Father in heaven, we give you praise and glory. Thank you so much for this opportunity. Thank you for bringing us to day 236. What a gift that you are, and what a gift each day. Gosh, Lord, this entire time, every one of these days, none of them are days we deserve. Every one of them is a day that you have given to us as a free gift. And all you ask is that we simply receive it. All you ask is that we receive it with gratitude and thanksgiving, knowing that none of these days is anything that any of us have ever deserved. And so you simply ask us to receive it. And then on top of receiving it, to use it just for your glory, to say yes to you, to say yes to your gift, and to receive this gift that you may be glorified, and to use this gift that your children might be helped and loved and cared for. And so please, Lord God, help us to receive this day as your gift. Days of difficulty and days of blessing, but also help us to use this day. Help us to use this difficulty that comes with today so that those around us who are carrying heavy burdens might carry a little bit lighter burdens because of us. Help us to glorify you. Help us to lift up our brothers and sisters. Help us to let you love us and help us to love you in return. In Jesus' name we pray. Amen. In the name of the Father and of the Son and of the Holy Spirit. Amen. So as I said before, I mean, so many times, gosh, Proverbs chapter 15, verses 17 and verse 20 are, I mean, they're all great. Obviously, it's God's word. But here's 17. Better is a dinner of herbs, herbs, herbs where love is than a fatted ox and hatred with it. So that sense of like, here's a dinner of herbs, right? So just basically it's just, you got a salad. That's it. Better is dinner that's just salad. It's just vegetables than a fatted ox and hatred where love is. That difference being not in the material goods, although material goods are real, right? They're still goods. But a dinner of a

salad with love than fat docs with hatred. And that's just so, isn't that real? How many times have we heard of stories of people who are incredibly, amazingly successful, just incredibly wealthy, and yet inside their relationships, you know, in their own hearts, everything's fallen apart. And that's not for us to rejoice in the fact that, well, it serves them right, you know, for being wealthy. That's not true. That's not accurate. But we realize that there are some things that are, I mean, a lot of goods in this world, and material goods are goods, but there are better goods, right? There are things like love. There's things like family. There's things like peace and joy, and having the Lord, you know, having faith in God. So better to be someone who's poor, who has faith and hope and love, than someone who's incredibly wealthy and has none of those things. And then also in Proverbs 15, verse 20, a wise son makes a glad father, but a foolish man despises his mother. And, you know, both moms and dads are represented in this proverb, and represented well, right? Because we recognize that wise children bring glory, you know, out of the joy of fathers and mothers. But that foolishness despises his mother and also makes her weep. I remember years ago, maybe I've shared this before, but I know years ago, my mom, she once went to a talk. It was, my dad had some, you know, some professional training to do to get his hours in for the year. And so my mom would sometimes go with him. And at one point, Dr. Patch Adams, if you remember that movie with Robin Williams, real person. And Dr. Patch Adams was giving a talk to the spouses of these people. And my mom, he said something to her that stuck with her, and she passed it on to me. And he said, "You're only as happy as your least happy child." You're only as happy as your least happy child. And my mom was like, "Oh my gosh, that's completely true." My mom has, you know, six kids, and I have five siblings. So I'm one of those people. I'm one of the six. And that reality, of course, that, you know, five of us can be doing really, really well. And if that one person's struggling, you know, the heart of a mom, the heart of a dad is grieved. It can be so easily grieved. Only as happy as your least happy child, which goes back to our first reading today, Jeremiah chapter 16. In Jeremiah 16, what happens? God made it clear to Jeremiah that he was not to have a wife. God made it very clear to Jeremiah that he would not have a wife and he wouldn't have kids. And the reason being, because of this grief, because of the reality that gosh, those men and women who have been called to the sacrament of marriage and the family, right? You've been called to the vocation of marriage and family. You know what a gift it is. I mean, honestly, what an incredible gift it is to be called to be a husband or a wife, to be a father, to be a mother. At the same time, you know the great cost of this gift. You know that this gift comes with it. There's a price that comes with it. And those of you who are husbands and wives, moms and dads, you know, grandmas and grandpas, you know that it costs something, that it costs you a lot to love so deeply. It costs to love your spouse when your spouse, you know, isn't very lovely. And it costs to love your children when your children are in pain. And so that's one of the things that God says, "Hey, Jeremiah, I'm going to spare you this. you're going to not be married so that you can be spared this pain, because destruction is coming upon Jerusalem. And yeah, I want you to be a sign to the people that in this case, it'd be better to not be parents." You know, obviously that's a momentary sign, right? It's not better. It is, in this case, a momentary sign for Jeremiah that pain is coming and pain is real. But then even in that same chapter, this is incredible. In that same chapter, chapter 16, it's one of the most, I love this verse. God says he's going to restore Israel. He says, "Therefore, behold, the days are coming." This is after the destruction, right? After all this horrible brokenness. He says, "Behold, the days are coming, says the Lord, when it shall no longer be said, 'As the Lord lives, who brought up the sons of Israel out of the land of Egypt.'" You remember, that's what's, I mean, how many times in 236 days have we heard God's word say, "Hey, teach to your children what God has done for them. Teach to your children that he has set us free from slavery in Egypt." This is what you need to repeat again and again. And here is Jeremiah saying, "The days are coming when it will no longer be said, 'As the Lord lives, who brought up the sons of Israel out of the land of Egypt,' but as the Lord lives, who brought up the sons of Israel out of the north country and out of all the countries where he had driven them, for I will bring them back to their own land, which I gave to their fathers." Basically, the days are coming when you don't just have to point to the past redemption and rescue of the people of Israel from Egypt. The days are going to come when you yourselves will be rescued and redeemed from Babylon and from all the lands, all the countries that you were exiled. Because this is what's happening, right? Jeremiah knows what's, he's staring down the barrel at this exile that's happening, but he's also staring down the barrel at God is going to do something remarkable, incredible, so that you don't just have to look back to what God did for our ancestors, but here's what God did for me. And that is, it's just incredible, right? It's just
so powerful.

0: we go on to chapter 17, Judah's sin and shame. And what is that? His sin and shame is exactly what we've heard before, which is you trust in anything other than God. Trust in anything other than God. Chapter 17, verse 5, thus says the Lord, cursed is the man who trusts in man and makes flesh his arm, whose heart is turned away from the Lord, right? There's no promise, there's no power there. But going on to say in chapter 17, verse 7, but blessed is the man who trusts in the Lord. And I love this because this is a repeated theme. It's even Psalm number 1, as well as other places where it says, that person is like a tree planted by the water that sends out its roots by the stream, doesn't fear when heat comes, for its leaves remain green. It is not even anxious in the year of drought. Why? Because it's planted in the right place. And this is for all of us, that need we have to be planted in the right place, to trust in the Lord God as the source of our life. Because so many of us, right, we're tempted to put our trust in anything else other than God. Last two things here, just last two things. One is in Jeremiah, and then we'll jump over to Ezekiel just really briefly. In Jeremiah, the last thing we have is God saying, making it very, very clear that you must not bear a burden. This is through the prophet Jeremiah, right? You must not bear a burden on the Sabbath. You must rest on the Sabbath. And it says, when you do this, then Messiah will come. That when you do this, the king is going to be back in place. The one you're waiting for is going to reign. And you recognize, again, I've said this before, but it's so important when we actually see the context for later on the Pharisees who are going to look at the people that here's Jesus who has the man who's lying on the mat, and Jesus heals him and says, take up your mat and go home. And the Pharisees see this and they say, why are you carrying your mat on the Sabbath day? And we can look at that as, you know, 21st century Christians and say, gosh, those Pharisees were way out of control. Well, in Jeremiah makes it very clear. The word of the Lord makes it so clear. What? It makes it so clear that when that day comes, when people don't carry a burden on the Sabbath, when they enter into rest on the Sabbath, then the Messiah is going to come. And so it was so confusing, right, to the Pharisees that, wait a second, this person who we think might actually be the Messiah, people are saying might be the Messiah, told someone to carry a burden on the Sabbath. And so you can recognize, look, we can be a little more sympathetic, maybe a little more empathetic, a little more patient with the Pharisees. But last thing is, in Ezekiel, we have the temple, and just we're coming to the last chapters in Ezekiel. Actually, tomorrow is our last day for the last two chapters of Ezekiel, which has been just an incredible gift to be able to walk with this incredible prophet from the beginning. But as he sees the temple, what happens? He says, well, there's so many visions, there's so many deep things here, but it says those who entered the temple through the north will exit through the south, and those who enter through the south will exit through the north. And part of that is when you come in to the Lord's presence and you give him the worship that he deserves, you can't just go back the same way you came. You can't remain the same as you were before you offered him worship, before you offered him the sacrifice. It has to change you. And that's something so powerful for every one of us as we come to Mass and just realize that I can never, ever, ever go home the way I arrived. That the whole point of this is not just to give God glory and that he may be glorified, he may be known, might be exalted and worshiped and praised, but also that we might be changed, that we might be transformed, and that we might be different. And so we make that decision as well, that we want to never, ever leave worship the way we arrived in worship. And in order to do that, we need God's grace, because we can't just change ourselves. We need his help to change us. And so we keep praying for each other. I am praying for you. Please pray for me. My name is Father Mike. I cannot wait to see you tomorrow. God bless.
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3: Everybody wants to change things in their lives to help us find that something more we're all looking for. And so often we change exterior things as we strive to fix our lives. We change our jobs, majors, houses, outfits, online profiles, noses. And you know, all that can be okay. But no matter how many surface changes you make, at the end of the day, you're still you. And so often, you're still looking for that something more. Jesus said, "I came so that they might have life and have it to the full." Ah, that's what we're made for. That's what we're looking for. I've heard it said that Jesus didn't just come to make bad people good. He came to make dead people alive. And that's the kind of change that only He can bring about in us. New life for our souls. If you really want to change, invite Jesus into your life. And come back to church if you've been away for a while. You'll be amazed at how much else changes for the better. This is Chris Stefanik from RealLifeCatholic.com.
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5: 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The modern worldview has made the idea of morality a little fuzzy, but the Catechism clearly states the difference between right and wrong. And that distinction is so important in a Christian and in a Catholic life.
4: Hi, my name is Father Mike Schmitz, and you're listening to the Catechism in a Year, where we encounter God's plan of sheer goodness for us, revealed in Scripture and passed down through the tradition of the Catholic faith. The Catechism in a Year is provided by Ascension, who produced and funded this program. In 365 days, we'll read through the Catechism of the Catholic Church, discovering our identity in God's family as we journey together toward our heavenly home. This is day 236. We're reading paragraphs 1749 to 1761. I know it's day 236 for us right now, but there are some who on our day 236, it's their day one, because people start this all of the time. And so whoever that person is, let's pray for them and pray for ourselves as we launch forward in this next section on this third pillar of the Catechism. Article 4, the Morality of Human Acts, against paragraph 1749 to the end, to 1761. It's kind of the whole article, not kind of the whole article. It is the whole article. And basically, it talks about the sources of morality. Basically, the morality of human acts depend on the three elements, right? So the object chosen, like the thing itself, the end in view or the intention, and then the circumstances of the action. So this is, in so many ways, if you want to break it down and say, how can I think about moral choices critically, clearly, without just kind of like, I don't know, I kind of have this general idea of right or wrong, or I kind of have, maybe there are some cases where you did the right thing, but you didn't do it for the right reason. Maybe that's still okay. No, we recognize this, that the morality of human acts depend on these three aspects, these three elements. One, the object chosen, the good toward which we actually direct ourselves. Number two, the end in view or the intention, like what's the reason? What are you going for here? Thirdly, the circumstances of the action. And so we'll talk about that more deeply as we continue moving on today. We have Article 4. And as I said, we're going to pray for all those who are just starting today. Today's their day one on our day 236. And we'll also pray for ourselves as we launch into this day. Father in heaven, we give you praise and thank you so much. Thank you for making us like you. Thank you for giving us an intellect and a will. Thank you for calling us to love, making us in your image so we can love. We are sorry for the times we have failed to love. Help us. Help us in our weakness. We are truly sorry for all the times that we have not risen above our brokenness. for all the times we've not said yes to your grace, for all the times we've done the wrong thing in the right way or for the wrong reason, or the right thing for the wrong way or wrong reason, for all the ways, Lord, we just have violated your law, violated your will, and broken your heart, we are sorry. We ask you to help us. Receive our broken hearts. Receive our wounded hearts. And help us to belong to you this day and every day. In Jesus' name we pray, amen. In the name of the Father, and of the Son, and of the Holy Spirit, amen. It is day 236. We are reading paragraphs 1749 to 1761. Article 4. The Morality of Human Acts. Freedom makes man a moral subject. When he acts deliberately, man is, so to speak, the father of his acts. Human acts, that is, acts that are freely chosen in consequence of a judgment of conscience, can be morally evaluated. They are either good or evil. The sources of morality. The morality of human acts depends on the object chosen, the end in view or the intention, the circumstances of the action. The object, the intention, and the circumstances make up the sources or constitutive elements of the morality of human acts. The object chosen is a good toward which the will deliberately directs itself. It is the matter of a human act. The object chosen morally specifies the act of the will insofar as reason recognizes and judges it to be or not to be in conformity with the true good. Objective norms of morality express the rational order of good and evil attested to by conscience. In contrast to the object, the intention resides in the acting subject. Because it lies at the voluntary source of an action and determines it by its end, intention is an element essential to the moral evaluation of an action. The end is the first goal of the intention and indicates the purpose pursued in the action. The intention is a movement of the will toward the end. It is concerned with the goal of the activity. It aims at the good anticipated from the action undertaken. Intention is not limited to directing individual actions, but can guide several actions toward one and the same purpose. It can orient one's whole life toward its ultimate end. For example, a service done with the end of helping one's neighbor can at the same time be inspired by the love of God as the ultimate end of all our actions. One and the same action can also be inspired by several intentions, such as performing a service in order to obtain a favor or to boast about it. A good intention, for example, that of helping one's neighbor, does not make behavior that is intrinsically disordered, such as lying or calumny, good or just. The end does not justify the means. Thus, the condemnation of an innocent person cannot be justified as a legitimate means of saving the nation. On the other hand, an added bad intention, such as vainglory, makes an act evil that, in and of itself, can be good, such as almsgiving. The circumstances, including the consequences, are secondary elements of a moral act. They contribute to increasing or diminishing the moral goodness or evil of human acts, for example, the amount of a theft. They can also diminish or increase the agent's responsibility, such as acting out of a fear of death. Circumstances of themselves cannot change the moral quality of acts themselves. They can make neither good nor right an action that is in itself evil. Good acts and evil acts. A morally good act requires the goodness of the object, of the end, and of the circumstances together. An evil end corrupts the action, even if the object is good in itself, such as praying and fasting in order to be seen by men. The object of the choice can by itself vitiate an act in its entirety. There are some concrete acts, such as fornication, that is always wrong to choose, because choosing them entails a disorder of the will, that is, a moral evil. It is, therefore, an error to judge the morality of human acts by considering only the intention that inspires them or the circumstances, environment, social pressure, duress or emergency, etc., which supply their context. There are acts which, in and of themselves, independently of circumstances and intentions, are always gravely illicit by reason of their object, such as blasphemy and perjury, murder and adultery. One may not do evil so that good may result from it. In brief, the object, the intention, and the circumstances make up the three sources of the morality of human acts. The object chosen morally specifies the act of willing accordingly as reason recognizes and judges it good or evil. An evil action cannot be justified by reference to a good intention. The end does not justify the means. A morally good act requires the goodness of its object, of its end, and of its circumstances together.

there are concrete acts that it is always wrong to choose because their choice entails a disorder of the will, that is, a moral evil. One may not do evil so that good may result from it. Okay, we have it, day 236, paragraphs 1749 to 1761. I understand that you might have gotten to the end of this section saying, what are you talking about? We're talking object chosen, intention. There's the subject. There's the circumstances. Okay, let's just break it down as simply as we possibly can. Paragraph 1749. You're going to make sense. It'll make sense by the end of this. So keep this in mind. Paragraph 1749 says what? Okay, because we have freedom, because of that, we are a moral subject or moral agent, right? We have agency, which means that we can choose. Because of that, because we have freedom, we have agency. We can choose. Now, because we can choose between right and wrong, because we have freedom, those are often moral choices. We are a moral subject. So it goes on to say, when he acts deliberately, meaning on purpose, right? Not just accidentally or incidentally, we are, so to speak, the father of our acts. I think I used the quote the other day that the child becomes the father of the man, right? Or the child becomes the mother of the woman. That sense of that, yeah, we become the father of ourselves, who we become. And also we're the ones who choose, right? So we're the father of our own acts. Human acts, that is, acts that are freely chosen in consequence of a judgment of conscience, meaning, again, intentional, we use our intellect and our will, can be morally evaluated. They are either good or evil. So keep this in mind. Now, why am I bringing all this up? And let me just give a context here. Christian Smith is a sociologist, used to be out of Chapel Hill in North Carolina. Now he works at Notre Dame. And he had done this nationwide study here, nationwide survey of the moral life of American adolescents, American young adults. He did a life of the examination of the spiritual lives of American adolescents. And then more recently, he did a survey of the moral life of American young adults, like something from ages 18 to 29, somewhere in there. One of the things he and his team came back with, they said they were shocked. He said they had 60% had neither the ability nor the categories to make moral decisions. Now, they need the ability or categories to make moral decisions. Now, that doesn't mean that they aren't free, right? Doesn't mean that they're worse people. What it means is we have lost a language of good and evil. In fact, so the vast majority of the young adults that were surveyed, they wouldn't actually say something was wrong or was bad. They would say, well, that was just stupid, or that person's just sick, right? So to lose the categories of this is right or this is wrong, to lose the categories of this is good or evil, and all you can say is, that's just dumb, that's just stupid, that's pathological, right? That's just sick. It eliminates the reality that we can actually evaluate the morality of actions and say, oh, this actually falls into the camp of this is good or this is evil. And not to condemn anybody or to accuse anybody, but to know the truth, right? We want to be able to be people who have the ability to identify good and evil so that we can choose good over evil. That's the whole point in so many ways. But if I've lost the category of objective morality, right? If all I have is pluralism, all I have relativism, right? It's all the same, you know, you do you, it's all the same, no big deal. Just, you know, don't hurt anybody. Then we've given up our freedom. That's why Christian Smith, I believe in his research, why Christian Smith and his team concluded that this massive number of American young adults had neither the ability nor the categories to make moral decisions because they didn't see them in terms of right and wrong. Or even if they did, it was just like, well, that's wrong. Why? Because I don't like it. So ultimately, morality becomes either a matter of preference or utility. Right. So either right or wrong, if something is good, you know, quote unquote good, if it's something that my opinion, I like, or that I've, oh yeah, that works, right? So preference or utility, or something is bad because I don't like that or because it doesn't work. So again, so when it comes down to this, in so many ways, so many other people's worldview, not the Christian worldview, not the Catholic worldview, but the world's worldview is in so many ways, things are only right or wrong if you have the opinion that they're right or wrong, or they don't work or they do work, right? So it's either preference or utility, not actual objective right or wrong. And yet here we have this in paragraph 1750 spelled out. No, we recognize that the morality of human acts depend on three, we might say even our objective elements or objective constitutive elements. The first is the object chosen. Like, what's the thing itself? So almsgiving, like, so giving charity to someone who needs it. Another, blasphemy, right? That's the object chosen. I've chosen to blaspheme, to tell the truth. I've chosen to do that, or I've chosen to lie. The object itself, that act chosen, right? The second thing, the end in view or the intention. Why did I do this? And the third is the circumstances of the action. What are the circumstances? And we recognize, to make it this as simple as possible,

we know that in order for a human act to be fully moral, like morally good, all three of those must be morally good. Again, for a human act to be morally good, I can't just have, like, I chose the right thing, but for the wrong reason. Definitely we recognize that so often in our culture, it's like, well, their heart was in the right place. That's not a problem. It's good to have your heart in the right place. But to say their heart was in the right place as they chose fornication does not make fornication good. Like, but they truly, really love that person. Okay, but their actions are sin. So a good intention cannot make a bad action good. Does that make sense? A good intention cannot make a bad action good. In fact, I remember Dr. Peter Kraft, I've referenced him a couple times. I've learned so much from him over the course of my life. At one point, I think he had given the example, I'll use it like a movie. I think he might use the example of a book, but maybe books are more straightforward. But he pointed this out. He said, okay, let's do book. Okay. I said, for a book to be good, you need to have the writing needs to be well done. And the characters need to be well developed. And the plot needs to be good, right? So you need picked out three essential elements of a good story, right? So grammar is done well, right? The characters are well developed and the plot is good. Now, we've all seen movies or read books where, you know, it was a good intention. Like, I really like the idea. Sometimes Christian movies are like this, right? Where it's like, the acting's not so great or the dialogue's not so great. But like, I really like what they're going for. I really like that the intention. I really like the moral of the story. And we say, okay, but that's not a good movie. Or it's not a good book. And similarly, go to the movie example. You need to have good acting. You need to have a good plot and you need to have a good character development. It's a good dialogue. Like that. Oh my gosh, you guys, all these different elements I'm bringing into this. But we recognize that if one of those things is off, if the acting is bad, even though, wow, that's a really powerful story, it's like that would have been great if the acting had been better. If even one of those things is missing, it's no longer a great movie, no longer a great book. So let's get back to what we do know about, which is the sources of morality. In order for a moral or an action to be morally good, the object chosen has to be good. The intention has to be good and the circumstances have to be good. So example, almsgiving. I'm going to give to the poor, but I'm going to give to the poor, like Jesus said, so that others may see that. Okay, that's taken this morally good act, the object chosen, and made it morally bad because my intention was to be seen. Or I could say that, I'm going to give, I think this example I've heard from someone else. I'm going to give candy to my nephew. Okay, I'm going to candy my nephew. So that's morally good. And the intention is because, I want him to be happy. I want him to have some candy. My intention is good, but the action is fine. The circumstances are he is massively diabetic. And if I know that, that makes that good action that was getting good object chosen, good intention, makes it into a bad moral action because the intention, the circumstances are this kid is severely diabetic. So we recognize that in order for a human act to be morally good, all three of those things have to be in place. Now, what was said multiple times in this little mini article is that the end does not justify the means. So just because the intention is going to be, well, you know, it says, if I sacrifice this one innocent person, the nation will be saved. Like the end does not justify the means. This is one of those philosophical or moral principles that we hold to as Catholics. The end does not justify the means. And the other principle that we hold on to as well is one may not do evil so that good may result of it. It's connected to the end of does not justify the means, but one may not do evil so that good may result from it. This is just so important for us to hold on to these as we move forward, talking about how we live freely, how we live in power and joy. We have to hold on. Okay, there's these three aspects of every moral action, the object chosen, the intention, the circumstances, all three have to be good. And a bad intention or a bad circumstance can make the whole moral act evil. And if the object chosen is evil, the best of intentions and the best of circumstances cannot make that a good action. Keep that in mind. The second is the end does not justify the means. And the third, much like it, is one may not do evil so the good may result from it. Hopefully this made sense. I don't know if it made sense during the reading. Hopefully it makes sense now. I don't know if that book analogy or the movie analogy really helped, but it helped me when I first heard it. But then again, it was Dr. Crave who had given the example and not me. So I maybe just butchered his example, in which case my intention was good and the circumstances were right. I just failed to execute, if that makes any sense. All right. See, now you get it. Here we are. You guys. Oh man, what a day. What a gift to be able to be here with you on day 236. I got to tell you what,

0: Here's a little secret. I'm praying for you. Please pray for me. My name is Father Mike. I cannot wait to see you tomorrow. God bless.
1: That was day 236 of Catechism in a Year with Father Mike Schmitz. And now we'd like to share audio from a video called The Rosary Campaign, Changing the Course of History, with Father Mark Mary and Father John Anthony from the Ascension Presents YouTube channel.
2: Hey, I'm Father Mark Mary.
3: And I'm Father John Anthony.
2: We're the Franciscan Friars of the Renewal, and this is Ascension Presents.
3: Last week we were talking about what seems to be this tower, modern Tower of Babel, the structures of Satan's kingdom all around us in all sorts of ways and places. And I don't need to go into details about that. But one can feel helpless in the face of such mighty venues, shall we say, of the enemy, right? But what I'd like to talk about is little moments in history that show the power of the rosary, because the rosary is not a little weapon for little old ladies with blue hair and nothing more. It is for everyone to pick up and to deal with. The first, the October 7th, which is coming up shortly, is the Feast of Our Lady of the Rosary. And it particularly was chosen because it was a massive victory where the Christian world was threatened by the Ottoman Turks. Muslim empire was on the verge of wiping through all of Europe. It had taken all of North Africa, it had taken the Holy Land. And they had attacked Europe on several occasions, and they had a fleet that was five times the size of the Christian fleet. And they were coming to land and to take over. And they meant business. But Pope Pius V called for two things. One, raise up warriors to fight against this in a naval battle. And two, an international rosary campaign. He also gave, and this is 1571, a little image of Our Lady of Guadalupe to put on the command ship of the Christians. And all the Christian soldiers, sailors, were on their knees literally before the battle praying the rosary. And it looked like everything was against them. The wind was against them. If you're in a naval battle, you want the wind with you. Everything was against them. They were outnumbered 5-1. And what happened? At the exact perfect moment, the Lord shifted the winds, and the Christian fleet was able to take and destroy the entire Ottoman fleet, which saved Europe, literally. The power of the rosary. There's other moments in history, maybe a little bit more modern, to remind us that the rosary is so efficacious. For instance, in World War II, 1940-ish, Portugal, the bishop asked for a national rosary campaign because all of Europe was threatened, right? And the Nazis were obviously, the German military was obviously looking at Portugal saying, that's a little bit of a plum. And strategically, that's right there in the Mediterranean, right there where we can put our naval bases and have total control of the entire region. And what happened at the Rosary campaign? They never showed up. The Germans never showed up. That nobody can explain why the Germans didn't go into Portugal and take control. Nobody can explain it. It was a Rosary campaign. One more little note in history was in 1945, 8 Jesuit priests were in Hiroshima, less than a mile from ground zero when the bomb went off. Everything around them was utterly destroyed, including their church, but the little parish house that they were in, where they were praying the rosary every day, and they attribute their salvation to the rosary, was untouched. And none of them even over the years experienced any kind of radiation sickness. The rosary is powerful, and it affects history now. It affects history now. So I'm inviting people, and this video is to invite people to, in our time where we feel so stressed, like these structures of the Tower of Babel are all around us, get your rosary out and pray it. If you pray one rosary, if you pray no rosaries a day, start. Build up to one, right? If you pray one rosary a day, up the ante to two. If you're already praying two rosaries a day, I want to challenge you to pray three rosaries a day. It's 15 minutes a rosary. It's 3 minutes a decade. Get out there. We need to pray.
2: Mm-hmm. Father Andrew used to talk about Rambology.
3: Yeah, Rambology.
2: Rambology, sort of the spirituality of fighting back. And you mentioned it saying in the beginning, there can be a temptation towards discouragement. Like we just see everything kind of falling apart. We don't feel like we can do anything. But let's get some more Rambologists.
3: And that's the word right there, because discouragement, and also in prayer, I'm getting the discouragement is the biggest enemy that we have right now. Faithful Catholics feel like there's nothing they can do. It's like we're fighting the blob. You know?

0: You just can't fight against it. You can't do anything. The rosary, with rosary in hand, I want to encourage everybody to pray specifically for the grace of hope and trust in the plan that Jesus has to dismantle this Tower of Babel. He has a plan. He's executing it. But when we illumine our hearts and minds and souls through the rosary and allow His grace to penetrate us, then we become the solution that plants those fissures into that tower, that plants a little bomb here or there, so that when it's time, the Lord's going to blow the whole thing up just as He sees fit, how He sees fit, and when He sees fit. But when we pray with hope and we pray with faith and we ask for those graces of hope and faith, then it lightens our hearts so that we're not, we don't despair. Because fear and despair are just gasoline into the enemy's tank.
1: Amen. Amen. So, brothers and sisters, especially again, let's pray. Mm-hmm. We're pilgrims on this earth. We're also looking to be Rambologists. Let's fight back. Let's ask Our Lady to change the world like she's already done in history before. We're pilgrims, somos peregrinos, poco a poco, little by little.
0: Vamos allá.
1: We're going to make it.
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4: This is Father Thomas Petrie. 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
6: 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Saint Bartholomew was among the 12 apostles called to proclaim the gospel of Jesus Christ. Traditionally identified with Nathanael, he was introduced to Jesus by Saint Philip. When the apostle Philip first told him about Jesus of Nazareth, he was skeptical. But when they met, Jesus disclosed having knowledge of things about Bartholomew that amazed him, and he made a remarkable profession of faith, saying, "Rabbi, you are the Son of God. You are the King of Israel." He was a faithful disciple of Jesus. Tradition holds that after Christ's ascension into heaven, Bartholomew proclaimed the gospel in Mesopotamia, Persia, India, and Armenia. After undertaking many labors in his missionary travels and overcoming many dangers, he gave his life for Christ by being flayed alive and crucified. May the life of Saint Bartholomew inspire you to grow closer to Christ today. Saint Bartholomew, pray for us. To sign up for the Daily Saint emails, please visit ewtn.com/dailysaint.
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3: 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Charles Beery is our producer. Matt Gabinski is our phone screener. Jeff Burson handles social media for the program. If you want to ask a question via YouTube or Facebook Live, we're streaming there right now. Just put your question in the comments box. Jeff will send that to us right here in the studio. I'm Tom Price along with Dr. David Anders.
4: Tom, how are you today?
3: I'm great. How are you, my friend?
4: Oh, I'm doing fine. Thank you.
3: On days like this, we like to lead off with a common objection. And this is one of those I hear, it seems like almost every day, if not every week. And this is an email that we received from Robert. I have heard you refer to penal substitution as atrocious and unjust on God's part, since we know from Acts 2:23 that Jesus was, quote, delivered up by the predetermined plan and foreknowledge of God. Why not ascribe injustice to God on that basis, even if we don't regard penal substitution as his purpose? I'm curious to know why Catholicism teaches that the doctrine of penal substitution dishonors God, but that his willing and planning a horrific torture for his sinless son does not. Thanks, Robert.
4: Yeah, that's actually a really good question. I appreciate it. First of all, I should clarify, I'm not aware that the Catholic Church as such teaches anything regarding the doctrine of penal substitution other than that it is untrue. Right?
3: Okay.
4: The kind of polemical language you just referred to, calling it kind of a horrible injustice and atrocity, that's my language.
3: Okay.
4: That's Anders' language. It's not necessarily, you're not going to find in the Council of Trent, and oh, by the way, this is a horrible doctrine, right? That's just the way I've described it.
3: Okay.
4: The doctrine of the atonement, the way the Catholic Church understands the death of Christ, is that Christ essentially is martyred for his noble life, right? He teaches in the Sermon on the Mount that we should turn the other cheek and be pure in heart, and someone said, go with you 1 mile, go with him two, and ultimately he says, blessed are those who are persecuted for righteousness' sake. And that's the way Jesus lived. He lived the ethic that he taught, and of course it led to his death. He was killed for that. Now, many of the Jews were jealous of his popularity with the people, and particularly, I think, affronted by his statement that the temple would be destroyed and that he would supplant it. That was particularly offensive. From the Romans' point of view, I don't think they had any particular attachment to Jewish religious ritual or cult or the temple. They saw Christ as a political threat, maybe an insurrectionist or somebody who would destabilize the population. So either way, he was martyred for his teaching and his mode of life. And we regard, and I think most people do, someone who lives a noble life, especially someone as noble a life as Jesus lived in service to the poor and to community and teaching the value of the golden rule, someone who would die in the service of that teaching, well, that's honorable, that's noble, that's praiseworthy. And we even regard, say, fallen civil rights heroes today, when they give their lives in testimony of the prophetic teaching, we say, well, that was a heroic sacrifice.
3: Yeah.
4: Well, even more so Jesus. Now, God also evaluates Christ's self-offering as noble, as praiseworthy, as something that's worthy of honor and exaltation. That's what St. Paul can say. He was obedient unto death on a cross, and therefore God exalted him. Now, your question is, well, why did God set the world up in such a way that the salvation of the human race would require or be served by the martyrdom of the self-offering of Jesus? Why not just make a world in which there was no necessity?

0: necessity of atonement. And to that, I can't really speak, because obviously God wasn't compelled to make the world that he made. He made the world the way he made it. But we do have some clues, I think, in the gospel. Jesus himself gives us one when he says there's more rejoicing in heaven over one sinner that repents than over 99 righteous people that have no need of repentance, right? So that there's something about the very process of conversion, about the reformation of a soul, bringing someone from darkness to light, bringing someone from egotism to charity, bringing someone from hate to love, that's worth doing. It's a story worth telling. And, you know, between two possible universes, one in which we were all just angelic beings with our harps, and another one in which we have the possibility of being redeemed and being the process of transformation into the likeness and image of God, that second storyline is a story worth telling. There's an intrinsic beauty and a goodness to the redemption of the world that would be different from simply the creation of a world that didn't ever need to be redeemed.
1: Okay. Well, we thank you so much for your email, Robert. Here's one from Prosperin, watching us on YouTube in the Philippines. Prosperin says, the biggest cult here in the Philippines asserts that Christ's church in 33 AD went into apostasy, and that's why Felix Manalo had to establish a church in 1914 called Iglesia Ni Cristo. Felix Manalo is for them the last messenger in the Far East. Any thoughts about that?
0: Yeah, that's an interesting position. It kind of runs flat contrary to the teaching of Jesus and the rest of the New Testament, right? Because Christ's promise was that the gates of hell would not prevail against the church.
1: Mm-hmm.
0: And the message of the book of Hebrews is that Christ is the final and definitive revelation of the Father. So on at least two points, this institution contravenes the teaching of Christ in the New Testament. One, it asserts that there's some last person after Jesus, which Christ himself doesn't teach, the gospel doesn't teach. Secondly, it makes Christ into a liar insofar as Jesus promised the gates of hell would not prevail against the church, and this fellow seems to have argued that it prevailed. So don't hold with that.
1: Seems a bit problematic. All right. Prosperin, thanks for watching us on YouTube in the Philippines. In a moment, we're going to get to the phones. It looks like Matt is screening those calls right now. We have a line open for you at 833-288-EWTN. 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
3: Social media was ablaze last week as millions of women came to the defense of Lindsay Clancy, the woman who pled guilty to strangling her three children. A crowdfunding effort has even raised nearly $1 million nominally in support of her parents. Most people are in a state of disbelief, not only at the horrific crime, but the unthinkable outpouring of support for a mother who admits to killing her children. Unfortunately, this public support does not come as much of a surprise to me. Last year, over 1.1 million innocent babies were killed in the womb in abortions. The abortion lobby made a note to celebrate these murders and devalue the precious lives lost. Now, as could be expected, many are applying these same ideas to babies outside of the womb as well.
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4: The Immaculate Heart of Mary signifies the great purity and love of the heart of the Blessed Virgin Mary for God. 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
1: It's Called to Communion here on EWTN with Dr. David Anders. Our phone number, 833-288-EWTN, if you have a question for Dr. David Anders, or perhaps you'd like to tell us what is stopping you from becoming a Catholic. 833-288-3986. Here's a question from Bradley now, watching us on Facebook. Bradley says, the Protestant Bible has 66 books, the Catholic Bible has 73 books, and the Greek Orthodox Bible has 76 books. and the Ethiopian churches include some of the apostolic fathers in their case.

0: canon. So, how in the world do we have certainty about our act of faith in the canon?
1: What a fantastic question. Yes, you can only have certainty in your act of faith in the canon if you have a divine authority that can divine the contents of the canon. That's the only way you can have certainty. So the question is, did Jesus establish a divine authority with the power to define the contents of the canon? That's a simple question. The answer is yes.
0: Yes.
1: Christ said to St. Peter, "You're the rock on which I'll build the church's foundation. You're the foundation on which I'll build the church, rather.
0: Uh-huh.
1: I give to you the keys of the kingdom of heaven, and whatever you bind on earth is bound in heaven."
0: And
1: so where Peter is, there is the church, and there's the faith.
0: There it is.
1: Now, apart from the magisterial authority of the Catholic Church, I contend we can't have certainty in our act of faith, neither about the canon or anything else. So that's a powerful motive for believing the Catholic teaching about the sacred magisterium.
0: Yes, indeed. Bradley, thanks for checking us out on Facebook today. Here's a question from Emmanuel in Germany, watching on YouTube. How can you reconcile Jesus' command to go throughout the world and evangelize or spread the gospel and make the peoples of into people of God and the present church approach of acceptance of other religions without spreading the gospel?
1: Yeah, so first of all, I don't see that those two things are at all contrary to one another. Right? In other words, the Catholic Church teaches in Second Vatican Council Declaration on Ecumenism on World Religions, Nostra Aetate, that the Church accepts everything that is true, everything that is true in the various world religions. It does not teach that everything they teach is true. It just says, when they teach truth, we agree, right? And we see those truths as points of commonality, pointing ultimately to Catholic unity. It doesn't mean that everything that every religious tradition teaches is true. And the job of a Catholic is to be a light bulb. That's what Jesus said. He said, you know, don't hide your lamp under a bushel, but let it shine so people can see your good works and give glory to your Father in heaven. So the Church attempts to exhibit the truth of the gospel in the world in a myriad of ways, both by our verbal testimony as well as by our works of mercy and acts of justice and so forth. And in that way, the Church is or tries to be the light of the nations that lets the light of Christ shine over the whole world and to draw all men into that unity in Christ. Now, we recognize that unity may be more or less perfectly realized at any given point in time. And sometimes, you know, Jesus said the kingdom of God grows like a mustard seed. It's the smallest of all seeds, but it becomes great, and then, you know, and then all the birds can come and nest in the branches, or like leaven that grows through the dough, and you don't quite exactly know how, but then you come in the next day and poof, there's a loaf of bread. Well, when you look at the way the Catholic faith has impacted world history down through the millennia, in part, it has done so through people converting and joining the Catholic faith, and that's, of course, the most manifest way that the Church has led to the expansion of the kingdom of God in human history. But in other ways, the Church has had a powerful influence on the self-expression of other religious traditions. They have also been transformed internally in response to Catholic influence. So think, for example, about the way ideas like universal human rights have permeated not only Catholic society, but the whole world.
0: Yes.
1: And so that's a common language that we can now speak with most people, not everybody, but with most people around the world.
0: Mm-hmm.
1: But that contribution is a fruit of Catholic intellectual life. It was Catholic theologians in Salamanca in the 16th century that invented the language of universal human rights. One of the major contributors, authors of the UN Declaration of Human Rights was, in fact, the Catholic philosopher Jacques Maritain. And so that's one of many illustrations of the way in which the Catholic Church, both overtly but also subtly, is salt and light throughout the world without endorsing everything that goes on in the name of religion. Jesus didn't endorse everything that goes on in the name of religion. He was constantly critical of superstitious religious practice. And that's the way the Church functions. We don't reject anything that is true or good or beautiful, but we seek to have a purifying, humanizing, divinizing impact both within and without the Church.
0: Thank you so much, Emmanuel, for checking us out on YouTube in Germany. It's called A Communion here on EWTN. Our phone number,

0: 833-288-EWTN. 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There is a line open for you right now. Matt's getting another line screen. We'll get to that in just a moment. I have a fun question for you here. Actually, two of them.
1: I like fun questions.
0: Yeah, this one is from Nancy Jo in Portland, Oregon. Nancy Jo says, I'm just curious. During your travels by airplane, have you ever had the experience of sharing your conversion story after someone comments on, like, whatever book that you're reading? In other words, they see the book that you're reading, they strike up a conversation, and that leads to a chat about your conversion story. Any stories you can share about that? And here's her PS, what do you eat on your travels?
1: Okay. You know, I usually kind of keep to myself when I travel, but I have, from time to time, struck up conversations with people about the faith.
0: Uh-huh.
1: Sometimes it might be because of a book I'm reading. Sometimes it might be because of a book they're reading.
0: Mm.
1: Sometimes it might be because, you know, somebody recognizes me from Catholic media or something.
0: Uh-huh.
1: I don't know if I have anything super memorable or interesting. But I tell you what, you know, when I'm traveling, this is just kind of a thing. I've always kind of got my eyes open for clerics and religious.
0: Oh, you know? Sure.
1: And they're easy to spot.
0: I do that too.
1: You know?
0: Yeah.
1: And they're usually off busy running for their next gate, so I don't really have a chance to talk. But I have from time to time, you know, found myself seated next to a religious or a cleric of some kind, and they're pretty obvious. You know, they stand out and strike up a conversation. When it comes to eating, I know, well, the reason the person asks is I've make no mistake of the fact that I'm kind of on a restricted diet.
0: Yes.
1: And so I do a lot of food prep, you know, and I pack a little lunch bag and take it with me. And back in the day, I've kind of changed my menu, but I used to take a baked sweet potato with me.
0: Really?
1: In this little lunch box. And I've stopped doing that because every single time it gets flagged going through security. They see this large oblong object and they're like, what on earth is that?
0: What is that?
1: And it was just holding up the line. So I've switched to, you know, falafels and things other than sweet potatoes.
0: There you go. Nancy Jo, thank you so much for your question. It's called a communion here on EWTN. Our phone number, 833-288-EWTN. That's 833-288-3986. Here's one from Servi Amoris, who says, good afternoon, Dr. Anders. I have a question concerning the approval of our community. As of now, we are a private association. Our archbishop wants to approve us as a, quote, public association of the faithful, but he wants a recommendation of our parish priest in order for him to approve. We're having an issue with this pastor of ours concerning Adam and Eve's historical existence, or a myth. And in order for him to approve us, we need to recant that Adam and Eve is not a historical figure, but rather a myth. Dr. Anders, is believing in historical Adam and Eve a hindrance to be approved as a public association? And is it a prerequisite condition for us to be approved for this public association by recanting? Thank you so much.
1: Okay, thanks. So, you know, when it comes to the canonical questions, the legal questions within the church's own administration about how to get approved as a public association of the faithful, you are now miles above my pay grade.
0: Oh,
1: right?
0: Okay.
1: I mean, I deal at the level of historical theology. I don't deal in the canon law stuff. And the last thing in the world I want to do is insert myself into a process that is the prerogative of the bishop and the pastor. That's not my job, right? Mm. So I'm going to totally recognize and defer to the authority of the bishop and the local pastor and the canonists, and I won't touch that. You know, I will say, when it comes to the question of the book of Genesis and history of Adam and Eve, that the church has made plain for quite some time, actually for 2,000 years, that the book of Genesis is it contains an awful lot of figurative language, the purpose of which is not to give us information about ancient geology or anthropology or this sort of business, right?
0: Mm-hmm.
1: But it's really to establish facts about humankind's relationship to God and the cosmos and the natural order and our moral situation before God. And a lot of modern study on the Bible also points out that there are profound parallels between the story of Adam and Eve and the national journey of the people of Israel, where where sort of paradise and exile

0: seem to characterize their national existence. And the whole question of how do we recover from the exile, and even after the Maccabean revolt and destroying the Seleucid overlords and kicking them out of the country, Rome moves in, Israel's still in the land, but they are experiencing themselves as in a state of exile. Exile hasn't quite finished, you know, they're still oppressed. And this is why even after Jesus is on the scene and he's radically reinterpreting what God's kingdom would mean for the people of God, even then the disciples can't quite get it through their heads, and they go, Lord, are you at this time going to restore the kingdom of Israel, you know, to Israel? And he's like, don't you get it? It's here. I'm restoring it. But that theme of exile and return and what that means, we find that from Genesis all the way into our own lives. And so these are the kinds of questions that the text raises for us. Now, when Pope Pius XII looked at these questions in light of modern science, his conclusion was, and this you'll find this in Humani Generis' encyclical, was, look, the Adam and Eve story is less important to the question of human origins than the story of Christ, because the New Testament teaching is that Christ is the second Adam. And so the parallelism to Adam becomes theologically significant in view of the redemption. So it's not so much a question about how do we interpret Genesis, it's more a question about how do we interpret the significance of Christ as the second Adam for understanding human origins?
1: Very good.
0: And the Pope's counsel was, theologians and scientists can certainly investigate without prejudice questions of human origins and where the science leads, but they should do so with a profound sensitivity to how this will be read in light of the doctrine of redemption. And so I think that's the safest place for me to stop.
1: Sounds good. Thanks so much for your question. If you're ready now, let's go to the phones at 833-288-EWTN. We're going to begin today with William. William's in Moorhead, Minnesota, listening on the great Real Presence Radio. 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
2: Doctor, how do we defend the church's position that's represented in Romans 1:23? It was used at Mass today. It says, they became fools and exchanged the glory of the immortal God for the likeness of an image of mortal man, or of birds, or of four-legged animals, or snakes. In other words, a lot of Protestant churches, they never have statues, but we Catholics do. So how do we defend that practice?
0: Yes, thank you. I really appreciate the question. So, you know, when you read the Pentateuch, the first five books of the Bible, and the instructions in the book of Exodus for how Israel should construct the tabernacle and the worship, and then when you read the book of 1 Kings, read about Solomon constructing the temple according to God's design, it's conspicuous that it's packed full of images. And some pretty wild stuff in there, in fact.
1: Yeah.
0: Among them were the cherubim, and you know, the cherubim, we like to think of cherubim as, I don't know, naked little babies floating around with arrows shooting people to fall in love. but the ancient Near Eastern cherubim were actually sphinxes. They had animal bodies, four legs with the head of a human and wings spread out. And so you had all kinds of fantastical creatures in the temple, as well as more normal animals and plants and pomegranates and things of that sort. So Israelite worship, prescribed by God in the Bible, contained religious imagery, both realistic and fanciful. And so it's impossible to read, say, the prescriptions against idolatry in the Ten Commandments as a prescription against religious artwork, because five chapters later, he's commanding religious artwork.
1: Yeah.
0: Right? But I think you have to read it the way the church has always read it, which is it's adjoined to the prohibition on worshiping other gods. Thou shalt have no other gods before me, nor make images to them,
1: or of them.
0: Right. The idea it's not you know, can I manufacture something, but should I worship someone other than God? And the answer to that question is no.
1: No. Okay. William, is that helpful for you?
2: When you were a Protestant, you know, in the churches that you were in, were there ever statues?
0: Were there statues in Protestant churches? Well, it kind of depends on the Protestant church, right? So if you worship in a church from the Lutheran tradition or the Anglican tradition, you're far more likely to encounter religious artwork and statuary. If you worship in a church whose

0: background comes out of the Calvinist or Reformed tradition, and many Baptists today, even though they don't recognize it, hail from that neck of the woods. They're not going to have so much in the way of religious artwork. Now, I find that they tend to be kind of inconsistent, because I would, you know, I'd go in Baptist and Presbyterian churches where you would never see artwork in the sanctuary. Then you'd show up in Sunday school class and we had all kinds of flannel graphs of Jesus and the saints.
1: Forgot all about flannel graphs. You got me.
0: Flannel graphs are in my dreams, man. I will never forget flannel graphs.
1: William, thanks so much for your call. In a moment, we're going to get to Joseph in Chicago. Looks like we have a line or two open for you as well at 833-288-EWTN. It's Call to Communion with Dr. David Anders here on EWTN.
2: Now, Catechism Wisdom with me, Dr. Ray Guarendi, and Father Larry Richards.
3: I'm Dr. Ray. As always on Catechism Wisdom, Father Larry Richards. Father Larry, let me read you what the Catechism of the Catholic Church says in section 1733. The more one does what is good, the freer one becomes. There is no true freedom except in the service of what is good and just. The choice to do evil is an abuse of freedom and leads to the slavery of sin. But the Catholic Church puts restrictions on people. It actually constricts freedom. Mm-hmm. How can they say to do good, avoid evil? It's true freedom.
4: Exactly. Jesus, the one that virginally said, everyone who sins is a slave to sin. Dealing with kids all these years, once a person gives an instant, I say, try to stop. Go ahead, try. And whatever their sin happens to be, whether it's like a woman or a man who gossips a lot, I say, okay, why don't you try to stop? Or judges a lot. Why don't
3: you try to stop? I can stop anytime I want.
4: Exactly. You become a slave to it. It takes you under. It's like in the beginning when someone starts smoking a cigarette and go, oh, this is great, I could stop anytime. And then you become addicted and then it kills you. It's the same thing with all the realities that enslave us. Remember, Jesus says, if the Son sets you free, you are free indeed. And again, the way God deals with us, think about it. Before God gave the Ten Commandments to the people of Israel, He first set them free from their slavery. And then He only gives the rules as an act of love for their good and say, do you love me? I've set you free. Do you know how much I love you? Yes. Well, these are the commandments to give yourself life. When you listen to God, He says, I've come to set you free. Would you trust me? The world says, don't trust God. You trust us, but look at the outcome. You can tell a tree by its fruit. What is the ultimate fruit? Is it freedom or is it slavery? Coming to God, doing God's way, freedom.
1: 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Let's talk about it here on EWTN's Call to Communion with Dr. David Anders. 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Hey there, Joseph, what's on your mind today?
5: The question, Dr. Anders, when you, for the last 20 years or so, but I've traveled, and I'm a cradle Catholic, but I've always listened to other evangelists back in the day, my early years, to guys like Swindoll and Dr. Jeremiah. Even to this day, I like Jeremiah, and I like, what is it that they're missing? They're not, at least Jeremiah, I don't see him as a Catholic basher, but there's a few of them out there that are in their own indirect way. But what is it that they can't see that you saw in the Catholic Church? That everybody has a different specific conversion to the faith. But I'm just kind of curious, is it the Ground Zero Presbyterian, or at least the school or the seminaries that they go to in Texas and Dallas, is it Calvinism, or what is it that doesn't seem to? I mean, it's right there in their they quote the fathers all the time, in their homilies, but they just refuse to kind of see it from what I see from your prism. I'm thinking, God bless. I mean, why couldn't they see it that way in today's world?
0: Sure. Yeah, absolutely. So, first of all, I think you have to appreciate, I grew up in the Protestant community, fundamentalist, Alabama, Bible Belt. The degree to which it is bred into Protestant consciousness, at least in some churches, and mine was like this,

0: that the Catholic Church is just wrong. I mean, it's just fundamentally wrong. It's just in outer space.
1: That mindset is kind of baked in, isn't it?
0: They're called Protestants for a reason.
1: Sure.
0: You know, I mean, the Westminster Confession of Faith, which is the confession of faith that 17th century that guided my tradition, includes the position that the Pope is the Antichrist. You know, I mean, and it's baked into Luther's view of the Church. I mean, the Catholic Church is just wrong. That's how we were brought up to see it. And it just seemed so patently obvious to us, especially when you have all these ex-Catholics that are flooding into your church, and they're telling you that they didn't have a meaningful relationship with God or Christ, and then they came to your church and everything looked rosy. And I can't tell you the number of times I heard stories like that of people, you know, grew up Catholic, didn't really know the faith, and then they, you know, go to some Protestant congregation with a compelling speaker, compelling preacher, and they find something meaningful, and they reinforce that deep prejudice. And the catechesis that you get growing up Protestant takes for granted that the Bible is the sole rule of faith. You know, they start with the Bible as ground zero. That's mm-hmm. kind of their presupposition, their basis.
1: Mm-hmm.
0: And then if that's where you begin, well, it's just evident that there's a lot of Catholicism that's just not in the Bible. And so to them, it's just obvious. I mean, Catholics are doing all this stuff that's not in Scripture, and here's the Bible. It's what Christ gave us to guide our life, and it's just... And yet so many of them that, you know, are leaving, and it's just obvious. You can't. I mean, there might be a lot of things wrong with my tradition, but it just can't be the Catholics, you know? It just can't be the Catholics. In fact, I remember having conversations in seminary. We'd be debating exegesis about the interpretation of some passage, and somebody would suggest something, and we would all kind of raise our eyebrows and go, yeah, but that's the Catholic way of reading. Well, we better not read it that way. It's just don't go there,
1: yeah,
0: right?
1: Yeah.
0: And so you're asking me what happened to me to make me Catholic that maybe these guys aren't experiencing.
1: Mm-hmm.
0: Well, one, for me, it was a matter of cognitive dissonance, because so many of the things that I was grounding my faith on as a Protestant, things like the doctrine of the Bible alone, but for me, it was even more importantly the doctrine of faith alone. Another cardinal Protestant doctrine of faith alone.
1: Uh-huh.
0: I went in to my studies attempting to substantiate, to sustain, to support, to elaborate those teachings, understand their historical origins, and so forth. And when I did, the first thing that struck me was when I was reading the Fathers, especially Augustine, that the Protestant doctrine of sola fide, faith alone, just was not in the Fathers. It just wasn't there. Wasn't there at all. Nothing close to it. And I said, well, that's very disturbing. So Augustine's 4th century, 5th century, maybe I'll move earlier.
1: Mm.
0: Maybe it got lost earlier in the tradition. So I start reading the 3rd and 2nd century fathers.
1: Uh-oh.
0: It got even worse, man. It was worse. This is awful. Okay, so maybe they lost the thread even earlier than that. So I said, I'm going to go back and revisit the scriptures themselves on this question, and I'm going to inform myself with the best biblical scholarship, but no Catholics. Not going to read any Catholics. I don't want to mess myself up. I'll just read Protestants. So I'm reading the best 20th century Protestant biblical scholarship, and lo and behold, they all conclude that Luther got it wrong.
1: Wow.
0: That Paul did not teach Luther's doctrine of justification.
1: Mm.
0: And so that really unnerved me. It didn't quite get me unhinged all the way, but it really unnerved me. And I began to kind of pull apart other aspects of the tradition. So another big one was sola scriptura, the Bible alone. And I asked myself, well, why do I believe that? And I realized, as soon as I put the question to myself, well, I believe it because my tradition told me to.
1: Mm.
0: That seems a little bit contradictory, right? That I'm believing a doctrine that denies the value of tradition on the basis of a tradition. And so I said, is there a better case that I can make for sola scriptura, for the Bible alone? Where did it come from? Well, I recognized historically it was asserted by Luther in 1519 at the Leipzig debate with John Eck, because Eck pushed him to a corner rhetorically,
1: uh-huh,
0: and got Luther to admit that he was teaching things that had been condemned by councils, particularly the Council of Constance in 1415. And Luther's response was, well, that may be true, but I don't recognize the authority of the council. I'm just going to stand on the Bible alone. And that it lost the debate, but it had great sort of propaganda power. And a lot of people who had anti-clerical sentiment you know, were kind of had an animus against the church in the 16th century, grabbed onto that, and they went, yeah, yeah, that's good, that's good. Bible alone. We use that and beat up on popes, beat up on priests. I don't need no pope. I don't need no bishop. You know, I'm my own pope. I'm my own bishop. And they got a big brouhaha, you know. It's not much. It didn't take much to stir up a crowd. But they never really examined the premise. Well, is that in fact what Jesus taught? Did Christ actually teach the doctrine of Scripture alone? So I went trying to investigate that question, and I read lots and lots of Protestant apologetics, you know, not just recent, not just modern apologetics, going all the way back to the 16th century, trying to get my head wrapped around, okay, where is the proof from Revelation that this is God's intent? And I had always, this is a fellow, Puritan fellow by the name of William Whitaker, who was reputed to have written the thing, like the magnum opus on sola scriptura. And I read the whole thing. It's hundreds of pages long, and very erudite, lots of quotations from the fathers and all that. But I read it with an eye to the question, okay, so where does God actually reveal this? And there's only one place in all of Whitaker that I could find that question addressed. And he admitted, freely admitted, this is like the number one defender of sola scriptura, that Christ actually commissioned the church to teach the faith, never actually mentioned the Bible, but surely he must have. That was Whitaker's position. Surely he must have. He must have also have given them instructions to write this stuff down and put it in a book. And I went, oh, you're just making this up. You're just making it up, right? So poof, there goes sola fide. Poof, there goes sola scriptura. And then as I kept studying, I kept learning other aspects of the tradition, my Presbyterian tradition, had been invented by historical founders at specific points in time since the Reformation. A really big one for me was the idea that to be born again, I had to invite Jesus into my heart in a prayer of conversion, like in response to an invitation. It's like read something like I would pull out of the Four Spiritual Laws by Bill Bright, you know, this kind of business, or go forward at a Billy Graham crusade, that idea. And I was shocked to learn that that way of conceiving of Christian initiation was in fact a late 19th century, early 20th century innovation. That even the earliest Protestants didn't believe that. Even the Protestants of the Great Awakening, like George Whitefield and John Wesley, didn't believe that. They had a different account of Christian initiation.
1: Yeah.
0: And so I said, this stuff is just false. It's just an innovation. It's just a human invention. That did not make me Catholic, but it did make me stop being Protestant.
1: Okay.
0: And so I had to say, is there an intellectually honest way for me to practice the Christian faith? And when I started with that as my question, I was led inevitably to the Catholic Church. It was Catholic Church or bust.
1: Yeah. You know, the question, the specific question that Joseph asked here, which is, if I could paraphrase, you know, why did the scales fall from your eyes and they didn't from all these other guys who are all very, you know, sharp folks? I don't think that's a question you could answer.
0: Well, I know, you know, my specific historical circumstances, I, of course, regard as a work of divine providence and grace in my life. And grace ultimately is a gift. It's not something that I can gin up. It's given to me by God. But these were the circumstances God used to bring me to an act of faith. I think that, you know, if you're a pastor, if you're somebody like Swindoll or David Jeremiah, you're not oriented towards historical investigation and questioning what you're taught. Your orientation is, how can I take the tradition that I was raised in and make it accessible to people in order to give them transforming experiences? And they're very good at that.
1: Yeah.
0: But I had a different set of questions and a different set of motivations.
1: Joseph, really appreciate your call. Thank you so much for it from Chicago today. Here on EWTN's Call to Communion with Dr. David Anders. Our phone number, 833-288-EWTN. That's 833-288-3986. Here's a question, an emailed question from Maria, who says, before I ask your question, my question, I would like to compliment your excellent show with Tom. I'm a cradle Catholic, and I don't know how to respond to my friend who says she has a very close relationship to Jesus, and does not believe that honoring Mary could add to that devotion. She's also a Catholic, but is now asking me, where in the Bible does it say that we should honor Mary? She says Jesus teaches us all we need to know. I know you have the right words to use to enlighten all of us. Thanks very much. God bless, Maria.
0: Yeah, thanks. I appreciate the question. So I wouldn't describe, I don't know that the way the question is framed, how can devotion to the Blessed Virgin Mary add to my relationship with Jesus?
1: Yeah.
0: I mean, I suppose I could answer it under those terms, but I don't know that it's necessary to. So let me give you an analogy. Like, I know a lot about Christ.

0: the scriptures and from sacred tradition, mm-hmm. and I believe in Christ. I want to follow Christ, imitate Christ, let Christ be born within me and renew within me the likeness and image of God. And so my understanding and relatedness to Christ is very focused on Jesus and his teaching and his person. But in so far as I'm transformed into his likeness and image, certain things flow from that out of my own character, if I'm really being like Christ. One of them is that I would treat others with justice and charity. Like, I'm not really growing in my relationship with Christ if I'm not growing in justice and charity towards others.
1: Sure.
0: Now, I think the person in my life towards whom it is most important, most salient, most immediate, to whom I should show justice and charity, be my wife. Okay?
1: Mm-hmm, mm-hmm.
0: Now, last night, she wanted hamburgers.
1: Okay.
0: Like, I'm a vegan. I don't eat hamburgers, you know?
1: Could be a problem.
0: Right? But I want to please my wife. So I ran out and I got the hamburgers. You know, and I made the hamburgers because I love my wife. I want to do something for her. I didn't learn anything specifically, historically, about Jesus by cooking hamburgers for my wife, right?
1: Yeah.
0: But I'd like to think that I was able to cook hamburgers for the sake of the love of God and the love of my wife because I'm joined to Christ in grace, faith, hope, and charity, right?
1: Yeah.
0: And so loving my wife appropriately, it flows out of my relationship to Jesus, is impossible without my relationship to Jesus, is shaped by my relationship to Jesus, and in turn merits for me the grace of more relationship with Jesus.
1: Mm-hmm.
0: Now, if it's right and just for me to love my wife and make her hamburgers when she wants them, St. Paul says that we have an obligation to render to everyone what is their due. This Romans chapter, 13? Honor to whom honor, he says. Romans 12. Honor to whom honor, custom to whom custom. Taxes to whom taxes, he even says. Right?
1: Mm-hmm.
0: Now, to whom do I owe honor? Well, I owe honor to honorable people. That's who I owe honor to. This is scripture.
1: Yeah.
0: Give honor to those to whom honor is due. Okay, so George Washington. Do I owe honor to George Washington? Yeah, good guy, founded the country, all that stuff.
1: Mm-hmm.
0: Yes, I honor George Washington. The Pope. Yes, owe honor to the Pope. Vicar of Christ, Bishop of Rome, Patriarch of the West, you know, pastor of the Universal Church. Yeah, honor to the Pope. Honor to the President. Yes, this is an honor that's due to the President of the United States in virtue of his office.
1: Mm-hmm.
0: Mother of God.
1: Mm.
0: Oh, no honor due there at all. I honor the President, but not the Mother of God? Is that what you're saying? Right? But Scripture says I have to show honor to whom honor is due. If I have a relationship with Christ, and I'm being transformed into his likeness and character, I'm going to show honor to whom honor is due. And there's none to whom greater honor is due than the Mother of God.
1: That's it. Maria, thank you so much for your email. Call to Communion with Dr. David Anders. I want to tell you about a wonderful book now available from EWTN's religious catalog, and it's called Living Joy, 9 Simple Rules to Help You Rediscover and Live Joy Every Day, by Chris Stefanik. 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Call to Communion with Dr. David Anders in progress here on EWTN. Let's go to Mike now, also in the Chicago area, listening today on Sirius XM Channel 130. Mike, what's on your mind today?
2: Good afternoon, gentlemen. A great show. And I love the conversation that I'm hearing right now. It reminds me when I was back in the seminary. I have one specific question. If the good doctor could recommend a book which would enable me to read, be able to justify all the things we're talking about regarding Peter, the first pope, apostolic succession, you're not saved by faith alone. These are things that I am confronted with every day, mm-hmm. with people that I deal with. I'm a publisher of a Catholic magazine, and I get these conversations from individuals. So I'd like to be able to read something which would help me to be able to connect the dots from Jesus to where we are today, knowing that Jesus is the one who founded our church.
1: Okay.
0: Yeah, thanks. I appreciate the question. Okay, so I can give you books on discrete pieces of those questions, right? One comprehensive book, or one book that comprehensively answers every question of apologetics and demonstratively proves the apostolic succession from Christ to the modern day with certainty, I may have to give you a bibliography and not just one text, right? Okay. When it comes to the ministry of Christ, the historical ministry of Christ and his intent for the church, to be honest with you, I think one of the best places you could go is the trilogy Jesus of Nazareth by Pope Benedict XVI. I also think that the Pope's lectures on Christ and the Apostles and the Church Fathers that he gave in the Wednesday audiences over the years are just outstanding. Mm-hmm. So that's just a great resource. Pope Benedict himself refers very fondly to Romano Guardini's famous Life of Christ called The Lord. Archbishop Fulton Sheen also wrote a very celebrated Life of Christ. I think it's just called The Life of Christ.
1: I think so.
0: On the person of Jesus, all of those are really, really good texts. And when it comes to sort of the historical, critical, but respectful and faithful approach to the life of Christ, the biblical scholar Daniel Harrington has a lot of valuable things to say. He has a historical portrait of Jesus that's pretty good. Also, let's see, in terms of the theology of the thing, St. Thomas Aquinas, the third part of the Summa Theologica on the life of Christ is just absolutely outstanding, and it gives you the dogmatic Catholic teaching. In terms of a one-volume handbook of apologetics, answering the kind of questions that you raise, I think Carl Keating's book, Catholicism and Fundamentalism, is probably about as good as you can do.
1: Great book.
0: You know? Finally, I'm a big believer in reading widely and continuously and always self-educating. I do this for a living, of course, so I'm a little bit different. I'm an oddball, but I mean, I spend a couple hours a day, usually every day, continually educating myself. I mean, I started this thing, and not the radio show, but I mean, I started studying Christian history and theology with seriousness in probably around 1991.
1: Wow.
0: And I've never stopped. You know, I'm still learning all the time. The thing about modern scholarship is that you take any topic at all, you start digging into it, and you realize there's more here than I can ever mm-hmm. master.
1: Oh, yeah.
0: And that's true of biblical studies, it's true of theology, it's true of history, it's true of philosophy, and in the subfields. I mean, you never exhaust it.
1: Yeah, super. And Mike, thank you so much for your question. Some great resources for you there here. It's a Call to Communion with Dr. David Anders here on EWTN Radio. Let's go to Mississauga, Ontario, Canada, and talk with Patrick, listening to us on Sirius XM Channel 130. Hey, Patrick, what's on your mind today?
3: Hey, how's it going, guys? Love the program.
1: Thank you.
3: Question for Dr. Anders. A married Catholic, so we have a Catholic and a Christian, both married, so both are baptized, and the Christian wife wants to convert to Catholicism. How does that marriage become valid within the church?
0: Okay, couple questions. So were either of these people married to anyone else before they married one another?
3: No.
0: Okay, that's the biggest hurdle out of the way right there. Okay. When they were married, one party was Catholic, one party was not Catholic, right?

0: And they were not married. They did not follow canonical form when they were married. So they were not married in a church by a Catholic priest or deacon.
1: Correct.
0: Okay. So from the church's point of view, that couple is not validly married. Now, easiest thing to do in the world is go get validly married. You go present yourself to the church, to the priest, say, you know, we want to be validly married in the church, and you would say your vows in front of the priest. Now, if the non-Catholic party is becoming Catholic, was the non-Catholic party ever previously baptized?
1: Yes.
0: Okay. All right. So if the non-Catholic party is already baptized, then at whatever point you solemnize this relationship with a valid wedding, it will automatically be sacramental, because the valid marriage of any two baptized people is sacramental. Now, the reason I asked about the baptism was because if the non-Catholic party is not baptized and you had a valid wedding, it would be a natural marriage, not a sacramental one. All right? That it would become sacramental on the baptism of the unbaptized person. But since you already baptized us, doesn't have to worry about it, right? So my advice is just skedaddle over to the parish, make an appointment with the priest, say, you know, we need to have a valid marriage. We didn't have a valid marriage, didn't follow canonical form. How about next Thursday?
2: Yeah.
0: And then you show up at the church, say your vows, and boom, you're done. I mean, I myself, when I was a non-Catholic person, marrying a Catholic person out of the church, she didn't know any better. I didn't know any better. We didn't learn about the whole question of validity for mm-hmm. some years. And when mm-hmm. we learned about it, we went, oh, we got to fix this. So we made an appointment, went over to the church, I think, you know, on a Saturday afternoon, set our vows in, you know, front of a couple of friends. And then, it, you know, the whole thing took less than an hour and we were done.
2: Off you go. Patrick, thanks so much for your call today. One more question here as we're heading out the door from Adam. I'm wondering if Dr. Andrews could answer what the Catholic teaching is on embryo adoption. My wife and I are struggling with infertility. We thought that while it seems like a very pro-life option, it goes against church teaching. However, we've seen mixed signals on the issue from prominent Catholic priests, theologians, etc. Any clarification would be appreciated.
0: Yeah, so we don't traffic in humans. We don't traffic in humans, and so you can't, you know, artificial insemination and moving embryos around. All of that is divorcing procreation from the conjugal union of the mother and the father in the context of Christian marriage, which is the proper environment in which to both conceive and bear children. So we don't want to commoditize the human person as if children were a product.
2: Yeah.
0: That I could pull off a shelf and, you know, pay 15 grand for or whatever. And I want a blonde one. No, I want, you know, we don't do that.
2: Okay. Adam, thanks so much for your email. Hope that's helpful for you. Hey, Dr. David Andrews, we got a lot of questions answered today. Thank you so much.
0: Yeah, thanks, Tom.
2: Don't forget, we do this program on EWTN Radio Monday through Friday, 2 p.m. Eastern, live for our live daily show. And at 11 p.m. Eastern for the encore. And for those of you on the West Coast, it is 8 p.m. Pacific. 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
5: 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And we did very well. We had machines that bagged and put the peanuts in, and we had big orders, and one was from Daytona Racetrack. And so we did that a couple of years, and so the concessionaire was changed. So the new concessionaire comes to me, and he says, you make great peanuts. It'll cost you a little advertising fee. I said, you mean kickback? I don't care what you call it, but that's what it is, kickback. I said, I don't pay kickback. He said, well, then you'll lose our business. I said, sweetheart, if I'm going to hell, it's not going to be on a peanut.
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5: We pray because we want to come into union with God. 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
7: 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Today we pray for those who are lonely. 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
10: I'm Father Bernard McGuckian. Join us as we continue our series on the Sacred Heart here at the Colombier Chapel in Paris Le Monial in France.

Welcome to the interior of the Colombier Chapel here at Paris Le Monial in the Charolles area of eastern France. Here, one of the great treasures of the town is the remains of the saint Claude La Colombière, who was canonized on the 31st of May 1992 by Pope John Paul II. This young Jesuit entered into the history of spirituality

was first built. During his lifetime, Claude Le Colombier felt that he was doing nothing. He was sick, he was a highly talented man of letters. He didn't get around, as he thought, to writing very much. He wrote down his sermons. Fortunately, they were saved. He gave wonderful spiritual advice to many people. As we move to another part of this beautiful chapel, we'll discover a mosaic that reveals in detail why Claude had such an extraordinary calling in this life that would only become apparent after his death. This mosaic that you see before you is based on a letter written by St. Margaret Mary in 1688, 2 years before her death. She wrote this letter to Mother Saumaise, her former superior. In this vision, you can see the center of it is Jesus revealing his heart. Jesus doesn't speak in this vision to Margaret Mary. On his right is the Blessed Virgin Mary, who did nearly all the speaking, and strangely, Our Lady spoke at great length. On the right of Our Lady is St. Margaret Mary herself. Margaret Mary received this vision while she was still alive. On the left of Jesus is St. Francis de Sales, who founded the Order of the Visitation in 1610. And beside him is Claude Le Colombier. Under the feet of Jesus you see symbols of riches pouring down the steps. On the left of the picture behind St. Margaret Mary, you have a number of visitation nuns who were known for their love of the Sacred Heart. Over on the other side, you have Jesuits who spent their lives promoting this devotion. Our Lady spoke at great length in this vision. And the image she used all through it was of a treasure. The treasure actually was the heart of her son. And her great concern was that this treasure was ignored by the whole world. Here was this extraordinary gift that God had become one of us. He had taken on himself our lives, our pains, our difficulties. He even gave himself a human heart. And that this heart was broken through his love for us. But the image she used of a treasure was the treasure that we usually consider a treasure, money. And money usually comes in the form of gold or silver dug out of the ground. And she said that it was purified some way, and she said the extraordinary, terrible purification of the heart of Jesus insofar as it required anything. We're told in St. Paul's, in the Hebrews, that he learned obedience through suffering. But Our Lady wanted to make this treasure available to the whole human race that were ignoring it. And she said to these visitation sisters, your work is to give it to the whole world. But she also said you'll need help. You need help of theologians and scholars to help you explain the devotion. And she said, primarily, the call was coming to the Jesuits to do this. But it has always been understood, not only Jesuits, any man or woman who tries to pass on the devotion to the Sacred Heart or tries to explain it to others will be enriched. But in the vision, she turned to Claude Le Colombier, now dead 2 years, and said, as for you, faithful servant and perfect friend of my son, if it has been given to the visitation sisters to share this treasure, it's given to your group to make it known. Possibly the difference would be between business and economics. And this was the language Our Lady was talking. Business is dealing with the goods of the world. Economics is reflecting on it and trying to understand the meaning of it. But there's another important thing in that vision. Claude was described as the faithful servant and perfect friend. Well, if that was not tantamount to canonization, I don't know what is. Because the promise of the Lord at the end of our lives is, well done,

good and faithful servant. And also Jesus said the night before he died, I do not call you servants, I call you friends. For Jesuits, this vision has been the basis of their commitment to devotion to the Sacred Heart. The Latin word is munus suavissimum, the delightful responsibility. And the order for well over 300 years now has tried, with all its human weaknesses and limitations, to make that wonderful, consoling doctrine of the love in the heart of Christ available to the whole human race. It has taken the form of the apostleship of prayer, where tens of millions of people around the world make what's known as the morning offering. They offer their prayers, their works, their sufferings, in honor of the Sacred Heart and for the conversion of others. This mosaic, for me, is an excellent realization of the message of St. Margaret Mary in her letter to Mother Solmes. And I think that few letters in the whole history of Christianity about a private revelation have had a more wonderful effect. Stay with us. After the break, we'll have a special guest who does wonderful work in honor of the Sacred Heart here at Paris Le Monial.

0: Welcome back to the beautiful chapel of Colombiers here in Paris Le Monial. I've been joined now by Father Bernard Pirous. Father, would you just tell us a little bit about yourself?
1: My name is Father Bernard Pirous. I'm French. I've been a history professor at the University of Bordeaux. Then I became a priest. I'm a member of the Emmanuel community and have been asked to be responsible for Paray Le Monial pilgrimages.
0: Father, many people have heard about St. Margaret Mary, but fewer have heard about St. Claude La Colombière.
1: When Margaret Mary had the apparitions of the Sacred Heart of Jesus here in the convent of the Visitation, it was taken very serious. The other sisters thought something was happening. Here at Paray Le Monial, there was a house of Jesuit fathers, so they spoke to the Jesuits about it. The Jesuits themselves then spoke about it to the Jesuit superior in France, so it was decided to send a young Jesuit here in order to check it out. They sent Claude La Colombière, who was considered to be a remarkable young priest. In the company of Jesuits in France, they were thinking he was a man with a big future. One thought he could become the most influential Jesuit in the Kingdom of France. They were confident in his judgment and the clarity of his thoughts. So he came here and met Margaret Mary, and immediately he understood that it was true. He understood that the apparitions were exact. It was what God wanted. What was going on here was something very important for the Church. The first thing he did was confirm Margaret Mary in her vocation and in her mission. That was his first action. Then Claude was followed by the Sulpician priests, and then by the bishops. So he was relieved that they believed the apparitions were true. We know that there had been some false apparitions, for example, in Spain and Portugal, that produced disastrous consequences in the 16th century. So people had that in memory and knew that there were false apparitions that were very dangerous. But Claude was believed. Christ had announced to Margaret Mary the coming of Claude, and Jesus told her that Claude was a faithful servant and perfect friend. When Claude got to know the apparitions of the heart of Jesus, he integrated them into his spirituality. He was changed by it, and he became a model priest according to the Sacred Heart, a priest who was a friend of God and a friend of man, a man who gave of himself just as Christ had given everything. He was the perfect model of a priest according to the Sacred Heart of Jesus.
0: After Claude died, Margaret was on her own. How did she manage then?
1: After the death of Claude, Margaret Mary was alone. But in reality, she wasn't exactly alone. First, because the Sisters of the Visitation believed the message and also the messenger. The message spread throughout Visitation monasteries in France. At that time in France, there were around 100 Visitation monasteries. The message of the Heart of Jesus immediately spread out. Secondly, before dying, Claude La Colombière had followers and he had formed a number of priests. He had spoken to them about the message of the Sacred Heart of Jesus, and those priests had confidence in the importance of the message. So they wrote books, and the Jesuits immediately shared the message of the Heart of Jesus.
0: What were the difficulties that these priests deal with?
1: In regard to the message of the Heart of Jesus, there were two problems. Jesus shared all of his love, and so the message of the Heart of Jesus is a message of love. But at that time, there was a movement that was very demanding. There were Jansenists. It was a philosophy that was hard and narrow. But it was not only the Jansenists. We now know that throughout the whole of Western Europe, possibly due to the nominalism of the Middle Ages, there were strains in theology that had hardened people. It was even found amongst the Jesuits. Speaking of love and saying that faith is about love didn't please everybody. So there were some people who thought this devotion was strange. They simply had a problem with love. The second problem came because Christ had physically appeared to Margaret Mary. He had shown his heart of flesh. He had even embraced Margaret Mary. So the question of adoring the heart of Jesus was a question related to the theme that Jesus is true God and true man. He is perfectly God, but also perfectly man, and he is the same person. So it is that person that we adore, so we can adore his heart of flesh. Claude Le Colombier was a man from whom a lot was asked. Jesuits had a big influence. They were the king's confessors, confessors of princes. They were part of the intellectual crowd of the country. We have to remember at that time, France was the country that was leading the intellectual debates, and Jesuits were very much tied to that. In that context, Jesuits would select within the company of Jesuits the best Jesuits, so they could speak with the princes or kings. So they held a lot of hope for Claude Le Colombier. A member of the Académie Française had even said that Claude was the man that spoke the best in the French language. So there was a lot of hope put in Claude Le Colombier. Claude was sent to Paray-le-Monial, and then he was sent to England to be the confessor of the Queen of England. At that time, there was a thought that the King of England could again become Catholic, but a conspiracy happened. Claude lost his good health. He was put in jail and returned to France. He came back to Paray-le-Monial, where he passed away. But what is very strange about the story of Claude Le Colombier is that we have a man that could have had an enormous influence. He could have been the confessor of the king. In France, it was the king who nominated the bishops with the assistance of his confessor. This man, who was among the most intelligent in France, found himself dying in a little provincial town with a life that appears to have been a failure. So from a human point of view, he did not meet what had been expected of him. But from a spiritual point of view, he had an absolutely enormous influence. It's a paradox, but it is the paradox of God. Why did he die in Paray-le-Monial? I think he died in Paray-le-Monial because I believe there are places for graces. I think that there are areas that are like the properties of God. One can see that in Lourdes. The city of Lourdes is a city that Mary is the landlord of. There are some areas like that, places that God has put his hand on. I think that Paray-le-Monial is a place that God put his hand on, probably a long time ago. In the Middle Ages, I think Paray-le-Monial was already a place of graces, and that's probably why it was good that Claude was here and his relics are here. Now, people come here to immerse themselves in prayer and devotion. Not only do people come to Paray-le-Monial, they come more and more. Devotion to the heart of Jesus in Europe, and particularly in France, saw a slowdown after World War II. You can go into all the churches of Europe and find statues of the Sacred Heart everywhere. Stained glass

0: Dresses with the Sacred Heart are also seen. But at some point, people stopped understanding what it means, so they stopped praying. There has been sort of a distance that has appeared between the people of God and Jesus. People don't understand anymore. But there has been a rebirth of devotion to the Sacred Heart of Jesus here at Prairie Le Monial that started around 1975. Among other things, it's due to the help of the Emmanuel community, but also thanks to other things that brought people back to the devotion. There are a lot of people who travel to Prairie Le Monial today. The world is a village, and there are people from around the world who come here. You can see in the streets people from all countries. Some of them tell us ahead of time that they're coming, so the chaplains welcome them and do for them what they desire. But plenty of groups that we don't know come here also. We meet them in the streets too. We see Japanese people, Chinese people, South Americans in this little village of France. We take care of them if we can. It's intriguing that this town attracts them. It's a town where people feel like something is happening here.
1: Father Bernard shared some interesting aspects of the life of St. Claude with us. St. Margaret Mary and Claude became great friends in the Lord, and the Lord himself blessed this friendship, and it told them that their three hearts would be united forever. Short before the end of Claude's life, he was leaving the town to go to a place where the air was supposed to be better. Margaret Mary wrote a note to him telling him not to go if he could do so without being disobedient, because the Lord wanted him to glorify him here in Paris. Claude died on the 15th of February, 1682. Margaret Mary immediately sent a message to the Jesuit house that she would like to have the little note back because it was something prophetic. But the superior of the Jesuit house said he would give all the archives of the house in place of that one little note. To really know devotion to the Sacred Heart, you have to know both Claude and Margaret Mary, because their lives were so closely entwined. So thank you for watching, and may the blessing of Almighty God, the Father, the Son, and the Holy Spirit descend on you and remain with you forever.

0: And now, another soulful song from Deacon Harold Burke Sivers.
1: All right. Well, that music tells you that it's time for the Psalms. 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And remember that all of these Psalms that we're discussing during this segment are now in its own podcast. 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Well, today we're going to take a look at Psalm 100. Now, Psalm 100 is one of what they call the invitatory Psalms. So typically Psalm 95 is the Psalm that starts off the Liturgy of the Hours when you're praying every day, whether you're starting with vigils or whether you're starting with lauds or office of readings or morning prayer. The Psalm you typically start off is 95, but you can rotate those Psalms with other what they call invitatory Psalms, inviting us to enter into the prayer experience for the Liturgy of the Hours for that day. So those invitatory Psalms are 95. The Psalm we're looking at today, 100, Psalm 67, and Psalm 24. Right? Those are the four invitatory Psalms. A Psalm of Thanksgiving. So this is called a Todah Psalm. Right? So, you know, Thanksgiving is Eucharistein in Greek, Eucharist, and it's Todah in Hebrew, which means Thanksgiving. So this is a Psalm of Todah, a Psalm of Thanksgiving, a Psalm in Greek of Eucharistein, right? Beautiful. And a very joyful, joyous Psalm. There's no attribution, like we don't know if David or the sons of Korah, whoever wrote this Psalm, just says a Psalm of Thanksgiving. And it starts off, cry out with joy to the Lord, all the earth. Serve the Lord with gladness. Come before him, singing for joy. See how? Imagine starting off your day with this psalm. You know, you wake up every morning, you got your coffee, you're going through your routine, and you just want to just praise the Lord. Thank you, Lord, for allowing me to see the light of another day, so that I may give honor, praise, and glory to your most holy name. And then you hit this psalm, cry out with, look at it, joy to the Lord, all the earth. Serve the Lord with gladness. Come before him singing for joy, right? That joy of the Lord, knowing that today the Lord is going to use me for his holy will. You know, opening myself to receive everything the Lord wants to give me in my life today. Making my life on this day an offering to God. You know, beautiful, entering into that space of joy with the Lord. Verse 3, know that he, the Lord, is God. Right? Just in case you forgot, he, the Lord, is God. Not the other things that this culture worships as gods. Money, fame, power, authority. Those aren't things that make you important. Those aren't things that make you special. Those aren't things that make you God. You know, small g God, right? Remember, that's one of the temptations of Satan. You will be like God, choosing your will, your wants and desires that are apart from God's will. You are making yourself God, right? And so the psalmist warns us about this. Know that he, the Lord, is God. Elohim is God. He made us. We belong to him. He made us. Not the in vitro fertilization where physicians who, again, trying to play God, think like they can create life in a petri tube or a dish or something like that. Where we're not really respecting the full dignity of the human person. We belong to God. We are God's. He made us. We are his people, the sheep of his flock. You know, and that's why some people think that David may have, although it's not attributed to David, some people think David may have wrote this because of, we're going back again to Psalm 23, the Lord is my shepherd, there is nothing I shall want, and David's relationship as a shepherd. So he compares God being the ultimate shepherd, serving his people who are the flock.
0: We talk about this passage as our joy train passage. Like, you know, we're getting on a joy train. Ooh, ooh, and keeps us in that, you know. So whenever like things are getting to us, and I was like, babe, let's get on the joy train. And so this psalm is kind of that go-to in our minds of where we can be. And even as a songwriter, like it's a great like jump start of read this and then, okay, I want to write songs to praise God for what he's done, or to, even if it's no one hears it, but just me and my family or me and God, like it's still, it's that place of being thankful for what he's done and what he's doing.
1: No, exactly. And one of the ways that I try to do that, Ace, is, you know, I'll be walking around, literally, like literally walking around the house, getting in the car to go to the store. Like when I go down to the retreat after the show today, you know, I just say things like, thank you, Jesus. Mm. Thank you, Lord.
0: Mm-hmm.
1: Just like a little ejaculatory phrase.
0: Yeah.
1: You know, just it just comes in my mind. Just go, thank you, Jesus. Get out of the shower. Thank you, Jesus. Thank you, Lord.
0: Yeah.
1: You know, because it's just a little thing that I do just to put myself in the mindset that my life is not about me.
0: Right.
1: It's my life has to be a gift to others, right? And I always say, when you give yourself away in love is when you truly find yourself in God.
0: Mm.
1: You know, it's beautiful, beautiful.
0: Very good.
1: And so the psalm continues in verse 4. Enter his gates with thanksgiving, right? Now, this is a beautiful reminder when I hear this verse of Jesus entering through the gates of Jerusalem on Palm Sunday, you know, the joy and the, you know, Hosanna, you know, God save us, you know, Hosanna in the highest. You know, blessed is he who comes in the name of the Lord as he's making his way, his entrance into Jerusalem. And so we should enter into the gates of this relationship with God with thanksgiving, being thankful for everything that God has given us. But the hardest thing, you know, let's just be real. The hardest thing is

0: Suffering. I mean, how do you thank God for the gift of suffering? It's difficult to do because it's hard to think about God when you're in pain. But that we talked about this on a previous show, uniting your sufferings with the sufferings. What does that actually mean to do that? We talked about that before, so you might want to go back and listen to that show. But remembering that at each moment of our lives is a time to thank God. Enter his courts, enter the gates with thanksgiving and his courts with songs of praise, right? Because when the Jewish people went to Jerusalem to celebrate one of the three feasts of the year, the feast of Passover, unleavened bread, the feast of Pentecost, also called the Feast of Weeks, or the Feast of Tabernacles, also called the Feast of Booths, they would sing the songs of ascents or gradual psalms, Psalms 120 to 134. They would be singing those psalms and praising the Lord as they're making their way to Jerusalem. And we sing at Mass, right? We sing and we lift our voices in honor and praise to God. That's why we have music. It's not because it's just like book ends. Okay, well, let's just start with a song and end with a song. It's about entering into that space of praise and thanksgiving, preparing our hearts. It's the first step in receiving everything God wants to give us by lifting our hearts in joyful praise to the Lord. And joyful praise doesn't mean just like, it's not about the specific type. It could be Gregorian chant, or it could be praise and worship. However we enter, that music allows us to enter into that space of God's heart in the liturgy. Give thanks to him and bless his name. The end of verse 4. Give thanks to him and bless his name. And finally, verse 5. Indeed, how good is the Lord. Eternal, his merciful love. He is faithful from age to age. Love that. Indeed, how good is the Lord. God, and I heard Colin Donovan on the last show. I was listening, as I was preparing for our show today. He was quoting 1 John 4:16, God is love, and he who lives in love lives in God, and God lives in him. So this beautiful goodness and sweetness of the Lord. And we see these analogies in scripture of honey. The Lord's love like honey that's sweet in the mouth. His merciful love is eternal. No beginning and no end to his love. And he is faithful. We may not be faithful, but we can always know that the Lord is faithful from age to age.
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4: We want to invite you to pray the Rosary with us. The Rosary is many things, but perhaps the best way to think about the Rosary is to think about it as a spiritual place, as an invisible chapel that you can enter into even in a busy time of life. And in a place like this, to enter into silence, into prayerfulness, and to follow the events of the life of our Lord Jesus Christ as they must have been seen by the eyes of his mother. We celebrate the Rosary with Mary, but of course that means we celebrate it with Jesus. And we look on him in the mysteries of grace and salvation as his mother and Joseph and the apostles must have seen these events. So, quietly, enter into your own spirit and join us as we offer the Rosary to God in honor of Christ and his mother.

0: The first five decades of the Rosary are called the Joyful Mysteries. They're called joyful because they represent the early events in the life of Christ and the joy that his mother would have had at these events. In the name of the Father, and of the Son, and of the Holy Spirit. Amen. I believe in God, the Father Almighty, creator of heaven and earth, and in Jesus Christ, his only Son, our Lord, who was conceived by the Holy Spirit, born of the Virgin Mary, suffered under Pontius Pilate, was crucified, died, and was buried. He descended into hell. The third day he rose again from the dead, and he ascended into heaven, and is seated at the right hand of God, the Father Almighty, from whence he shall come to judge the living and the dead.
1: I believe in the Holy Spirit, the Holy Catholic Church, the communion of saints, the forgiveness of sins, the resurrection of the body, and life everlasting. Amen.
0: Our Father, who art in heaven, hallowed be thy name. Thy kingdom come, thy will be done, on earth as it is in heaven.
1: Give us this day our daily bread, and forgive us our trespasses, as we forgive those who trespass against us. And lead us not into temptation, but deliver us from evil. Amen.
0: Let us offer the next three Aves, that we will have an increase of faith, hope, and love. Hail Mary, full of grace, the Lord is with thee. Blessed art thou amongst women, and blessed is the fruit of thy womb, Jesus.
1: Holy Mary, Mother of God, pray for us sinners, now and at the hour of our death. Amen.
0: Hail Mary, full of grace, the Lord is with thee. Blessed art thou amongst women, and blessed is the fruit of thy womb, Jesus.
1: Holy Mary, Mother of God, pray for us sinners, now and at the hour of our death. Amen.
0: Hail Mary, full of grace, the Lord is with thee. Blessed art thou amongst women, and blessed is the fruit of thy womb, Jesus.
1: Holy Mary, Mother of God, pray for us sinners, now and at the hour of our death. Amen.
0: Glory be to the Father, and to the Son, and to the Holy Spirit.
1: As it was in the beginning, is now, and ever shall be, world without end. Amen.

0: The first joyful mystery, the Annunciation by the angel to Mary that she will be the mother of Emmanuel. Our Father, who art in heaven, hallowed be thy name. Thy kingdom come, thy will be done, on earth as it is in heaven.
1: Give us this day our daily bread, and forgive us our trespasses, as we forgive those who trespass against us. And lead us not into temptation, but deliver us from evil. Amen.
0: Hail Mary, full of grace, the Lord is with thee. Blessed art thou amongst women, and blessed is the fruit of thy womb, Jesus.
1: Holy Mary, Mother of God, pray for us sinners, now and at the hour of our death. Amen.
0: Hail Mary,

0: full of grace, the Lord is with thee. Blessed art thou amongst women, and blessed is the fruit of thy womb, Jesus.
1: Holy Mary, Mother of God, pray for us sinners, now and at the hour of our death. Amen.
0: Hail Mary, full of grace, the Lord is with thee. Blessed art thou amongst women, and blessed is the fruit of thy womb, Jesus.
1: Holy Mary, Mother of God, pray for us sinners, now and at the hour of our death. Amen.
0: Hail Mary, full of grace, the Lord is with thee. Blessed art thou amongst women, and blessed is the fruit of thy womb, Jesus.
1: Holy Mary, Mother of God, pray for us sinners, now and at the hour of our death. Amen.
0: Hail Mary, full of grace, the Lord is with thee. Blessed art thou amongst women, and blessed is the fruit of thy womb, Jesus.
1: Holy Mary, Mother of God, pray for us sinners, now and at the hour of our death. Amen.
0: Hail Mary, full of grace, the Lord is with thee. Blessed art thou amongst women, and blessed is the fruit of thy womb, Jesus.
1: Holy Mary, Mother of God, pray for us sinners, now and at the hour of our death. Amen.
0: Hail Mary, full of grace, the Lord is with thee. Blessed art thou amongst women, and blessed is the fruit of thy womb, Jesus.
1: Holy Mary, Mother of God, pray for us sinners, now and at the hour of our death. Amen.
0: Hail Mary, full of grace, the Lord is with thee. Blessed art thou amongst women, and blessed is the fruit of thy womb, Jesus.
1: Holy Mary, Mother of God, pray for us sinners, now and at the hour of our death. Amen.
0: Hail Mary, full of grace, the Lord is with thee. Blessed art thou amongst women, and blessed is the fruit of thy womb, Jesus.
1: Holy Mary, Mother of God, pray for us sinners, now and at the hour of our death. Amen.
0: Hail Mary, full of grace, the Lord is with thee. Blessed art thou amongst women, and blessed is the fruit of thy womb, Jesus.
1: Holy Mary, Mother of God, pray for us sinners, now and at the hour of our death. Amen.
0: Glory be to the Father, and to the Son, and to the Holy Spirit.
1: As it was in the beginning, is now, and ever shall be, world without end. Amen.
0: O my Jesus,
1: forgive us our sins.
0: Save us from the fires of hell.
1: Bring all souls to heaven, especially those in most need of thy mercy.
0: The second joyful mystery, the visitation of our Blessed Lady to Elizabeth and to the child in her womb, John the Baptist. Our Father, who art in heaven, hallowed be thy name. Thy kingdom come, thy will be done, on earth as it is in heaven.
1: Give us this day our daily bread, and forgive us our trespasses, as we forgive those who trespass against us. And lead us not into temptation, but deliver us from evil. Amen.
0: Hail Mary, full of grace, the Lord is with thee. Blessed art thou amongst women, and blessed is the fruit of thy womb, Jesus.
1: Holy Mary, Mother of God, pray for us sinners, now and at the hour of our death. Amen.
0: Hail Mary, full of grace, the Lord is with thee. Blessed art thou amongst women, and blessed is the fruit of thy womb, Jesus.
1: Holy Mary, Mother of God, pray for us sinners, now and at the hour of our death. Amen.
0: Hail Mary, full of grace, the Lord is with thee. Blessed art thou amongst women, and blessed is the fruit of thy womb, Jesus.
1: Holy Mary, Mother of God, pray for us sinners, now and at the hour of our death. Amen.
0: Hail Mary, full of grace, the Lord is with thee. Blessed art thou amongst women, and blessed is the fruit of thy womb, Jesus.
1: Holy Mary, Mother of God, pray for us sinners, now and at the hour of our death. Amen.
0: Hail Mary, full of grace, the Lord is with thee. Blessed art thou amongst women, and blessed is the fruit of thy womb, Jesus.
1: Holy Mary, Mother of God, pray for us sinners, now and at the hour of our death. Amen.
0: Hail Mary, full of grace, the Lord is with thee. Blessed art thou amongst women, and blessed is the fruit of thy womb, Jesus.
1: Holy Mary, Mother of God, pray for us sinners, now and at the hour of our death. Amen.
0: Hail Mary, full

0: grace, the Lord is with thee. Blessed art thou amongst women, and blessed is the fruit of thy womb, Jesus.
1: Holy Mary, Mother of God, pray for us sinners, now and at the hour of our death. Amen.
0: Hail Mary, full of grace, the Lord is with thee. Blessed art thou amongst women, and blessed is the fruit of thy womb, Jesus.
1: Holy Mary, Mother of God, pray for us sinners, now and at the hour of our death. Amen.
0: Hail Mary, full of grace, the Lord is with thee. Blessed art thou amongst women, and blessed is the fruit of thy womb, Jesus.
1: Holy Mary, Mother of God, pray for us sinners, now and at the hour of our death. Amen.
0: Hail Mary, full of grace, the Lord is with thee. Blessed art thou amongst women, and blessed is the fruit of thy womb, Jesus.
1: Holy Mary, Mother of God, pray for us sinners, now and at the hour of our death. Amen.
0: Hail Mary, full of grace, the Lord is with thee. Blessed art thou amongst women, and blessed is the fruit of thy womb, Jesus.
1: Holy Mary, Mother of God, pray for us sinners, now and at the hour of our death. Amen.
0: Glory be to the Father, and to the Son, and to the Holy Spirit.
1: As it was in the beginning, is now, and ever shall be, world without end. Amen.
0: O my Jesus, forgive us our sins. Save us from the fires of hell. Bring all souls to heaven, especially those in most need of thy mercy. The third joyful mystery, the birth of our divine Savior. The birth of Jesus is filled with joy, the joy of the angels, the joy of the shepherds, the joy of the Magi. But it happens in such strange circumstances. She laid him in a manger because there was no room for them in the inn. How important it is for us to remember that God chose that his son would be poor, that he would be very poor, that he would be poor all of his life. There are two things we need to think about. First of all, that according to his own words, what we do for the poor, we do for him. And secondly, that we ourselves must not be attached to worldly things, and invest it in seeking and getting things that make us comfortable. Our Father, who art in heaven, hallowed be thy name. Thy kingdom come, thy will be done, on earth as it is in heaven.
1: Give us this day our daily bread, and forgive us our trespasses, as we forgive those who trespass against us. And lead us not into temptation, but deliver us from evil. Amen.
0: Hail Mary, full of grace, the Lord is with thee. Blessed art thou amongst women, and blessed is the fruit of thy womb, Jesus.
1: Holy Mary, Mother of God, pray for us sinners, now and at the hour of our death. Amen.
0: Hail Mary, full of grace, the Lord is with thee. Blessed art thou amongst women, and blessed is the fruit of thy womb, Jesus.
1: Holy Mary, Mother of God, pray for us sinners, now and at the hour of our death. Amen.
0: Hail Mary, full of grace, the Lord is with thee. Blessed art thou amongst women, and blessed is the fruit of thy womb, Jesus.
1: Holy Mary, Mother of God, pray for us sinners, now and at the hour of our death. Amen.
0: Hail Mary, full of grace, the Lord is with thee. Blessed art thou amongst women, and blessed is the fruit of thy womb, Jesus.
1: Holy Mary, Mother of God, pray for us sinners, now and at the hour of our death. Amen.
0: Hail Mary, full of grace, the Lord is with thee. Blessed art thou amongst women, and blessed is the fruit of thy womb, Jesus.
1: Holy Mary, Mother of God, pray for us sinners, now and at the hour of our death. Amen.
0: Hail Mary, full of grace, the Lord is with thee. Blessed art thou amongst women, and blessed is the fruit of thy womb, Jesus.
1: Holy Mary, Mother of God, pray for us sinners, now and at the hour of our death. Amen.

0: Hail Mary, full of grace, the Lord is with thee. Blessed art thou amongst women, and blessed is the fruit of thy womb, Jesus.
1: Holy Mary, Mother of God, pray for us sinners, now and at the hour of our death. Amen.
0: Hail Mary, full of grace, the Lord is with thee. Blessed art thou amongst women, and blessed is the fruit of thy womb, Jesus.
1: Holy Mary, Mother of God, pray for us sinners now and at the hour of our death. Amen.
0: Hail Mary, full of grace, the Lord is with thee. Blessed art thou amongst women, and blessed is the fruit of thy womb, Jesus.
1: Holy Mary, Mother of God, pray for us sinners now and at the hour of our death. Amen.
0: Hail Mary, full of grace, the Lord is with thee. Blessed art thou amongst women, and blessed is the fruit of thy womb, Jesus.
1: Holy Mary, Mother of God, pray for us sinners, now and at the hour of our death. Amen.
0: Glory be to the Father, and to the Son, and to the Holy Spirit.
1: As it was in the beginning, is now, and ever shall be, world without end. Amen.
2: O my Jesus, forgive us our sins.
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2: Bring all souls to heaven, especially those in most need of thy mercy.
0: The fourth joyful mystery, the presentation of the Christ child in the temple by Mary and Joseph. Our Father, who art in heaven, hallowed be thy name. Thy kingdom come, thy will be done, on earth as it is in heaven.
1: Give us this day our daily bread, and forgive us our trespasses, as we forgive those who trespass against us. And lead us not into temptation, but deliver us from evil. Amen.
0: Hail Mary, full of grace, the Lord is with thee. Blessed art thou amongst women, and blessed is the fruit of thy womb, Jesus.
1: Holy Mary, Mother of God, pray for us sinners, now and at the hour of our death. Amen.
0: Hail Mary, full of grace, the Lord is with thee. Blessed art thou amongst women, and blessed is the fruit of thy womb, Jesus.
1: Holy Mary, Mother of God, pray for us sinners, now and at the hour of our death. Amen.
0: Hail Mary, full of grace, the Lord is with thee. Blessed art thou amongst women, and blessed is the fruit of thy womb, Jesus.
1: Holy Mary, Mother of God, pray for us sinners, now and at the hour of our death. Amen.
0: Hail Mary, full of grace, the Lord is with thee. Blessed art thou amongst women, and blessed is the fruit of thy womb, Jesus.
1: Holy Mary, Mother of God, pray for us sinners, now and at the hour of our death. Amen.
0: Hail Mary, full of grace, the Lord is with thee. Blessed art thou amongst women, and blessed is the fruit of thy womb, Jesus.
1: Holy Mary, Mother of God, pray for us sinners, now and at the hour of our death. Amen.
0: Hail Mary, full of grace, the Lord is with thee. Blessed art thou amongst women, and blessed is the fruit of thy womb, Jesus.
1: Holy Mary, Mother of God, pray for us sinners, now and at the hour of our death. Amen.
0: Hail Mary, full of grace, the Lord is with thee. Blessed art thou amongst women, and blessed is the fruit of thy womb, Jesus.
1: Holy Mary, Mother of God, pray for us sinners, now and at the hour of our death. Amen.
0: Hail Mary, full of grace, the Lord is with thee. Blessed art thou amongst women, and blessed is the fruit of thy womb, Jesus.
1: Holy Mary, Mother of God, pray for us sinners, now and at the hour of our death. Amen.
0: Hail Mary, full of grace, the Lord is with thee. Blessed art thou amongst women, and blessed is the fruit of thy womb, Jesus.
1: Holy Mary, Mother of God, pray for us sinners, now and at the hour of our death. Amen.
0: Hail Mary, full of grace, the Lord is with thee. Blessed art thou amongst women, and blessed is the fruit of thy womb, Jesus.
1: Holy Mary, Mother of God, pray for us sinners, now and at the hour of our death. Amen.
0: Glory be to the Father, and to the Son, and to the Holy Spirit.
1: As it was in the beginning, is now, and ever shall be, world without end. Amen.
0: O my Jesus,
1: forgive us our sins.
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0: Surely those in most need of thy mercy.
1: The fifth joyful mystery, the finding of the child Jesus in the temple. Our Father, who art in heaven, hallowed be thy name. Thy kingdom come, thy will be done, on earth as it is in heaven.
0: Give us this day our daily bread, and forgive us our trespasses, as we forgive those who trespass against us. And lead us not into temptation, but deliver us from evil. Amen.
1: Hail Mary, full of grace, the Lord is with thee. Blessed art thou amongst women, and blessed is the fruit of thy womb, Jesus.
0: Holy Mary, Mother of God, pray for us sinners, now and at the hour of our death. Amen.
1: Hail Mary, full of grace, the Lord is with thee. Blessed art thou amongst women, and blessed is the fruit of thy womb, Jesus.
0: Holy Mary, Mother of God, pray for us sinners, now and at the hour of our death. Amen.
1: Hail Mary, full of grace, the Lord is with thee. Blessed art thou amongst women, and blessed is the fruit of thy womb, Jesus.
0: Holy Mary, Mother of God, pray for us sinners, now and at the hour of our death. Amen.
1: Hail Mary, full of grace, the Lord is with thee. Blessed art thou amongst women, and blessed is the fruit of thy womb, Jesus.
0: Holy Mary, Mother of God, pray for us sinners, now and at the hour of our death. Amen.
1: Hail Mary, full of grace, the Lord is with thee. Blessed art thou amongst women, and blessed is the fruit of thy womb, Jesus.
0: Holy Mary, Mother of God, pray for us sinners, now and at the hour of our death. Amen.
1: Hail Mary, full of grace, the Lord is with thee. Blessed art thou amongst women, and blessed is the fruit of thy womb, Jesus.
0: Holy Mary, Mother of God, pray for us sinners, now and at the hour of our death. Amen.
1: Hail Mary, full of grace, the Lord is with thee. Blessed art thou amongst women, and blessed is the fruit of thy womb, Jesus.
0: Holy Mary, Mother of God, pray for us sinners, now and at the hour of our death. Amen.
1: Hail Mary, full of grace, the Lord is with thee. Blessed art thou amongst women, and blessed is the fruit of thy womb, Jesus.
0: Holy Mary, Mother of God, pray for us sinners, now and at the hour of our death. Amen.
1: Hail Mary, full of grace, the Lord is with thee. Blessed art thou amongst women, and blessed is the fruit of thy womb, Jesus.
0: Holy Mary, Mother of God, pray for us sinners, now and at the hour of our death. Amen.
1: Hail Mary, full of grace, the Lord is with thee. Blessed art thou amongst women, and blessed is the fruit of thy womb, Jesus.
0: Holy Mary, Mother of God, pray for us sinners, now and at the hour of our death. Amen.
1: Glory be to the Father, and to the Son, and to the Holy Spirit.
0: As it was in the beginning, is now, and ever shall be, world without end. Amen.
2: O my Jesus, forgive us our sins, save us from the fires of hell, bring all souls to heaven, especially those in most need of thy mercy.
1: Hail, Holy Queen, Mother of mercy, our life, our sweetness, and our hope. To thee do we cry, poor banished children of Eve. To thee do we send up our sighs, mourning and weeping in this valley of tears. Turn then, most gracious Advocate, thine eyes of mercy toward us, and after this our exile, show unto us the blessed fruit of thy womb, Jesus. O clement, O loving, O sweet Virgin Mary, pray for us, O Holy Mother of God,
0: that we may be made worthy of the promises of Christ.
1: Let us pray. O God, whose only begotten Son, by his life, death, and resurrection, has purchased for us the rewards of eternal life, grant, we beseech thee, that meditating on these mysteries of the Most Holy Rosary of the Blessed Virgin Mary, we may imitate what they contain, and obtain what they promise, through the same Christ our Lord. Amen. May the divine assistance remain always with us, and may the souls of the faithful departed, through the mercy of God,
3: Rest in peace.

0: Amen. May the Holy Virgin bless you with her loving child this day and forever. In the name of the Father, and of the Son, and of the Holy Spirit. Amen.
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5: This is a Did You Know moment with Sandra McDevitt. Did you know a Catholic priest saved a Torah during Kristallnacht, November 8, 1938? That was when Nazis in Germany smashed windows in Jewish businesses and burned synagogues. As flames raced through the Cologne synagogue, Monsignor Gustav Meinitz ran through the yelling crowd rescuing the Torah, the first five books of the Old Testament. He concealed it in his home under penalty of death until the war ended. The Torah was scorched and the ink on the letters ran, making it unusable. The Diocese of Cologne undertook its renovation. Only when the last five books of Moses had been written with a quill pen was the Torah returned to the Cologne Synagogue. I'm Sandra McDevitt for EWTN Radio.
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12: It's another week and hence another new edition of Mother Angelica Answering the Call. Hi, I'm Doug Keck, co-hosting, as always, with my friend and our chaplain here at EWTN. That's Father Joseph Mary Wolfe, as we listen to Mother take on some questions from her classic TV programs of the 80s and 90s that are still just as relevant today. Always great to be with you, Father.
13: And with you, too. And we're enjoying a lot of pilgrims that have been visiting, passing through. And I keep hearing over and over again, we didn't know you existed until COVID. And we start watching, and now we watch you every day. But one of the comments they make a lot of times is that we go into your little chapel, and it looks so much bigger on television. And I think that's one of the things.
12: Don't we all?
13: Yes. But I think that's one of the reasons our masses, it's like you're there, because it is a little place, only seats 72. And yet that's the heart of everything, the heart of this campus, Jesus and the Eucharist.
12: Well, that's totally reflective of Mother's family-like atmosphere.
13: Hmm.
12: Cozy,
13: yes.
12: Warm,
13: mm-hmm.
12: Inviting.
13: Right.
12: There's other churches that are, marble and they're beautiful, mm-hmm. But there was something very hearth-like about the chapel.
13: And that's what you feel when you go in there. And that's why, since I've been in charge of the chapel, we've had adoration every day, including weekends and so on, because

0: So there's really no reason for us to compare ourselves with others. And that's when we get into trouble, is when we're comparing ourselves, our gifts or finances or whatever. That's when we get into trouble and we start questioning whether we really do have all that we should have.
1: And it's amazing how often we can get ourselves jealous of what other people have. And if you stop yourself and say, well, would you give up what you have for that? You'd say, absolutely not.
0: Right, exactly.
1: But you have to realize that there's no free lunch.
0: Mm-hmm.
1: Most people have had to give something else. It's a barter game in life.
0: Mm-hmm.
1: And if you're not willing to do that. And just before we go, there's also the topic of stop trying to change people.
0: Yeah, and Mother's talking about, well, let's change the way we look at people. So instead of trying to change people, because each of us has our own path, each of us needs to be converted and to grow in virtue. And that includes the people who bug us, and we bug them at times. So let's change the way we look at them, and let's help them to grow in virtue through our charity and our encouragement.
1: Right, and ultimately, no one can change anybody. You have to be able to see something and change it in yourself. Praying to get through a tough time, and also stop trying to change people.
2: And now we have a call. Hello?
3: Hello, Mother Angelica.
2: Yeah.
3: My name is Carmen, and I'm from Bayonne, New Jersey.
2: Wonderful.
3: And I have to tell you right off the bat that my wife, Frances, and myself absolutely love you and adore you. You're a big inspiration to us.
2: Thank you. Thank you, Jesus.
3: Mother Angelica, I work in a big firm at Wall Street, and I live in the corporate world, so to speak, and I don't always go by how corporate people act to certain things. And I was just wondering, when you have a tough day and you don't want to be jealous and you don't want to be mad or anything like that, is there a certain type of prayer you could pray to God and or St. Joseph to help you get through a tough time?
2: Well, you've already been victorious by the fact that you said you don't want to. That's very key. You don't want to feel, you said, jealous. You don't want to feel anger. That's number one, very important. That tells me and tells Jesus that isn't in your heart, it's up here. When you're aware, now, you may not be aware for a few minutes or a few hours that you have a bad disposition over somebody or you're jealous, then say, Jesus, I'm sorry, but that's me, and help me not to be jealous again. And pray for that person you're jealous of, just a short prayer. I don't know how, as a broker in New York, you have any time. Did you ever see this exchange? Don't they look like a bunch of nuts, you know? I never saw such a distraught group of people. The funny part is to me that somebody somewhere knows when they're going this way and this way and that way and this way. It's amazing the country survives. I wouldn't be jealous of anybody. We're all created by God for a special reason, to have a special degree of glory in His kingdom. He promised us that He would go and prepare a place for us, just for you. And nobody is like you. There's been nobody in the world from Adam and Eve to now like you. Is that awesome? And there'll be nobody like you after you. You're unique. All of you in snow country. There's not, can you imagine a big blizzard? There's not two flakes of snow that look alike. And what do? Snow. God says, oh, I'm going to make every flake different. You hate to walk on them, you know? They're all different. So don't, it's okay. We can't help what we feel. And I'm glad to say you don't want it. That's a big step. So just be simple. Be gentle with yourself. You can say St. Michael prayer, but oh, I don't think you have time in that kind of business to say St. Michael prayer. Sometimes you can be, I got a little book. Well, I didn't have it. The Lord gave me, it's called Ad Lib

0: with the Lord. It's for people just like you. What is it, $5? I got the vice president here to tell me what it costs. $5. You're a broker. Did I hear him right? So, get that little book, I'll send it to you, and just look at it, and you'll come up with a brand new way of talking to God. We have another call. Hello?
1: Hello, Mother Angelica.
0: Yeah, where are you from?
1: I'm from Maryland.
0: And what is your question?
1: Well, it's not really a question. It's two things that I wanted to mention to you. The first was about tolerance, what you were talking about tonight.
0: Tolerance.
1: Yeah. It's about my husband and myself. And we knew before we got married that there was a lot about us that was incompatible. And over the years, I guess I went on a little spiritual growth, I guess you could say. My prayers used to be, God, change him. Just change him. I can't stand him, you know?
0: Yeah.
1: And it grew into a prayer that's now, Lord, please help me to love him more.
0: That's better?
1: Yeah, and instead of wanting to change him.
0: I think that's a beautiful prayer because many times our intolerance is what makes us so impatient with other people. We have to love other people the way they are at this moment, knowing they have to get better, knowing they have to change, you see. You can't love people and wait for them to change. You won't end up loving anybody. See? You have to love people as they are right now, hoping they'll be better, but hoping you'll be better. And I think what helped you the most is that perpetual adoration you went to, see? When you go before the blessed, I can't say that often enough. No matter what kind of problems are in this world, there's only two things that are going to change you. Adoration before the Blessed Sacrament, prayer before the Blessed Sacrament, devotion to the Blessed Sacrament, processions to the Blessed Sacrament, and love for our Sweet Mother. If we don't get those two things back in our lives, in our churches, in our country, you can call it quits.
2: Next up, a topic of vocations, really, for any of us, but especially, I think, for religious, how to know when God is calling you. How about you?
3: Yeah, well, I didn't know. Well, I'd had a sense, you know, God is calling me when I was in engineering school, but I resisted that, as many young men do. And but that call continued to persevere. And then I came across this nun needing an engineer, and I thought, well, maybe I'll figure it out, you know, if I come down there and help her for a while. And never left, thanks be to God, and just to see the remarkable things that happened here.
2: Right. It's amazing the way that seems to happen. And I think one of the great things, I know I went on a Crucio, and one of the things that gave me insight to was to quiet myself down and realize that the image I had was I was in a dark room and all I had to do was open the windows, you know, raise the blinds. The light was there.
3: Yeah.
2: But I was blocking it out myself and I wasn't looking for it. And if you start to listen, the Lord is speaking to you.
3: That's a great point. And I can think of that, you know, when I came here, that's when I started to go to daily mass and then later adoration and pray the divine office. And I was able to hear the Lord's voice that, yes, indeed, he was calling me.
2: Right. And that's for lay people as well, whatever state you happen to be called to. So that's important for people to remember, even just in their own married life.
3: You know, and Mother talks about making the stations. And when I was up there with the caregivers of Mother Angelica, they wanted to see these sites where Mother had prayed. And we went to St. Anthony's Church, where these stations are that Mother talks about. I said, we should make a Stations of the Cross book with these stations, which is exactly what we did. So you can find that book on Religious Catalog with these actual stations and the Pietà and the Sorrowful Mother.
2: Absolutely. It was interesting because I knew about the book and your interest in putting that out about the fact that it was so important to Mother's spirituality. How to know God is calling you.
0: We have another call. Hello?
4: Hello, Mother.
0: Yes. Where are you from?
4: Pennsylvania.
0: Wonderful.

0: is your question?
1: Well, I have a couple of questions. One is, how did you become interested in becoming a nun? And did you know that was your calling? And how can I, like, do something to become a nun? Like, I don't know how to explain it, but I'm only 14 years old, and I really want to be a nun when I'm older.
0: You want to be one?
1: Yes.
0: Good for you. I hated it when I was a kid. I never wanted to be a nun. I really never did. But I didn't choose to be a nun. God chose me. When I was healed, I think I told you that before, of a stomach ailment, I knew for the first time, when I was in my late teens, 18, perhaps 19, and I was healed. I was a nominal Catholic. We went to church Easter, Christmas. I knew God. I believed everything. I could recite the question and the answer. But I didn't know Jesus. I didn't know Jesus. I didn't know He knew me. He loved me. He cared for me. But when I got healed, I knew there was something different. He did know me just like He knew Zacchaeus. He loved me like He loved Zacchaeus. He invited me, He called me to serve Him. And the only way I knew is I started making Stations of the Cross after I was healed, after work. And I had made my Stations and I knelt before the Pietà, the Sorrowful Mother. And when I knelt down, I knew. At that moment, I knew I had a vocation. I didn't know where. And I tried very hard to enter a few orders, but they didn't want me because my grades were so bad. That's why people think I'm so smart. I worked hard for my F's. Boy, I was down the scale. And I'm not excusing myself, but when you're hungry and cold, very poor, and you're one-parent family, you're not interested in the capital of Iowa. You're interested only in survival. I didn't know God, see? I'm afraid I'm not a good example of how to get a vocation. But I think if you want to be a nun, that's already a beginning. And you have to ask Our Lady every day, say, Sweet Mother, if I'm called to serve Your Son, please show me the way. And she will go to Mass, say your rosary every day. Most important, I would think also, not most important, is to begin to read the lives of the saints. Good books, good spiritual books. Prepare your heart. Put it in the right direction. If you have a vocation, you'll know it one day like I did.
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3: This is Dale Alquist. 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When we confess our sins, our souls are wiped clean. We get to start all over again.
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5: And thank you so much for staying with us for part two of Mother Angelica answering the call as we move ahead with Father Joseph, Mary Wolfe, and myself, Doug Kecht.

0: Hosting this program. Next up, an opportunity to come back to Jesus. That always exists, but sometimes we don't think so.
1: Yeah, and like Mother so often brings out, it takes time. You know, that we like instant answers, we like instant solutions, we like instant internet, you know, all these things. But that's not how God operates, because he is not coercive. And so he works gently, inviting the soul. And our prayers and our perseverance in prayer really matters and makes a difference, and we just need to persevere.
0: Right, and it's interesting, too, because this person kind of belittles their own faith. Seems like I only ask for his help when we're in trouble, which you see that a lot of times with people. But at least with a sense of knowing at that time I can turn, there's something there that you can build on.
1: Exactly, as a start, you know, and sometimes, like one man said to me who was dying of brain cancer and he had been away from the church for a long time, he said, sometimes we never look up until we're flat on our backs. And that can be a start, you know, we begin to seek God and to seek the answers to the meaning of life and why we're here at all.
0: And even Mother talks about the idea about how important when a sinner repents, all heaven rejoices at the. And she herself said, I didn't really know Jesus until I got sick and I was healed. And in a lot of ways, people who do suffer have those insights.
1: Suffering does bring us light. Pope John Paul spoke of a spark of redemption being present where there's suffering. So something of what Jesus accomplished is present where there's suffering. He's working. He's doing something to draw that soul and to give it grace.
0: So let's see what Mother had to say to this gentleman named Guy about his opportunity to come back to Jesus.
2: We have another call. Hello?
3: Mother Angelica?
2: Yes.
3: Yeah, my name is Guy. Actually, I'm from West Palm Beach, Florida. And I'm going through a difficulty right now. And my marriage of 16 years is ending up in a divorce. And out of that marriage, three wonderful children were born. And I was baptized in the Roman Catholic Church. Even though I do believe in the existence of the mighty Lord, and I know his will, I want to know why, if it's wrong, that it seemed to me it's only when I'm in trouble that I seek his help. I want to know if it is wrong to do so, and if he's still going to listen to my prayer.
2: Oh, you know what the Lord said one day? He said, when a sinner repents, all of heaven rejoices. You make him very happy up there, see? Because you're coming back to Jesus. Unfortunately, it may have taken a divorce to get you back, You always have an opportunity to go back, come back to Jesus, always. You should never, never, never despair. I didn't know Jesus until I got sick and it was healed. Everybody, sometimes those of us that are stubborn or whatever, We have a tendency not to need God until a need is there. That's unfortunate. But God loves you, very special. And maybe with this trial you're suffering, you'll begin to pray. You'll go back to Jesus. You'll go back to Our Lady. Ask Him to mend this marriage. Ask Him to mend this deep, deep hurt. And go to confession. Show Jesus that you really want to change. You really want to change. You really want Jesus to change your heart, to change your wife's heart. And you don't want to just go there now because you got an intention. You want to use this opportunity. Well, we ran out of cough drop. Anybody got one? You want to use this opportunity to come back to Jesus. See? Oh, He hears your prayer. He will always, always hear your prayer. The worst sinner in the world. When Teresa, St. Teresa, the little flower, wanted to save souls. And she heard this man was going to be hung or

0: beheaded, I forget what it was, because he killed a man and a woman. And he was very, very angry. He didn't want a priest around. And she prayed and prayed and prayed. And then she read, as he's gone up the guillotine, or the hangman's noose, whatever, he kissed a crucifix. He was sorry. Thank you. He was sorry. See how quick. So please, let this terrible pain that you suffer in your heart, and your wife too, don't forget, she's suffering too, be an occasion for you to come back to Jesus.
1: And wrapping up this week's program, another caller, did you ever meet Mother Teresa? That was the question. How about you, Father? Do you have any Mother Teresa?
2: I did when I was a seminarian in Rome. I heard she was going to be there. And it was such a pleasure. She's a tiny little lady, and she loved to hand out miraculous medals, and she would kiss them and give them to you. And so I still have that treasure. And, you know, Mother's own encounter with Mother Teresa, we actually have a photograph of that. And you'll see there that she really is a tiny little powerhouse, Mother Teresa. And I often, like to say, that God gave us two mothers, one to teach us the corporal works of mercy, Mother Teresa, and one to teach us the spiritual works of mercy, Mother Angelica.
1: Right, and I remember I was talking to Father Gorshel at a retreat before I came to work at EWTN, and he knew Mother Teresa very well, and he always said, oh, she kept you, you know, she's a powerhouse, like you said. She's a human dynamo.
2: Yeah.
1: She keeps things going. And also with EWTN, she said, Mother Angelica, she makes the trains run on time. So you're going to have a lot of work to do.
2: Yeah, those ladies, you know, you think about people who say, well, women don't really have any power in the church. Well, look at Mother Teresa and Mother Angelica, who were just faithful to the Lord, and he did wonderful things through them.
1: And who's more powerful in that way than the Blessed Mother?
2: Amen.
1: We'll see. Did you ever meet Mother Teresa?
0: We have another call. Hello?
3: Hello, Mother.
0: Hey, where are you from?
3: This is Rita from Bellevue, Ohio.
0: Wonderful.
3: I think you're wonderful. I know you were so honored to meet our Holy Father, and I wondered, have you ever met Mother Teresa?
0: I spent, we were on, there were one, two, three, four of us, I think, at least three of us, going to Italy. We had founded a little monastery there, and we also founded a recording studio that had six recording studios where we made 20,000 tapes in 20 languages, or 10,000 tapes in 20 languages. And we were on our way to Rome, and the stewardess, or the woman at the gate, I guess it was, she came to me and she said, we're going to put you in, all of you in first class, because Mother Teresa's there. And I think the only person in first class was the president of the World Bank. And I noticed he stayed as far away from Mother Teresa and I as possible. But anyway, she and I and the sisters spent 8 hours together. And it was a memorable time.
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0: The EWTN Global Catholic Radio Network, in cooperation with St. Joseph Communications, proudly presents Life is Worth Living with Archbishop Fulton Sheen. This 50-part series was recorded on phonograph records in the 1960s, and the sound quality is sometimes compromised. But the Word of God, spoken by Archbishop Sheen, is solid and timeless. Here now is Archbishop Fulton Sheen.
1: Peace be to you. Throughout the course of history, there have been many who have appeared upon its stage and declared that they came from God and were messengers of God. At this stage of our inquiry, each and every one of them has a right to be heard. There's no reason why we should pick out Christ at this particular moment any more than anyone else. But we do, however, have a right to suggest certain tests or standards by which each of these claimants can be judged. We simply cannot allow anyone to appear upon the stage of history and say, "Here I am, believe me," or "This is a book which an angel gave me. I want you to read it. It comes from God." When we start a discussion of revealed religion, we are never to abdicate human reason, nor are we ever to lose sight of the fact that we are in history. Therefore, one of the arguments that we will use is what might be called the argument of prophecy or prediction. Namely, has any one of the claimants ever been pre-announced or foretold? Certainly the least that God could do if he sends a messenger to this earth is to say, "I pre-announce him. I am going to let you know that he is coming." Our friends do that when they come to visit us. Appointments are made in business. And certainly God should let us know that his Messiah, or Christ, or his divine Son is coming to this earth. Now it might be argued, but there are many other great world religions and we should investigate them. That is true. But it must not be thought that these world religions, such as Buddhism and Confucianism and the like, are not in any way related to Christianity. There are many myths in history. There are many great men like Buddha and Confucius and Socrates and so forth. It could very well be, we are not yet proving it, it could very well be that each and every one of them is something like like a bird that prepares a nest before the bird lays eggs. After all, the bird does not know, as you and I know, in anticipation what it's going to do. It's governed solely by instinct. But as the bird prepares a nest for its eggs, so Providence has prepared in some way for the coming of a perfect revelation. After all, divine truth might be looked upon as a circle. There is not a religion in the world, I care not what it is, even though it is one that is starting this afternoon in Los Angeles or New York or Paris, that does not have some segment of the circle of truth. It may be only 2%. But at any rate, it is part of the circle. Now, some would have more degrees than others of this complete circle of truth. Some might have 20 degrees, 50 degrees, 150 degrees, and so forth. So that we recognize what is good in every single religion. And then, too,

As we will suggest later on, some of them are yearning for a redeemer. Now, it may be argued that there are likenesses in all religions. Therefore, they are all very much the same. It is true, first of all, that there are natural truths that are the same. This is bound to be simply because every human being in the world has reason. So he's bound to arrive also at certain conclusions in the ethical order which will guide both himself and society. We are therefore not to be surprised that many of the ethical principles are the same, but to argue that all religions have similarities and therefore have the same cause, namely the dreams of mankind, is quite untrue. When you go into a picture gallery, you will notice that every one of the paintings has certain basic colors, simply because they have the same colors. You do not conclude, therefore, they were painted by the same artist. Simply because there are similarities in religions, we are not, therefore, to argue that, therefore, man made them all. Then, too, there are truths that are above human reason, namely revealed truths. And this is the subject of this particular discussion. Namely, God chose to make an historical revelation. And we are arguing that the one who came, Christ, as the founder of Christianity, was pre-announced. We have to prove that. There are other differences, too, which we might mention before we come to the argument of prophecy, namely, that the founder of no other religion is absolutely essential for that religion, in the same way that Christ is essential for Christianity. True, the founder was necessary for the founding. But the believer in a particular religion does not enter into the same kind of an encounter as a Christian enters into an encounter with Christ. It is the personal relationship to him which is decisive. So Christ, therefore, occupies a different place in Christianity than Buddha does in Buddhism, than Confucius in Confucianism, Mohammed in Islamism, and even Moses in Judaism. Buddhism does not demand that you believe in Buddha, but that you become an enlightened one. That is, that you follow his teachings concerning the suppression of desires. Confucianism does not demand an intimate relation with Confucius. What is important are the ethical precepts. And anyone who follows those precepts is presumed to enter into peace with his ancestors. Moses did not demand that men believe in him, but that they put their trust in the Lord God. He was not pointing to himself. Islamism demands faith in God and the other four tenets, but not necessarily in Mohammed. But when you come to Christ, here, Christianity demands a personal, intimate bond. We have to be one with him. And one with him in a way in which we cannot in any way claim to be Christian unless we reflect the person, the mind, the will, the heart, and the humanity of Christ. The argument from prophecy is really very simple. Just ask yourself if any

founder of a world religion, or any innovator of a modern religion, was ever pre-announced. His own mother could not have pre-announced 5 years before his birth, his exact birth. No one knew that Buddha was coming, nor Confucius, nor Mohammed. But all through the centuries there was some dim expectation that Christ himself was coming. It is in this that the argument of prophecy consists. Now, this prophecy argument involves 2 points. It involves history, and secondly, it involves a person. Christianity is an historical religion. Notice that in the Creed, whenever we speak of our blessed Lord, we always say, he suffered under Pontius Pilate. In other words, he's fixed at a very definite point in world history. No other founder of a world religion was ever so bound up with history as he was. But we're not just concerned with the fact that he was born and suffered under Pontius Pilate, but rather with the whole background of history. In the Old Testament, which we are not considering here as inspired, but only a record of documents, in the Old Testament, we find that God seems to be making a covenant, a treaty, a pact, or a testament with humanity, a small group within humanity. We find this in the very beginning, that God enters into a treaty or a pact with Adam that involves all humanity. Adam was the head. Whatever he did, we did. Then later on, God enters into a testament and a covenant with Noah. In these testaments and covenants, there are always promises and agreements on both sides. If one party remained moral, that was the human side, God on the divine side would give them blessings. Now, from the moment of the very first covenant and its breaking, God said that there would come the seed of a woman who would undo the work of evil. Now, this tradition is caught up not only among the Jews, but particularly among the prophets. After the treaty with Noah, God enters into a new treaty with Abraham, whom he calls from the land of Ur. And he promises Abraham, I am going to make you the founder of a people. They will be the people of God. Through this people will come the Savior and the Redeemer and the conqueror of evil who was promised after the fall of Adam. Abraham is also told that the people of God that would come from him, first Israel, would be as numerous as the sands of the sea. Later on, these people are led into bondage in Egypt. A new treaty, pact, covenant is made with Moses. They break it. It is renewed again. And then finally, there begin to come now prophets. And these prophets say that into this people of God there will one day come a Savior and a Redeemer. Here now we are speaking not just about a people that continue a tradition,

have an expectation of a Savior. But we are speaking now of many details that were given concerning that particular person. We will not go into all of the prophecies that are mentioned. They are too many. You can readily get hold of a book which will tell you about the many prophecies that were made concerning our blessed Lord. For example, that he would be a member of the tribe of Judah, that he would be born of a virgin. And I think one of the very astounding prophecies of Micaiah was that he would be born in the city of Bethlehem. If you were predicting the birth of someone who would be a kind of a great world politician, you would certainly choose a big city. But lo and behold, the prophet Micaiah, under divine inspiration, chooses the tiny little village of Bethlehem, which is called the least of the cities. And he says that out of that city will come forth the one that is to be the ruler of Israel. And centuries, many centuries before his coming, it was foretold that he would be meek and humble of heart, that he would be the suffering servant, that he would be God as well as man, and above all his sufferings. Sometime pick up the Old Testament. Turn to chapter 53. And read there the prophecy of Isaiah concerning the death and the sufferings of Christ. That he would be reputed with the wicked, for example, in his death, which indeed he was, because he was crucified between two thieves. That he would be laid in a stranger's grave, which indeed he was. It almost seems as if the prophecy of Isaiah were written at the foot of the cross. Then take the many prophecies concerning him as coming from the royal line of David. That meant that for about 1,000 years there had to be a male descendant in every single descendant from David in order to have a fulfillment of a prophecy. Now that's very difficult. Take, for example, a great character like Abraham Lincoln. He had 4 children. But even in the short span of history since his death, there is not a single male descendant of Abraham Lincoln alive today. No one else ever made a prophecy about the founders of world religions. It's only about Christ. A Jewish scholar who became a Christian and who knew very well the Old Testament and all of the traditions of the Jews said that at the time of Christ, the rabbis had gathered together 456 prophecies concerning the Messiah, the Christ, the conqueror of evil, who was to be born of that long line of Israel, and who was to enter into a new covenant with mankind. 456 prophecies. Suppose the chances of any one prophecy, like the place that he would be born, was 1 in 100. That is to say, it had that chance of being fulfilled. Then if 2 prophecies were fulfilled, the chances would be 1 in 1,000. If 3 prophecies were to coincide in Christ, that would be 1 in 10,000. If 4, 1 in 100,000. If 5, 1 in 1,000,000. Now, if all of these prophecies were fulfilled in Christ,

What would be the chance of them all concurring at the appointed moment, not only in place, but also in time, as was foretold by the prophet Daniel? Well, if you take a pencil and write on a sheet of paper one, then draw a line beneath it, then under the line write 84, and after 84, if you have time, write 126 zeros. Now, that is the chance of all of the prophecies of Christ being fulfilled. You see, it runs into millions and millions, trillions and trillions. And then it was not only a question of the Jews foretelling that Christ was to come. There were many other prophecies, too, that were not among the Jews, but certainly the Jews, simply because they were in servitude among the other peoples of the world, had passed on their traditions. For example, Confucius said that he was expecting some great wise man from the East. Buddha said he was not the wise man. Someone else was to come. The great Plato said that a just man was to come, would tell us how we are to conduct ourselves before God and men. The Greek dramatists had always felt that there was some God to come, as Aeschylus put it in his work Prometheus, "Look not for any end, moreover, to this curse, until some God appears, to accept upon his head the pangs of our own sins." In other words, he would bear our sins. Then too, Socrates expected someone else, someone whom he called a just man. And Virgil, remember the fourth eclogue of Virgil? It has been sometimes called the messianic eclogue, because he asked a virgin, "Smile on thy infant boy, with whom the iron age will pass away, and the golden age on all the earth be born." And when Christ appeared, he said, "I am the one whom the prophets foretold." In other words, I'm not just coming here on the stage of history. You have heard of me before. That is one of the reasons why, for example, Herod was not surprised that the Messiah was born. The rabbis told him. They knew the prophecies. He knew he was to be a king, the new king of mankind. Therefore, he wanted to kill him. And then when our blessed Lord had reached the age of about 30, one day he walked into his synagogue of Nazareth. And the clerk of the synagogue handed him, as the village carpenter, a scroll of the prophet Isaiah. And he began to read off a passage of Isaiah about what the Savior, the Messiah, the Christ would be like. Namely, his meekness, his gentleness, how he would bind up wounds, how he would forgive, how he would release captives. And the audience listened with rapt attention. Then he said, "This day is sacred scripture fulfilled in your ear." In other words, I am the Messiah. I am the Christ. I am the Savior of the world. No one else can claim this background. Christ alone we study. The others, we say, step aside.

0: From now on, my heart and my soul will be absorbed in him who has pre-announced. God love you.
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0: Hello, this is Father Anton Pascual from the Philippines. Let's talk about living faith here on Faith Matters. What is faith? Faith is our living response, according to Pope Francis, our responsible freedom, a response to God's invitation or calling. When I was in theology, we call it revelation. Revelation is God's self-communication to mankind. And we respond to the calling of God by means of faith. Living faith coming from a living invitation of God. But how do we define faith in our day-to-day experience? In my experience as a priest for the last 27 years, and in the teaching of the church, especially in our beloved country, Philippines, in the Filipino Catechism, we define faith as knowing, loving, and serving God in the church Jesus founded. Take note, growing in faith is like growing in any human relationship. Before you can serve someone, you have to love that person. And in order to love that person, you have to know who that person is. The same with our response with God. God always calls us 24/7. And as we respond to the calling of God, living faith, it passes through these three levels of development. First is you have to know Him. Who is God? Who is Jesus in your life? Second, you have to love Him. What is loving God? Wholeheartedly. And lastly, what do we see concretely as a response to loving God? And that is what we call serving God. Serving God in our neighbor. Because you cannot love God because you don't see God. You love God in the way we serve one another, especially the least, the last, and the lost. Let us try to reflect on that. No? Faith is knowing, loving, and serving God in the church Jesus founded. So brothers and sisters, let us reflect on this. Living faith. Where are you now in your living faith? Is it still in the knowing? Or are you in the loving or in the serving stage of your living faith in Jesus Christ? Let us pray and let us continue to reflect. God bless.
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4: 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Let us pray. Hail Mary, full of grace, the Lord is with thee. Blessed art thou among women, and blessed is the fruit of thy womb, Jesus. Holy Mary, Mother of God, pray for us sinners now and at the hour of our death. 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
7: 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This is Michael O'Neill. I'm the Miracle Hunter. Hey, we've got a great show ahead for you today. We always like to focus on the saints. And, people who follow my work know that I do a series called They Might Be Saints on EWTN television. And there's a new saint potentially coming from New Orleans. And so we'll be talking to the vice postulator for the canonization cause of Henriette DeLille, and that's Sister Doris Goudeau. And also in Louisiana, we'll be speaking with Father Tom Condon. He's the provincial of the friars of the province of St. Martin de Porres. They're Dominicans. And we're going to be talking about that incredible saint whose feast day was on November 3rd. And he's a saint who has been said to bilocate, levitate, and even speak to animals. So we'll talk to some of those things. We'll find out what's legend, what's hagiography, and we'll go from there. And later in the show, we'll be looking at the 365 Days with Mary project, like we always do. For November 14th, we've got Our Lady of the Grotto from Lamego, Portugal, in the 6th century. We'll also be looking at the Might Be Saint of the Day for November 14th, and that's Blessed John Leachy. His feast day is upon us today. And, of course, we'll be asking you a Catholic pub trivia question. Everybody knows I love pub trivia, so we'll be asking that question in just a little bit. So get your pens and paper ready for that. Hey, let's take a look at the miracle news. We look at the miracles happening around the world and those things that relate to miracles. And you might not know about this Marian apparition, and I would say that it's not a fully approved Marian apparition, so perhaps someday we'll see that this is recognized in the pantheon of great apparitions, because I think it has some sorts of recognition from the church. And when I led a pilgrimage there a few years ago, I was able to go and visit this place of Tre Fontana in Italy, the place of the three fountains, according to legend, where the head of St. Paul bounced three times and a fountain sprung up in each spot at his death. And so this is called the Virgin of the Revelation, and it happened on April 12th, 1947, and it was just one apparition to Bruno Carnacchiola. Those visions were approved out of the gate for faith expression. The devotion was enabled as early as 1947, but has not been approved as a supernatural event since then. But we always look for signs of church approval.

Missouri. And so what was very interesting is that the celebration of the 70th anniversary actually happened at this location of the third millennium at Tre Fontana, which is known as the Shrine of the Virgin of the Apparition, which is an alleged Marian apparition event, I should say, so that the Catholic Church has allowed for devotion to occur there, for a shrine to be built there, encourage people to embrace Mary under this title if they're so willing. But the supernatural character of that event has never been established. But in his homily, Cardinal Piacenza, he's the head of the Apostolic Penitentiary, he offered Mass there on November 1st. He said that Mary points us to heaven and serves us as a reminder that we are still pilgrims in this world. And he said, the Assumption reminds us, amongst other things, that we have a union with Christ, we have been baptized, and with this, too, we have become children of God. Our body has become a temple of the Holy Spirit and remains so until the end of the life, and then await the resurrection. So that's what Cardinal Piacenza said. And he noted, very importantly, that there's a link between the Marian dogma and the Shrine of the Virgin of the Revelation. And he said Pope Pius XII knew this link very well. He said there is a plaque commemorating the 1950 proclamation of the Assumption of the Dogma, and is a quotation from the alleged private revelation. But at this chapel, which was allowed to be built by Pope Pius XII, which is very rare for a chapel to be built at an alleged Marian apparition site, he granted the shrine the title Our Lady of the Third Millennium, and a congregation there of sisters, the Missionaries of Divine Revelation, are affiliated with the shrine. So, but the connection was that when Mary appeared to Bruno Cornacchiola, she gave the message, quote, I could not die, I did not die. My son and the angels took me to heaven, end quote. And so we have a very clear declaration in an alleged Marian apparition of the dogma of the Assumption. So it was very interesting that Cardinal Piacenza chose that appropriate location, but has not yet been approved as supernatural. So we'll wait and see to see if this has any implications for the imminent approval of this apparition site. So that's today's Miracle News. And if you want any more Miracle News, you can connect to the Facebook feed of The Miracle Hunter. And on there we post each and every day miracles happening all around the world. Let's take a look at Catholic Pub Trivia. We do this every week. People who know me know that I love a good trivia game, so I've got some questions for you. Last week, we talked with Dr. Mark Miravalli about Marian apparitions. If you're interested in that interview, you can hear the audio archive on ewtnradio.com/radio, or you can connect to the Facebook page of The Miracle Hunter or download the free EWTN Radio app. So we have this apparition-related question. Under what apparition-based title of Mary did Pope Francis dedicate his papacy to? And that answer, of course, is Our Lady of Fatima. On May 13th, 2013, the Pope did that. And, of course, he fast-forwarded the canonization cause for those two young seers, and they were canonized. I was there in Portugal on March 13th, 2017, the 100-year centenary. So Pope Francis was there. He has a great devotion to Our Lady of Fatima. Now, this past week, for this week, we'll be asking you a question, and we're talking today about St. Martin de Porres, one of my favorite saints, and he was from Peru. And today's question is, what saint also from Peru was the first saint born in the Americas to be canonized a saint? So again, we've got St. Martin de Porres being from Peru. What saint also from Peru was the first person born in the Americas to be canonized? If you think you know that answer and you want to win the prize, the image of the faces of Mary, send me an email to miraclehunter@ewtn, and maybe you'll be the winner and we'll send your prize. We need to take a short break, but when we come back, we're going to be talking about a future American saint from Louisiana. Stay with us for that.

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1: The Immaculate Heart of Mary signifies the great purity and the love of the heart of the Blessed Virgin Mary for God. It points us to her profound interior life, where she experienced both joys and sorrows, yet remained faithful, as we too are called to do. August is dedicated as the month of devotion to the Immaculate Heart of Mary. Consider doing something special for Our Lady.

0: enroll in the Brown Scapular, wear a miraculous medal, begin praying the Angelus or the Memorare daily.
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2: Social media was ablaze last week as millions of women came to the defense of Lindsay Clancy, the woman who pled guilty to strangling her three children. A crowdfunding effort has even raised nearly $1 million nominally in support of her parents. Most people are in a state of disbelief, not only at the horrific crime, but the unthinkable outpouring of support for a mother who admits to killing her children. Unfortunately, this public support does not come as much of a surprise to me. Last year, over 1.1 million innocent babies were killed in the womb in abortions. The abortion lobby made a note to celebrate these murders and devalue the precious lives lost. Now, as could be expected, many are applying these same ideas to babies outside of the womb as well.
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4: Welcome back. 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This is Michael O'Neill. I'm the Miracle Hunter. People know of my program called They Might Be Saints. This is a program about Americans on the path to sainthood and those that search for canonization miracles. And so we have a number of causes throughout the United States of people who are along that path, being servants of God or venerable or blessed as they head towards becoming a saint. And we have another person like this who's a venerable. Her name is Henriette DeLille, and she's from Louisiana. And so we're excited today to talk to the expert on the life of Henriette, Venerable Henriette, and that is Sister Doris Goodell. Welcome to the program today, Sister Doris.
5: Thank you.
4: Well, it's great to talk to you today, and I think people get excited about the stories of Americans on the path to sainthood. I think that idea that holy people lived amongst us and are being elevated by Rome and set up as examples. And we talk about the life of Henriette, and she's a mixed race person. And I've read that in the 1830 census, Henriette changed her identity. Her mother, brother, and sister recorded their race as white, and she told the census marshal that she was a free woman of color. Talk a little bit about how that decision shaped the future for her and how she lived out her life.
5: Well, actually, we never concentrate on that too much because we know she gave her life for the poor, the slaves, the aged, the sick, the orphans, and she always helped them. She identified with them. So there were a lot of people in New Orleans at that time. If they could, they would go along with the majority of the whites. So we don't know of any time that Henriette did that. So that's about all I can say about that. But all the time, she was always a free woman of color. Because
4: Wonderful. In
5: New Orleans at that time, you had three major groups, or three groups of people. You had your white and most of the time wealthy. And then you had your free people of color. And then the slaves. So those are the ones that we talk about in groups. And she spent her life helping the ones that needed the most, the slaves and the other poor and sick people.
4: Wonderful. We're talking today about Henriette DeLille, and let's talk about what she did as a nurse caring for the sick and the poor.
5: Well, as far as helping out, when there were three of them who started together, Henriette, Juliette, and Josephine. And they had a house that they lived in. And then when there were some older people, some sick older women, they let them have the house. And they stayed in a while, but then when a man came to come in, they let him in and they found another place. Well, they just took care of people as they saw the need for them to do it. And it wasn't until later that they actually established a home for them. But it wasn't too many years after they got together.
4: Wonderful. And so talk a little bit about when we look at saints and future saints, they have to go through these stages, servant of God, venerable, blessed, and then saint. And the venerable level
5: right.
4: is perhaps the most incredible one because they scrutinize your life and then they see, did you live your life in a heroically virtuous way? Talk about the great virtues of Henriette. What made her worthy of being declared this way by the Catholic Church?
5: In the record of the voto, they call it. You see, first of all, after she was

0: accepted as a candidate for sainthood. The first years after that, by the way, we've been working on this for 33 years now. But at the beginning, the whole emphasis was put on her life and her virtues and her reputation for sanctity. And there were historians looking things up and trying to find out everything they could about the time in which she lived and the things that she did. She didn't do much writing at all. We just have a little bit of her writing. The one that we really treasure is that she had a spiritual experience. And during that time, she had her book on the Eucharist. And she wrote down in her book, "I believe in God. I hope in God. I love. I want to live and die for God." She wrote it in French, and of course, we treasure it. And then she wrote the rules for a little group that she was trying to get started. But we don't have much of her own things that she took care of. So OUS, how did they do this? They got all the information they could about her family, the time in which she lived and all that. And then that was all put into what is called a positio. A positio is a compilation of everything that people find out about the to-be saint. And then it has to be approved. And it was. And as a result of that, then she became venerable. Because venerable says that a person lived a life of a good life. Her life and her virtues and her reputation of sanctity promoted her to this next step, which was venerable. And right now, that's where she is. Now, the next step is blessed. We have an alleged miracle in Rome that we're waiting to hear from, but that takes such a long time. We don't know exactly when it's going to happen. And because of the pandemic and all that, it made things go a little bit slower.
1: That's right. Everything in Rome is moving slowly these days.
0: Oh, yeah. Once she's made the beatification will take place in New Orleans, you know, when it happens. And then after that, but a miracle has to be authenticated. And then for the fourth, for her saints, then we need another authenticated miracle. Now, if you have a question about what I told you in all of these, you can ask me because I might have left something out.
1: Wonderful. Well, thank you for your explanation of the process of canonization. It's a long one and a complicated one, but that's wonderful that she has moved from servant of God to venerable in 2010, and perhaps a miracle will be found and validated by the medical commission in Rome in the year ahead.
0: It doesn't just have to be the medical group. It also takes in historians and theologians.
1: Wonderful. We're talking today with Sister Doris Goudeau from the canonization cause for Venerable Henriette Delisle. And when the Catholic Church elevates someone along the path to sainthood, when they go from venerable or blessed or saint, the Catholic Church is actually identifying these people as powerful intercessors for us. But even more so, they're setting up these people whose lives are exemplary for us, and we can model our lives after them, be inspired by them. When we look at the life of Venerable Henriette, what are those qualities that people can look at and emulate or be inspired by in their own lives of faith?
0: Well, every time I think about Henriette, I think about her charity, her faith, and hope. Those were always there. That's what kept her going. And in addition to that, she had strength to go. She practiced social justice. I mean, it seems as if and she knew how to be aware of people and what they could do and their feelings and all of those things. I think about her as a person who cared a lot for other people, and especially the ones that didn't have anyone to care for them. And what I wanted to tell you, and I didn't in the beginning, is that all of this time, while the research is going on and people are finding out about Henriette Delisle, we who are the ones promoting her are supposed to tell people about her, have special masses in her honor, or make sure that people will then target

0: her and prayed for favors and miracles and all of these things. And that's what we've been doing all these years, so that we have a lot of people who are interested in Ariette, who want to find out what's going on, and they're waiting for something really special to happen each time. And I didn't want that to be left out.
1: Wonderful. Well, we're so grateful to you, Sister Doris Goudeau, for joining us on today's program and talking to us about Henriette DeLille. And when we have people who want to learn more about her life, because she's a fascinating person, and we get so excited about saints, especially from the United States, the future saints anyway. And so is there a website or other place that you could send people to learn more about her life and maybe even find an intercessory prayer if people are praying for a miracle?
0: We have a prayer on our website, and we have her story on our website. And people can easily go to it. It's sistersoftheholyfamily.com, and it's all lowercase, you know.
1: Wonderful.
0: And after you get sistersoftheholyfamily.com, then you can put in Venerable Henriette DeLille. And then on those pages are copies of the prayer cards, copies of the brochures, and other things that we have dealing with Henriette DeLille. A lot of people have painted her portrait, so we have those on there too.
1: Wonderful.
0: And an interesting one is an umbrella. I mean, people who know New Orleans and Mardi Gras know about umbrellas. And somebody did an umbrella with her life on it, with the painting. So that's interesting, I think. But it shows you that people are interested and they want to see this happen, and we want it to happen too. So we pray while we wait for our result to come from Rome right now.
1: Wonderful. Well, it's something that we should all keep in our prayers. A potential future saint here, Henriette DeLille, is venerable now, soon to be blessed, and then beyond to be declared a saint. Always exciting to have someone to pray to and to turn our lives to for inspiration. And we're so grateful to you, Sister Doris Goudeau, for joining us on today's program to talk about this future saint. Thanks for being with us today.
0: If you pray for a special miracle or a special favor, let us know about it, and we can always look into it.
1: Wonderful. We will encourage people to do that, and we're going to be excited to have you back on the show when the future miracle is found and established by Rome. We'll be excited to announce the beatification when that happens, hopefully in the near future. We need to take a short break, but when we come back, we'll be talking about the question of the week. Stay with us for that.
2: What is a patron saint? The classic professions such as soldiers or doctors have patron saints who represent the ideal of soldiering or doctoring. But we've lost the idea of patron saints because so many of the trades and crafts on which the modern world depends do not have an ideal figure. There's no patron saint of plumbers. G.K. Chesterton says there should be. It would be a revolution, for it would inspire each individual plumber to consider that there really was once a perfect being who did actually plumb. Well, Chesterton says, keep before your eyes the supreme adventure of virtue. If you are brave, think of the man who was braver than you. If you are kind, think of the man who was kinder than you. That is what is meant by having a patron saint.
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4: This is EWTN Daily Saint, where each story reminds us that holiness is possible in every age. Saint Bartholomew was among the 12 apostles called to proclaim the gospel of Jesus Christ. Traditionally identified with Nathanael, he was introduced to Jesus by Saint Philip. When the apostle Philip first told him about Jesus of Nazareth, he was skeptical. But when they met, Jesus disclosed having knowledge of things about Bartholomew that amazed him, and he made a remarkable profession of faith, saying, "Rabbi, you are the Son of God. You are the King of Israel." He was a faithful disciple of Jesus. Tradition holds that after Christ's ascension into heaven,

0: Bartholomew proclaimed the gospel in Mesopotamia, Persia, India, and Armenia. 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
4: 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This is Michael O'Neill. Hey, I love getting your questions. People write in from around the world with questions about miracles happening in today's world and those that have happened centuries ago. And every time I give a talk, I try to give 20 to 25 talks per year to different parishes and conferences and groups in non-coronavirus years, that is. This year has been much less. But at the end of every session, we do a question and answer session. I love it because people are really interested to know the latest and greatest in the world of miracles. So we've got a question this week that's kind of interesting, and perhaps it's not a earth-shattering question or a mind-bending question, but here we go anyway. The question goes, it's from Brother John. He says, Dear Miracle Hunter, peace of heaven to you all. I was wondering if you know of any apparition of the Most Holy Mother and Queen, Mary, who's dressed in lavender, and if you could send me any information surrounding when that happened and to what person, etc. Thanks so much for your assistance, Brother John. Well, thanks, Brother John, for your question. And you're getting to this very interesting point, which is the Virgin Mary, who is the mother of Jesus of Nazareth, and we know her in a certain way, but the world has known her beyond that point, that most essential moment in human history when she played that role in bringing Christ to us. But throughout history, there have been these claims of Mary visiting the earth in Marian apparitions. There's been as many as 2,500 throughout human history, and much fewer have been approved. But there are many of them that have been certainly on a local level. The popular devotion is encouraged or recognized by the Catholic Church. And so Mary, as it turns out, she appears as in a different way in each appearance. I think that even at the apparitions at Fatima, for example, in the final apparitions on May 13th, 1917, she looked like Our Lady of Mount Carmel, which is a different attire than she would wear during her other apparitions there in Fatima, where she wore white. So she is a true woman. She changes her outfit many, many times. So this question is right up that alley. I think this they're looking for a very specific color that Mary wore, and that's lavender. And as you might imagine, that is a very rare time. So it's happened a few times in history, but the famous one that I can think of, and there have been other claims of this, but is Our Lady of Tears from Campinas, Brazil, in the year 1928. And the story is about Amalia Aguirre, who's the founder of the Missionaries of Jesus Crucified. She did that in 1928, and she took the name Sister Amalia of the Scourged Jesus, and she had these different mystical gifts, like many of these visionaries do. She had the stigmata. She had visions of Jesus, and part of those visions gave her three prayers to the sorrowful heart of Mary. And several months later, Mary appeared in this lavender robe with a blue mantle and a white veil, and she gave Amalia an illuminated rosary of tears to be said with three prayers. And she later saw Mary on April 8th, gave a medal of Our Lady of the Tears, and the bishop there, he gave his imprimatur approving the devotion and promoted the medal, which, as you might say, this is the early stage of an approval. This doesn't establish this as a supernatural event, so any of those descriptions that I would give would be that allegedly, because it has not been approved for supernatural character of the event, but the devotion's approved and a medal is approved, which are usually the hallmarks or signs that the Catholic Church is moving in the direction of wanting to recognize this as a supernatural event. So that's, again, Our Lady of Tears from Campinas, Brazil, in the year 1928. So thanks for your question, Brother John. And if you have a question for the Miracle Hunter, You can send me an email to miraclehunter@ewtn.com, and maybe I'll be answering your question on the air next week. Let's take a look at 365 Days with Mary. This is a project that I came up with some years ago where I have all these different devotions to Mary that I've cataloged on my website, miraclehunter.com, and there are hundreds or thousands of them if you go through them all with different names, different appearances. As we talked about a moment ago, Mary looks differently and acts differently slightly in each and every one. So for November 14th, we have Our Lady of the Grotto from Lamego in Portugal in the 6th century. And in that story, Our Lady of the Grotto is a very popular devotion in Portugal, Spain, Italy, and on the island of Malta. But at Lamego in Portugal, during the construction of a chapel dedicated to the Blessed Virgin Mary, an image of the Virgin had been found in the hollow of a rock, and it was given then the name of the statue, Nossa Senhora da Gruta, which is Our Lady of the Grotto in Portuguese. And the sanctuary is now an integral part of the panorama of the city, which is united by a scenic stairway throughout. And since 1984, the shrine, including the staircase and park, are classified as an area of national interest. And that is the 365 devotion of the day, November 14th, Our Lady of the Grotto from Lamego, Portugal in the 6th century. If you want more information on this fascinating devotion or on any of the hundreds of other Marian devotions from around the world, you can connect to the project at 365dayswithmary.com. You can pick up the book or download the free app on the iOS App Store. And that's 365 Days with Mary. Let's take a look at our might be saint of the day. We do this every week where we look at those people from miracle workers to martyrs to those ordinary people living extraordinary lives of heroic virtue. These are the people that make us wonder if someday they might be saints. And of course, this segment follows in line with my television program, They Might Be Saints on EWTN, where we look at the lives of Americans on the path to sainthood and the search for canonization miracles. And people can find out more about that program at theymightbesaints.com and also this project, The Might Be Saint of the Day. For today, November 14th, our Might Be Saint of the Day is Blessed John Leechy. He was born in the year 1400 to a poor farmer in the Diocese of Palermo, Sicily, and John's mother died in childbirth. Now his father, after seeing the baby having miraculous effects on an ill neighbor, allowed those neighbors to then take care of John. So when on a trip to Palermo, Italy at age 15, John went to confession to Blessed Peter Jeremia, who suggested John consider a religious life, and John joined the Dominicans in 1415. While he had plenty of preaching in his 90-plus years in the habit, usually about Christ's passion, John was not known as a great homilist, however. He was known for his healing miracles and his good works. He died at the age of 111 on November 14, 1511, of natural causes, and was beatified on April 25, 1753, by Pope Benedict XIV. And of course, with his death anniversary on November 14th, that is also his feast day. And for more information on They Might Be Saints and the Might Be Saint of the Day, please visit theymightbesaints.com. We need to take a short break, but when we come back, we'll be talking about a saint known for bilocation and speaking to animals. Stay with us for that.
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0: 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So you put yourself in temptation. 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I choose between God or myself or the world or the enemy.
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3: 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This is Michael O'Neill. I'm the Miracle Hunter. Hey, we've all got our favorite saints out there, and one of my favorites is actually Saint Martin de Porres. He's an incredible saint, partly because of what he stands for. He symbolizes, he's a saint of mixed race people and of things like barbers, innkeepers, public health workers, and those seeking racial harmony. So in these difficult times in our country and in the world, I think he's a great saint to turn to. And one of the interesting things about Saint Martin, or some of the interesting things, is that he has all these many miraculous phenomena associated with him, and those relate to levitation, bilocation, having miraculous knowledge, being said to work cures, and being able to even communicate with animals. So what a fascinating saint and a great saint for us to talk about today. And we're joined today with the absolute right person to talk with, and that's Father Tom Condon. He's the provincial of the Dominican Friars of the province of St. Martin de Porres in the Southern Province. Welcome to the show today, Father Tom Condon.
4: Good morning. Thank you. It's good to be on with you.
3: It's great to be with you today. And St. Martin de Porres, what an interesting saint. And his feast day was on November 3rd. So this is a great opportunity to talk about him. Talk about a little bit with your order. How does the memory of St. Martin de Porres live on even in your order today?
4: Well, one thing that I just was reminded of when you were talking about all the things he was patron of, that I just saw the other day when I was looking him up for the feast day, looking for the Mass, I heard that he was patron of the radio, which I did not know. So that's important to mention today.
3: That is a good one. I'll have to be praying to him for that intention specifically.
4: Yeah, I never heard that before. So something, you learn something new. Well, our province is, and I tell people a province is like a geographical territory. It's sort of like a diocese, only usually a lot bigger, is in the southern part of the United States, from Texas and Oklahoma over to the Carolinas and Florida. And so, you know, St. Martin's legacy, as you mentioned, he was a man of mixed race. His mother was the daughter of an African slave, and his father was a Spaniard. And he endured a lot of prejudice and racism in his own time. And, you know, but he overcame that through his love and care and respect for everyone that he dealt with. And, you know, I think with our legacy in the South and throughout the United States, not just the South, you know, that when this province was formed 41 years ago, 1979, we thought he would be a good saint because of his legacy of racial harmony and healing. And I think we very much need that in the country today, as you mentioned.
3: Absolutely. And we've been talking today with Father Tom Condon from the Dominican Friars of the province of St. Martin de Porres. And he has a great role in our world today, as you mentioned. He can be a great intercessor. And you talked about his early days, perhaps, being a mixed-race person, and he obviously was very poor. At that time, it was very difficult to enter religious life being with his background. Talk about a little bit of the challenges that he overcame in order to become who he was.
4: Yes. Well, in many ways, you know, His father was a man of means, a Spaniard, but when Martin had a sister, when they were dark-complected like their mother, when they grew into childhood, then he abandoned them. And so they, you know, single mother raising

0: three children, and she trained, a mother had her son trained as a barber. I always think that's interesting to think, too, that 400 years ago, a barber did more than cut hair. He was also trained in medicine, and he usually pulled teeth, too. So he had a good skill, and he went to the Dominicans and said, first, he said, will you just let me live with you? And you know, I'm not talking about ordination or anything like that. Just let me live with you and care for you and care for everybody else. And they said, yes, of course. And they lived in the community, which at that time had 300 Dominicans living in it. And so he began that way, and he began as a porter, so that means he answered the door. And, you know, if you've ever been to, you know, done that in any kind of church organization or parish, you see all kinds of people at the door. So, you know, he worked his way in, and he was very, always very humble and very respectful of everyone. And a man, you know, his miracles came from his great love of God and from neighbor. You know, it's not just like it was something that, you know, like was a, you know, a Houdini kind of thing. You know, it was out of that that his miracles came. But yeah, I mean, they were poor. That, you know, there was a story too with his mother that she worked really hard, as single parents do, and had some money and said, "Would you go get some bread for us?" And came back and he didn't have the bread. And she said, "What did you do with the bread?" And he said, "Well, you know, I saw somebody who was hungry, and I gave it to them." And that's a beautiful story. But I think, you know, if I say to moms and dads, if your kid did that, you'd probably be kind of angry with them too. But, you know, that's who he was. He loved people so much. He saw somebody who was less fortunate than he was, so he gave them the bread.
1: And how did he move on as a priest? How did they finally accept him, and what was his personality like, or his demeanor like, or the way he worked with the others, that soon he was accepted and loved, and initially he was not?
0: Yes, well, you know, he was never ordained a priest, so that's, you know, some people assume that he was, but he was never a priest, and, you know, he gained the respect and the love of the Dominicans because of his great love and care for everyone that he served. And when I preached on his feast day on November 3rd, as you said, you know, I said, you know, for him and for so many others, if you were to try to find a book that had his sermons, well, you wouldn't have one, because he almost certainly never preached from a pulpit. He never wrote a book or anything like that. But he preached with his life, and he preached with the love of God that he showed and the love of neighbor that was, you know, that was so instrumental to who he was and the way he taught other people. And I said, you know, as Dominicans, we're the order of preachers, but I always say to people, we preach first and foremost, and every Catholic and every Christian is called to preach by their lives. As Jesus said, you know, if we don't practice what we preach, then we're hypocrites. So we preach out of the love, you know, that we have for God and for others, and in the way we live our lives and treat other people. So that's how Martin, you know, and, you know, it just like people, and it's not to say that he wasn't educated. He wasn't educated in, you know, the way that we think of today, but he was very bright, and, you know, he found it all kinds of ways to feed the poor and take care of the needy in his own day. And so he had a lot of practical skills as well, but he was a man of deep prayer and deep thought as well.
1: We're talking today with Father Tom Condon, the provincial of the Dominican Friars of the province of St. Martin de Porres, and that is the southern province. And you mentioned earlier about some of the great miracles that have been attributed to St. Martin de Porres. It's pretty remarkable, the list of things that have come down to us in the reports, saying that he was known to levitate and bilocate, and he had special knowledge, perhaps, and was known for his healing cures, and he was even able to talk to animals. What is the legacy of St. Martin de Porres when we look at the miraculous?
0: Well, I was in Lima, Peru, where he lived, and visited the priory, the monastery,

0: area where he lived 400 years ago. I was there a couple of years ago, and the Dominican showing me around said, you know, there's a story that when they came to prayer in the chapel, and we were standing at the chapel looking at it, he said, they used to tell people, if you see kind of strange things here, I just want you to know that don't worry about it. It's okay. And what they meant is that Martin was known to levitate, you know, to be lifted up in prayer. And, you know, of course, if I saw that happen, I'd probably be kind of spooked by it. But, you know, the Dominicans live with him. It was like, oh, yeah, well, there he goes again. But, you know, and he was known for bilocation, too. There's a story also a year ago. It's one of the great things about being a provincial. You get to travel a lot. I was in Vietnam last year, and he has an enormous following in Vietnam. And I think one of the reasons, there are many reasons, but one of them is that he, you know, and this is the kind of thing you just can't explain, that he was seen in parts of Asia, you know, and he appeared to people over there. He appeared to people in Europe. And, you know, how do you explain that? Well, there is no explanation for it. But he was known to bilocate, to be in more than one place at a time. He's sometimes known as the St. Francis of Latin America because, right, as you said, he is well known for his love of animals. And is frequently, if you see a statue or a painting of him, you know, probably 90% of the time you're going to see cats and dogs and mice around him. And he took care of them. And there's a great story about mice that he's often seen with mice. And that one day the prior, the superior of the monastery, said, you know, we've got mice around here, rodents around here, and they're eating us out of house and home. You got to get rid of them. And they were his friends. So, you know, the story goes that Martin called them together and said, all right, look, guys, you know, I love you and all that, but you can't be eating our food, okay? So I tell you what, let's make a deal. If you leave us alone and don't eat our food, I will make sure you get fed every day, okay? You know, and like the head mouse kind of looked at him and twitched his little whiskers and ran off. And there was this huge noise, and all of the mice, you know, according to the story, left the building. And he made his good on his bargain that he took him food every day. But, you know, the priory was never again bothered by mice eating their food. So that's a great story. One of the things, too, I think about, again, about thinking of his love and care for animals. We tend to think of our pets today. We love our pets. Of course we do. Our dogs and cats and whatever we might have. And sometimes they get kind of pampered. Well, back in those days, they didn't get pampered. So they were kind of left to roam on the street, and they were often kind of mangy looking. So, you know, these were God's creatures. And just like St. Francis, he loved all of God's creatures and took care of them because they probably didn't have anybody else. They didn't have a home to go to where they go and get all kinds of expensive food and care and things like that. They were left to rummage on their own. And that's one of the things that he again, like St. Francis, he loved all God's creatures and wanted to care for them. And so he took care of them and healed. You know, there's a lot of stories of healing, and you think, again, because of his training, he knew about medicines, he knew about medicinal herbs and things like that. But, you know, when he healed people, it's one of the things that I think about, was it by natural means or by prayer? And I say the answer to that is, yes, it's both. Just like today, when we visit the sick, it's important that they have their physical care, of course. But as a church, we're also very concerned about their spiritual care and healing, too. And so was Martin. So it's hard to say how they were healed. But, you know, I'm sure when he healed them, he prayed for them as well, and that was part of their healing.
1: So when we talk about the Dominican friars of the province of St. Martin de Porres, talk a little bit about how the legacy or the charisms of St. Martin de Porres live out in your work on a daily basis there for the Dominican friars.
0: Well, we, in our own ministries, as I was saying earlier, I think it's that we our charism of preaching is there, and whether we're in parishes or at universities or high schools or working in hospitals, that we preach, but you know, we preach in different ways, and we preach it, you know, in the classroom, at the bedside of a patient in the hospital, or wherever we might be. And as I said earlier, we preach with our lives and not just with our, not just on Sunday morning or weekdays during Mass. I think there's a particular emphasis on looking out for those who are needy and those who are sick, hungry, as St. Martin did. You know, we are and have been, as Martin was, looking out and taking care of the stranger, the outsider, you know, working with people from different races and backgrounds. We have a lot of our ministries have a Hispanic component to them now, as is common. We have an African-American parish in Atlanta. So I think, you know, there's a sense of reaching out to all of God's people, whoever they may be, whatever their race or nationality, whether they're rich or poor, you know, in the legacy of St. Martin, and seeing the good and respecting all of them for being children of God. So that's part of the legacy. I think part of it, too, is that, you know, as I said and earlier with we're not just priests. The Dominicans, as the Franciscans and many other orders, have both priests and brothers. And, you know, when Martin was canonized in 1962 by Pope St. John the 23rd, it was a great event for people of color to see. You know, I've had people say to me, even today, is like, oh, I didn't know there were any black saints. Well, of course they're black saints, you know, of course. But sometimes people don't know that. So to celebrate the fact that he was a black saint, to celebrate the fact that he's Hispanic, because he's, you know, lived in Peru, his father was Spanish. And I think to celebrate the fact that he wasn't a priest, that he was a Dominican brother. And at one time, brothers were in an order like ours were looked down upon. It's like, oh, you're just here to clean, you know, take care of the priest. And, you know, Martin took care of the priest, but he took care of everybody who came to the door, like I said, and the animals. And none of that was beneath him. That's amazing to me. It's not like, oh, I don't do those kind of things. Somebody else has to come in and clean up after me. Well, he would never have imagined saying something like that. And to find the good in no matter what we do, and to find, you know, that all the tasks we do are ways of taking care of people and taking care of God's creation, whether we're, you know, sweeping the floor or, you know, washing the dishes or whatever that might be. I think all of those are great legacies for us. And, you know, for us to be humble, too, that, you know, that we're all God's children. And Martin, when he was praised and all, he always deflected, and he would always say things like, oh, I'm just a humble servant. And, you know, and oftentimes the people, you know, who say that are, you know, there's a holiness in that. And, you know, they're not just saying that like, you know, deflected, like, oh, look at me, I'm such a great person. But no, I'm just doing what I'm sent here to do. And you know, there's nothing special about that. So I think the humility that, you know, for example, that Pope Francis today exhibits so much, you know, to be there for everybody, no matter who they might be, and that we minister to them all.
1: Absolutely. Very well put. We're talking today with Father Tom Condon, the Provincial of the Dominican Friars of the Province of St. Martin de Porres. And if people are discerning a vocation and they're interested in the Dominican Friars there, is there a website or other place or a phone number that they could call in order to find out more about your order, perhaps to discern further?
0: Well, the easiest way to do that is just to look at our website is www.op, which means the Order of Preachers, the Dominicans South, for our southern province. So it's OPC,

0: south.org. One of the big things that I think is a discernment for people when they look at us or other orders, and, you know, I'll say to them, well, you know, for example, I'm in New Orleans. Well, do you hope to live and minister in New Orleans the rest of your life? And they say, oh, yes. If they say that, I say, then you're probably not for the Dominicans, because we are itinerant preachers, as they say, which means we move around. I've lived in several different cities and done all kinds of different ministry. I've been a pastor. I've been a campus minister and a teacher, and now I'm provincial. So, you know, we do what we're called to do in the church, and so in this area. So, and I've lived in a lot of different cities. So are you open to moving around? Are you open to living in community? Because we always live in community with others, and there's a great gift with that. You know, sometimes, like anything else, other people get on our nerves, and we get on the nerves of other people. But and are you willing to? You know, we don't. We have this vow of obedience, and that's often a hard one. That you know, I say, in some ways, it's like the military. The military, you know, if they need you to go to, I don't know, Japan, then you get sent to Japan or wherever it might be, right. And we send you. And I said, as a superior, you know, I don't ever use that obedience to do something in a pejorative way, but to say, these are our needs. You know, we need somebody to go to our campus ministry at Texas Tech in Lubbock, Texas. And we need you to go, you know, we always do that in dialogue, but sometimes, like anything else, it's like, well, we need somebody and you're the right person. So, you know, we need you to go there. And, you know, we're an individualistic society as Americans, and think, well, you know, I have a right to do whatever I want to, whenever I want to. And if I want to join and quit my job and do something else, or my boss asks me to do something, I'll just tell him no. And that's not the way we operate. And because we make our decisions together as a community, as a province, as an order. Like I said, a year ago, we gathered in Vietnam and had a general chapter, as we call it, and we had Dominicans from all over the world, from all continents and many countries, together to look at our electing our leader and kind of, where do we want to be and what do we want to do and how do we want to do it in the next 4 to 6 to 8 years. So, you know, we've been census in what we're doing and how we're doing it, you know, based on our Dominican tradition. You know, where next year we'll celebrate the 800th anniversary of the death of St. Dominic. So we've been around for a long time, and right. And try to bring our traditions into the modern world. Preaching and evangelization are very much a part of that, wherever we might be.
1: And so that was a great reflection on the life of the Dominican friars of the province of St. Martin de Porres. We're so grateful to you, Father Tom Condon, for sharing your knowledge of St. Martin de Porres and for telling us about your order today. God bless, and thanks for being with us on the show today.
0: Okay, thank you so much. My pleasure.
1: God bless. That was Father Tom Condon, the provincial of the Dominican Friars of the province of St. Martin de Porres. And that's all the time we have for today's program. If you missed any of this episode or want to catch up on past episodes, you can go to EWTN.com/radio and check out the audio archives or download the free EWTN app. I'd like to thank my guest, Father Tom Condon, the provincial of the Dominican Friars of the province of St. Martin de Porres, and Sister Doris Gudeau, the vice postulator for Venerable Henriette DeLille. If you're interested in getting out of the country, I know I am, join me on a trip to Poland and Lithuania, April 12th through 22nd. You can go to pilgrimages.com/miraclehunter for more information. 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And I'd like to thank you for joining me today on Miracle Hunter, where from claims of healings and visions to the world's most inexplicable events, whether you're a believer or a skeptic, the truth is always worth the hunt. 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
5: A lot of people presume that organized religion is somehow shallow. After all, organized religions try to define God, to put him in a box, so to speak. And wouldn't a supreme being be more vast and undefinable than that? So they end up being attracted to a spirituality that's more, well, vague. But if you think about it, Catholics claim that God is love. And if God is love, wouldn't he want to stoop down to our level so that we could know him? Wouldn't he make himself understandable and definable for our sakes? Wouldn't love choose to become as approachable as an infant or as plain as bread so that we could draw near to him, know him, and touch him? You see, we Catholics didn't put God in a box. God put himself there for our sakes, and love would do nothing less. And there's nothing more vast and more profound or more beautiful than that. This is Chris Stefanik from RealLifeCatholic.com.

0: Hello and welcome to Catholic Answers Live. That music, that particular music, means we're about to have a lot of fun. And we are about to have a lot of fun. That's our Weird Questions music. That means today is Weird Questions with Jimmy Akin. And I've looked ahead, and there are lots of great weird questions coming up. Also, it's Propinquity Week here. We are concluding Propinquity Week here at Catholic Answers. Propinquity Week, where everybody, or almost there, I think everybody, came home, and Jimmy in studio with us. Jimmy Akin, welcome back.
1: Hey there, I'm weirdly here.
0: It is weird, yeah.
1: And I had a weird time coming here. As I was telling you before the show, my drive out from Arkansas, because I like road trips.
0: Yeah.
1: My drive out from Arkansas was pretty uneventful until the last 3 hours, and then I'm coming through Imperial County, about to get to San Diego County, and there's people who are not from here won't know it, but there's this big, huge mountainous area. It's sometimes called the Mountain Empire.
0: Yeah.
1: Out at the edge of San Diego County, you go from below sea level, which is where Imperial County is, to over, 4,000 feet in just a few miles.
0: It's like switchback. It's very hard driving.
1: And then you've got this long, slow down ramp.
0: Yeah.
1: And it's all rocky and mountainous and narrow. And so I never look forward to that part of the trip. I mean, it's beautiful, but I've got to drive it. So
0: yeah,
1: my hands do not come off the steering wheel during that. And so I'm heading up to the Hucumba Mountains, the Mountain Empire. And I see this dark on the road ahead of me. And I'm thinking, is that a rainstorm? I don't want to be in a rainstorm when I hit
0: going up
1: the mountains. And so I'm getting to Ocotillo Wells, which is the last little town before you head up the mountains. And it turns out it's not a rainstorm. It's a dust storm. And it was the visibility. You could see these swaths of dust, blowing it, really intense winds. But these swaths of dust blowing across the highway. At times, I could not see the car in front of me.
0: Yeah.
1: Sometimes I could just see the headlights. And so I'm thinking, well, this is great because the mountains will break up the wind a little bit. And when I get to the mountains, I won't have this issue. And there won't be dust up all in the mountains.

0: Well, we're really happy you're in the building. Everybody's excited that you're coming. I know that there's people here in this building that you haven't met.
1: There are, yeah. Also, you mentioned it's Propinquity Week, and I actually knew the word propinquity before Chris Check started using it.
0: I forget I saw you posted something to us about where you knew the word propinquity from, and I don't remember where it was now. I've forgotten.
1: Well, I don't know where I knew it from because it crops up periodically. In fact, In fact, I was reading something this week on the way out here. I was listening to an audiobook that used it. But what I shared with Chris is there's from a very early first season episode of The Many Loves of Dobie Gillis.
0: Yeah.
1: There's a scene where he and his wannabe girlfriend, Zelda Gilroy, are in biology class together, and it's first time she's ever talked to him, but she tells him that they're going to end up together because she's Gilroy, he's Gillis, their science classes are always seated alphabetically, so they're going to be together for the next number of years in biology class, and she says propinquity ends up breeding affection. And so I shared that. I found that clip and I shared it with Chris and then he shared it with the staff.
0: Yeah, yeah. And that's what our hope is, that propinquity will breed.
1: So you and I have propinquity now. We'll see if
0: affection gets breeded.
1: Of the friendship kind.
0: Thank you for the clarification. Jimmy Hagen, our guest, weird questions this hour. And we'll start with Max. Max says this, let's suppose for a moment here that it is possible to either telepathically or psychokinetically link up to another person to the point of being able to affect their bodily motions. In other words, let's suppose that possessing other humans can be done. Let's suppose the host is a non-Christian and the possessor is Christian. If the possessor, while inside the host body, pilots them into going to confession and declares Christ as Lord and Savior, is that a conversion? And additionally, would this be permitted? Why or why not?
1: Okay, so I guess the first thing to mention is there is some evidence that human-to-human possession could take place because humans are spirits, angels are spirits, angels can clearly possess people, usually the bad ones, although there are reports of good angels sometimes possessing people, as in the case of St. Mariam the Little Arab.
0: Oh, really?
1: Which I'll talk about on a future Mysterious World. But there's also evidence. So what one spirit can do, like an angelic spirit, another spirit, like a human, could do in principle, maybe not as well.
0: Okay.
1: And there is actually evidence that in the history of Christianity that human spirits may sometimes possess other humans, at least after death.
0: Okay.
1: And so if it's possible after death, it might conceivably be possible in life, which is what Max seems to be envisioning. So let's just go with that.
0: Okay, we'll go with suppose.
1: I'm not claiming that happens, but we're within the ballpark of what might be possible. So would it count as a conversion if let's say you're not a Christian, so you're not baptized, you don't believe in Jesus, and then I possess you, and I am a Christian, I go to confession using your body, and I profess that Jesus is Lord and so forth, and then I leave your body.
0: Okay.
1: Would we say you had converted? No. Because you're back to being your normal non-Christian self.
0: Right.
1: And so it was not a conversion. It was me using you as a meat puppet. Now, there are a couple of ancillary, questions that are associated questions that are interesting here. One of them would be what would happen if I got baptized while in your body? That is a question we don't have an answer to.
0: Yeah.
1: At least not, I'm not aware of any treatment of that. Another question would be, would my confession be valid? And here the answer is not certain, but there would be at least a basis for holding that it might be valid. The reason I say that is because

0: Because confession is one of two sacraments, the other being matrimony, that is based on information exchange. You know, when you go to confession as a Catholic, you know, you don't have to touch the priest. He doesn't have to touch you. There's no material that's exchanged between you. What's exchanged, it's not like he gives you communion or something, or puts chrism on you.
1: Right.
0: What's exchanged is information. And there have been moral and pastoral theologians like Herbert Davis, one of the big manualists of the early 20th century after telephones had been invented, and the same thing came up during COVID too, but could you use validly telephones for confession? And there have been Catholic thinkers, both in the early 20th century and in the early 21st century, who've held that it could be valid. It's not licit to do it that way, mm-hmm. but it could be valid to do it that way because you're exchanging information. And even before telephones, there was discussion of could you do it through letters? You know, could you write out?
1: Yeah.
0: And even today, there will be people who are, let's say they're mute, and so they may write out their confession and hand it to the priest.
1: Yes.
0: And, okay, well, could you then put it in the letterbox, and he gets it out of the post box and so forth? And it looks to me like this being an information-based sacrament, there is a significant case to be made that it would be valid. So if I was possessing you
1: mm-hmm.
0: and you're a non-Christian and I go use your body as a communications tool to make my confession, it seems to me that the confession for me would be valid. It wouldn't have anything to do with you. You're just the messenger. You're like the person who hands the priest the letter.
1: Right.
0: But it looks to me like it would. There's an argument to be made that it would be valid. But if I'm possessing you, I better have a dang good reason, or I'm going to need to confess that too.
1: Yeah. Right. So don't possess people. Maybe Max saw. The big Spider-Man movie this summer, which was about, I happened to see it, Jimmy.
0: Uh-huh. I haven't seen it.
1: It's about possession.
0: Okay. Does it have...
1: It doesn't have any of these things.
0: No. Does it have Venom in it?
1: No, Venom is not.
0: Oh, really?
1: No. Yeah.
0: Oh, okay.
1: I don't know.
0: Because Venom is the most common possession thing in the Spider-Man orbit.
1: There's somebody who has a superpower who can jump into other people.
0: Oh, okay.
1: And then the other people become
0: like Jericho, only he's from DC Comics instead of Marvel Comics.
1: Yes, right, exactly. Maybe Max, I don't know if that's where Max got the question, but Jimmy Akin, our guest, and we got about, carry the two, 1 million more weird questions for Jimmy to go right after this on Catholic Answers Live.
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1: Welcome back. Catholic Answers Live. That's not the usual music, is it? No, that's weird music because it's weird questions with Jimmy Akin. Jimmy, our guest this hour, but a propinquitous guest. I don't know. Can you turn propinquity into a
0: modifier? It's intelligible. I'm a descriptive grammarian, not a prescriptive one.
1: I appreciate that, Jimmy. Those prescriptive ones are... I find them irksome.
0: A lot of the little annoying rules, so-called rules in English grammar, were invented by this one guy

0: who was like an Anglican clergyman in the 1700s, I think. And they were just his own personal ideas. And it's taken linguists centuries to strip those out of people's and just talk natural and don't worry about the stupid little rule. It was made up by this one guy.
1: I know. But often it does seem that the most fastidious wins in some situations, and you just got to fight back against that. All right. You know what I did want to ask you about?
0: Yeah.
1: Because this is Weird Questions with Jimmy Akin, and this is a general theme of your this current stage of your career is that you are, and maybe it's always been the case, but you tackle all kinds of questions that other apologists don't tackle. And you do it in a way that that secular media wouldn't do it either. So Jimmy Akin's Mysterious World, super popular podcast. And what's been happening over there at Jimmy Akin's Mysterious World?
0: So this is coming out this Friday, right?
1: Yes.
0: Okay. Well, last Friday on Jimmy Akin's Mysterious World, we had an episode on shared death experiences.
1: Oh, yeah.
0: These are ones where someone is maybe dying, but is at least having a near-death experience, and someone else perceives what's going on in that experience. So it's kind of a participatory thing. And this is a new, near-death experiences themselves have only been carefully studied since 1975, and shared death experiences are even more recent, but they do happen, and so we talk about those. And this Friday, so today when this episode airs, we're talking about a UFO contactee. He wasn't born in the Ozarks, but he moved to the Ozarks. His name was Buck Nelson. And he lived back in the 1950s, like a lot of UFO contactees. He was actually from Colorado, but he moved to southern Missouri, to the Ozarks, and he claimed to have some very interesting encounters with aliens, including an alien dog that was like 385 pounds and shook hands like a man. And
1: that's an awesome description.
0: Yeah.
1: Yeah.
0: And he's got a really wild story. And late in the show, I reveal something about what the aliens were interested in that will really surprise humans.
1: Okay.
0: Really, it's a big, really? The aliens care about that?
1: Oh, interesting.
0: A
1: fun one. All right. Check out Jimmy Akin's Mysterious World. Wherever you get your podcasts, you can go to Jimmy's YouTube page. And also mysterious.fm. If you haven't listened to them, you've got hundreds of fun episodes in front of you. All right, well, weird questions today here with Jimmy, and this one comes from Will. Mm-hmm. At last, someone I know will deal with my weird question. Oh, did I skip one? I skipped one. I'll go back to the other one after this, Jimmy. Sorry.
0: Okay.
1: On the show Lost, are the baptisms performed on the island by Father Elko, in quotes?
0: Is it?
1: Yeah, Eco.
0: It's Eco.
1: Oh, I apologize.
0: I've seen enough Lost to know that.
1: Sorry. Added an elf. Sorry, Father. Father Eco, are they valid? The usual desert island scenario does not quite cover it. Eco is not a priest, but is only impersonating one. And neither of the baptized was in imminent danger of death, although Charlie thought so on the basis of a dream, but survived at least into season 5. Okay, very good, Will. Thank you.
0: Okay, so now this is like a 20-year-old show or something at this point, and it's already been spoiled here that that Father Eco is not a real priest. There's another spoiler that doesn't come, and I haven't seen all of Lost yet, but even I know the final spoiler of the series that allegedly explains the whole thing, but maybe doesn't.
1: Okay.
0: So I'm going to try to answer this as carefully as I can. But assuming that all these characters are living human beings on an island, baptism is one of two sacraments. The other is matrimony that does not require a specially ordained minister. Now, when you read various treatments of baptism, like in the catechism or in popular Catholic books, it'll frequently say something like, anybody can baptize in an emergency circumstance. And

0: That's true, but the emergency circumstance isn't needed for validity. It's, they put that in because they don't want untrained laity just baptizing people willy-nilly with no emergency. They want the laity to know, yes, you can do this, but we don't want you doing it all the time. We want someone who's qualified, who's been trained about, like, has this person met the requirements for baptism, you know, and so forth. And it's also, there's also an appropriateness to having an ordained minister do it, but it's not required. So if Father Eco is a living human being, it doesn't matter whether he's a priest or not, he can baptize someone. And, you know, provided the person he's baptizing is also a living human being and consents to be baptized, yep, it's going to be a valid baptism. There's something shady about it if he's tricking people into thinking he's a priest, but that is not going to affect the validity of the baptism. So the baptisms would be valid, but there's another complication dealing with the season six spoiler, which I'm not going to get into, except to say that even if there's something in season six, the final season of Lost, that would prevent these baptisms from being valid, they would still count as baptisms of desire. And there's a little more to be said there, but I can't say it without getting into spoilerific territory. So if Will would like to know more, he can write in and we'll deal with other aspects of this question on a future Weird Question show.
1: But Will, thank you very much. I feel like I'm taking knowledge away from, like, question number one, I learned don't possess people. Question number two, don't baptize willy-nilly. I feel like every question's coming with a lesson today.
0: I'm glad this is useful.
1: It's very helpful to me. This one comes from Todd. I know this will be speculation, but do we have any proof, one or the other, one, I guess it's one way or the other, whether the Holy Spirit used one of Mary's eggs so there would be a DNA connection between them? Or is the
0: Her and Jesus.
1: Or is there a general understanding that the Holy Spirit implanted an embryo in her independent of her DNA? Thank you, Todd.
0: So this question, you might think there's just going to be an easy answer in the historical sources. And at least I might think that. But there's actually not. And if you think about it for a minute, the reasons would become clear, like DNA. So DNA was discovered in the mid-1800s, and its double helix nature was then discovered in the mid-1900s, but and its function was discovered somewhere in between. But it's a real recent scientific discovery, and scientific discoveries tend not to find their way into magisterial documents that quickly. The church tends to, like, let's stay with what we know and we'll let science settle over time. We're not going to rush into endorsing some scientific idea. Like, what have we discovered? Oh, you know, okay, here's this DNA. We think it has something to do with heredity. We think it's the basis of heredity. But then 30 years later, we find out that's not true. So the church is not going to comment on things that deal with scientific matters that closely, and not that quickly. So there as isn't actually anything in the historical sources that magisterial ones that addresses the DNA question. You may find that in some theologians where it's a matter of opinion, but not in magisterial teachings. And so I want to give Todd the most reliable answer I can, which would be magisterial rather than theological. Now, what you will find in magisterial documents going way back is an affirmation of Jesus's true humanity and his membership in the human race. Now, you would think that in modern terms, that would mean he has DNA, and I'm sure that he did. But did some of that DNA have to come from Mary? not to be a human. Lots of people

0: people aren't descended from Mary and they're human.
1: Yeah.
0: They're members of the human family. So could God have like come up with a genetic code on his own and implanted in an embryo and then implant that embryo into Mary, or zygote technically, implant the zygote into Mary and let it develop without her giving any contribution to it? Hypothetically, that could be possible. God can do anything that doesn't involve a logical contradiction. That doesn't involve a logical contradiction. So I would say God could do that. But moving down from the magisterial level to the theological level, one of the things we do have is a lot of theological opinion from theologians like Thomas Aquinas, for example, who would say that Mary did contribute to Jesus. They'll frame it, they didn't have the concept of DNA, but they'll frame it in terms of blood. And they'll say Mary, because it was believed the mother contributes blood to the child, which mothers actually do, you know, that's how they get their nutrients and their oxygen through the umbilical cord. But you have a lot of theologians saying that Mary contributed to him in the form of blood. And you could extend that principle to modern DNA. So I would say there's a strong theological opinion that would hold that Mary did contribute DNA to Jesus. It hadn't been validated, as far as I'm aware, on the magisterial level, but it is strongly grounded in Catholic opinion, and I would favor that. I would tend to, that would be my understanding, is that Mary did contribute DNA to Jesus, and God then supplied the additional DNA that was needed to have a full human genetic code for Jesus.
1: Excellent weird question, Todd, and lots more great weird questions to come. Jimmy Akin is our guest. He's in studio with us. So we're having extra fun today. We'll do more of it right after this on Catholic Answers Live.
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3: Prayer doesn't have to be anything rigid or formal. Of course, we have countless ones we can turn to when words don't come to mind. So rote prayers are fantastic, but I also like to pray by listening to praise music, reading the Psalms, and just listening to God's voice. Keep in mind that prayer is a two-way endeavor. Sometimes we think it's just us talking and God listening. If that's what your prayer life has mainly consisted of, try getting used to listening to God speak to you. You'll hear beautiful and amazing things.
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5: Let's say a little prayer. Lord God, we are people who are very much like Thomas all our lives. We lack faith and we lack hope. We lose courage very quickly, Lord. Our pride prevents us from finding joy and self-knowledge and in the sufferings of the present moment. And so though faith is the threshold that allows me to see you in the present moment, give me hope, an increase of hope that will allow me to embrace you in the present moment. Lord, I believe. Help my unbelief. Lord, I hope. Keep me from discouragement. Amen.
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1: Welcome back. Catholic Answers Live, Weird Questions with Jimmy Akin. And Jimmy here in studio with us. Lots and lots of great weird questions. So on we go. I really like this name. Jaeger Vom Abilene wants to know, I got one. Oh, I got one. Oh, I see what he means. I got a weird question. I got one. I saw an interview with Giorgio A.

0: Tsoukalos, the ancient alien theorist on National Geographic YouTube. He claimed dozens of alien species have been with humanity for millions of years. Sodom and Gomorrah were destroyed not by the wrath of God, but by a UFO. Tsoukalos and other co-working theorists hold to the idea that we were visited by aliens during the pyramid era. For example, Tsoukalos says that the Aztecs have carvings saying they saw huge giant snakes flying thousands of years ago, flying planes, or floating turtles hovering over them, flying UFO discs.
1: Or Gamera.
0: That's exactly right. He claims it simply came down to misinterpreted technology from aliens for their lack of better words and explanations of what they saw, and therefore calling them gods. This makes a lot of sense to me. Is it blasphemous to think or call God the Father and his angels aliens? What do you think about this misinterpreted technology?
1: Okay, so there's two questions there. The first one, is it blasphemous to think of God or call God an alien? And what about his angels? Well, it wouldn't be blasphemy to call his angels aliens. The reason has to do with the nature of blasphemy. Blasphemy means to speak against. And in a religious context, blasphemy is understood commonly to mean speaking against God. And so if you're trash-talking his angels, well, that's not a good idea, but it wouldn't be blasphemy in the divine sense. I guess you could say it would be blasphemy in a lesser sense. Just like if I started spreading rumors about Cy Kellett, I would be blaspheming not God, I'd be speaking against Cy Kellett or blaspheming Cy Kellett, you know, which...
0: Like Edgar does.
1: You know, I know you're important, Cy, but, you know, you're not up on the God level.
0: No, so, I'm clear on that. Thank you.
1: Yeah,
0: I'm clear on that.
1: Just want to make sure that's remembered.
0: Okay.
1: But to misunderstand and casually, irresponsibly assume that aliens, that angels are aliens, is something. It wouldn't be divine blasphemy, but it wouldn't be great. One of the reasons I say that is we actually have a warning against speaking against angelic beings in Scripture. If you read, for example, the book of Jude, and this isn't the only place, but if you read the book of Jude, and, you know, 2 Peter deals with similar themes and so forth, it talks about how even when Michael was disputing over the body of Moses with the devil, he wouldn't rebuke the devil himself. Instead, he said, "May the Lord rebuke you." And he left that to God rather than, as it's translated in some English versions, rather than revile an angelic majesty. Yeah. So we have warnings against trash talk.

0: attacking angelic beings, whether they're demonic or angelic, you know, good or bad. If someone that God is an alien, or that, you know, aliens impersonated God, you know, like on Stargate, you know, that's what the Goa'uld do.
1: Oh, yeah.
0: You know, they impersonate gods. Or if one thought the same thing about angels, well, God knows you're sincerely mistaken. The thing that I would be worried about is being casually mistaken, where you don't take this concept seriously enough, because I would say you are responsible if you just casually say, oh, that seems like a good idea, and just go with it when it deals with fundamentally important things like God.
1: Yeah.
0: Being irresponsible in your belief formation. So before I credited any such claim, I would want to know a few things. The first one is, what's the evidence here?
1: Mm-hmm.
0: Superficial similarities do not indicate identity. There are lots of things in this world that are superficially similar that are not identical. For example, a European swallow and an African swallow. You know, they may look similar. They may that's why they're both called swallows. They may live in the same hemisphere. They're not North American swallows. They may have similar unladen air speeds, but they are not the same thing. Yes. And so just because you can say, oh, here's some alien explanation for something that the Bible presents as a miracle, there's a similarity there, but that doesn't mean that they're the same thing.
1: No.
0: So you need, in order to propose an alien interpretation for biblical events, you need actual evidence, not just let's armchair it around and talk about sacred things as if we can just casually propose anything we want.
1: Right.
0: I could propose non-alien things. I could say, oh, it's time travelers. It's humans from the future who bombed Sodom and Gomorrah with a nuclear bomb or something like that. But you know what that would have the result of is there would be radioactive isotopes, some of which would not have decayed yet, in the vicinity of Sodom and Gomorrah. So that would be a testable prediction. So where are the testable predictions for the alien idea that Yeager reports Giorgio Tsoukalos proposing? Let's have actual evidence. Otherwise, it's just a bunch of speculative jawboning with no evidential backbone. Then there's a second problem I have, which is even if there were alien, even if you had some evidence that some of these biblical events or other historical events like, you know, the pyramids and things were had alien involvement, none of that gets you up to the concept of God.
1: Mm-hmm.
0: God, as he is understood by Christians, is an infinite, uncreated being with infinite perfections. And there might be some pretty impressive aliens that might have been regarded as gods by, you know, less technologically developed humans. But none of them are infinite uncreated beings who produced matter from nothing. None of them can do that. And even when you have people like, I don't want to say his name wrong, so I won't say it, but you've had proposals, I want to say Lawrence Krauss, who proposed like a universe from nothing.
1: Yeah.
0: When you carefully investigate what he means by nothing, it's not nothing.
1: Right.
0: It's a quantum foam. And that's not the same thing as nothing. So nobody knows any way to produce something truly from nothing. So even if aliens could create a universe from quantum foam, that is not the same thing as producing a universe from nothing. And none of these proposals get us into the territory of what Christians actually worship as God. So I would say they're misguided, speculative, and frankly sloppy and lazy. And if you want me to take the proposal seriously, well, the burden's on you to show me some evidence more than just jawboning about it.
1: I have to say, I

0: feel a little disappointed that National Geographic would have this. This seems below them.
1: There's a surprising amount on the National Geographic channel and on the History Channel that you think would be below them, but
0: apparently is not.
1: Yeah, they have yet to plumb the bottoms of how low they can go. It's like playing that game Limbo.
0: Yeah, right.
1: You know, where you shimmy under the bar.
0: Yeah, they keep shimmying lower and lower.
1: Lower and lower.
0: Jaeger, thank you very much for the question. That'll take us to our break. Jimmy Akin is our guest. It's Weird Questions with Jimmy Akin. And each question gets a reasonable hearing from Jimmy. He doesn't. He's not dismissing any questions as foolish or unworthy of being answered. But he's going to apply both faith and reason to his answers. So more of that coming up right after this.
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0: Welcome back. Catholic Answers Live. Jimmy Akin, our guest. Jimmy's latest book is Evidence for Christ, How We Know That Jesus is the Messiah. 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Or maybe you want to have the evidence at your fingertips to share with other people. 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
1: So before we go back to questions.
0: Oh, boy, here we go.
1: I see you've got here on the table between us several different little plastic animals.
0: Yes, these are my little plastic animals.
1: Plastic kangaroo that's green.
0: I got a green kangaroo.
1: You've got a plastic sheep. You've got a plastic questing beast.
0: Questing beast? Is that what you call that?
1: Yeah.
0: This is called a questing beast? I've often called it a giraffe. But
1: well, that's what the questing beast was in Arthurian legend.
0: Oh,
1: I've got a whole mysterious world about it.
0: I remember the giraffe thing. Okay, so that's, I got you, the questing beast, yeah.
1: And you've got a big cat of some sort. It looks like a puma, but it's got a handful of little spots on it.
0: Yes.
1: But you've got this little menagerie going here. And, oh, maybe that's a llama, not a sheep.
0: I bet that's a llama. I was thinking. I was going to say llama, and then I was like, did I think all this time that was a llama? Okay,
1: that's a llama. It's too thin to be a sheep. So you got this little menagerie going. It's almost like you're building an ark. So
0: is there something?
1: Well, we got cloning technology now.
0: That's true. Yeah, we don't even need to anymore, do we?
1: Yeah,
0: you can build half the ark and accomplish the same thing.
1: So and they're tiny creatures, so they'll all fit on the ark.
0: Yeah,
1: and then you can expand them up to normal size later. Now I can see where there would be some genetic differences, like if that's a cheetah, it doesn't have enough spots, and your kangaroo is green.
0: Yeah,
1: but if we're ever inundated by a tiny plastic flood, then it seems like you're all set up for that.
0: I am going to be honest with you. I'm just happy to hear that you can see them. I didn't know other people could see my animals, but
1: you were afraid you were hallucinating.
0: I was afraid that I've seen them there for a long time, but I wasn't sure. No one ever mentions it. No one ever brings it up. I actually put them there in part just to play with the people on YouTube. I thought they would comment on them. No one has ever commented on them.
1: Okay, so, I did that. I did something similar once.
0: Yeah,
1: when I.

0: first started my YouTube channel, and it was very primitive production standards at the time.
1: Uh-huh.
0: But when I first started my YouTube channel, I decided to embed a secret message in the channel that you had to be a regular watcher to notice. And so I got this stand-up transparent plastic picture frame.
1: Yeah.
0: And I printed this all out, and I had a large letter. It was on a piece of white paper, a letter H. And I put it in the picture frame, and I put the picture frame behind me on a on a bookshelf. And then every time I made a new video, I changed the letter.
1: Oh, no way!
0: And I never said anything about it, but people eventually did figure out I was spelling out the message, "Howdy, folks."
1: Oh, Jimmy, that's awesome. See, I think this is in the same general spirit of Big Stack will have to tell me. Big Stack monitors YouTube. Maybe somebody commented on it and I missed it, but I haven't seen a comment. So I wasn't sure that other people could see them.
0: Jim. Yeah.
1: But
0: I notice things like that. And, you know, we're doing 2 hours of radio with you a week. Normally I'm looking through a monitor, but I would see the animals. I would see all the stuff you got here. I frequently, behind the scenes, refer to the current layout of the studio as the junk shop.
1: Yeah.
0: Because we've got all this obsolete technology. We've got an audio cassette. We have an old-fashioned radio. We've got an old-fashioned typewriter.
1: Yeah.
0: It's
1: like we're working our way through the ages of media here.
0: Yeah.
1: Up to, including sculpture. We've got some sculpture there.
0: Yeah.
1: We also have Fulton Sheen over there.
0: Yeah, or Count Dooku.
1: I wasn't sure if you were going to say it.
0: One of the two.
1: He calls him Count Dooku because he looks like on the camera. I didn't know if you were going to say it. It's Fulton Sheen. It is not Count Dooku. All right, back to the weird questions. Oh, it's such a relief to know other people can see my animals. Patrick Abbott, 5442, wants to know this. Malachi Martin made some weird complaints about things allegedly happening in the Vatican. How credible was he?
0: Well, he's a rather polarizing figure. Now, a lot of the people, he's deceased now, you know, God rest his soul, and a lot of people don't know anything about him or who he was. A lot of people who encountered him late in life, particularly in traditional Catholic circles, had a lot of respect for him because he scratched where they itched. He would talk a lot about exorcism. He would talk a lot about conspiracies in the church. He would trash talk Vatican II or things that happened after Vatican II. And for a lot of people, that really scratched where they itched. So they tended to regard him very highly. But there's another side to Malachi Martin that a lot of these folks just are not aware of.
1: Okay.
0: Now, in terms of his credibility, I would say if you read his books, and I have read, you know, not all of them, but I've read some of them, there is some accuracy in them, but they're also unreliable. I would not rely on anything I could only source from Malachi Martin. He presents material as if it's fact that he could not possibly know, like what an inner person's thoughts were and conversations he was not present for and things like that. And he demonstrably is wrong on various things. And so I would say, yeah, there's some accurate stuff there, but he's fundamentally not reliable. William Peter Blatty, who people may remember as the author of The Exorcist, commented on Malachi Martin's exorcism book, Hostage to the Devil, by saying it was a fantasy written for profit.
1: Uh-huh.
0: And there is additional evidence that would support the idea that Malachi Martin was significantly profit-driven in a way he shouldn't have been. Among that evidence, he apparently claimed to have multiple doctorates that he did not have. You know,
1: well, that's not a good thing.
0: Not a good thing.
1: That's not a good sign.
0: But if you look at the trajectory of his career, now I'm not even getting into what happened like at Vatican II, where he was involved in a scandal and things like that. But even

0: setting that aside, if you look at his post-Vatican II activity, he dramatically changed his views from in the 1970s, like in 1973. And I've got the book, you know, it's a real book where he is a liberal denying the second coming of Christ.
1: Oh.
0: You know, in 1973.
1: One of the central doctrines of the faith.
0: Yeah. And so he goes from being this theological liberal to this theological conservative over the course of his career without ever seeming to acknowledge his shift.
1: Oh, kind of a chameleon.
0: Yeah. And so the fact that he did that without doing a mea culpa and say, yeah, it was the '70s, and I was, you know, I had all these post Vatican II ideas, and I was just a crazy person, and now I've settled down and thought better of things. He didn't do an intellectual mea culpa, so far as I can tell, and that would also suggest opportunistic evolution on his part, that he was trying to figure out where he could make money without having to do the kinds of things an honest person would do in such shifts.
1: Yeah. All right. Well, Patrick, I hope that that's helpful to you. Thank you very much for the question. The next one comes from Familiar Galaxy 9.
0: And Familiar is spelled in an unfamiliar way.
1: I know. I was trying to figure out if there was some secret meeting.
0: Normally Familiar with an A, but it's Familiar with an I.
1: It's not a family group, it's a Fimley group.
0: Yeah.
1: What does the theory of relativity add or detract from the Galilei-Newton system of coordinates? Mm-hmm. Was it just factoring in light speed? I'm reading through the theory now, and I don't even get the difference between general and specific relativity.
0: Okay, so let's see if I can explain this in a quick way, because we've only got a few minutes. So in Newtonian physics, which is the same kind of physics that Galileo was using, at least the same worldview, Newton is later than Galileo, but they're broadly working within the same scientific paradigm, or at least Newton took the paradigm that was around in Galileo's day and then advanced it to its next major step. And in Newtonian physics, space and time are immutable. So they don't warp, they don't stretch and contract and stuff like that. And they, so you have this, you can conceptualize things using a standard Cartesian grid and locate and use that as a frame of reference and locate events in that grid. There is also, in Newtonian physics, there's no upper speed limit for physical objects that are moving. They could go infinitely fast. Relativity, now subsequent to Newton, the speed of light was measured, and it was actually done earlier than a lot of people realize. It wasn't something we discovered in the 20th century. We knew what light speed was, I mean, approximately, earlier, because we could measure it using, for example, the orbits of the moons that of Jupiter that Galileo had discovered.
1: That's genius.
0: So
1: that is genius.
0: So we knew what the speed of light was. And what Einstein realized, and this is the central insight in his relativity, is that the speed of light is a constant for all observers. That means something really strange. But to give an illustration, let's suppose I'm on a train going down a train track, and you're standing next to the train watching me go by the train. And I've got a flashlight, and I point it forwards in the direction I'm moving on the train, and I turn the flashlight on. I, moving on the train, let's say the train's going 90 miles an hour, which is really fast for a train. But I'm going 90 miles an hour, and I turn on the beam of light in my flashlight, I'm going to see it go 186,000 miles per second. That's the speed of light.
1: Right.
0: And you

0: And so the train is moving with me, so I just see it doing its normal light speed, 186,000 miles per second. You standing next to the train see the train moving 90 miles an hour, and I've got the flashlight turned on. You would think that what you would see watching it
1: Would be 90 miles an hour faster.
0: would be 90 miles an hour faster,
1: Right.
0: but you won't. You'll see
1: That's too weird.
0: the same
1: That is too
0: 186,000
1: weird.
0: miles per second that
1: Yeah.
0: I see.
1: Wow.
0: So the speed of light is a constant for all observers. And that means that time is running different for me on the train than it is for you standing by. Also, space is going to be slightly, it's too little for us to notice, but space is going to be slightly distorted too. So space and time are not absolutes. And there is no universal frame of reference like that Cartesian grid that I mentioned. Instead, you've got to specify what frame of reference are you assuming for
1: Whoa, think
0: purposes of a
1: about that.
0: discussion. That is the central insight of the theory of relativity. What the results are going to be is relative to the frame of reference you pick. Hence, it's called relativity. Now, there are two major theories of relativity that Familiar Galaxy was asking about, general and specific, or special relativity. Special relativity deals with frames of reference that do not involve acceleration or gravity. So, like on my train, it's moving 90 miles an hour at constant speed.
1: Yeah.
0: It's not accelerating.
1: Right.
0: General relativity takes special relativity and lifts those requirements. No gravity, no acceleration. So in general relativity, you can add gravity, like maybe we're right next to a black hole. Or you can add acceleration, like maybe the train isn't going an even 90 miles an hour, maybe it's accelerating
1: Yeah.
0: at 0.00000001% the speed of light. So general relativity adds acceleration and gravity into the basics of special relativity.
1: I think the world was made for you, Jimmy Akin. It's weird. It's a weird
0: It is.
1: world.
0: We haven't even talked quantum mechanics yet.
1: I don't want to. We'll be right back. More weird questions for Jimmy Akin after this.
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4: This is a Digital Moment with Sandra McDevitt. Did you know Catholics played a vital role in the American Revolution? At the time of the Revolution, Catholics only made up 2% of the 3 million population. Charles Carroll was the only Catholic to sign the Declaration of Independence. His cousin, Father John Carroll, accompanied Ben Franklin to persuade Canada to become the 14th colony. Commodore John Barry, an Irish-born Catholic, founded the U.S. Navy. Thomas Fitzsimmons commanded a Pennsylvania militia and signed the U.S. Constitution. The Marquis de Lafayette provided troops, naval support, and money. Two Polish Catholic engineers served with distinction in the Continental Army. Not too shabby for Catholics making up only 2% of the population. I'm Sandra McDevitt for EWTN Radio.
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6: I firmly believe that prayer is communication with God. And if we know that God is a loving Father, why wouldn't we want to talk to God? The reality is we've got to talk to our family. We've got to

0: talk to our friends, and if God is real, and God is definitely real, He wants to hear about our day. He also wants to know how we're doing and what our needs are. Prayer is communication with God.
1: This is Father Dermot Roach. Prayer moves mountains. Prayer is always answered in the Lord's way, not ours. It has a power to change hearts, to convert, to heal, and unite. In the name of the Father, and of the Son, and of the Holy Spirit, amen. Heavenly Father, author of life, hear our prayer to end the scourge and darkness of abortion. Strengthen our faith and mold us into unwavering advocates for the sanctity of life. Touch the hearts considering abortion and help them to convert. Pour your healing balm on those affected by this tragedy and give them peace. Mary, Mother of God, intercede for us. Amen. In the name of the Father, and of the Son, and of the Holy Spirit. Amen.
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0: Welcome back. Catholic Answers Live. It's always fun on a Friday when you hear that music. That means Jimmy Akin's here, and we're giving him some weird questions to answer. Lots of great weird questions so far. Jimmy's in studio because it is, as we've been mentioning throughout the week, it is propinquity week here at Catholic Answers. That is, it's like high school homecoming. That's what it is. Everybody came back around. And some, I think one person has never been here. One new employee, Melanie.
1: Yeah.
0: I think she's, this is her first time here.
1: So only, it's nice to see everybody. Only I'm not here anymore.
0: Wait, you are now.
1: I know, it's getting weirder because I'm here to begin with, and that's weird. But now it gets weirder because I'm not here anymore because we pre-recorded
0: this.
1: Oh,
0: I see what you're saying. Oh, yeah, so Jimmy's actually, as you're hearing this, Jimmy is not here anymore.
1: Either at home or close to being home.
0: Yeah, yeah, depending on how many dust storms you hit on the way. Yeah. Hopefully zero. All right, back to the weirdness that was sent to us. This comes from Virginia Charlotte 7007. Could the extreme ages of people in the genealogies of the Bible refer to the length years of one man's successive generations in real time rather than the single person's actual age at death? How are these extreme ages of people in the Bible to be understood?
1: So if I understand Virginia Charlotte correct, she's proposing, and if I don't understand her, my apologies, she can write back and let me know. But if I understand her question correctly, she's proposing a theory that has been proposed by some individuals seeking to explain the phenomenally long ages attributed to

0: some of the patriarchs. And that theory holds that they're not the, despite what you might think on first reading, they're not meant to be the lifespans of single individuals. They're meant to be the lifespans of multiple generations in someone's family. And the way this is normally phrased is in terms of clans. So you've got this founder of a clan, and then that clan remains in dominance for a significant period of time.
1: Oh, yeah, yeah, yeah.
0: And then a new clan, perhaps descended from someone in the first clan, gets founded and is dominant for a period of time. So this is a clan-based explanation rather than an individual-based explanation of these lifespans. And it's an interesting proposal. My initial reaction to it is to be very skeptical.
1: Okay.
0: I would want to see this documented. And I know individuals who, not personally, but I know individuals who proposed this, and I haven't seen it argued in detail. I would want to see it argued in detail. And I would want to see it deal with various objections. So, you know, there's in terms more broadly, though, of how do we understand these ages, there is no church teaching on it. So the church does not have any doctrine says you should take them this way or

0: And if
1: Oh,
0: and
1: yeah.
0: so, well, why aren't they? Why isn't it one long clan then? You know, now I can imagine ways to answer that, but I would want to see those answers argued for. And because the way it's presented is as a normal genealogy where all the people are related to each other in a lineal fashion, that you would think they'd all be part of the same clan. Another problem is there's a notable another problem is the way they're phrased, because it will say in like Genesis 5 and Genesis 10, these are the major sections where these genealogies come up. It'll say like Adam lived X years and became the father of Y, and then he lived Z years, and the total years of his life were, you know, Y plus Z, Y, X plus Y, or whatever. And so, why is the next clan being fathered so early, and then there's
1: Oh,
0: all the rest of
1: right.
0: this time in there?
1: Right.
0: And so, that's another problem I'd have. Then there's the big exception in the genealogy in Genesis 5, which is Enoch. Enoch is it has a dramatically different lifespan. His is 365 years, and that is interpreted by later biblical writers and extra biblical writers as being 365 years for one individual, not a clan. Now, maybe all of them are wrong, but then how do we explain what's said in this text in terms of this clan-based model? You know, why did the Enoch clan die out so quick? Why was it taken by God in a way different than all
1: Oh,
0: these other clans?
1: right.
0: And then there's the obvious symbolism of the number 365, which is the number of days in a solar year. And if you look at carefully at the numbers that are recorded for other patriarchs, there seem to be, at least it's been proposed, that there are numerical patterns in them too that have to deal with astronomy. Specifically, that the patterns tend to be based on what's called the synodic period, which is a synodic period is the time it takes for a planet to return to the same position in the sky relative to the sun. And it looks like some of these other patriarchs, their ages may not be based on the solar year the way Enoch's life is. They may be based on these synodic periods.
1: Oh.
0: And so that would suggest these numbers have a symbolic value rather than being literally this clan was in prominence for this long. Then you've got to deal with the fact that the lifespans shorten over time, because they start, you know, like 800, 900 years long, and then once you get after the flood, they really start dropping down to more contemporary values. So it looks like why would the clans have shifted like this? And how would you even have knowledge of these pre-flood clans in such detail? So it seems to me that the clan idea is an interesting proposal, but it seems to me there are a bunch of difficulties with it that I haven't seen answered. I'd like to see it argued both for and against in detail. I haven't seen that yet. But it's something I'll continue to research. The way it looks to me, my opinion of how we're the best way to understand these ages is that they are symbolic of the greatness of the ancestors, because we have parallel texts from other ancient Near Eastern civilizations that attribute super long lifespans to patriarchal figures as a way of showing how great they were. And so I think that's the same thing going on here. It's like the Israelites are saying, hey, our ancestors, they're no small potatoes either.
1: Right, yeah.
0: And the specific ages that are attributed to them are based on various numerical calculations, some of which may involve astronomy, but there's a clear shift in how they work because there's this blending from these ancient lifespans to modern lifespans that takes place, and that means you can't just apply the same method throughout.

0: fault. You've got to bridge the two different systems of calculation.
1: Virginia Charlotte, thank you very much for the question. That'll take us to our first break for this hour. Jimmy Akin, our guest. Weird questions for Jimmy continues right after this.
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0: That is some weird questions music right there, and we've got weird questions for Jimmy Akin this hour. Jimmy tackles all kinds of questions at Jimmy Akin's Mysterious World, questions having to do with mysteries of the faith over at the Jimmy Akin podcast. And each Monday you get a new, Jimmy has the week covered. You can start Monday with a Jimmy Akin podcast, and you can end on a Friday with a Mysterious World podcast. So,
1: and with Catholic Answers Live.
0: Oh, that's right. And then this, of course.
1: I also have another podcast that comes out on Mondays typically, which is Secrets of Star Trek.
0: Oh, yeah, that's right. Mm-hmm. At the StarQuest.
1: Yeah. And we did have Doctor Who going, but we ran out of Doctor Who episodes.
0: That kind of amazes me.
1: After 60 years.
0: Wow. I've never heard anyone say we ran out of Doctor Who episodes. That's not a problem most people face. That's impressive, Jimmy. So now you're doing Star Trek.
1: Oh, yeah. I have been doing Star Trek all this time. Yeah. It's just we haven't run out of Star Trek episodes yet.
0: All right, so what dropped last Monday? What do we look forward to next Monday on the Jimmy Akin podcast?
1: Okay, so this last Monday, I have started mentioning in different Jimmy Akin podcasts I do ideas for other shows, you know, other episodes. Like if you'd like me to do an episode on this, let me know in the comments. If you'd like me to do an episode on that, let me know in the comments. And the reason I do that is because I can't talk about everything in one episode. Mm-hmm. So I need to compartmentalize it. And then it's a kind of market research to find out, would people like this?
0: Yeah.
1: And recently I said, if you'd like me to do an episode on like when or how the books of Moses were written, let me know. And a lot of people responded to that. So that's what this week's episode of the Jimmy Akin podcast that's already out is about. It's about the five books of Moses and how they were written, who wrote them, when they were written. We can't pin everything down, but I cover the major theories. There's the Moses theory that Moses wrote them all. There's the what's known as the documentary hypothesis. Some people call it the Wellhausen hypothesis or the JEDP theory. I talk about that. And then there's an intermediate hypothesis that is kind of between the two that I also talk about. And even though I don't think we can pin down specific dates, not the way we can for the Gospels, because I've already done when are the Gospels to be dated.
0: Right.
1: But we can, I think our way through these different theories, and so I end up telling you what some of the arguments are regarding each theory and which one I favor. So that was this last Monday. Coming up this next Monday, I have an interaction video. I guess some folks call them response videos, but I prefer calling them interaction videos because it's like I responded to this person. Sounds a little more confrontational than my own personal idiom.
0: Yeah.
1: So I said, no, I interact with this person.
0: Okay.
1: And Gavin Ortlund, who is a Baptist pastor and apologist, recently released a video about relics in which he says there's nothing in the Bible that's like the Catholic understanding of relics. And I thought that was during the course of this little 2-minute video, I thought even though he's a very smart guy, I thought he was out of his depth in this area.
0: Mm-hmm.
1: And so I have an almost hour-long video going through the evidence that he was apparently unaware of about what is in the Bible regarding relics and what we know, including from archaeology, about how ancient Israelites interacted with their dead. It's not as simple as you just bury the person and forget about them.
0: That may
1: happen in our culture.
0: Right.
1: But that's not how it worked in ancient Israel. And so coming up this Monday, I have almost an hour of interaction with Gavin's 2-minute video and all the things that it didn't include.
0: That's great. Very good. Check that out. Jimmy Akin podcast. You can get it wherever you get your podcast, but you can also go to Jimmy's YouTube channel and find all of his stuff. I often have to ask you, what is the name referencing, Jimmy? Mm-hmm. Because people come up with these names that reference things on the internet or a show I haven't seen or something. But I know Boombats. Our next guy is Boombats 444.
1: Okay.
0: Because Dr. Vinnie Boombats was Rodney Dangerfield's comedic doctor.
1: Uh-huh.
0: It was the bit was that Dr. Vinnie Boombats was a terrible doctor. So his advice was terrible. And so
1: he's like Dr. Nick on The Simpsons. Hi, everybody.
0: Oh, I don't know, Doctor.
1: Oh,
0: but
1: he's
0: I don't really know
1: awesome.
0: The Simpsons. Is he?
1: He's awesomely bad.
0: Oh, is he? Yeah. So Dr. Vinnie Boombats gave very bad advice to Rodney Dangerfield. And so Boombats 444 asks this. I would like to know more about the Catholicism of the Michigan Melonheads.
1: Mm-hmm.
0: I heard they may be Catholic since they likely originated from a Catholic orphanage.
1: Okay, so this is not something that everybody in the U.S. is going to be familiar with. It's something that's particular to the state of Michigan, and basically the Michigan Melonheads are a bit of folklore about they're from the Saugatuck Allegan County area in western Michigan, and basically. They are a group of small, the Melonheads are a group of small, feral, you know, meaning like not raised as, you know, wild children. You know, they're not raised normally. But they're described as a group of small, feral children with oversized, bulbous heads that... supposedly originated in child abuse or child experimentation in an asylum known as the Junction Insane Asylum near the Felt Mansion in this part of Michigan, and they were then released into the woods or escaped after mistreatment, sometimes said to have been performed by a mad doctor. And they lurk in the forests and attack people.
0: Wow.
1: Yeah. So those are some of the basic
0: and
1: claims.
0: No one's made a movie out of this yet. How have they missed this?
1: Yeah. Well, thus far I've described it as folklore, but now I'm going to use the more precise term for what it is. It's an urban legend.
0: Okay.
1: This is not a real group of people. The Allegan County Historical Society has done research into this, and they've confirmed that there was no such asylum or orphanage. So the basis of where these Melonhead kids came from just doesn't exist.
0: Okay.
1: And there was a prison later in the area, and there are lots of good, juicy urban legends connected with prisons. But there's nothing matching this prison with these horror elements. So
0: okay.
1: Basically, this is a

0: it's just an urban legend. There are elements, though, that that are real. There is a Catholic connection. So there was a family named the Felt, F-E-L-T, family, which is a real name. I mean, I always thought of it as a cloth, but going back years, you know, I mean, maybe that's where the cloth got its name. I haven't looked that up. But going back years, you know, Deep Throat
1: Mark Felt. Oh, yeah,
0: yeah,
1: right.
0: So it is an actual name. And there was a Felt mansion built in this part of Michigan in the 1920s.
1: Okay.
0: And it was by this wealthy family named Felt. And then in 1949, the mansion was purchased by the Augustinian order. And so that's the Catholic connection here.
1: Oh, okay.
0: And it became the St. Augustine Seminary, which was a boys' prep school and minor seminary. And because Catholics have a reputation for delivering quality education compared to some other outlets, the local public school kids started to refer to the apparently started to refer to the attendees of the St. Augustine Seminary as melonheads, meaning they're like these super brainy types.
1: Yes.
0: And once they, and it was a, you know, way of mocking them and making fun of them. You know, these, oh, there's those Catholic seminary and schoolboys. They're so brainy, they got heads like a melon.
1: Right.
0: You know. And so that apparently is the origin of both the melon heads and the Catholic connection. And over time, folk processes worked on this, and it turned into this melon-headed horror story-inspired folktale.
1: It's just abuse of these Catholic, brilliant young Catholic minds referred to as melon heads. Kids are something. All right. Well, thank you for the question. Boombatz, and ask a question again because I want to bring up Dr. Vinnie Boombatz again. This next one comes from Julian. Hi, Jimmy.
0: Howdy.
1: No. Well, I'm reading.
0: No, pause there. So you paused, yeah. So I figured I'd fill the dead air.
1: Thank you.
0: Been doing radio for 25 years. You get that impulse.
1: How much evidence is there for extraordinary charismatic gifts nowadays, and which is the strangest?
0: Well, in terms of which is the strangest, I don't have any objective way of assessing that. It's not like there's a strangeness scale that I could measure them with. The one that strikes people or gets a lot of attention as an unusual charismatic gift. Now, there are various charismatic gifts that are not unusual. These are gifts that the Holy Spirit gives to Christians to enable them to serve the body of Christ in the church. And according to St. Paul, and you know, everyone has at least one gift. You're not limited to one. But he encourages people to pray for additional gifts. But a lot of them are not particularly strange. Like one of them is teaching.
1: Yeah.
0: And I would assume whatever else is true about my spiritual life that I have the gift of teaching.
1: Mm-hmm.
0: And, you know, I teach in other contexts, so I think there's a natural talent there. You know, I teach things other than religion. I teach parapsychology, I teach dance, I teach in a variety of contexts. And then as a Christian, God's taken that and elevated it in and uses it to build his kingdom when I teach God's word and teach about God. But that's not particularly flashy. The one gift, there are others that are. Healing,
1: yeah.
0: For example.
1: Right.
0: Prophecy is mm-hmm. another. And then there's the one that tends to get the most attention and has since the first century, which is speaking in tongues. And so even though I don't have an objective scale, and even though none of the lists of spiritual gifts are exhaustive, and God can continue to give new ones that he didn't give in the first century, I would say that at least among the ones listed in the New Testament, the one that tends to attract the most attention could be judged the strangest and

0: That would be speaking in tongues. In terms of how much evidence is there for extraordinary charismatic gifts, and here Julian has drawn a distinction between the ones that seem strange, like healing, prophecy, speaking in tongues, and the ones that seem ordinary, like teaching and helping others and administration and things like that. Of the extraordinary ones, how much evidence is there for them occurring today? I would say there are many reports today of extraordinary manifestations of the Holy Spirit. This has varied over time. There has not been any age of church history where there were no reports, but there was a notable uptick beginning in the late 20th century with the rise of the charismatic movement in the Catholic Church, and that generated a lot more reports. But they've been there all the way through church history. Another factor that tends to pertain to this area is how many have been confirmed. And I can hear the music, so I'll finish on the other side of the break.
1: We will take that break and be right back with more weird questions for Jimmy Akin on Catholic Answers Live.
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3: Hi, this is Mike Aquilino with a few words about the guardian angels. Jesus assured us that we all have guardian angels, and we see their work throughout the Bible in both the Old and New Testaments. They guard and guide prophets, apostles, the Holy Family, and even entire churches and nations.
4: He begins to knit in this room a child. Once God has decided that you shall be, you are children of God. See, deep within a conscience, yours and mine, everybody, man discovers a law which he doesn't lay upon himself. You and I, in our conscience, planted by God himself, this is wrong and this is right. Even if you don't know this awesome catechism, it seems like the more he gives, the more we rebel. Did you notice that when there's someone to save, be it ever so young, they call it a baby. They call it even a boy and a girl. When they want to get rid of it, they call it an it, or a fetus. Isn't that strange how they manipulate language?
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0: Welcome back. Catholic Answers Live. Jimmy Akin here. Lots of weird questions. And this one's weird, you know, because we don't usually talk about these things, but I think it's pretty... I think a lot of people would be very interested in this one, who maybe might not be interested in weird, but interested in the church. How much evidence is there for extraordinary charismatic gifts nowadays? And which is the strangest? And you were in the midst of
1: your answer. So we've already dealt with some of that. But I would say that there are, and this is true of every age, but it's especially true now with the Catholic charismatic movement. There are a lot of reports of extraordinary charismatic gifts, and there are few confirmations that something genuinely supernatural is happening. Now, I don't say that to dismiss such claims. That's always been true. That's why I put the charismatic movement in part of a broader context. There, in every age of the church, there have been a

0: notable number of extraordinary, miraculous claims made, and in every age, most of them are not evaluated.
1: Right.
0: So,
1: sure.
0: So there is not confirmation on many of them. So when you're asking about the evidence for today, well, we have a lot of claims, a lot of reports, but very few of those reports have been investigated. And so we can't say from an evidential perspective one way or another whether they're which ones are genuinely miraculous and which aren't. So I would say this is a matter on which people may have suspicions and intuitions about where the correct answer lies that will differ from each other. But evidentially, I don't think we can say with confidence anything in this area because the needed investigations have not been done. One way that would be, or one thing that would be interesting to investigate, are reported healings. Healings are something the church already has ways of investigating. It's not commonly done in an ordinary parish setting, like after a charismatic healing service or something, but it could be. Prophecy and can also be done. So can speaking in tongues. Especially if speaking in tongues is understood as genuine xenoglossy or speaking an actual foreign language. All of those can be investigated, but it requires resources to investigate them. And thus far, there hadn't been a pressing need to, unless something is coming along, like the person is making claims and prophetic claims and they're upsetting the parish and they need to be investigated for that reason. Or the person is claiming to be a healer and they have no abilities and it's upsetting people. Or maybe someone does report a healing and it needs to be linked to a saint's intercession for canonization purposes. That might get investigated. But beyond those hand-selected instances, there's not a lot of investigation that gets done for lack of resources.
1: Sure. Julian, thank you. Thank you for a great weird question. This one comes from S. Medrano. Is surgery...
0: S. Medrano, 1964, to you.
1: Yes, okay, you're right. That is the full, name there. And I think S. Medrano and I might share something in common then, because 1964 was an important year for me. Having come onto the earth that year.
0: Well, wait a minute. So there's two different things that could be involved here.
1: Yes.
0: What month were you born in?
1: June.
0: Okay. So you could have existed in 1963.
1: Right. I certainly did exist in 1963.
0: In fact, if you came in June, which is the seventh month, and you had a nine-month pregnancy, you would have been conceived in November, which is the month, 1963, which is the month John F. Kennedy was assassinated. So I want to know, did you have anything to do with it?
1: I had nothing. I think maybe I'm the reincarnation. I don't know. I'll just throw that out there. I don't know.
0: Actually, there is a famous case of, now in parapsychology, these are called FPLs, for famous past lives.
1: Oh, yes.
0: And, there are they're viewed very skeptically by parapsychologists. Anyone who claims to have been a famous person, they're going to get extra scrutiny on their case because so many people claim it in ways that are not plausible. But there was a famous case of a man in Turkey who dreamed that – so he had an announcing dream. He dreamed that John F. Kennedy came to him after the assassination and asked to be reborn as his son. And so he named his – the Turkish man named his son Kennedy, K-E-N-N-E-D-I. Oh, is the way it's normally transliterated into English.
1: Yeah.
0: But young little Kennedy – had no memories of John F. Kennedy, and this is not regarded as one of the more plausible cases.
1: Well, I can tell you, he's not the reincarnation of John.
0: Okay.
1: I have not.
0: I would assume the same thing. I'd say you're right on that point.
1: All right. So S. Medrano, 1964, says, is surgery

0: for non-medical reasons on the human body considered mutilation. If done just for cosmetic reasons, for example, breast implants.
1: Okay, so unfortunately, the church doesn't have like a standard dictionary that you can go to get definitions for terms. There are individual passages in magisterial documents where terms get defined. But what S. Medrano is asking is, so first question, is surgery for non-medical reasons on the human body considered mutilation? I would say no. I would say there are surgeries that are not strictly done for medical reasons that wouldn't be mutilation. Like if a woman gets her ears pierced.
0: Oh, yeah.
1: Okay, that's a surgery. It's body modification. It's not for medical reasons, but it's not mutilation either. We don't see a woman with pierced ear earrings and say, oh, this person's so mutilated, you know. The way that that I would define mutilation is it needs to involve something that interferes with bodily function.
0: Mm-hmm.
1: So like if I had my arm amputated for no medical reason, that would be mutilation. But if someone has their ears pierced or gets a tattoo or has some other kind of body modification, it's not going to be mutilation unless it interferes with body function. And it can interfere with body function and not be mutilation if it serves some legitimate purpose. Like suppose my left arm, suppose I had bone cancer all the way through it, and the only way to save my life is take that arm off. Well, okay, that's a medical reason. It's not mutilation to remove my arm. So I would say that mutilation has to be unjustified and it has to interfere with proper bodily function in order for something to be mutilation. S. Medrano then gives an example of something done for cosmetic reasons like breast implants.
0: Yeah.
1: Well, even here, we want to be careful because some women may have breast implants for reasons that are not purely what you'd think of as cosmetic.
0: Uh-huh.
1: People think about breast enlargement as a cosmetic change, and it can be, but it can also be other things. In fact, there's also the reverse of breast enlargement, which is breast reduction.
0: Mm-hmm.
1: And sometimes that needs to be done for medical reasons because you may have a really small woman and her breasts may have grown to such a size that it becomes impractical and she may need it done in order to live a normal life. And the same thing, similar things can be true. Let's say a woman had to have a mastectomy.
0: Right.
1: She might then want to replace that so she doesn't look different than the way she did before, so people don't know about her mastectomy, or lumpectomy or whatever it was. And it may help her feel better. It may have a psychological benefit, which is or is not going to be classified as a medical benefit, depending on whether you're including mental benefits alongside physical benefits. But I would say having improvements in how you feel about yourself, that's a legitimate thing. You know, it's like people who lose weight or people who gain muscle. Those are body alterations that make people feel better about themselves. And that's okay. It doesn't have to be strictly necessary for someone to lose weight or gain muscle in order for it to be justified. It can just be, I want to look thinner or I want to look more muscular or whatever. And so by extension, I don't judge people harshly if they say, I'm going to wear different color contact lenses, or I'm going to dye my hair, or I'm going to get a tattoo, or I'm going to have breast enlargement or breast reduction.
0: A facelift.
1: It's like these don't all have to have strict medical necessity,
0: yeah.

0: in order to be justified. Simply the psychological benefits of them can justify them. And so I don't rush to classify things as mutilation. It needs to be unjustified, including in the senses I just named, and it needs to in some way materially interfere with bodily function for something to be classed as mutilation.
1: And I don't know if you mentioned this, but breast implants don't interfere with bodily function. Did you mention
0: that? I was going to mention, I mean, people think of like breastfeeding a child. Actually, breast implants don't, you know, interfere with that. They can be done in ways you can still breastfeed after breast implants have been added.
1: S. Medrano, thank you very much. Wonderful question. We got to take a quick break. Right back with more weird questions for Jimmy Akin on Catholic Answers Live.
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0: I just feel like dancing when I hear that music. Doing a little chair dancing. Jimmy Akin, our guest.
1: There are such things. There's
0: chair dancing.
1: Sit dances.
0: Yeah.
1: And
0: that's my preferred method. I prefer to do everything sitting.
1: they are used. I've seen, you know, private dance parties where, and video of private dance parties where a caller will do a sit dance for attendees who may not be able to get up and so they'll fold the sit dances into the mix so everybody gets to participate even if they're not physically able to get up and do a normal dance.
0: Well, I spontaneously do it when I hear the music for Jimmy. for
1: and
0: weird questions.
1: I would suspect you can do a normal stand dance. It's just you're tethered to the machine by your headphones and need to be near the microphone.
0: Yes. Although I have to admit, I am one of those people who tries to walk out of the studio with the headphones on somewhat regularly. Mm. And I don't know if we've ever
1: better
0: had to
1: than driving
0: replace
1: off
0: equipment.
1: With a gas pump.
0: Yeah, that's right. You know, I have not done that.
1: Are built to detach because people do forget, and you know, they go into the store and they come back out and they get
0: drive
1: in the car
0: away.
1: And drive away, and so they're actually built to detach safely without spilling gas all over everywhere.
0: Yeah, that's a what modern society we need to take into consideration human failings. I know I'll do it sometime, but as to this point I have not.
1: Well, and it used to be a lot more common than it is now because you couldn't pay at the pump.
0: And
1: now, like where I'm from, before pay at the pump, people would trust you. You know, and you know, small town in the Ozarks, people tend to know you anyway. Yeah. But you could go up and go to the pump, fill it up,
0: and go in
1: and pay.
0: Yeah.
1: First time I came out to San Diego when I was doing a job interview for Catholic Answers, I went to a pump and I picked it up and I'm trying to use it and trying to use it and use it and it's not working. I finally go to the attendant and say, I can't fill up on this pump. And he explained, you're in the big city now.
0: It was very helpful. Yeah. You gave you a little education there. Yeah.
1: But, you know, I actually thought of pay at the pump when I was growing up because they had gas pumps and then they introduced ATMs when I was growing up. And I thought you could combine those. They later did.
0: The Jimmy Akin mind. Now, do you remember as a child you not pumping the gas? There was an attendant that pumped the gas,
1: not in Arkansas. Oh. There are some places where you still can't, like
0: New Jersey.
1: New Jersey is famous for that. It used to be much more common than it is now. The 1970s and the oil shock.
0: They were saving money any way they could.
1: So in most of the country, except where the whatever union has a lock on things, most people pump their own gas now.
0: All right, back to weird questions. This one comes from Titus Constantine. Titus Constantine wants to know this. What would happen if a validly ordained Catholic priest went back in time to before the birth of Jesus and said a Mass and transubstantiated the Eucharist before Jesus instituted the sacrament? What if he went back in time to when Jesus was alive but before he instituted the Eucharist? Would Jesus know that this time-traveling priest was turning bread and wine into his body and blood?
1: So there are several different ways of taking this question. The first question, now, the way that this is phrased, formally speaking, we've got three questions here. The first one is, what would happen if a validly ordained Catholic priest went back in time to before the birth of Jesus and said Mass and transubstantiated the Eucharist before Jesus instituted that sacrament? Well, if that's what he did, then that's what he did, you know, and there's not much more to say. But I suspect Titus Constantine may be wondering if he tried to say Mass and tried to transubstantiate, what would happen? And the answer is, we don't know, because God hadn't told us. The argument for he would simulate the sacrament, meaning he was trying to do it, but it didn't really happen. There was no transubstantiation. The argument would be that, well, Jesus hasn't instituted this sacrament yet, so there needs to be some kind of power flowing from Jesus to the priest to do it, and given when the priest has arrived in history, that power is not flowing to him yet. So it's like he's ordained, he's configured so he could transubstantiate, but the power is not flowing at this period in history to make it really happen. So that's a possible answer. I can't rule that out, but it's not my suspicion, because the thing that that tends to attract attention as what does the empowering when it comes to the sacrament, if you had to pick one moment in Jesus's life, what would you guess, Sykelet, is the moment that empowers the grace that we receive in the sacraments? Is it when Jesus first stubbed his toe?
0: If I had to guess, I would say his death on the cross.
1: Yeah, okay. So it's his death on the cross that or his resurrection or something in that complex of events that provides the grace for the sacraments would be what you would think. And that then raises, if that's true, then that raises the question, well, could you do the Eucharist at all before his death and resurrection? So could you?
0: Jesus could.
1: Jesus did.
0: Yeah.
1: At the Last Supper.
0: Right, yeah.
1: And that's before his death and resurrection. So we can already show an instance of, even though the power is being generated at one moment in time, we can show that that the Eucharist was validly performed at an earlier moment in time.
0: Right.
1: And Jesus' birth doesn't seem to be as directly related as Jesus' death and resurrection
0: right.
1: to the sacrament. So I would say, even if the priest went back before Jesus' birth, if he's properly configured via ordination, my suspicion would be he could do the transubstantiation even if he's at a point in time before Jesus's birth. And this is relevant in light of a discussion we had last hour, because there is no absolute time and space. And

0: Therefore, you have to pick your frame of reference. And for some observers, what we would call before Jesus' birth is actually not only before his birth, not only after his birth, but after his death and resurrection.
1: Yes.
0: So I would say once the grace providing moment is anchored in space-time, it's going to apply to all of space-time. Just like people before Jesus could be saved through the death of Jesus that wouldn't occur till thousands of years later.
1: Right.
0: I would say, my opinion would be the same thing's likely going to be true of the sacraments, including transubstantiation. So that would be my answer to the first two questions. The second question is, what if we went back to between Jesus's birth and his death? And when he instituted it, I'd say the same thing would apply. Then Titus Constantine's third question, would Jesus know that this time-traveling priest was turning bread and wine into his body and blood? Obviously, yes, in his divine intellect, because his divine intellect is omniscient. With respect to his human intellect, it's going to depend on your theory of his human intellect. There have been thinkers like Thomas Aquinas who proposed that even though he didn't have technical omniscience and know everything about every possible world, he had what you could call a practical omniscience in that he knew in his human intellect everything about the actual world. And if that was the case, if Aquinas was right on that, then yes, Jesus would know this priest had gone back in time and was turning bread and wine into his body and blood before he was born. But the magisterium has shied away from that view. And if you look in the Catechism of the Catholic Church, it endorses the view that Christ's human intellect only contained extra material that he had been sent to reveal. So when he says, like, I don't know when the temple's going to be destroyed, it's because he doesn't have that information in his human intellect. He wasn't sent to reveal that.
1: Yeah.
0: Christ does not seem to have been sent to reveal that this priest was doing these transubstantiations. And so I would say that in his divine intellect, he would know the priest was doing it, but in his human intellect, he would probably not know because he wasn't sent to reveal that. It wasn't relevant to his mission.
1: Titus Constantine, thank you. You want to try Dog Fight 2018?
0: I'll do the best I can with it.
1: All right, Dog Fight 2018 says this: I've seen some robotics and computing developments online where scientists are already using human brain neurons and cells to run computers and robots. Mm-hmm. I've discovered a similar already existing idea in science fiction called head cheese, if you're familiar with that. I'm wondering about the ethics of this and what a Catholic should make of it. I also wonder if creating new human neurons or keeping an existing person's brain cells alive to run a computer would impede from them crossing over to the afterlife or not. Thank you.
0: Okay. I'm just checking this. Before I use the term, I just want to verify. Yep. I had the right term. Just wanted to check. So the concept is not called head cheese in, it is in the science fiction you're talking about, but the idea of living robots are commonly called xenobots.
1: Okay.
0: And they can involve neurons and they can be used to do computations. I would say it is not in principle wrong to use human cells for the... number one, the technology is not wrong in principle. Number two, it's not wrong in principle to use human brain cells for this because an individual cell is not a person.
1: Yeah.
0: Just like an individual blood cell of mine is not a person. So you can extract a blood cell and use it to do various things, including test it, in a way that you couldn't if it were a whole person. So if you wanted to take a single neuron out of my head and use it for some purpose, as long as the purpose is legitimate, it's not wrong to use a single neuron. You're not abusing a person. If you're starting to use enough of a person's brain cells that they develop an autonomous living human consciousness, then it's going to become the

0: subject of rights, and that's going to have ethical implications. And if you use enough and you keep my brain in a jar, it would impede me from crossing over into the afterlife.
1: Don't do that, dogfight, if that's what you were planning. But thank you for the question. Jimmy Akin, I really enjoyed the propinquity. Thanks for being here in the studio with us for 2 hours.
0: Since we can do it for real, Wonder Twin powers,
1: unite.
0: Activate.
1: Oh, I thought it was unite. Sorry,
0: activate.
1: I failed.
0: Gotta watch more Saturday morning cartoons.
1: That'll do it for us. We'll see you next time, God willing, on Catholic Answers Live.
2: 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G.K. 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
5: This is Monsignor Charles Pope. 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So let us pray. Hail Mary, full of grace, the Lord is with thee. Blessed art thou among women, and blessed is the fruit of thy womb, Jesus. Holy Mary, Mother of God, pray for us sinners, now and at the hour of our death. 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
7: 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Saint Bartholomew was among the 12 apostles called to proclaim the gospel of Jesus Christ. Traditionally identified with Nathanael, he was introduced to Jesus by Saint Philip. When the Apostle Philip first told him about Jesus of Nazareth, he was skeptical. But when they met, Jesus disclosed having knowledge of things about Bartholomew that amazed him, and he made a remarkable profession of faith, saying, "Rabbi, you are the Son of God. You are the King of Israel." He was a faithful disciple of Jesus. Tradition holds that after Christ's ascension into heaven, Bartholomew proclaimed the gospel in Mesopotamia, Persia, India, and Armenia. After undertaking many labors in his missionary travels and overcoming many dangers, he gave his life for Christ by being flayed alive and crucified. May the life of Saint Bartholomew inspire you to grow closer to Christ today. Saint Bartholomew, pray for us. To sign up for the Daily Saint emails, please visit EWTN.com/Daily Saint.
8: In 1 hour, Father Mike Schmitz brings you the Bible and Catechism in a year. 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

0: The Joyful Mysteries of the Holy Rosary with Mother Angelica and the nuns of Our Lady of the Angels Monastery.
1: In the name of the Father, and of the Son, and of the Holy Spirit.
2: Amen.
1: I believe in God, the Father Almighty, Creator of heaven and earth, and in Jesus Christ, His only Son, our Lord, who was conceived by the Holy Spirit, born of the Virgin Mary, suffered under Pontius Pilate, was crucified, died, and was buried. He descended into hell. The third day He rose again from the dead. He ascended into heaven and sits at the right hand of God, the Father Almighty, from whence He shall come to judge the living and the dead.

0: Our Father, who art in heaven, hallowed be thy name. Thy kingdom come, thy will be done on earth as it is in heaven.
1: Yes.

0: Mary, full of grace, the Lord is with thee. Blessed art thou among women, and blessed is the fruit of thy womb, Jesus.
1: Holy Mary, Mother of God, pray for us sinners now and at the hour of our death. Amen.
0: Hail Mary, full of grace, the Lord is with thee. Blessed art thou among women, and blessed is the fruit of thy womb, Jesus. Hail Mary, full of grace, the Lord is with thee. Blessed art thou amongst women, and blessed is the fruit of thy womb, Jesus.
1: Holy Mary, Mother of God, pray for us sinners now and at the hour of our death. Amen.
0: Glory be to the Father, and to the Son, and to the Holy Spirit. The first joyful mystery, the Annunciation.
2: When the darkness of sin covered mankind, your love and humility, kind Mother, turned the face of the Father toward his erring children. Through the message of an angel, you accepted the will of God with trust and love.
0: Our Father, who art in heaven, hallowed be thy name. Thy kingdom come, thy will be done on earth as it is in heaven.
1: Give us this day our daily bread, and forgive

0: Hail Mary, full of grace, the Lord is with thee. Blessed art thou among women, and blessed is the fruit of thy womb, Jesus.
1: Holy Mary, Mother of God, pray for us sinners now and at the hour of our death. Amen.
0: Hail Mary, full of grace, the Lord is with thee. Blessed art thou amongst women, and blessed is the fruit of thy womb, Jesus.
1: Holy Mary, Mother of God, pray for us sinners now and at the hour of our death. Amen.
0: Hail Mary, full of grace, the Lord is with thee. Blessed art thou among women, and blessed is the fruit of thy womb, Jesus.
1: Holy Mary, Mother of God, pray for us sinners now and at the hour of our death. Amen.
0: Hail Mary, full of grace, the Lord is with thee. Blessed art thou amongst women, and blessed is the fruit of thy womb, Jesus.
1: Holy Mary, Mother of God,
0: Hail Mary, full of grace, the Lord is with thee. Blessed art thou among women, and blessed

0: is the fruit of thy womb, Jesus.
1: Holy Mary, Mother of God, pray for us sinners, now and at the hour of our death. Amen.
0: Hail Mary, full of grace, the Lord is with thee. Blessed art thou among women, and blessed is the fruit of thy womb, Jesus.
1: Holy Mary, Mother of God, pray for us sinners now and at the hour of our death. Amen.
0: Hail Mary, full of grace, the Lord is with thee. Blessed art thou among women, and blessed is the fruit of thy womb, Jesus. Glory be to the Father, and to the Son, and to the Holy Spirit.
1: As it was in the beginning, is now, and ever shall be, world without end. Amen.
0: O my Jesus,
1: forgive us our sins, save us from the fires of hell, and lead all souls to heaven, especially those in most need of your mercy.
0: The second joyful mystery, the Visitation.
2: What impulse of love made you hurry to visit your cousin Elizabeth, kind mother? At a moment when you had every right to rest in the jubilant news that you would be the mother of the Messiah, you left the place of your exaltation.
0: Our Father, who art in heaven, hallowed be thy name, thy kingdom come, thy will be done on earth as it is in heaven.
1: Give us this day our daily bread. And forgive us our

0: fruit of thy womb, Jesus.
1: Holy Mary, Mother of God, pray for us sinners now and at the hour of our death. Amen.
0: Hail Mary, full of grace, the Lord is with thee. Blessed art thou amongst women, and blessed is the fruit of thy womb, Jesus.

0: and blessed is the fruit of thy womb, Jesus.
1: Holy Mary, Mother of God, pray for us sinners now and at the hour of our death. Amen.
0: Hail Mary, full of grace, the Lord is with thee. Blessed art thou amongst women, and blessed is the fruit of thy womb, Jesus.
1: Holy Mary, Mother of God, pray for us sinners now and at the hour of our death. Amen.
0: Hail Mary, full of grace, the Lord is with thee. Blessed art thou amongst women, and blessed is the fruit of thy womb, Jesus.
1: Holy

0: 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Blessed art thou amongst women, and blessed is the fruit of thy womb, Jesus.
1: Holy Mary, Mother of God, pray for us sinners now and at the hour of our death. Amen.
0: Hail Mary, full of grace, the Lord is with thee. Blessed art thou among women, and blessed is the fruit of thy womb, Jesus.

0: be to the Father, and to the Son, and to the Holy Spirit.
1: As it was in the beginning, is now, and ever shall be, world without end. Amen.
0: O my Jesus,
1: forgive us our sins, save us from the fires of hell, and lead all souls to heaven, especially those who most need thy mercy.
0: The third joyful mystery, the Nativity.
2: We look with wonder at the wisdom of God as the promised woman gives birth to the promised Messiah in a cold cave. Sweet Mother, we want to take our place with the shepherds to tell Jesus of our love and gratitude.
0: Our Father, who art in heaven, hallowed be thy name, thy kingdom come, thy will be done on earth as it is in heaven.
1: Yeah.

0: Mary, full of grace, the Lord is with thee. Blessed art thou among women, and blessed is the fruit of thy womb, Jesus.
1: Holy Mary, Mother of God, pray for us sinners now and at the hour of our death. Amen.
0: Hail Mary, full of grace, the Lord is with thee. Blessed art thou among women, and blessed is the fruit of thy womb, Jesus.
1: Holy Mary, Mother of God, pray for us sinners now and at the hour of our death. Amen.
0: Hail Mary, full of grace, the Lord is with thee. Blessed art thou among women, and blessed is the fruit of thy womb, Jesus.
1: Holy Mary, Mother of God, pray for us sinners now and at the hour of our death. Amen.
0: Hail Mary, full of grace, the Lord is with thee. Blessed art thou among women, and blessed is the fruit of thy womb, Jesus.
1: Holy Mary, Mother of God, pray for us sinners now and at the hour of our death. Amen.
0: Hail Mary, full of grace, the Lord is with thee. Blessed art thou amongst women, and blessed is the fruit of thy womb, Jesus.
1: Holy Mary, Mother of God, pray for us sinners now and at the hour of our death. Amen.
0: Hail Mary, full of grace, the Lord is with thee. Blessed art thou amongst women, and blessed is the fruit of thy womb, Jesus.
1: Holy Mary, Mother of God, pray for us sinners now and at the hour of our death. Amen.
0: Hail Mary, full of grace, the Lord is with thee. Blessed art thou amongst women, and blessed is the fruit of thy womb, Jesus.
1: Holy Mary, Mother of God, pray for us sinners now and at the hour of our death. Amen.
0: Hail Mary, full of grace, the Lord is with thee. Blessed art thou among women, and blessed is the fruit of thy womb, Jesus.

0: blessed is the fruit of thy womb, Jesus. Hail Mary, full of grace, the Lord is with thee. Blessed art thou amongst women, and blessed is the fruit of thy womb, Jesus.
1: Holy Mary, Mother of God, pray for us sinners now and at the hour of our death. Amen.
0: Glory be to the Father, and to the Son, and to the Holy Spirit.
1: As it was in the beginning, is now, and ever shall be, world without end. Amen.
0: O my Jesus, the fourth joyful mystery, the presentation.

0: mother, did another Magnificat rise to your lips as you walked up the temple steps to present Jesus to the Father? What must have been your joy as you gave Jesus to Simeon?
1: Our Father, who art in heaven, hallowed be thy name. Thy kingdom come, thy will be done on earth as it is in heaven.
2: Give us this day our daily bread, and forgive us our trespasses, as we forgive those who trespass against us. And lead us not into temptation, but deliver us from evil. Amen.
1: Hail Mary, full of grace, the Lord is with thee. Blessed art thou among women, and blessed is the fruit of thy womb, Jesus.
2: Holy Mary, Mother of God, pray for us sinners now and at the hour of our death. Amen.
1: Hail Mary, full of grace, the Lord is with thee. Blessed art thou amongst women, and blessed is the fruit of thy womb, Jesus.

0: thou amongst women, and blessed is the fruit of thy womb, Jesus.
1: Holy Mary, Mother of God, pray for us sinners now and at the hour of our death. Amen.
0: Hail Mary, full of grace, the Lord is with thee. Blessed art thou among women, and blessed is the fruit of thy womb, Jesus.
1: Holy Mary, Mother of God, pray for us sinners now and at the hour of our death. Amen.
0: Hail Mary, full of grace, the Lord is with thee. Blessed art thou among women, and blessed is the fruit of thy womb, Jesus.

0: Blessed is the fruit of thy womb, Jesus.
1: Holy Mary, Mother of God, pray for us sinners, now and at the hour of our death. Amen.
0: Hail Mary, full of grace, the Lord is with thee. Blessed art thou amongst women, and blessed is the fruit of thy womb, Jesus.
1: Holy Mary, Mother of God, pray for us sinners, now and at the hour of our death. Amen.
0: Glory be to the Father, and to the Son, and to the Holy Spirit.
1: As it was in the beginning, is now, and ever shall be, world without end. Amen.
0: O my Jesus,
1: forgive us our sins, save us from the fires of hell, and lead all souls to heaven, especially those who most need thy mercy.
0: The fifth joyful mystery, the finding of Jesus in the temple.
2: Kind Mother, we cannot conceive the agony of your pure heart as you looked for your child for 3 days.
0: Our Father, who art in heaven, hallowed be thy name. Thy kingdom come, thy will be done on earth as it is in heaven.
1: Give us this day our daily bread, and forgive us our trespasses, as we forgive those who trespass against us. And lead us not into temptation, but deliver us from evil. Amen.
0: Hail Mary, full of grace, the Lord is with thee. Blessed art thou among women, and blessed is the fruit.

0: Hail Mary, full of grace, the Lord is with thee. Blessed art thou amongst women, and blessed is the fruit of thy womb, Jesus.
1: Holy Mary, Mother of God, pray for us sinners now and at the hour of our death. Amen.
0: Hail Mary, full of grace, the Lord is with thee. Blessed art thou among women, and blessed is the fruit of thy womb, Jesus.
1: Holy Mary, Mother of God, pray for us sinners now and at the hour of our death. Amen.
0: Hail Mary, full of grace, the Lord is with thee. Blessed art thou among women, and blessed is the fruit of thy womb, Jesus.
1: Holy Mary, Mother of God, pray for us sinners now and at the hour of our death. Amen.
0: Hail Mary, full of grace, the Lord is with thee. Blessed art thou amongst the women, and blessed is the fruit of thy womb, Jesus.
1: Holy Mary, Mother of God, pray for us sinners now and at the hour of our death. Amen.
0: Hail Mary, full of grace, the Lord is with thee. Blessed art thou among women, and blessed is the fruit of thy womb, Jesus. Full of grace, the Lord is with thee. Blessed art thou amongst women, and blessed is the fruit of thy womb, Jesus.

0: Be to the Father, and to the Son, and to the Holy Spirit.
1: As it was in the beginning, is now, and ever shall be, world without end. Amen.
0: O my Jesus,
1: forgive us our sins, save us from the fires of hell, lead all souls to heaven, especially those who most need thy mercy.
0: Hail, Holy Queen.

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1: That we may be worthy of the promises of Christ.
0: Let us pray. O God,
1: whose only begotten Son, by his life, death, and resurrection, has purchased for us the rewards of eternal life, grant us, we beseech thee, that meditating upon these mysteries of the most holy Virgin, of the blessed Virgin Mary, we may imitate what they contain, and obtain what they promise, through the same Christ our Lord. Amen.
0: May the divine assistance remain always with us.
1: And may the souls of the faithful departed, through the mercies of God, rest in peace.
0: Amen. In the name of the Father, and the Son, and the Holy Spirit.
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1: The Immaculate Heart of Mary signifies the great purity and the love of the heart of the Blessed Virgin Mary for God. 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
3: Social media was ablaze last week as millions of women came to the defense of Lindsay Clancy, the woman who pled guilty to strangling her three children. A crowdfunding effort has even raised nearly $1 million nominally in support of her parents. Most people are in a state of disbelief, not only at the horrific crime, but the unthinkable outpouring of support for a mother who admits to killing her children. Unfortunately, this public support does not come as much of a surprise to me. Last year, over 1.1 million innocent babies were killed in the womb in abortions. The abortion lobby made a note to celebrate these murders and devalue the precious lives lost. Now, as could be expected, many are applying these same ideas to babies outside of the womb as well.
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7: Welcome to the wisdom of Father Groeschel. Over the years, Father Benedict Groeschel has produced many wonderful teaching series for EWTN, and we're delighted to showcase a number of them for you. On today's show, an episode from the series Hope in the Lord. Here's Father Groeschel.
8: Hello, I'm Father Benedict Groeschel of the Franciscan Friars of the Renewal from the South Bronx. And this is the seventh segment of our series on hope. And I hope you've found it helpful. You know, we spoke about all kinds of hopes, silly hopes, little hopes, big hopes, great hopes, hopes that are necessary for our life, hopes that are necessary, or at least we think are necessary, for our salvation, hopes that when we pass from this brief life that we will enter into eternal life. And all of these hopes have been considered, a few of them silly, some of them important, some of them grace-filled. Today I want to talk about the hope beyond all hope, the hope that never fades. Now you know that anytime you have a hope is also a source of possible disappointment.

As a matter of fact, for this reason, some people are almost afraid to have hope. You know, Murphy's Law, if it can go wrong, it will go wrong. And where I grew up in Jersey City, we had McGillicuddy's Law. If it can go wrong, it went wrong already, but they haven't told you yet. So some people are even afraid to have hopes. Don't give me a hope, I'll be disappointed. But there is a hope that cannot be dashed, a hope that never fades. And we have to look at this hope today, because all of the hopes, the best of hopes, the most Christian of hopes, can be dashed. And the reasons are, you know, that even evil comes into this world. If I knew the answer, the complete answer to the problem of evil, we'd give it on this program and all the news of the world would stop, because somebody could explain why in this beautiful world things go wrong. They go wrong, obviously, if you look at it, because first of all, the operations of nature, not just tidal waves and earthquakes, although those are important, they can change a person's whole life, but sickness. I understand the most recent scientific theory is that some of the very severe illnesses that are not very common, but are not contagious and seem to come out of the blue, like MS, like Lou Gehrig's disease, even something a bit less severe like diabetes, that we all have within our systems the necessary ingredients to make those illnesses, but for one reason or another, most people don't contract them. But they're there already, and that's a sobering thought. We live in a messed up world. If you don't believe that, if you live in some lovely place and you don't believe it, just come to New York for the weekend and you will believe that we live in a messed up world, of course. And these natural disasters sometimes come to people right out of the blue. My heart breaks, I'm sure yours does too, when you pick up the morning paper and find some quiet little town in Oklahoma was hit by a tornado the day before. The sky fell apart. This horrible thing passed through the town, and it didn't hurt anybody two blocks on either side, but it killed the people in the middle. He said, hey, God, time, what happened? How did that go on? Earthquakes. These are problems of nature, evils that come from nature. Then there are evils that come from the wicked deeds of men, often prompted by greed. Millions of people in the United States lost all of their security, or a sizable part of their security, by the rapacious greed of people in the financial world. The collapse of something like Enron deeply affected the lives of millions of people who thought they had some economic security. And it's a constant surprise to me, since I work with the poor, that a poor man who steals an old car can go to jail for a couple of years, but you can steal hundreds of millions of dollars and never see the inside of a jail. I take that kind of personally because I went to jail for saying the rosary in front of an abortion clinic. But some of the people in these large financial schemes will never see the inside of a jail. Kind of strange. There are the injustices of society. We all know how many times immigrant people, people brought here in corporal slavery, people brought here even now as serfs to keep the economy going. Oh yes, next time you eat a dish of salad or you have some nice fresh fruit, remember that the person who harvested this is probably working for less than a minimum wage, pays taxes, is not legitimately in this country, will never get anything back for his taxes, pays Social Security, will never be able to claim that, but the desperation of economic need drives him dangerously across the Mexican

and border. And yet, without this man, without the farm workers, we couldn't go on. And that's, I think, an outrageous injustice. If people are that necessary for our society, they deserve to have a little peace, a little peace. This is injustice. When you consider the injustice of the media, not that the media doesn't have a job to expose evil, it does, but it often slants the news, distorts the news, condemns the innocent. It often utterly, utterly, in an irresponsible way, deprives innocent people of their reputation. I could mention several cases. The media, unfortunately, in the United States, has become a monster. It's unfortunately taken for its guide and logo the famous newspaper Pravda, a Soviet newspaper. Pravda means the truth. They never told the truth once. Those are the sources of evil. And then life itself, human life, is fragile. It's weak. The healthiest person in the world can lose their life in a second by some biological change that's unpredictable and unforeseen. I know two very fine young women, I may have mentioned this, who just dropped dead in the last year or two, leaving their relatives, all believers. What happened? What happened? This is the problem of evil. And it's something that brings each one of us to ask the question, is it worth it? Is it worth the struggle to go on in life? And if you haven't asked that question, you haven't lived very long. It's my impression that most adults who live to be older adults go to Calvary, go to the crucifixion, at least two or three times in life. I don't think that we can deny that. And if you look at the life of our Lord Jesus Christ, it was a life filled with difficulty, with struggle, with sorrow, and then with a horrible injustice and disaster, a murder by torture. People think they're going to have a very nice life if they're Christians. My goodness, it's the wrong religion, because our Savior lived as a poor child, born in and laid in a manger, fled from a homicidal political tyrant as a baby, grew up in a little mountain village of 200 souls. Poverty accompanied him every step of his life. He lived under the injustice of Roman occupation. He experienced, apparently, the death of his foster father, Joseph. He had to say goodbye to his mother on the cross. He had plenty of sorrows in this life, even before you get to the Passion. What then are we going to say in the middle of all of this is the hope that does not fade, that does not go away? Well, obviously, it has to have something to do with eternal life. It can't have to do with this world. If you don't believe in God, and you don't believe in the last judgment, and you don't believe that God calls us to a reckoning, which the Bible says on many pages in the Jewish scriptures and in the New Testament, if you don't believe that, then it's a pretty dismal picture. And as many philosophers who are unbelievers will say, life is meaningless. There is no truth. There is no meaning. There is no hope. There is nothing. Nothing. They are nihilists. And sometimes believers feel that way. You know, one of the great nihilists in the past was a man named Friedrich Nietzsche, the man who announced that God was dead. And he preached nihilism. There is nothing. We're going no place. There is nothing has any meaning. It's all just horrible. And Nietzsche was staying in France in a hotel, and he didn't know that in the same hotel was an older gentleman with his daughters on their way to Rome. And when somebody examined the guest list of that hotel, he discovered that while Nietzsche was staying there,

so was Saint Therese of Lisieux and her father and sisters on their way to the pilgrimage to Rome. And later on, Saint Therese, dying of tuberculosis, would say, "The voices of sinners are in my ears saying, dream on of that beautiful place you wish to go to. It doesn't exist. Dream on. The only relief you're going to have is the relief of death, the relief of oblivion, a night darker than the one you're in." Saint Therese writes this. This is what she felt in her mind. She said, "It's not that I can say that I believe, but that I choose to believe." And in the very last moments of her life, struggling to offer her life with complete love and abandonment to divine providence, it seems that in the last moments of her life, from the witness of those who were there, that like a number of saints, she actually began to see the lights of eternity. I mentioned that I saw such an experience with Mother Teresa. Now, what about you? Well, the first thing we have to ask, if there is hope in eternal life, if the hope that God's will be done, what about all the injustice in the world? Injustice may not bother you, but injustice bothers me terribly. And I've seen many people who are victims of injustice. And it bothers me tremendously that children who are equally innocent are born into this world, and some of them have little or no chance at all. Some of them are on their way to prison before they set foot on the earth. And you say, is this ever going to be balanced out? Is there going to be a day of reckoning? And sacred scripture tells us that there is. Jesus describes this in Matthew 25, that the valleys will be filled in and the mountains brought low. I was visiting Auschwitz concentration camp, the closest to hell that you can come to on earth. And as I was looking around by the crematorium where so many perished, I saw a gallows. Only one man was ever hung on that gallows, and that was a man named Rodolfo Haas, who was the commandant of Auschwitz. And I looked at it, you know, and I said, there it is, the divine justice. But yet, Haas was not tortured to death. I don't think he should have been executed. I think he should have been forced to live in Auschwitz with the same accommodations of all the prisoners condemned to death. The same food, the same accommodations. And that he should have been made to look at photographs of what had been done. Death was too easy. Death was too easy. There has to be a justice someplace. But beyond that, because every one of us is guilty, every one of us needs mercy, every one of us at least has kept silent when we should have spoken up, every one of us has been ungenerous and self-centered and preoccupied with self all the time. But on the other side, there is the hope. Now I'm going to pick out one of my favorite people, Saint John. I love Saint John. And he gives us such a beautiful mystical vision of Christ. This is the episode where Christ has multiplied the loaves and fish. And as Father Cody, Elred Cody, one of the great scripture scholars, said to me, there is no doubt that those who were there that day either thought he multiplied the loaves and fish, or those who they took as their sources were there and thought he multiplied the loaves and fish. And right after this, they're all telling him that they want him to be king. They're pursuing him. And he says to them, this is John 6, "Truly I say to you, you seek me not because you saw the signs, but because you ate your fill of the loaves. Don't labor for food that perishes, but for the food that lasts to eternal life, which the Son of Man will give you,

for on him God the Father has set his seal. And they said to him, What must we do to be doing the works of God? And Jesus answered them, This is the work of God, that you believe in him whom he has sent. And so they said to him, Then what sign do you do that we may see and believe in you? What work do you perform? Our fathers ate manna in the wilderness, as it is written, He gave them bread from heaven to eat. And Jesus said to them, Truly I say to you, it was not Moses who gave you the bread from heaven. My Father gives you the true bread from heaven. For the bread of God is that which comes down from heaven and gives life to the world. And they said to him, Lord, give us this bread always. And Jesus said to them, I am the bread of life. He who comes to me shall not hunger. He who believes in me shall never thirst. Ultimately, the hope that does not fade is not a hope that comes from this world. Everything in this world fades. Some people who don't believe will mock faith, say pie in the sky by and by, on the basis of the fact that it's in eternal life. But everything fades here. If in fact the risen body of Jesus Christ could be seen in this world, everybody would be a Christian. It'd be so easy. It wouldn't be faith. That's where faith is necessary. Faith is looking forward to what cannot be seen. Now, here our Lord speaks of the bread of heaven. The fathers of the church, both the Greeks and the Latins, eventually to become the Orthodox and the Catholics, and a number of Protestants, like the Lutherans and the Old Methodists and the Anglicans, they believe that this passage refers to the Eucharist, to the bread of life, to the bread that is blessed and becomes the body and blood of Christ. This is what we believe. And if you look through John 6, you'll see this. And this is given as a very special promise of eternal life. Some of you may not belong to churches that value the Eucharist, that believe the Eucharist is the bread of life. Some may know very little about the origin of their own church's teaching about the Eucharist. Most Protestants would be very surprised to see, if they went back to the origin of their denomination, how seriously people took the Eucharist. The New England Calvinists, who were followers of Calvin and Knox, you could not go to communion unless your family was thought to be living completely up to the gospel, and they had communion every Sunday. The first American poet, Edward Taylor, a Calvinist minister, wrote the most beautiful poems you could imagine in the English language about the Holy Eucharist and about receiving communion. Now, what we have to do is turn our eyes to what it is that Jesus is promising. And we know already from this series, we've already said it. In case somebody wasn't here when we said it, I'll read it again. This is Jesus' promise, and that he will give us everlasting life. This is right before his death. Let not your hearts be troubled. Believe in God, believe also in me. In my Father's house, there are many rooms. If it were not so, would I have told you that I go to prepare a place for you? And when I go and prepare a place for you, I will come again and I will take you to where I am, that you also may be. That's the promise of eternal life. There it is. And it's repeated several times, many times. If you don't know the New Testament, if you don't know the Gospels, read them. And toward the end of the very end of the Bible, and a beautiful kind of symmetry. It's like two bookends. The beginning of the Bible is the creation of the world. The end of the Christian Bible is the creation of the new world. Beautiful, beautiful symmetry. And this is the book that everybody runs away from, the book of Revelation. And toward the end, the very last chapters, is the promise of eternal life, reiterated, the promise that Jesus gave, the promise that St. Paul wrote about, the promise of St. Peter, St. John in their epistles. All of these people are writing about eternal life.

James, and the writing of the Jewish scriptures, what the Christians call the Old Testament, the promises are there. The writer of the Apocalypse was taken at times to be John. Then I saw a new heaven and a new earth. For the first heaven and the first earth had passed away, and the sea was no more. And I saw the holy city, the new Jerusalem, coming down from heaven from God, prepared like a bride adorned for her husband. And I heard a great voice from heaven saying, Behold the dwelling of God with men, and he will be with them, and they shall be his people. And God will be with them, and he will wipe every tear from their eyes. And death shall be no more, neither shall there be mourning, nor crying, nor pain any more, for all of these things have passed away. And he who sat upon the throne said, Behold, I make all things new. Write this down. I am the Alpha and the Omega, the beginning and the end. To the thirsty I will give water without price from the fountain of life. And then he goes on to describe those who will not receive from the fountain of life. He has a list of them. He says, the cowardly, the faithless, the polluted, the murderers, the fornicators, the sorcerers, the idolaters, and all liars. Their lot shall be the lake that burns with fire and brimstone, which is the second death. I'm not preaching on that now, but in a year or two, I expect to do a series on what is called the last things. Judgment, purgatory, hell, and heaven. Because it's where we're headed. And sometimes I walk around this earth and I could cry. Because I see people that started out like I did, and they're so far from God, from hope. Some of them are involved in sorcery, the New Age. Some of them are utterly without faith. And I have to tell you, and some of them are my enemies, particularly in the media, and a day could not go by that I don't pray that they will get faith. Here's a man who is dying. All human hope had departed from him. This is St. Thomas More, Lord Chancellor of England, condemned in the Tower of London to be beheaded by Henry VIII, so-called man of all seasons, for all seasons. You may have seen the film. And this is the part of the prayer that More wrote as he was dying. And now, good and gracious Lord, as you give me your grace to acknowledge my sins, give me your grace not only in words but in my heart, with very sorrowful contrition, to repent them and to utterly forsake them. Glorious God, give me henceforth the grace, with little respect to the world, so to set and fix firmly my heart upon you, that I may say with your blessed apostle, the world is crucified to me, and I to the world, for to me is to live is Christ, and to die is gain. I wish to be dissolved and to be with Christ. Those are words from Galatians 6 and Philippians 1. Give me the grace to amend my life and to have an eye to my end without a fear of death, which to them that died in you, O Lord, is the gate to eternal life. These are prayers written by Thomas More as he was getting ready to die. You and I will have to get ready to die. As a matter of fact, in a couple more of these episodes, I'm going to speak about hope and death very directly. But it's always there. You could die this afternoon from a stroke. I could die from a fatal heart attack. It's there, and it will come. And those who we love, they will be taken from us. But if you have faith and you have hope, then you have something that cannot fade. If I could do it, I would pray that every single person listening to me, in fact, that everyone in the world, by the grace of the Holy Spirit, would conceive powerfully in their heart the hope of everlasting life. And believe me, the world would be changed. If that blessed hope

0: 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And let us hope that we shall all come to that new world which Christ has promised to us and which will come like a bride, all beautifully bedecked for her husband, the Holy Jerusalem of eternal life.
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3: Hello, friends. This is Deacon Charlie Echeverry from the Living the Call podcast, and I want to share with you a bit about why we need to go to confession. Reconciliation is our moment to speak to Christ honestly about our shortcomings. Confession is cathartic. It cleanses, it renews, and it strengthens all at the same time. If you haven't been to confession in a while, that's okay, but now might be that moment that God is calling you to come to Him and receive the grace of His mercy in the sacrament of reconciliation.
4: 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We're speaking with author Robert Royal about his book, The Martyrs of the New Millennium, The Global Persecution of Christians in the 21st Century, published by Sophia Press, and available through our EWTN Religious Catalog. So, Robert, why is this book important, especially for Catholics today?
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9: 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Father Mike also discusses Proverbs 15, verses 17 through 20, touching on the cost of love, especially in our vocations, and also sharing with us what to invest in to find true wealth in our lives.
7: Hi, my name is Father Mike Schmitz, and you're listening to The Bible in a Year, where we encounter God's voice and live life through the lens of Scripture. Using the Great Adventure Bible timeline, we'll read all the way from Genesis to Revelation, discovering how the story of salvation unfolds and how we fit into that story today. The Great Adventure Bible timeline was developed by Jeff Cavins and is provided by Ascension, who produced and funded this program. It is day 236. Congratulations. I know I might say that more often than

I need to, but I have to say, you guys, day 236, that's not a small thing. That's like a pretty significant thing, and I'm just really proud of you. So we're reading today from Jeremiah chapter 16 and 17, Ezekiel chapter 45 and 46. We're also reading Proverbs 15 verses 17 through 20. The book of the prophet Jeremiah, chapter 16, Jeremiah's celibacy and message. The word of the Lord came to me. You shall not take a wife, nor shall you have sons or daughters in this place. For thus says the Lord, concerning the sons and daughters who are born in this place, and concerning the mothers who bore them, and the fathers who begot them in this land, they shall die of deadly diseases. They shall not be lamented, nor shall they be buried. They shall be as dung on the surface of the ground. They shall perish by the sword and by famine, and their dead bodies shall be food for the birds of the air and for the beasts of the earth. For thus says the Lord, do not enter the house of mourning, or go to lament, or bemoan them. For I have taken away my peace from this people, says the Lord, my steadfast love and mercy. Both great and small shall die in this land. They shall not be buried, and no one shall lament them, or cut himself, or make himself bald for them. No one shall break bread for the mourner, to comfort him for the dead. Nor shall anyone give him the cup of consolation to drink for his father or his mother. You shall not go into the house of feasting to sit with them, to eat and drink. For thus says the Lord of hosts, the God of Israel, behold, I will make to cease from this place, before your eyes and in your days, the voice of mirth and the voice of gladness, the voice of the bridegroom and the voice of the bride. And when you tell this people all these words and they say to you, why has the Lord pronounced all this great evil against us? What is our iniquity? What is the sin that we have committed against the Lord our God? Then you shall say to them, because your fathers have forsaken me, says the Lord, and have gone after other gods and have served and worshipped them and have forsaken me and have not kept my law, and because you have done worse than your fathers, for behold, every one of you follows his stubborn evil will, refusing to listen to me. Therefore, I will hurl you out of this land into a land which neither you nor your fathers have known. And there you shall serve other gods day and night, for I will show you no favor. God will restore Israel. Therefore, behold, the days are coming, says the Lord, when it shall no longer be said, as the Lord lives who brought up the sons of Israel out of the land of Egypt, but as the Lord lives who brought up the sons of Israel out of the north country and out of all the countries where he had driven them. For I will bring them back to their own land, which I gave to their fathers. Behold, I am sending for many fishers, says the Lord, and they shall catch them. And afterwards I will send for many hunters, and they shall hunt them from every mountain and every hill and out of the clefts of the rocks. For my eyes are upon all their ways. They are not hidden from me, nor is their iniquity concealed from my eyes. And I will doubly recompense their iniquity and their sin, because they have polluted my land with the carcasses of their detestable idols and have filled my inheritance with their abominations. O Lord, my strength and my stronghold, my refuge in the day of trouble, to you shall the nations come from the ends of the earth and say, our fathers have inherited nothing but lies, worthless things in which there is no profit. Can man make for himself gods? Such are no gods. Therefore, behold, I will make them know, this once I will make them know my power and my might, and they shall know that my name is the Lord. Chapter 17. Judah's sin and shame. The sin of Judah is written with a pen of iron. With a point of diamond, it is engraved on the tablet of their heart and on the horns of their altars, while their children remember their altars and their asherim beside every green tree and on the high hills, on the mountains, in the open country. Your wealth and all your treasures I will give for spoil as the price of your sin throughout all your territory. You shall loosen your hand from your heritage, which I gave to you, and I will make you serve your enemies in a land which you do not know. For in my anger, a fire is kindled, which shall burn forever. Thus says the Lord, cursed is the man who trusts in man and makes flesh his arm, whose heart turns away from the Lord. He is like a shrub in the desert and shall not see any good come. He shall dwell in the parched places of the wilderness, in an uninhabited salt land. Blessed is the man who trusts in the Lord, whose trust is the Lord. He is like a tree planted by water,
that sends out its roots by the stream and does not fear when heat comes, for its leaves remain green and is not anxious in the year

turn away from you shall be written in the earth, for they have forsaken the Lord, the fountain of living water. Heal me, O Lord, and I shall be healed. Save me, and I shall be saved, for you are my praise. Behold, they said to me, Where is the word of the Lord? Let it come. I have not pressed you to send evil, nor have I desired the day of disaster. You know, that which came out of my lips was before your face. Be not a terror to me. You are my refuge in the day of evil. Let those be put to shame who persecute me, but let me not be put to shame. Let them be dismayed, but let me not be dismayed. Bring upon them the day of evil. Destroy them with double destruction. Thus said the Lord to me, Go and stand in the Benjamin gate, by which the kings of Judah enter, and by which they go out, and in all the gates of Jerusalem, and say, Hear the word of the Lord, you kings of Judah, and all the inhabitants of Jerusalem, who enter by these gates. Thus says the Lord, Take heed for the sake of your lives, and do not bear a burden on the Sabbath day or bring it in by the gates of Jerusalem. And do not carry a burden out of your houses on the Sabbath or do any work, but keep the Sabbath day holy as I commanded your fathers. Yet they did not listen or incline their ear, but stiffened their neck that they might not hear and receive instruction. But if you listen to me, says the Lord, and bring in no burden by the gates of this city on the Sabbath day, but keep the Sabbath day holy and do no work on it, then there shall enter by the gates of this city kings who sit on the throne of David, riding in chariots and on horses, they and their princes, the men of Judah, and the inhabitants of Jerusalem, and this city shall be inhabited forever. And people shall come from the cities of Judah and the places round about Jerusalem, from the land of Benjamin, from the Shephelah, from the hill country, and from the Negev, bringing burnt offerings and sacrifices, cereal offerings and frankincense, and bringing thank offerings to the house of the Lord. But if you do not listen to me, to keep the Sabbath day holy, and not to bear a burden and enter by the gates of Jerusalem on the Sabbath day, then I will kindle a fire in its gates, and it shall devour the places of Jerusalem, and shall not be quenched. The book of the prophet Ezekiel, chapter 45, The Holy District. When you allot the land as a possession, you shall set apart for the Lord a portion of the land as a holy district, 25,000 cubits long and 20,000 cubits broad. It shall be holy throughout its whole extent. Of this, a square plot of 500 and 500 cubits shall be for the sanctuary, with 50 cubits for an open space around it. And in the holy district, you shall measure off a section 25,000 cubits long and 10,000 broad, in which shall be the sanctuary, the most holy place. It shall be the holy portion of the land. It shall be for the priests who minister in the sanctuary and approach the Lord to minister to him, and it shall be a place for their houses and a holy place for the sanctuary. Another section, 25,000 cubits long and 10,000 cubits broad, shall be for the Levites who minister at the temple as their possession for cities to live in. Alongside the portion set apart as the holy district, you shall assign for the possession of the city an area 5,000 cubits broad and 25,000 cubits long. It shall belong to the whole house of Israel. And to the prince shall belong the land on both sides of the holy district and the property of the city alongside the holy district and on the property of the city, on the west and on the east, corresponding in length to one of the tribal portions and extending from the western to the eastern boundary of the land. It is to be his property in Israel, and my princes shall no more oppress my people, but they shall let the house of Israel have the land according to their tribes. Thus says the Lord God, Enough, O princes of Israel! Put away violence and oppression, and execute justice and righteousness. Cease your evictions of my people, says the Lord God. Just weights and measures. You shall have just balances, a just ephah and a just bath. The ephah and the bath shall be of the same measure, the bath containing 1/10 of a homer, and the ephah 1/10 of a homer. The homer shall be the standard measure. The shekel shall be 20 gerahs, 5 shekels shall be 5 shekels, and 10 shekels shall be 10 shekels, and your mina shall be 50 shekels. Offerings. This is the offering which you shall make. 1/6 of an ephah from each homer of wheat, and 1/6 of an ephah from each homer of barley, and as the fixed portion of oil, 1/10 of a bath from each core. The core, like the homer, contains 10 baths. And 1 sheep from every flock of 200,

from the families of Israel. This is the offering for cereal offerings, burnt offerings, and peace offerings to make atonement for them, says the Lord God. All the people of the land shall give this offering to the prince in Israel. It shall be the prince's duty to furnish the burnt offerings, cereal offerings, and drink offerings at the feasts, the new moons, and the Sabbaths, all the appointed feasts of the house of Israel. He shall provide the sin offerings, cereal offerings, burnt offerings, and peace offerings to make atonement for the house of Israel. Feasts. Thus says the Lord God, in the first month, on the first day of the month, you shall take a young bull without blemish and cleanse the sanctuary. The priest shall take some of the blood of the sin offering and put it on the doorposts of the temple, the four corners of the ledge of the altar, and the posts of the gate of the inner court. You shall do the same on the seventh day of the month for anyone who has sinned through error or ignorance, so you shall make atonement for the temple. In the first month, on the 14th day of the month, you shall celebrate the feast of the Passover, and for 7 days unleavened bread shall be eaten. On that day, the priest shall provide for himself and all the people of the land a young bull for a sin offering. And on the 7 days of the festival, he shall provide as a burnt offering to the Lord 7 young bulls and 7 rams without blemish on each of the 7 days, and a he-goat daily for a sin offering. And he shall provide as a cereal offering an ephah for each bull, an ephah for each ram, and a hin of oil to each ephah. In the 7th month, on the 15th day of the month, and for 7 days of the feast, he shall make the same provision for sin offerings, burnt offerings, and cereal offerings, and for the oil. Chapter 46. Other Ordinances of the Temple. Thus says the Lord God, the gate of the inner court that faces east shall be shut on the 6 working days, but on the Sabbath day it shall be opened, and on the day of the new moon it shall be opened. The prince shall enter by the vestibule of the gate from without, and shall take his stand by the post of the gate. The priests shall offer his burnt offerings and his peace offerings, and he shall worship at the threshold of the gate. Then he shall go out. But the gate shall not be shut until evening. The people of the land shall worship at the entrance of that gate before the Lord on the Sabbaths and on the new moons. The burnt offering that the prince offers to the Lord on the Sabbath day shall be 6 lambs without blemish and a ram without blemish. And the cereal offering with the ram shall be an ephah, and the cereal offering with the lambs shall be as much as he is able, together with a hin of oil to each ephah. On the day of the new moon he shall offer a young bull without blemish, and 6 lambs and a ram which shall be without blemish. As a cereal offering he shall provide an ephah with the bull and an ephah with the ram, and with the lambs as much as he is able, together with a hin of oil to each ephah. When the prince enters, he shall go in by the vestibule of the gate, and he shall go out by the same way. When the people of the land come before the Lord at the appointed feasts, he who enters by the north gate to worship shall go out by the south gate, and he who enters by the south gate shall go out by the north gate. No one shall return by the way of the gate by which he entered, but each shall go out straight ahead. When they go in, the prince shall go in with them, and when they go out, he shall go out. At the feasts and the appointed seasons, the cereal offering with a young bull shall be an ephah, and with a ram an ephah, and with the lambs as much as one is able to give, together with a hin of oil to an ephah. When the prince provides a freewill offering, either a burnt offering or a peace offering as a freewill offering to the Lord, the gate facing east shall be opened for him, and he shall offer his burnt offering or his peace offering as he does on the Sabbath day. Then he shall go out, and after he has gone out, the gate shall be shut. He shall provide a lamb a year old without blemish for a burnt offering to the Lord daily, morning by morning he shall provide it. And he shall provide a cereal offering with it morning by morning, 1/6 of an ephah and 1/3 of a hin of oil to moisten the flour as a cereal offering to the Lord. This is the ordinance for the continual burnt offering. Thus the lamb and the meal offering and the oil shall be provided morning by morning for a continual burnt offering. Thus says the Lord God, if the prince makes a gift to any of his sons out of his inheritance, it shall belong to his sons. It is their property by inheritance. But if he makes a gift out of his inheritance to one of his servants, it shall be his to the year of liberty. Then it shall revert to the prince. Only his sons may keep a gift from his inheritance. The prince shall not take any of the inheritance of the people, thrusting them out of their property. He shall give his sons their inheritance out of his own property, so that none of the people shall be disputed.

possessed of his property. Then he brought me through the entrance, which was at the side of the gate, to the north row of the holy chambers for the priests, and there I saw a place at the extreme western end of them. And he said to me, "This is the place where the priests shall boil the guilt offering and the sin offering, and where they shall bake the cereal offering, in order not to bring them out into the outer court, and so communicate holiness to the people." Then he brought me forth to the outer court, and led me to the four corners of the court. And in each corner of the court there was a court. In the four corners of the court were small courts, 40 cubits long and 30 broad, and four were of the same size. On the inside, around each of the four courts, was a row of masonry, with hearths made at the bottom of the rows round about. Then he said to me, "These are the kitchens where those who minister at the temple shall boil the sacrifices of the people." Proverbs chapter 15, verses 17 through 20. Better is a dinner of herbs where love is, than a fatted ox and hatred with it. A hot-tempered man stirs up strife, but he who is slow to anger quiets contention. The way of a sluggard is overgrown with thorns, but the path of the upright is a level highway. A wise son makes a glad father, but a foolish man despises his mother. Father in heaven, to give you praise and glory. Thank you so much for this opportunity. Thank you for bringing us to day 236. What a gift that you are. And what a gift each day. Gosh, Lord, this entire time, every one of these days, none of them are days we deserve. Every one of them is a day that you have given to us as a free gift. And all you ask is that we simply receive it. All you ask is that we receive it with gratitude and thanksgiving, knowing that none of these days is anything that any of us have ever deserved. And so you simply ask us to receive it. And then on top of receiving it, to use it just for your glory, to say yes to you, to say yes to your gift, and to receive this gift that you may be glorified, and to use this gift that your children might be helped and loved and cared for. And so please, Lord God, help us to receive this day as your gift. Days of difficulty and days of blessing, but also help us to use this day. Help us to use this difficulty that comes with today so that those around us who are carrying heavy burdens might carry a little bit lighter burdens because of us. Help us to glorify you. Help us to lift up our brothers and sisters. Help us to let you love us and help us to love you in return. In Jesus' name we pray. Amen. In the name of the Father and of the Son and of the Holy Spirit. Amen. So as I said before, I mean, so many times, gosh, Proverbs chapter 15, verses 17 and verse 20 are, I mean, they're all great. Obviously, it's God's word. But here's 17. Better is a dinner of herbs, herbs where love is, than a fatted ox and hatred with it. So that sense of like, here's a dinner of herbs, right? So just basically it's just, you got a salad. That's it. There's dinner that's just salad. It's just vegetables than a fatted ox and hatred where love is. That difference being not in the material goods, although material goods are real, right? They're still goods. But a dinner of a salad with love than fatted ox with hatred. And that's just so, isn't that real? How many times have we heard of stories of people who are incredibly, amazingly successful, just incredibly wealthy, and yet inside their relationships, you know, in their own hearts, everything's fallen apart. And that's not for us to rejoice in the fact that, well, it serves them right, you know, for being wealthy. That's not true. That's not accurate. But we realize that there are some things that are, I mean, a lot of goods in this world, and material goods are goods, but there are better goods, right? There are things like love. There's things like family. There's things like peace and joy. And having the Lord, you know, having faith in God. So better to be someone who's poor, who has faith and hope and love, than someone who's incredibly wealthy and has none of those things. And then also in Proverbs 15, verse 20, a wise son makes a glad father, but a foolish man despises his mother. And, you know, both moms and dads are represented in this proverb and represented well, right? Because we recognize that wise children bring glory, you know, the joy of fathers and mothers. But that foolishness despises his mother and also makes her weep. I remember years ago, maybe I've shared this before, but I know years ago, my mom, she once went to a talk. It was, my dad had some, you know, some professional training to do to get his hours in for the year. And so my mom would sometimes go with him. And at one point, Dr. Patch Adams, if you remember that movie with Robin Williams, real person. And Dr. Patch Adams was giving a talk to the spouses of
These people

people. And my mom, he said something to her that stuck with her, and she passed it on to me. And I just, he said, "You're only as happy as your least happy child." "You're only as happy as your least happy child." And my mom was like, "Oh my gosh, that's completely true." My mom has, you know, six kids, and I have five siblings. So I'm one of those people. I'm one of the six. And that reality, of course, that, you know, five of us can be doing really, really well. And if that one person's struggling, you know, the heart of a mom, the heart of a dad is grieved. It can be so easily grieved. Only as happy as your least happy child, which goes back to our first reading today, Jeremiah chapter 16. In Jeremiah 16, what happens? God made it clear to Jeremiah that he was not to have a wife. God made it very clear to Jeremiah that he would not have a wife and he wouldn't have kids. And the reason being, because of this grief, because of the reality that gosh, those men and women who have been called to the sacrament of marriage and the family, right? You've been called to the vocation of marriage and family. You know what a gift it is. I mean, honestly, what an incredible gift it is to be called to be a husband or a wife, to be a father, to be a mother. At the same time, you know the great cost of this gift. You know that this gift comes with it. There's a price that comes with it. And those of you who are husbands and wives, moms and dads, you know, grandmas and grandpas, you know that it costs something, that it costs you a lot to love so deeply. It costs to love your spouse when your spouse, you know, isn't very lovely. And it costs to love your children when your children are in pain. And so that's one of the things that God says, "Hey, Jeremiah, I'm going to spare you this. you're going to not be married so that you can be spared this pain, because destruction is coming upon Jerusalem. And yeah, I want you to be a sign to the people that in this case, it'd be better to not be parents." You know, obviously that's a momentary sign, right? It's not better. It is, in this case, a momentary sign for Jeremiah that pain is coming and pain is real. But then even in that same chapter, this is incredible. In that same chapter, chapter 16, it's one of the most, I love this verse. God says he's going to restore Israel. He says, "Therefore, behold, the days are coming." This is after the destruction, right? After all this horrible brokenness. He says, "Behold, the days are coming, says the Lord, when it shall no longer be said, 'As the Lord lives, who brought up the sons of Israel out of the land of Egypt.'" You remember, that's what's, I mean, how many times in 236 days have we heard God's word say, "Hey, teach to your children what God has done for them. Teach to your children that he has set us free from slavery in Egypt." This is what you need to repeat again and again. And here is Jeremiah saying, "The days are coming when it will no longer be said, 'As the Lord lives, who brought up the sons of Israel out of the land of Egypt.' But as the Lord lives, who brought up the sons of Israel out of the north country and out of all the countries where he had driven them, for I will bring them back to their own land, which I gave to their fathers." Basically, the days are coming when you don't just have to point to the past redemption and rescue of the people of Israel from Egypt. The days are going to come when you yourselves will be rescued and redeemed from Babylon and from all the lands, all the countries that you were exiled. Because this is what's happening, right? Jeremiah knows what's, he's staring down the barrel at this exile that's happening, but he's also staring down the barrel at God is going to do something remarkable, incredible, so that you don't just have to look back to what God did for our ancestors, but here's what God did for me. And that is, it's just incredible, right? It's just so, so powerful. We go on to chapter 17, Judah's sin and shame. And what is that? His sin and shame is exactly what we've heard before, which is you trust in anything other than God. Trust in anything other than God. Chapter 17, verse 5, "Thus says the Lord, cursed is the man who trusts in man and makes flesh his arm, whose heart is turned away from the Lord," right? There's no promise. There's no power there. But going on to say in chapter 17, verse 7, "But blessed is the man who trusts in the Lord." And I love this because this is a repeated theme. It's even Psalm number 1, as well as other places where it says, that person is like a tree planted by the water that sends out its roots by the stream. Doesn't fear when heat comes, for its leaves remain green. It is not even anxious in the year of drought. Why? Because it's planted in the right place. And this is for all of us, that need we have to be planted in the right place, to trust in the Lord God as the source of our life. Because so many of us, right, we're tempted to put our trust in anything else other than God. Last two things here, just last two things. One is in Jeremiah, and then we'll jump over to Ezekiel just really briefly. In Jeremiah, the last thing we have is God saying, making it very, very clear that you must not bear a burden. This is through the prophet Jeremiah, right? You must not bear a burden on the Sabbath. You must rest on the Sabbath. And it says, when you do this, then Messiah will come. That when you do this, the king is going to be back in place. The one you're waiting for is going to reign. And you recognize, again, I've said this before, but it's so important when we actually see the context for later on the Pharisees who are going to,
look at the people that here's Jesus,

0: who has the man who's lying on the mat, and Jesus heals him and says, take up your mat and go home. And the Pharisees see this and they say, why are you carrying your mat on the Sabbath day? And we can look at that as, you know, 21st century Christians and say, gosh, those Pharisees were way out of control. Well, in Jeremiah makes it very clear. The word of the Lord makes it so clear. What? It makes it so clear that when that day comes, when people don't carry a burden on the Sabbath, when they enter into rest on the Sabbath, then the Messiah is going to come. And so it was so confusing, right, to the Pharisees that, wait a second, this person who we think might actually be the Messiah, people are saying might be the Messiah, told someone to carry a burden on the Sabbath. And so you can recognize, look, we can be a little more sympathetic, maybe a little more empathetic, a little more patient with the Pharisees. But last thing is, in Ezekiel, we have the temple, and just we're coming to the last chapters in Ezekiel. Actually, tomorrow is our last day for the last two chapters of Ezekiel, which has been just an incredible gift to be able to walk with this incredible prophet from the beginning. But as he sees the temple, what happens? He says, well, there's so many visions, there's so many deep things here, but it says those who entered the temple through the north will exit through the south, and those who enter through the south will exit through the north. And part of that is when you come in to the Lord's presence and you give him the worship that he deserves, you can't just go back the same way you came. You can't remain the same as you were before you offered him worship, before you offered him the sacrifice. It has to change you. And that's something so powerful for every one of us as we come to Mass and just realize that I can never, ever, ever go home the way I arrived. That the whole point of this is not just to give God glory and that he may be glorified, he may be known, might be exalted and worshiped and praised, but also that we might be changed, that we might be transformed, and that we might be different. And so we make that decision as well, that we want to never, ever leave worship the way we arrived in worship. And in order to do that, we need God's grace, because we can't just change ourselves. We need his help to change us. And so we keep praying for each other. I am praying for you. Please pray for me. My name is Father Mike. I cannot wait to see you tomorrow. God bless.
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2: This is Father Timothy Vavrick. We need to go to confession because we're sinners. Confession is the sacrament of penance. Whenever we sin, we ought immediately acknowledge that sin and ask pardon of the Lord. But we should also form the intention, especially if we've committed mortal sin, to come to the Lord in the sacrament to receive his grace. Because we're always in need of growing deeper in his love.
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5: Steve, here's a pro-choice argument that really upsets me. The one that says abortion empowers women and it's essential in order for women to have equality with men.
6: Right, it's a strange argument because abortion has never empowered women. It's empowered men, though, empowered them to use women for sexual pleasure without any long-term consequences. Abortion has normalized men's ability to use, exploit, manipulate, abuse, and then abandon women. And somehow they say this empowers women?
5: You know, what really empowers women is to see their children and fertility as blessings, not threats. It's a perversion of feminism to believe that women and children are each other's natural enemies. Women shouldn't have to kill their children to achieve their dreams or fully participate in society. If a pregnant woman or mother can't participate in society, then something's wrong with society, not with their fertility. I think that's a true feminist response.
0: This is Father Mike Schmitz. Catechism in a Year is next on EWTN, Catholic Radio for the Philippines.
1: Catechism in a Year is produced and funded by Ascension and distributed on radio through a partnership with Max Studios. The catechism used is the Ascension edition of the Catechism, which includes the Foundations of Faith approach. You can follow along in any recent version of the Catechism of the Catholic Church. A reading plan and all Catechism in a Year episodes can be found at ascensionpress.com/CIY or on the Ascension app. Today we take the next step in our discussion of choices by talking about morality. The modern worldview has made the idea of morality a little fuzzy, but the Catechism clearly states the difference between right and wrong. And that distinction is so important in a Christian and in a Catholic life.
0: Hi, my name is Father Mike Schmitz, and you're listening to the Catechism in a Year, where we encounter God's plan of sheer goodness for us, revealed in Scripture and passed down through the tradition of the Catholic faith. The Catechism in a Year is provided by Ascension, who produced and funded this program. In 365 days, we'll read through the Catechism of the Catholic Church, discovering our identity in God's family as we journey together toward our heavenly home. This is day 236. We're reading paragraphs 1749 to 1761. I know it's day 236 for us right now, but there are some who on our day 236, it's their day one, because people start this all of the time. And so whoever that person is, let's pray for them and pray for ourselves as we launch forward in this next section on this third pillar of the Catechism. Article 4, the morality of human acts, against paragraph 1749 to the end, to 1761. It's kind of the whole article, not kind of the whole article. It is the whole article. And basically it talks about the sources of morality. Basically, the morality of human acts depend on the three elements, right? So the object chosen, like the thing itself, the end in view or the intention, and then the circumstances of the action. So this is, in so many ways, if you want to break it down and say, how can I think about moral choices critically, clearly, without just kind of like, I don't know, I kind of have this general idea of right or wrong, or I kind of have, there are some cases where you did the right thing, but you didn't do it for the right reason. Maybe that's still okay. No, we recognize this, that the morality of human acts depend on these three aspects, these three elements. One, the object chosen, the good toward which we actually direct ourselves. Number two, the end in view or the intention, like what's the reason? What are you going for here? Thirdly, the circumstances of the action. And so we'll talk about that more deeply as we continue moving on today. We have Article 4. And as I said, we're going to pray for all those who are just starting today. Today's their day one on our day 236. And we'll also pray for ourselves as we launch into this day. Father in heaven, we give you praise and thank you so much. Thank you for making us like you. Thank you for giving us an intellect and a will. Thank you for calling us to love, making us in your image so we can love. We are sorry for the times we have failed to love. Help us in our weakness. We are truly sorry for all the times that we have not risen above our brokenness. For all the times we've not said yes to your grace, for all the times we've done the wrong thing in the right way or for the wrong reason, or the right thing for the wrong way or wrong reason, for all the ways, Lord, we just have violated your law, violated your will, and broken your heart, we are sorry. We ask you to help us. Receive our broken hearts. Receive our wounded hearts. And help us to belong to you this day and every day. In Jesus' name we pray, amen. In the name of the Father, and of the Son, and of the Holy Spirit, amen. It is day 236. We are reading paragraphs 1749 to 1761. Article 4. The morality of human acts. Freedom makes man a moral subject. When he acts deliberately, man is, so to speak, the father of his acts. Human acts, that is, acts that are freely chosen in consequence of a judgment of conscience, can be morally evaluated. They are either good or evil. The sources of morality. The morality of human acts depends on the object chosen, the end in view or the intention, the circumstances of the action. The object, the intention, and the circumstances make up the sources or constitutive elements of the morality of human acts. The object chosen is a good toward which the will deliberately directs itself. It is the matter of a human act. The object chosen morally specifies the act of the will insofar as reason recognizes and judges it to be or not to be in conformity with the true good. Objective norms of morality ex-

express the rational order of good and evil attested to by conscience. In contrast to the object, the intention resides in the acting subject. Because it lies at the voluntary source of an action and determines it by its end, intention is an element essential to the moral evaluation of an action. The end is the first goal of the intention and indicates the purpose pursued in the action. The intention is a movement of the will toward the end. It is concerned with the goal of the activity. It aims at the good anticipated from the action undertaken. Intention is not limited to directing individual actions, but can guide several actions toward one and the same purpose. It can orient one's whole life toward its ultimate end. For example, a service done with the end of helping one's neighbor can at the same time be inspired by the love of God as the ultimate end of all our actions. One and the same action can also be inspired by several intentions, such as performing a service in order to obtain a favor or to boast about it. A good intention, for example, that of helping one's neighbor, does not make behavior that is intrinsically disordered, such as lying or calumny, good or just. The end does not justify the means. Thus, the condemnation of an innocent person cannot be justified as a legitimate means of saving the nation. On the other hand, an added bad intention, such as vainglory, makes an act evil that, in and of itself, can be good, such as almsgiving. The circumstances, including the consequences, are secondary elements of a moral act. They contribute to increasing or diminishing the moral goodness or evil of human acts, for example, the amount of a theft. They can also diminish or increase the agent's responsibility, such as acting out of a fear of death. Circumstances of themselves cannot change the moral quality of acts themselves. They can make neither good nor right an action that is in itself evil. Good acts and evil acts. A morally good act requires the goodness of the object, of the end, and of the circumstances together. An evil end corrupts the action, even if the object is good in itself, such as praying and fasting in order to be seen by men. The object of the choice can by itself vitiate an act in its entirety. There are some concrete acts, such as fornication, that is always wrong to choose, because choosing them entails a disorder of the will, that is, a moral evil. It is, therefore, an error to judge the morality of human acts by considering only the intention that inspires them or the circumstances, environment, social pressure, duress or emergency, etc., which supply their context. There are acts which, in and of themselves, independently of circumstances and intentions, are always gravely illicit by reason of their object, such as blasphemy and perjury, murder and adultery. One may not do evil so that good may result from it. In brief, the object, the intention, and the circumstances make up the three sources of the morality of human acts. The object chosen morally specifies the act of willing accordingly as reason recognizes and judges it good or evil. An evil action cannot be justified by reference to a good intention. The end does not justify the means. A morally good act requires the goodness of its object, of its end, and of its circumstances together. There are concrete acts that it is always wrong to choose, because their choice entails a disorder of the will, that is, a moral evil. One may not do evil so that good may result from it. Okay, here we have it, day 236, paragraphs 1749 to 1761. I understand that you might have gotten to the end of this section saying, what are you talking about? We're talking object chosen, intention, there's the subject, there's the circumstances. Okay, let's just break it down as simply as we possibly can. Paragraph 1749, you're going to make sense. It'll make sense by the end of this. So keep this in mind. Paragraph 1749 says what? Okay, because we have freedom, because of that, we are a moral subject or moral agent, right? We have agency, which means that we can choose. Because of that, because we have freedom, we have agency, we can choose. Now, because we can choose between right and wrong, because we have freedom, those are often moral choices. We are a moral subject. So it goes on to say, when he acts deliberately, meaning on purpose, right? Not just accidentally or incidentally, we are, so to speak, the father of our acts. I think I used the quote the other day that the child becomes the father of the man, right? Or the child becomes the mother of the woman. That sense of that, yeah, we become the father of ourselves, who we become. And also we're the ones who choose, right? So we're the father of our own acts. Human acts, that is, acts that are freely chosen in consequence of a judgment of conscience, meaning, again, intentional, we use our intellect and our will, can be morally evaluated. They are either good or evil.

0: So keep this in mind. Now, why am I bringing all this up? And let me just give a context here. Christian Smith is a sociologist, used to be out of Chapel Hill in North Carolina. Now he works at Notre Dame. And he had done this nationwide study here, nationwide survey of the moral life of American adolescents, American young adults. He did a life of the examination of the spiritual lives of American adolescents. And then more recently, he did a survey of the moral life of American young adults, like something from ages 18 to 29, somewhere in there. One of the things he came back, he and his team came back with, they said they were shocked. He said they had 60% had neither the ability nor the categories to make moral decisions. Now, they neither the ability nor categories to make moral decisions. Now, that doesn't mean that they aren't free, right? Doesn't mean that they're worse people. What it means is we have lost a language of good and evil. In fact, so the vast majority of the young adults that were surveyed, they wouldn't actually say something was wrong or was bad. They would say, well, that was just stupid, or that person's just sick, right? So to lose the categories of this is right or this is wrong, to lose the categories of this is good or evil, and all you can say is, that's just dumb, that's just stupid, that's pathological, right? That's just sick. It eliminates the reality that we can actually evaluate the morality of actions and say, oh, this actually falls into the camp of this is good or this is evil. And not, again, not to condemn anybody or to accuse anybody, but to know the truth, right? We want to be able to be people who have the ability to identify good and evil so that we can choose good over evil. That's the whole point in so many ways. But if I've lost the category of objective morality, right? If all I have is pluralism, all I have relativism, right? It's all the same, you know, you do you, it's all the same, no big deal. Just, you know, don't hurt anybody. Then we've given up our freedom. That's why Christian Smith, I believe in his research, why Christian Smith and his team concluded that this massive number of American young adults had neither the ability nor the categories to make moral decisions because they didn't see them in terms of right and wrong. Or even if they did, it was just like, well, that's wrong. Why? Because I don't like it. So ultimately, morality becomes either a matter of preference or utility. Right. So either right or wrong, if something is good, you know, quote unquote good, if it's something that my opinion I like, or that that works, right? So preference or utility, or something is bad because I don't like that or because it doesn't work. So again, so when it comes down to this, in so many ways, so many other people's worldview, not the Christian worldview, not the Catholic worldview, but the world's worldview is in so many ways, things are only right or wrong if you have the opinion that they're right or wrong, or they don't work, or they do work, right? So it's either preference or utility, not actual objective right or wrong. And yet here we have this in paragraph 1750 spelled out. No, we recognize that the morality of human acts depend on three, we might say even our objective elements or objective constitutive elements. The first is the object chosen. Like, what's the thing itself? So almsgiving, like, so giving charity to someone who needs it. Another blasphemy, right? That's the object chosen. I've chosen to blaspheme, to tell the truth. I've chosen to do that, or I've chosen to lie. The object itself, that act chosen, right? The second thing, the end in view or the intention. Why did I do this? And the third is the circumstances of the action. What are the circumstances? And we recognize, to make it this as simple as possible, we know that in order for a human act to be fully moral, like morally good, all three of those must be morally good. Again, for a human act to be morally good, I can't just have, like, I chose the right thing, but for the wrong reason. Definitely we recognize that so often in our culture, it's like, well, their heart was in the right place. That's not a problem. It's good to have your heart in the right place. But to say their heart was in the right place as they chose fornication does not make fornication good. Like, but they truly, really love that person. Okay, but their actions are sin. So a good intention cannot make a bad action good. Does that make sense? A good intention cannot make a bad action good. In fact, I remember Dr. Peter Kraft, I've referenced him a couple times. I've learned so much from him over the course of my life. At one point, I think he had given the example, I'll use it like a movie. I think he might use the example of a book, but maybe books are more straightforward. But he pointed this out. He said, okay, let's do book. Okay. I said, for a book to be good, you need to have the writing needs to be well done, and the characters need to be well developed, and the plot needs to be good, right? So you picked out three essential elements of a good story, right? So grammar is done well, right? The characters are well developed and the plot is good. Now, we've all seen movies or read books where, you know, it was a good intention. Like, I really like the idea. Sometimes Christian movies are like this, right? Where it's like, the acting's not so great, or the dialogue's not so great, but like, I really like what they're going for. I really like that the intention. I really like the moral of the story. And we say, okay, but that's not a good movie. Or it's not a good book. And similarly, go to the movie example. You need to have good acting. You need to have a good plot. And you need to have a good character development. We say a good dialogue. Say like that. Oh my gosh, you guys, all these different elements I'm bringing into this. But we recognize that if one of those things is off, if the acting is bad, even though, wow, that's a really powerful story, it's like that would have been great if the acting had been better. If even one of those things is missing, it's no longer a great movie, no longer a great book. So let's get back to what we do know about, which is the sources of morality. In order for a moral or an action to be morally good, the object chosen has to be good, the intention has to be good, and the circumstances have to be good. So, example, almsgiving. I'm going to give to the poor. But I'm going to give to the poor, like Jesus said, so that others may see that. Okay, that's taken this morally good act, the object chosen, and made it morally bad, because my intention was to be seen. Or I could say that, I'm going to give, I think this example I've heard from someone else, I'm going to give candy to my nephew. Okay, I'm going to candy my nephew. So that's morally good. And the intention is because, I want him to be happy. I want him to have some candy. My intention is good, but the action is fine. The circumstances are he is massively diabetic. And if I know that, that makes that good action that was getting good object chosen, good intention, makes it into a bad moral action. Because the intention, the circumstances are this kid is severely diabetic. So we recognize that in order for a human act to be morally good, all three of those things have to be in place. Now, what was said multiple times in this little mini article is that the end does not justify the means. So just because the intention is going to be, it says, if I sacrifice this one innocent person, the nation will be saved. Like the end does not justify the means. This is one of those philosophical or moral principles that we hold to as Catholics. The end does not justify the means. And the other principle that we hold on to as well is one may not do evil so that good may result of it. It's connected to the end of does not justify the means, but one may not do evil so that good may result from it. This is just so important for us to hold on to these as we move forward, talking about how we live freely, how we live in power and joy. We have to hold on. Okay, there's these three aspects of every moral action: the object chosen, the intention, the circumstances. All three have to be good. And a bad intention or a bad circumstance can make the whole moral act evil. And if the object chosen is evil, the best of intentions and the best of circumstances cannot make that a good action. Keep that in mind. The second is the end does not justify the means. And the third, much like it, is one may not do evil so the good may result from it. Hopefully this made sense. I don't know if it made sense during the reading. Hopefully it makes sense now. I don't know if that book analogy or the movie analogy really helped, but it helped me when I first heard it. But then again, it was Dr. Crave who had given the example and not me. So maybe just butchered his example. In which case, my intention was good and the circumstances were right. I just failed to execute, if that makes any sense. All right, see, now you get it. Here we are. You guys, oh man, what a day. What a gift to be able to be here with you on day 236. I got to tell you what. Here's a little secret. I'm praying for you. Please pray for me. My name is Father Mike. I cannot wait to see you tomorrow. God bless.
1: That was day 236 of Catechism in a Year with Father Mike Schmitz. And now we'd like to share audio from a video called The Rosary Campaign, Changing the Course of History, with Father Mark Mary and Father John Anthony from the Ascension Presents YouTube channel.
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3: Last week we were talking about what seems to be this modern Tower of Babel, the structures of Satan's kingdom all around us in all sorts of ways and places. And I don't need to go into details about that. But one can feel helpless in the face of such mighty venues, shall we say, of the enemy, right? But what I'd like to talk about is little moments in history that show the power of the rosary, because the rosary is not a little weapon for little old ladies with blue hair and nothing more. It is for everyone to pick up and to deal with. The first, the October 7th, which is coming up shortly, is the Feast of Our Lady of the Rosary. And it particularly was chosen because it was a massive victory where the Christian world was threatened by the Ottoman Turks. Muslim empire was on the verge of wiping through all of Europe. It had taken all of North Africa.

0: Africa, had taken the Holy Land, and they had attacked Europe on several occasions, and they had a fleet that was five times, I'm pretty sure five times the size of the Christian fleet, and they were coming to land and to take over, and they meant business. But Pius V, Pope Pius V, called for two things. One, raise up warriors to fight against this in a naval battle, and two, an international rosary campaign. He also gave, and this is 1571, a little image of Our Lady of Guadalupe to put on the command ship of the Christians. And all the Christian soldiers, sailors, were on their knees literally before the battle praying the rosary. And it looked like everything was against them. The wind was against them. If you're in a naval battle, you want the wind with you. Everything was against them. They were outnumbered 5-1. And what happened? At the exact perfect moment, the Lord shifted the winds, and the Christian fleet was able to take and destroy the entire Ottoman fleet, which saved Europe, literally. The power of the rosary. There's other moments in history, maybe a little bit more modern, to remind us that the rosary is so efficacious. For instance, in World War II, 1940-ish, Portugal, the bishop asked for a national rosary campaign because all of Europe was threatened, right? And the Nazis were obviously, the German military was obviously looking at Portugal saying, that's a little bit of a plum. Strategically, that's right there in the Mediterranean, right there where we can put our naval bases and have total control of the entire region. And what happened at the Rosary campaign? They never showed up. The Germans never showed up. That nobody can explain why the Germans didn't go into Portugal and take control. Nobody can explain it. It was a Rosary campaign. One more little note in history was in 1945, eight Jesuit priests were in Hiroshima, less than a mile from ground zero when the bomb went off. Everything around them was utterly destroyed, including their church, but the little parish house that they were in, where they were praying the rosary every day, and they attribute their salvation to the rosary, was untouched. And none of them even over the years experienced any kind of radiation sickness. The rosary is powerful, and it affects history now. It affects history now. So I'm inviting people, and this video is to invite people to, in our time where we feel so stressed, like these structures of the Tower of Babel are all around us, get your rosary out and pray it. If you pray one rosary, if you pray no rosaries a day, start. Build up to one, right? If you pray one rosary a day, up the ante to two. If you're already praying two rosaries a day, I want to challenge you to pray three rosaries a day. It's 15 minutes a rosary. It's 3 minutes a decade. Get out there. We need to pray.
1: Mm-hmm. Father Andrew used to talk about Rambology.
0: Yeah, Rambology.
1: Rambology, sort of the spirituality of fighting back. And you mentioned it saying in the beginning, there can be a temptation towards discouragement. Like we just see everything kind of falling apart. We don't feel like we can do anything. But let's get some more Rambologists.
0: Rambologists. And that's the word right there, because discouragement, and also in prayer, I'm getting the discouragement is the biggest enemy that we have right now. Faithful Catholics feel like there's nothing they can do. It's like we're fighting the blob. You know, you just can't fight against it. You can't do anything. The rosary, with rosary in hand, I want to encourage everybody to pray specifically for the grace of hope and trust in the plan that Jesus has to dismantle this Tower of Babel. He has a plan. He's executing it. But when we illumine our hearts and minds and souls through the rosary and allow his grace to penetrate us, then we become the solution that plants those fissures into that tower, that plants a little bomb here or there, so that when it's time, the Lord's going to blow the whole thing up just as he sees fit, how he sees fit, and when he sees fit. But when we pray with hope and we pray with faith and we ask for those graces of hope and faith, then it lightens our hearts so that we don't despair, because fear and despair are just gasoline into the enemy's tank.
1: Mm-hmm. Amen. So, brothers and sisters, especially again, let's pray. Mm-hmm. We're pilgrims on this earth. We're also looking to be Rambologists. Let's fight back. Let's ask Our Lady to change the world like she's already done in history before. We're pilgrims, somos peregrinos, poco a poco, little by little.
0: Vamos a llegar.
1: We're going to make it.
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2: People always ask me, Father, how should we pray? 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We have to pray from our heart. We have to pray honestly and sincerely. We have to allow the Holy Spirit to work through us so that we're not just simply saying words, but we're saying words that can actually change us. 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

This is Bishop Louis Tilke. In the name of the Father, and of the Son, and of the Holy Spirit. Amen. Heavenly Father, you are the author of life, and we ask for the gift of respect for life for all that you have created, so that all may live a life that is for your greater glory. We ask that you open our minds and our hearts to see the sacredness of the life that you have given us here on this earth, and the life your Son Jesus has won for us for all eternity. Watch over and protect all life from its conception till its natural death, so that we may live for your greater glory and for the glory of the heavenly kingdom. In the name of the Father, and of the Son, and of the Holy Spirit, amen.

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0: Thank you. Thank you very much and welcome. I'm Father Mitch Pacwa. Welcome to EWTN Live. We bring you guests from around the world. Tonight, we'll talk about what we can do as Catholics to spread the good news of salvation in Jesus Christ. And to do that in the midst of a host of competing distractions, secular comforts, and so much else that is in opposition to the gospel of Christ. Before we get to that, we want to bring you yet another update from EWTN News Nightly correspondent Colm Flynn on what's happening with the Synod on Synodality this month in Rome. So let's take a look at his report.
1: It's the third week of the Synod at the Vatican, and they've begun work on the final phase of this year's Synod. The gathering today opened with an emotional appeal from Dominican Father Timothy Radcliffe.
2: But we are called to embrace

0: a deeper sense of who we are as the improbable friends of the Lord, whose scandalous friendship reaches across every boundary. Many of us wept when we heard of that young woman who committed suicide because she was bisexual and did not feel welcomed in the church. I wept. I hope it changed us. The Holy Father reminds us all are welcome.
1: Yet this is just one moment of many focused on the hot-button issues facing the church.
2: It's true, there's been four.
1: Archbishop Anthony Fisher from Sydney, Australia, spoke exclusively to EWTN News, saying that he thinks too much time has been spent on these issues, when really the focus should be on bringing people back to the faith.
2: There's been a big, long discussion about the ordination of women. And there's a lot of tension and emotion around an issue like that.
1: For Archbishop Fisher, however, the big issue is something else.
2: The big issue for the church today, particularly in the cultures I know, the Western world, where we've got the rise of the nuns, N-O-N-E-S, not N-U-N-S, the ones that say they have no faith. When there's a census, they write no religion, or just tick the no religion box. And that's going up and up and up, particularly amongst young people. We're looking at, in many populations now, half the young people are saying that they have no religion, mm-hmm. even more. In the end, so much more serious than tinkering at the edges about whether 0.001% of women might be deaconesses or lady women deacons. It's trivial compared to the huge loss of faith that we have happening, particularly in whole generations at the moment.
3: So just a couple of things.
1: The Archbishop's feelings were echoed by fellow Australian and Synod participant Professor Renee Kohler-Ryan. She spoke at the Synod press conference yesterday. She said the issue of female priesthood is a niche issue that does not reflect the needs of women today.
3: As a woman, I'm not focused at all on the fact that I'm not a priest. I think that there's too much emphasis placed on this question. And what happens when we place too much emphasis on this question is that we forget about what women, for the most part, need throughout the world.
4: Es decir, que uno no puede lograr una seguridad.
1: This week, Pope Francis also spoke directly about the Synod in an interview with Spanish TV. He talked about how the Church must move forward.
4: La Iglesia tiene que cambiar.
5: The Church has to change. Let's think of the ways it has changed since the Council until now, and the way it must continue changing its ways, and the way to propose an unchanging truth. And it has to keep changing along the way, as challenges are met. That is why the core of change is fundamentally pastoral, without recanting the essence of the Church.
6: Is the relation.
1: This week, participants are also working on the Synod's final report for this session. Cardinal Jean-Claude Hollerich, who was appointed by Pope Francis to guide the Synod's discussion as Relator General, gave some initial insights on what to expect after that.
6: The end of this first session of this Ordinary General Assembly of the Synod of Bishops coincides with the beginning of an equally important phase of the process, the time between the two sessions, which will see us committed to returning to the churches from which we come, the fruits of our work.
1: At the Synod in Rome, Colm Flynn, EWTN News Nightly.
7: All right, so we've got that update, and we'll keep on informing you as best we can about the ongoing work of the Synod. But tonight, we have a guest. He is the Bishop of the Diocese of San Angelo, Texas. Pretty far west and south and dry. Great place, but it's dry. He is a member of the USCCB's Committee for Evangelization and Catechesis. And he's here to talk with us about how, with the help of the National Eucharistic Revival, we can renew our faith in God and use the graces that He gives us through the sacrament.

0: the campus ministry at Texas A&M.
1: That's right.
0: And I think we got one. And so one of the great things about the campus ministry there is the liveliness among the students. That church doesn't get emptied on Sunday, does it?
1: That's a beautiful community. I served there for more than 13 years. Mm-hmm. It's a university parish at the largest university in the country, Texas A&M. And it's a parish that's staffed by diocesan priests of the Diocese of Austin. And I was a priest in the Diocese of Austin for 27 years. And so that was one of my assignments in my life. And it was a very meaningful time in my life, my young years of priesthood. In fact, one of the people that I served as one of our student members of that parish, St. Mary's in College Station, is here in the audience tonight because he runs a Catholic radio station. And EWTN is hosting a conference for Catholic radio operators from around the country. And that shows the fruits of that ministry. Catholics who take their faith seriously and they live it boldly and they want to share it with others. And that's that whole attitude just permeates the whole ministry there.
0: I would just add a couple other elements. There are competition between there and University of Illinois, Southern Illinois, about vocations.
1: Yes.
0: You get a lot of vocations to priesthood and to the sisterhood.
1: That's right. When I was there, we had at least 10 people every year who entered formation, mm-hmm. either for a religious community or for diocesan priesthood.
0: And you also had a pretty good number of converts every year.
1: Yes, we had a large RCIA program. Our RCIA was so big that we did the sacraments of initiation three times a year at the end of each semester. Mm-hmm. We did it, of course, at Easter time, but also in August and in December because it was a year-round program and we processed a lot of RCIA participants over the years.
0: Yeah, I mean, I remember one year I was out there, you had 150 in RCIA.
1: Yes, it's
0: beautiful. On a college campus. And the biggest problem they had was that the church was too small. Now, that's a good problem to have.
1: Yeah.
0: Because there's so many people coming. And they've built a brand new and very beautiful new church for the parish.
1: Yeah, I was there in College Station at the end of July for the dedication of the new church. Mm-hmm. And it's a big, giant church, but it's already too small after this new construction because there's just a lot of young people who want to be there to celebrate the Eucharist together, and they invite their friends, and there's just not enough room for all of them.
0: This gets at our topic because you know, it's not just talking about a wonderful and powerful success story. This is about evangelization, that you are reaching young people. A lot of folks give up on youth. That is so foolish. They're a wonderful group. They've got wonderful questions.
1: Right.
0: And you know, a lot of times the energy with which they approach issues and questions makes them act a little over the top at times. That's, you know, anybody who's watched them. Texas A&M football game knows what I'm talking about. But the reality is that with that energy of youth, there is a search, and many of them are willing to make that search if there are people willing to reach out to them.
1: Yes.
0: And to come to the sacraments and to Mass and Holy Communion regularly.
1: Yes, and confession too.
0: Yeah, right, exactly.
1: What we have found that is if you make things available for Catholic young adults and you give them an opportunity to exercise leadership in whatever ways they can in the church, they come, they're active, and they have a lot to give to the church.
0: The other part of that too is, and we're seeing this, I saw recently how an earlier survey saying only one third of Catholics held Catholic belief in the Eucharist, but just a few weeks ago another one came out showing actually now it's up to two-thirds.
1: Yes.
0: Because there's been a time of, hey, we're sloughing off, we're failing.

0: teach the faith. And that's where the role of catechesis comes in, correct?
1: Yes, basic evangelization and catechesis, and that's why the USCCB has been leading us through a process of Eucharistic revival. We're about halfway through that process right now. Mm-hmm. It's a three-year process. The first year was the diocesan year. We're now in the parish year. And then the third year, starting next summer, is the year of outreach to the unchurched.
0: Mm-hmm.
1: So we're basically at the halfway point of a three-year period of Eucharistic revival in our country. And it's not just, some people think that the Eucharistic revival is only about Eucharistic adoration and processions.
0: Yeah.
1: That's a part of it, because devotion to the reality of the Eucharist is a major part of the truth of what we believe. But also it's about improving the quality of people's experience of the Mass in the way we carry out our various ministries, liturgical ministries, so that when somebody comes to the Mass, it will be a transformative experience for them, so that they can truly encounter Jesus in the Mass. And it's also about Catholics coming to understand the truth of the Eucharist better, mm-hmm. in learning, studying, doing faith-sharing groups in their parishes, so that any Catholic in our country should be able to say what we believe and why and what difference it makes to them, so that Catholics can be Eucharistic missionaries to the world around them.
0: One of the problems that we still have is, well, an increased awareness of the truth about the Holy Eucharist, there is still a lag going on between that recognition and actually showing up at church. Church attendance is not going up twice as much as it was before. So there's a lag period, it seems. How do we address so that people do not only believe that the Eucharist is true, but you come to receive Jesus?
1: Yes. Part of that is helping people to understand the connection between believing the truth of the Eucharist and knowing that Christ expects us to be there at the celebration of the Eucharist with the community every week. That's an expectation of our Lord. Mm-hmm. It's going to take plenty of catechesis and good example to help people to understand that more fully.
0: Mm-hmm.
1: But I think also part of that includes inviting people more,
0: yep.
1: helping people to know when the Masses are available and where. It also includes making our parishes more welcoming communities, so that when a visitor comes, they truly feel that they could belong there.
0: Mm-hmm.
1: And I think it also means that when we celebrate the Eucharist in our parishes, those who carry out roles of liturgical service pursue excellence in the way they carry out those ministries,
0: mm-hmm.
1: so that somebody can truly hear the Word of God speaking to them in the proclamation of Scripture,
0: mm-hmm.
1: or so that their experience of liturgical music can truly lead them to a deeper relationship with our Lord. So things like that are all a part of the whole picture of the Eucharistic revival.
0: Mm-hmm. We were talking over dinner about a document that the Catholic bishops of the United States have written about what we expect out of music. That it's not just that it has a good rhythm and I can dance to it. I mean,
1: right.
0: it has to be that the words focus us on giving glory and praise to God, not glory and praise to us.
1: That's right. In fact, there's it's a beautiful new document, just a couple of years old. The Doctrine Committee of the United States Conference of Catholic Bishops created this document. It took a long time. I was on the Doctrine Committee when we were working on it.
0: Mm-hmm.
1: And it basically gives some basic principles for the lyrics of Catholic liturgical hymns. What are errors to avoid, so that the theology that's communicated in our hymns, what we sing in Mass on Sunday, would truly reflect the fullness of our Catholic truth.
0: And the reason that's important is not only that it's reflecting the truth, but, you know, oftentimes music helps us to remember.
1: Yes.
0: And if we remember the music with the truth of the faith,
1: yes.
0: that

0: That will also help bring our faith together with other aspects of our lives. It'll be help to integrate all the aspects of the faith.
1: Music helps the memory. That's why when we memorize the ABCs, it's to a melody, right?
0: Yes.
1: Or when Pope John
0: Paul still use that.
1: Yeah. So do I. Here's another example. When St. John Paul II was learning languages, because he was constantly wanting to learn languages, he would often utilize music as the first step in learning a language, because there's something about the memory and music.
0: No, and that's what we do with little kids, teaching them little poems and things. One of the other areas, and I think this relates to recent news, right now the world is experiencing tremendous turmoil, the evil terrorist attack against Israelis a couple weeks ago has now grown into this worldwide kind of anti-Semitism. I made an announcement on radio today that, because many Jewish students are feeling afraid to be on campuses like Cornell, where a professor said, I'm exhilarated by the terror attack, the killing of the oppressor. He's talking about killing babies, and in the face of, what Steubenville, Franciscan University, is inviting Jewish students to a safer environment. And we, all the Catholic schools, should invite Jewish students who are dealing with anti-Semitism, give them a place to come. But our faith is to help combat hatred, combat this kind of looking to violence as a solution. And this is also a very real kind of issue, not only with terrorism, but crime and murder that just is so common. This is a part of our evangelization as well.
1: That's right. The message of Jesus Christ has something to say about this kind of violence. And Jesus Christ teaches the truth. And what the Catholic Church has tried to do over the course of the past 2,000 years is apply the truth of the gospel, the message of Jesus Christ, to real life situations. And over all these centuries of our church, we've developed social doctrine, which applies the message of the gospel to real life situations in society. And there's a lot in Catholic social doctrine that would be very helpful in instructing the people involved in that conflict in the Holy Land. For example, over the centuries, we developed just war theory, which gives basic principles for discerning whether or not it is just to enter into a war.
0: Yeah.
1: And then another part of just war theory is giving basic principles on the proper exercise of military action within a war. Because just because one goes to war doesn't mean that every potential action is morally justified. And so
0: even if the cause of war is justifiable, it doesn't mean that your action is not justified by the ends.
1: Yes.
0: The means must be more. We have to talk about those issues.
1: Yes, and so our teachings have a lot to offer a situation like is being confronted in the Holy Land, in Ukraine, and all over the world. We have some principles that have been worked out over the centuries that are very applicable to the use of force.
0: And again, we don't like to see force used, but if it must be used, it must be used ethically.
1: Exactly.
0: And which means protecting human dignity and the lives of non-combatants.
1: Yes.
0: That's a basic principle that was broken.
1: Yes, and I hope that through mediation in some way, that the Palestinians and the Israelis can find a way to live side by side in peace.
0: Yep.
1: And of course, the Vatican has offered to be of service in mediating that conflict, and we'll see if that comes to fruition.
0: Sure.
1: Of course, one can make the offer, but then you have to see if those parties accept that offer. But there needs to be some kind of mediation between those sides so that they can find a way to live side by side in peace.
0: All this to me brings out the importance of evangelization. It's not simply a matter of trying to get people to join our Catholic club. This isn't the Rotary or some other club or organization like the Elks or the Moose. This is about the salvation of each individual and the ongoing correction of problems in society. You know, the sinful things that happen in society need reconciliation and change. That's how I think we need to understand this. Yes. Call to evangelization.
1: Exactly. That's at the core of evangelization. Coming to know Jesus Christ, accepting His unmerited love for us, fully accepting and embracing that love, and being willing to share that love with others in the good news of the gospel. And part of that sharing means having the guts to speak about our faith in a secular society. And too many Catholics are afraid to open their mouths.
0: Yep.
1: Because they're afraid they're going to be criticized.
0: Canceled.
1: Yes. But part of what we're called to as followers of Jesus Christ is to have enough courage and enough love to talk about our experience of God, to share it with others joyfully, and to talk about the implications of Christian belief. Christian belief sometimes calls us to accountability and to conversion.
0: Yeah. That will be part of the ongoing process that I'm sure you find it too. I've been a teacher for a number of years, and when you teach, you end up learning something yourself. And when you evangelize, you end up hearing the gospel to yourself. All of us priests, you know, need to do that, that we can speak the gospel and celebrate the holy sacraments, but we need to hear that back so that we ourselves, after helping others, are also saved and make sure that we grow in holiness.
1: That's true. I would say that that has been true in my experience of being a Catholic priest.
0: Yep.
1: Serving in the ministry of being a Catholic priest and now bishop has helped me to grow as a Christian. It's helped me to grow closer to Christ, to understand Him more fully, and to be more personally united with Him through this ministry. I give thanks to God for my vocation as a priest.
0: There's a great story in the Midrash Rabbah on Genesis, where after Lot had been preaching to the people of Sodom and Gomorrah to repent, a kid came up to him and said, "Father Lot, nobody listens to you. They're not going to change by you preaching. So why bother preaching?" And Lot said, "I keep on preaching, not so that they become like me, but to make sure I don't become like them."
1: That's awesome.
0: And there's a wisdom to that, that we need to proclaim the gospel, even if they don't listen, because I need to remind myself in that preaching of the truth of Christ.
1: Yeah, those of us who are in any ministries in the church are being nourished from the same plate from which we offer mm-hmm. that nourishment to others.
0: Mm-hmm. We're coming up next summer to the Eucharistic Congress. I take it you'll be there for that?
1: I plan to be there
0: with
1: a group of pilgrims from the Diocese of San Angelo.
0: There you go. And show them how it's done over there.
1: Yes, and it's going to be in July of 2024, the 17th through the 21st. Mm-hmm. And you know there are going to be four different pilgrimage routes from different corners of the country, all converging in Indianapolis. Mm-hmm. One of those routes is coming from South Texas all the way up to Indy. Mm-hmm. And people can join in different parts of those pilgrimage journeys. We're just going to fly to Indianapolis. And it's going to be a wonderful gathering. This is going to be the first time we've had a Eucharistic Congress in decades.
0: Yeah. And again, it's in some ways to celebrate the work that is being done now with the evangelization. in regard to the Eucharist.

0: Chris, but one of the things I'm just wondering about, is there a way to help teach Catholics what they should say when they evangelize? A lot of Catholics recognize Catholic faith when they see it, but they don't know how to talk about it. They have, I use this example all the time. I have passive knowledge of French. I can translate and recognize what it means, but I can't speak any French. And a lot of Catholics are that way with their faith. They can recognize it, but they don't know how to speak it. How do we train folks to
1: Well,
0: teach and evangelize the faith?
1: I think that you're onto something, and the U.S. Catholic bishops have developed a tool for just that very purpose. It's a series of seven sessions. It's called Jesus and the Eucharist. It's been developed by the U.S. Conference of Catholic Bishops in collaboration with the Augustine Institute in Denver.
0: Good school.
1: It's seven sessions, and they will eventually be available in English and Spanish. And the idea is that any of our parish communities around the country would offer this as a faith formation, faith sharing group in the parish. Seven sessions where you watch a video and then you talk about it. And it's all about the Eucharist. It's called Jesus and the Eucharist. So over the course of those seven sessions, everybody who comes to that is having the experience of reflecting on their Eucharistic faith and articulating it. And how can you learn to become a good articulator of the Eucharistic truth of our Catholic faith unless you actually practice it a little bit? And I think that that will be a fruit of these sessions, which we're proposing to be used in all of our churches in the whole country.
0: So the bishops are planning on something to help train Catholics so that they have a way to say it.
1: Yes, exactly. And I think that will be a very good tool. You know, there's another tool that a lot of people, in my experience as a priest, have found very helpful. And these are some books called Beginning Apologetics. And they're published by San Juan Catholic Seminars in Farmington, New Mexico. They have a series of little paperback books on different aspects of the Catholic faith. And one of them is specifically about the Eucharist. They're easy to find online, and they're affordable. And it's a guide for training Catholics to be better apologists about the Eucharist.
0: This is an important thing because, as St. Peter wrote in his first epistle, be ready to give a reason or defense, the word in Greek is apologia, for the hope that you have in Christ. Be ready. That's what the bishops are asking us to do, and it's something we do. But
1: Yes.
0: we have a problem. We're out of time for this segment, so we're going to take a break. We'll come back. We want to get some of your questions and comments, as well as questions and comments from our studio audience. So please stay with us.

0: Hi, this is Mike Aquilino with a few words about St. Irenaeus. It's only recently that Pope Francis has declared him to be a doctor of the church. And this is unusual because he's been dead for many centuries, almost two millennia. But I think he's a man for our time because he's teaching us to think, to have an educated faith, to know the reasons for what we believe, and then present those to a skeptical world.
1: Carry the faith wherever you go. 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

0: Thank you. Now, we've been mentioning the National Eucharistic Congress that's coming up next year. This, I'll give you the dates again. Mark this down in your calendars if you can. 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All right, Excellency, are you ready for some questions?
1: Yes.
0: Well, giddy up. Let's start off with a caller. We have Thomas in Tennessee. Thomas, what can we do for you this fine evening?
2: Yes, Father. I have a comment, and it is for His Excellency, Bishop Sis. And I hope I say this with the truth in a loving way, which is the Dominican motto. You showed a clip of the Synod on Synodality before the broadcast, or before your guests came on. And they were talking about things that we seem to be focused on, and we shouldn't be focused on. Women in the priesthood, reaching out to the LGBT community. These are things that I believe are not going to attract our young people. Let me give you a couple examples. If you look at the Sisters of St. Cecilia in Nashville, the average age is, this is an Orthodox order. If you look at the average age, it's 28 to 30, 32, somewhere in there. Same thing with the Sisters of the Mary, the Mother of the Eucharist, up in Ann Arbor, Michigan. I believe, Your Excellency, that we need to be more in tune with the teachings of the Magisterium. The truth is what's going to attract young people.
0: Okay.
3: Thank you very much for that comment. Of course, we need to pray for any actions of the church, including the synod. We need to pray for our Holy Father. That's a part of what it is to be a Catholic. We pray for him in Mass every day. Mm-hmm. And my experience of working with young adults is that they respond well with the challenge of the call to holiness. Young adults understand that being a Catholic, an active Catholic Christian, means swimming against the stream of the current of contemporary society. Mm-hmm. And I have found young adults that I've worked with over the years to respond generously and courageously to the call to holiness. Not saying everything you do is okay, but rather calling them to the fullness of the truth of what Jesus is expecting of us and asking them to step up and leave sin behind and say yes to the gospel. Yep. I think young people respond very well to that, and the experience of campus ministries around our country shows the same thing.
0: And I think in some ways what Thomas is dealing with is a problem of the kids my age, who oftentimes are dealing with arguments from the 60s and 70s, trying to bring them into the present, and it's not often the issues of the contemporary young people. There are other concerns that they have. You know, their families are a mess, and so many other issues that they have. And like I say, they want holiness and truth.
3: Amen.
0: And we have to focus on that. We have a question from our studio audience. Sir, where are you from?
4: Red Sea Catholic Radio. My name's Caleb. Also from UD. So
0: University of Dallas?
4: Yes, sir.
0: All right. Just to let our audience know, this gentleman and this audience is from our radio conference, which we'd love to have more of you come to.

0: Right.
1: So what's your question for Bishop Sayre?
2: So I was just thinking that it seems necessary to me, at least, to, if you're going to have a Eucharistic revival, it needs to be paired with a revival of the Sacrament of Reconciliation. And so I was wondering what the USCCB and, you know, is doing to catechize people about the Sacrament of Reconciliation and things like that.
3: Maybe we need to do that sometime on a national level, a revival of the Sacrament of Penance. I have found this sacrament to be an essential part of my relationship with God. And I have been in parishes where we experience a revival of this sacrament of reconciliation in a parish. I've seen parishes go from hardly anybody showing up on a Saturday for a few brief minutes of confession availability to a full-blown use of this sacrament on multiple days during the week for many hours with many priests on an ongoing basis for years. And so what does it take? I think, first of all, it takes preaching that acknowledges the truth of sin and the fact of God's mercy. It also includes the priest making himself available and showing up when it's confession time and staying there the whole time. Another ingredient that I think is very helpful in reviving this sacrament is that when you have posted confession times in a parish, and then you find that you're coming to the end of that posted confession time, and there's still a lot of people in line, as a priest, there's a couple different ways you could handle that. One way is to say, time's up, let's all leave. And you leave those people who were in line to just come back another day. Another approach is to tell them, I will be here until we've heard the last confession. Now, when you take that approach to the sacrament, that helps to revive people's love for the sacrament, because it helps the people to see in a very simple way that this is important, what we're doing here. Mm-hmm. So it means being there, making plenty of times available at times when people can come, and being willing to stay to hear those confessions, if at all possible, even after the posted time has finished. Those are some basic things that are very simple to do in any parish.
1: Because that also shows that the priest is acting like a father.
3: Yes.
1: A father isn't on a schedule. Sorry, kid, it's 5 o'clock, I'm off. Yeah. So you just go to bed or something, I got my time for rest. No, it's not my time. It's
3: right.
1: When you're a father, or mother 24/7. And that's, you have to deal with the kids when you got to deal with the kids.
3: Yeah.
1: Well, we have to deal with the penitents and the people at church. And, you know, I go to a parish to help out at the holy days. And we'll hear confessions till 1 a.m, 2 a.m. You know, but you got to try to be there and get done. Well, that's getting harder as I get older. Sir, where are you from?
4: Well, originally from Texas, Father, but I'm now here in Birmingham. I'm with the Guadalupe Radio Network here in Birmingham. But
1: great.
4: The time I spent in Texas, Bishop Sis, I was involved with campus ministry at St. Thomas High School in Houston. And so I had a lot of former students and also colleagues that went to Texas A&M. And a lot of times people told me that back in the 80s and 90s, campus ministry wasn't what it is now. And so my question for you is, what happened like during those years that you were there, or even prior to your being there, that really turned the corner in terms of evangelization and the spirit of campus ministry at Texas A&M?
3: Thanks for a good question, because I think that the answer to the question is transferable to other places as well. One of the things that happened was in 1983, long before I ever served there, there was a retreat model that was developed at McNeese State University in 1973 by Father Sam Jacobs. Yeah, that's in Lake Charles, Louisiana. Mm-hmm. They took the Crecille retreat and they modified it for college students.
1: Mm-hmm.
3: And they called it Awakening. The Awakening retreat was born at McNeese State University.
1: Mm-hmm.
3: From there, it went to LSU in Baton Rouge. and for

0: there it went to College Station, to Texas A&M, in 1983. And when I was serving there, the Awakening Retreat, which is basically a standard Curcio-style retreat, it was one of our primary evangelization tools in our ministry to young people, because it gave young people a basic experience of developing a personal relationship with Jesus Christ and experiencing Christ's love in the sacramental life of the Catholic Church. Mm-hmm. And that experience of that retreat opened up a lot of hearts, and it still does. It opens up hearts of young people to our faith and to Christ alive in our faith. So that was one, a very clear Catholic evangelization tool. And the Awakening Retreats happen at university campuses all over the country today. It has spread all over. We have them in San Angelo. Mm-hmm. So that's one step we took. Another step we took was in the development of the identity of that parish, because for many years it functioned as a kind of a split identity. It was a family parish and it was a campus ministry. It was like a split personality. And what we did at a certain point was we said, let's not be a split personality parish. Let's be clearly a university parish whose mission is the university community. And so people who made that their parish home had to be clear that if I'm going to be a member of this parish, our mission as a church is to serve that university community. Mm-hmm. And that was a key factor in the growth of the ministry, because it was no longer splitting our time and our energies between ministry to families and teenagers and kids or serving the college. We developed an approach where our only identity was as a university ministry. That was a key element. And then another thing that I learned at the University of Kansas, in Lawrence, Kansas, way back in the early 90s, was this, that if you're going to do campus ministry successfully at a secular campus in the United States, as campus ministers, you have to decide to do development work. You have to decide we have a responsibility to raise money to grow our ministry. There are a lot of people in ministries in the church, including some campus ministries, who say, oh, I just do ministry. I don't do any fundraising. But we made a clear decision at a certain point in our history that if we're going to grow this ministry, we have to find the dollars to grow it. Now, I learned that from an awesome Catholic priest in the Archdiocese of Kansas City in Kansas. His name was Vince Crisci, Monsignor Vince Crisci. He was the pastor of the University Parish of St. Lawrence at University of Kansas. He taught me that lesson, and that has allowed that ministry to grow. And it's a lot bigger now than it was when I was there, because it keeps growing, because they have the means to do so.
1: Yeah. Yeah, and for instance, at Texas A&M, I know friends in Fredericksburg, Fishers, they've been very, very generous, and many others are generous. They wanted to see that new church and with more room for more students so everybody could get into Mass. They just didn't build big enough. That's Texas for you. It always gets bigger. Sir, where are you from?
2: Hi, I'm from Oklahoma City with Oklahoma Catholic Radio.
1: Good to have you here. Welcome. And your question?
2: Yeah, Bishop, we've been talking about the Eucharistic Congress that's coming up in Indianapolis. Could you unpack that and tell us what's going to happen there and what people can expect to hear about that?
0: Very good. As I was saying earlier, it's a three-year process, the Eucharistic Revival. The first year was a diocesan year, which ended last summer, in the summer of 23. Mm-hmm. Now we're in the parish year of revival, which lasts from June of 23 to July of 24. And then starting with the Eucharistic Congress in Indianapolis in July of 24, we enter into the third year of the revival, which is one of forming missionary disciples and sending them out into the world to bring our precious Eucharistic faith to those who don't know it. Mm-hmm. All right, so what happens in Indianapolis?

0: It's going to be a gathering of thousands of people from all over the country. We'll have major speakers from all walks of life giving keynote speeches about the Eucharist and our life as Catholics. Mm-hmm. And it's going to be very much geared toward training missionary disciples for going out after that to spread this faith with others. Mm-hmm. So that's going to be a big focus in the Eucharistic Congress, is how are we going to build in ourselves the skills and the attitudes to share this faith beyond the walls of our parishes. And one of the challenges of this Congress is that there are not enough hotel rooms. We're running out of hotel rooms. But the committee that's working on the organization of it is looking for alternative strategies. One strategy is to try, if it's possible, to use some what you might call dorm sleeping, like for youth groups in a gym of a high school, mm-hmm. and things like that. And another strategy that they're working on is day passes, where a person, even if they don't have a hotel room because hotel rooms are all full, mm-hmm. they could get a day pass and find housing in some way. And even if they go just for one day, they're going to get a lot out of that Congress. Mm-hmm.
1: And I think you might want to check out the campgrounds in that area.
0: Good idea. Camping's a great strategy.
1: Very much. Sir, where are you from?
2: I'm from Cedar Rapids, Iowa, and KMMK Radio, named after Maximilian Mary Kolbe, Radio to the Max. And
1: cool.
2: I have a question for, again, the timeline and looking more for specifics for how that development of the groups in the church is going to go, because I'm in a men's group. We're studying that sort of thing. We take the book, you know, we try to stay on top of things as to what's the next thing we should be studying in the men's group. But that's a small fraction of the parish. And I'm just wondering, what is the vision for, you know, getting the rest of us involved?
0: For getting the rest of the people involved in the parish beyond those who participate in a particular group or ministry.
2: No, actually, for those, for the more of the catechesis, more of the education, what's the vision for that piece?
0: Well, I have
2: a
0: couple thoughts.
2: One thing already.
0: One thought is that every Catholic should take seriously their own ongoing faith formation.
1: Yeah.
0: If we're going to fully live in response to Jesus Christ, then each one of us needs to seek opportunities for ongoing faith formation. We can't just expect somebody else to create a program in which I can become a better formed Catholic adult.
1: Mm-hmm.
0: Every one of us needs to take that seriously enough to seek opportunities to grow in our formation and in our understanding of the faith. Now, another thing that happens in our dioceses all around our country is that dioceses and parishes offer beautiful opportunities for adult faith formation.
1: Mm-hmm.
0: They make it available, and people don't bother to come.
1: Mm-hmm.
0: This is a repeated story in many places.
1: Mm-hmm.
0: And so apathy, lethargy are problems. And if we're going to grow in our faith, we need to get up off the couch, turn off the TV, and go to some of the activities that are already available.
1: And I think a couple things for motive. People will get their Catholic formation oftentimes up until they're confirmed. If they go to a Catholic high school, maybe a couple more years. If they go to a Catholic university and get some theology courses, it might be even more. But, you know, most people stop when they're in confirmation. And it's not wise to stop your education at that, you know, 14, 15 year old level. You shouldn't do that with what you know about science. You should keep on learning more about history, about what's happening in politics, what's happening in the economy, in your job. So if you can keep learning about that, you also need to get a more and more adult understanding of your faith. Into ongoing education is how you can integrate greater depth. And that's going to be a very important part of this.
0: And you know what I've seen over the past several years in this country is a growth of opportunities of different ways in which people can do that.
1: Yeah.
0: Online courses, many services that EWTN provides, things, there are so many things available on the internet and on YouTube through which a Catholic can grow to understand their faith better.
1: Well, that's one of the things we do with a lot of our programs here is that, you know, we try to, we see ourselves as teaching a lot. Mm-hmm. And so, you know, offering various programs that teach about specific elements of the faith and a wide variety of them. That's part of what we do. And Catholic radio, these people here are offering radio programs that teach so many people the faith. But they'll have to do it in a different hour because this hour is about gone. Thank you very much for being with us. I know you're going to be speaking to the radio conference. And would you give us a blessing in this last few seconds?
0: I'd be happy to. The Lord be with you.
1: And with your spirit.
0: Lord, we ask you to send your blessing upon all the participants in this radio conference and upon all the listeners of this program this evening all around the country. Bless them and their families. Keep them safe and healthy. And help them to grow in holiness in response to your infinite love for them. You who are Father, Son, and Holy Spirit.
1: Amen. Thank you, Excellency. Appreciate it very much. And we appreciate all of you watching us and keeping us on the air by keeping us in between your gas bill, electric bill, and cable bill. Thank you and God bless.
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4: This is Deacon Gerard Marie Anthony. The month of August is dedicated to the Immaculate Heart of Mary. So let us pray. Hail Mary, full of grace, the Lord is with thee. Blessed art thou among women, and blessed is the fruit of thy womb, Jesus. Holy Mary, Mother of God, pray for us sinners, now and at the hour of our death. Amen.
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6: 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In verse 1, Psalm 94, O Lord, avenging God, shine forth. 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Give the proud what they deserve. 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And this is plays into some of the stereotype that people say about the angry, spiteful, hateful God. And we know that God is love, complete and perfect love. But sometimes we use human language, not that God has revealed to us, but that we put on God.
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8: Hello, I'm Janet Benkovic with Living His Life Abundantly International. I'd like to read to you a couple of verses from Matthew's Gospel in chapter 5. He tells us, "You are the salt of the earth." But what if salt goes flat? How can you restore its flavor? Then it is good for nothing but to be thrown out and trampled underfoot. You are the light of the world. A city set on a hill cannot be hidden. Men do not light a lamp and then put it under a bushel basket. They set it on a stand where it gives light to all in the house. As we read those words, I'm reminded of a quote from St. Francis of Assisi. He tells us, preach the gospel, and use words if necessary.

0: Mary. Today, let our actions be that light. Let our actions be that salt, that we might bring the Word of God to others.
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2: 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Saint Bartholomew was among the 12 apostles called to proclaim the gospel of Jesus Christ. Traditionally identified with Nathanael, he was introduced to Jesus by Saint Philip. When the apostle Philip first told him about Jesus of Nazareth, he was skeptical. But when they met, Jesus disclosed having knowledge of things about Bartholomew that amazed him, and he made a remarkable profession of faith, saying, "Rabbi, you are the Son of God. You are the King of Israel." He was a faithful disciple of Jesus. Tradition holds that after Christ's ascension into heaven, Bartholomew proclaimed the gospel in Mesopotamia, Persia, India, and Armenia. After undertaking many labors in his missionary travels and overcoming many dangers, he gave his life for Christ by being flayed alive and crucified. May the life of Saint Bartholomew inspire you to grow closer to Christ today. Saint Bartholomew, pray for us. To sign up for the Daily Saint emails, please visit EWTN.com/Daily Saint.
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7: Good evening and welcome to The Journey Home. I'm Marcus Grody, your host for this program. Coming to you during this new year, of our COVID pandemic. So we continue, though, to work really hard to reach out and find mostly now guests that can drive to the studio. I mean, we can't depend on the airplanes. You all know this. I mean, the world we're living in. But yet, the proof is that God continues to work in people's lives. And that's the reason for this program, is to help you see the stories of people who the Holy Spirit has touched their lives, and sometimes in places where you never would expect it. That might be true of our program tonight. Our guest is Marcus Peter. Marcus, welcome to The Journey.
8: Marcus, pleasure to be here, honestly.
7: It's great to have you here. And you come of a part of the world, as you and I are talking, I know very little about. That's my ignorant American pride, you know, because I just don't know much about it. But let me back away and let's hear your story, my friend.
8: Sure. So I wouldn't give you too much grief about it. When my bride and I first met, I introduced myself and she asked me where I was from. And I told her I'm from some obscure country in Southeast Asia. And that's perfectly fine. Malaysia isn't notorious for a lot of things. But yes, I grew up in Malaysia, spent the most of my childhood into early adult life there.
7: What would most Americans, when they think of Malaysia, what would they know about Malaysia historically?
8: Historically, so it's a British Commonwealth nation. We still belong to the Commonwealth, but we're no longer a colony.
7: Okay.
8: So I'm not a subject, I'm a citizen. We have a monarch that rules over Malaysia. But at the same time, we retain this affiliation to Great Britain. For that reason, I grew up speaking British English. It's my first language, but it's common for Malaysians to be at least trilingual, at the very least. And it's simply because of the ethnic diversity of the country. It's kind of like America in a lot of ways. It's a melting pot. The British brought these people in as they were doing commerce and trade and

0: different people were brought in to work different areas like railroads or commerce. And precisely because of that, these ethnic languages remained. So I grew up in a very multicultural, multilingual society. So it's commonplace to be at least tri, if not quadrilingual. But yes, I grew up in Malaysia, and just presuming that most people don't know what the faith is like in Malaysia, for the most part, Catholicism is nominal. It's functioning. The archdiocese is established. But the kind of catechesis that we receive growing up is quite honestly disappointing. And I'll give you an example of what this means. I remember getting confirmed without, in hindsight now, I didn't even know the distinction between a mortal or venial sin. I couldn't for the life of me tell you what the four Gospels were. And just these rudimentary basic things, I couldn't tell you about the primacy of the Pope or what the Pope actually did. I didn't even know about papal infallibility. So if that gives you an idea of the kind of catechesis we got, I shared this once, but in confirmation, one of the analogies that was given for us to understand the sacrament was, imagine your spiritual life in the church like buying a car. Baptism is when you start the car for the first time. And communion and reconciliation is when you put gas in the car or take it for regular service. But once in the life of the engine, you need to overhaul the engine. And for that reason, we have confirmation. In hindsight now, that was a bad analogy. I mean, as far as bad theological analogies go, and when I teach theology, I tell my students all my analogies are bad. This is on the level of dismal. And this is not too...
1: And when you get tired of that car, you sell it and buy another one. How does that fit in the analogy?
0: Well, and that's exactly what I did, right? I went and joined the AGs. So if that gives you any idea. So confirmation really was, for me, a ticket out of the church. I was tired of a lot of what I thought were inconsistencies, particularly because in a nominal way of practicing the faith, no one lives that which they profess. But at the same time, it's culturally ingrained that if you're part of this religion, and for the most part, Asia is a very religious continent, and this appeals to the natural sensibilities of man that he is a religious creature. Mm-hmm. We see this in that document on faith and enculturation by the International Theological Commission, published in 1988. It was the year I was born, actually. So man is a naturally religious creature. And because of this, there's an inherent need to appeal to the divine. So because of that, at least while I was growing up, atheism was not predominantly a thing. I became a person who started a wave of sorts, I guess. But that's pretty much how it is, right? You go through the motion. So we were there on every Saturday and every Sunday. We attended both masses, Sunset Mass and Sunday Mass. My parents had us go through Sunday school. We were altar servers. We were as involved in the church as much as possible. But from a very young age, I kept asking questions. And this I attribute to the fact that God, within the intellect of man, God gives this capacity for reason. I believe I was given just a little more of the light of nature to understand that reason had to accompany everything. And I was very young. I didn't even understand I was doing this, but I was always asking questions. And when I asked the whys behind why we did what we did in the Catholic faith, I never got answers. In fact, if anything, I either got shut down or told that a lot of this cannot be understood. So you'd get priests saying things to the effect of, we're Catholic because we're Catholic, learn to serve in the Catholic Church. Well, that wasn't good enough for me. So, and that kind of voluntarism really permeates a lot of the religious milieu of Asia. And this is particularly because in Malaysia, it's a predominantly Muslim nation, and Islam is, by its own admission, voluntaristic. Mm-hmm. So as a result, the way Catholicism was practiced was pretty much the same. So I kept asking these questions. I never got any answers. And my father traveled a lot for work. And you know, as every young boy, you want to be very much like your father. So what I did was I started picking up his books, the books that he read, because I wanted to be like him. And because he wasn't home, I didn't have time to ask all the questions. And he had a lot of business psychology books that formed the way he thought. And little did I know, picking up those books, I was picking up Freudian psychology. And with Freudian psychology came a Feuerbachian anthropological materialism, you know, Feuerbach being the father of modern atheism. And this atheism began to permeate my soul. So from a young age, God becoming this distant overlord in heaven. And I know there are different names for this, but this overlord in heaven that waits for me to commit some crime and then smites me. To eventually, it went long enough that I just made a decision that the Catholics I knew without trying to disparage them, this was true. The Catholics I knew

0: pushed into a lot of activities. So I became a rather high functioning, high achieving individual. So I was an accomplished swimmer, got a black belt in Taekwondo, was teaching a little as well. I was in the debate team at school. I was in public speaking, and I've been breakdancing since I was 9 years old. Now I'm 32. So I grew up at the golden age of hip hop. And I was rapping and breakdancing from 9 years, 9 years old. I'd get called to do performances all the time. And by 17, you know, I developed a real, I'd amassed some talent. And when I was 18, this began my shift. I got confirmed at 17, and that was my ticket out of the church. But when I was 18, two friends approached me and asked to form a rap group. And they knew I rapped, they knew I breakdanced, and I thought it was just going to be a one-off. What we didn't know, so we rehearsed and we wrote the music and everything. And there was a show that we were doing, and I thought it would be a one-off, but what we didn't know was there were people at that show that belonged to a record label. And immediately after we finished performing, and we had a pretty large slot, by the end of the performance, they approached us and asked if we wanted to record an album with their studio. So it was a local label. And we said yes right off the bat, because what 18-year-old doesn't want to be a rap star, right? So I actually still retain some of those skills. My students, they always ask me.
1: We'll take a little break later and you can show us.
0: I mean, I can beatbox for you right now. but yes, in all honesty, that began my career in the Malaysian music industry, in the Malaysian hip-hop industry. So I spent most of my Thursday nights, no, actually about Wednesday nights to Saturday nights, either performing at clubs or at concerts or at the record studio. And I'd be there till the wee hours of the morning. And I'd be in college, I'd be in school for most of the day. I was also doing a lot of writing, kind of freelance journalism writing. There's this thing in most of the British Commonwealth called corporate emceeing, where people hire you to be an MC for events. So I was just doing all of this. And on the surface, from the outside, on the surface, it looked like I had everything planned out and I had a golden future ahead of me. But what people didn't see was that lack of God in my life meant that I was living without a purpose. And I gave these things a lot of thought. I realized very quickly on that my atheism had to culminate in nihilism, this Nietzschean nihilism. And I was picking up excerpts from Feuerbach, Kant, Hume, Descartes, and Nietzsche. And I realized that if there is no transcendent reality to the life of man, then my life made no sense. Yeah. And therefore, this materialism was all that was worth living for. And this was the credo of the culture that I was in. So as a result, what I wound up doing was just diving deeper and deeper into material achievement. And alongside that, I became an anti-theist speaker. I traveled to groups using philosophy and reason to convince people to get out of religion.
1: Our guest is Marcus Peter. You know, it's interesting to think that as a young man, just the fact of you always wanting to ask the question, why, was an underlying belief that you saw that there was order and purpose in everything. Otherwise, you wouldn't be asking the question, why? Right. You're looking, you're seeing this.
0: Right.
1: Had you lost, in other words, was that being lost from you? As you no longer believe there are a God, then there's no answer to why.
0: Exactly. It was a series of logical conclusions. So you know the first principles of logic, right? Non-contradiction, excluded middle. I knew and applied these rules even before I could put a name to those things. And the logical conclusion for it was, if God exists, then all of the universe belongs under the order that God has established. But if God does not exist, then we are, by necessity, the result of chance times matter over time. And if that was the case, then my life officially terminates at my last breath. And so the meaning of my life was to leave a large enough legacy materially so that I can somehow continue this need for immortality for as long as I can. And that's essentially how I lived, because it was a logical conclusion.
1: Well, I was saying that's one conclusion. Or one could say, if my life's ending here, then who gives a rip?
0: Right. I mean, who cares, right?
1: Who cares about a legacy? You know what I'm saying? That's another conclusion.
0: Right. So hedonism.
1: But at least you had that spark within you said that.
0: Right. I just always felt that need to leave something lasting, because I realized very early on, and you know, like every teenage boy, the pleasures of the world entice. And I realized very early on that they were fleeting, and I didn't like the fleeting. I wanted something more.

0: something lasting. Yeah. So I thought it was my purpose to travel to people, convincing them to stop believing in God. Yeah. And so I did, either small university groups, or sometimes I get called to speak to people at restaurants, and so small groups of people. And that's what I did. I traveled to different areas, continually convincing people by reason and philosophy to not believe in God. And boy, the Catholics, they couldn't defend their faith for anything. Mm-hmm. So,
1: You're the first unvangelist I've ever had on the program. Former unvangelist.
0: I've never used that. I'm probably going to adopt it right now. I was an unvangelist for years. But Marcus, I'm telling you in all honesty, people saw happy, high-achieving Marcus. This Marcus, yeah. But what they didn't see was the misery within. Yeah. Because the moment I realized that there was no purpose to life, there was no meaning to continue on every day. Mm. And the darkness, I've shared the story with Peter Herbeck and with Al Cresta.
1: Yeah.
0: The darkness almost tangibly weighed down on me every night. I have no words to put to it. I just know that whenever I slept, it felt like this weight just almost sat upon me. And I'm not trying to over-spiritualize the thing. This is just how I felt at that time. And I kept losing purpose in life, and I drove myself deeper and deeper into the spiral of darkness. And perhaps at the point of my wit's end, I one day was sitting down to convince two people to stop believing in God. And these two people were my cousin, my second cousin, and his then girlfriend. And I spent about a half hour, 45 minutes, using my best philosophical arguments to convince them to not believe in God. And after that spiel, they looked at me like I had two heads, and then they said, "Hey, would you like to come to our charismatic prayer group?" So they were charismatic Catholics, so no matter what I said, it didn't matter, because they had a personal experience with Jesus Christ, and that mattered to them. And they also knew this. I was a bassist and lead singer of a band alongside my rap group, and they knew on Tuesday nights I didn't have performances, because it wasn't common for concerts to be scheduled on Tuesday nights. So they said, "We need a bassist. You don't have to believe in anything. Just come and play the bass for the prayer meeting." And I told them, "Okay, fine. I don't have anything to do on Tuesday nights. I'm going to do this. But I need to let you know, I don't believe in your God. I don't believe in what you guys do. And I certainly don't believe in anything pertaining to your faith. I went there to prove a point. I'm a fantastic bassist." So I went there May the 20th, 2008. That was that day. And I went there with my bass guitar, my amplifier, plugged it in, you know, I was trying to be this hotshot bassist. And so if you know a little about music dynamics, Marcus, when a song starts, you really don't want to go all in immediately. You want to start slow and build up the dynamic. I didn't care. I didn't care. That night I was there to prove what a fantastic bassist I was. So I started doing this thing called fingerstyle running bass from the beginning. Just to prove a point, I'm a fantastic bassist. You guys are all wrong, right? And there I am. I'm just doing this. I'm not worshiping. I'm not there for that. And about the third song in, there's this old Christian song called Be Magnified. And Be Magnified, well, I won't recite the words, but for some reason, at the beginning of that song onwards, I was unable to play. Something hit me, and I was enraptured by the words. I took a look at the words of the song, and it felt like they were written for me at that exact moment. And for the first time, I was 20 years old. For the first time in my life since my early teens, I sobbed. I broke down and I cried. And you know, I still wanted to retain my pride, so I turned my back to the crowd to make sure they couldn't see me doing this. And I stopped playing, so they definitely heard that the bassist was not playing anymore. But I cried because I go back to this experience constantly. I felt immeasurable, infinite, unconditional love from heaven. And instinctively, I knew that this was Jesus Christ. And Marcus, the horror that filled my mind and my heart when I realized that. Because if God wasn't real, my responsibility was to make sure people stop wasting their time with this God delusion. But if God is real, then I was in trouble. And this was the first time I said a genuine prayer to God. And my words were, "Lord, I know now you are real and I'm done living like this. You either take me entirely and use me for the glory of your name or leave me to die." I just didn't give him an option, right? Because I didn't have anything else.

0: to live yeah. for. And he did. Marcus, from that, so I eventually, God's grace picked me up enough that I was able to finish the night. And I went home, and from that day on, that night, 3 a.m. every day, like clockwork, when it happened the first night, I checked the clock. And then after it happened, I kept checking the clock. Eventually, I stopped checking. 3 a.m. every single day. I don't have an explanation. I would be woken up, fully awake. I'd go downstairs, pick up my Catholic family Bible, because my family had a prayer corner with a Bible, and brush the dust off, because, you know, it's a Catholic Bible and Catholics don't read the Bible. And I just started reading it. And for the first time, I was 20 years old, for the first time, scripture made sense. The words were jumping out. There were nights where I almost imagined like there was fire in the words, and I was just consuming it. In fact, I started memorizing scripture like it was natural. I was never able to do that before. Nothing in scripture ever made sense to me. So Jeremiah 29, 11 to 14, I didn't even know it was a popular verse. The Holy Spirit just led me there, and I read it, and I memorized it, and I have that version retained to this very day. And I just kept consuming other verses. I didn't even know they were popular. The Spirit would just lead me, and I'd read them. I started highlighting the Bible. That Bible, it was eventually became mine. And I needed someone to guide me. So I became one of those Bible-touching Catholics. I'd go to my university, and I'd carry the Bible with me wherever I went. And if you know enough about Malaysia, that kind of thing can get you in trouble, especially in the university. But I didn't care. I'd be walking around, and I'd be talking to Jesus. And I figure if people saw me, they either thought I was on a Bluetooth phone call, or they thought I had lost my mind. I didn't care. I was just talking about God. Talking to God the whole day, but I needed someone to guide me, right? So as soon as this experience happened, I went to my parents' church, the church that they were attending. I went to that pastor and I told him, I just had this encounter with Jesus. I need someone to guide me. I need someone to kind of point me in the right direction. And this Catholic priest looked at me and said, no, I'm not going to do that. Just go home and be a good son to your parents.
1: I was afraid that was what you were going to encounter.
0: Nope, that's exactly it. I was so alone, Marcus, because this experience was odd for people. Apparently, no one goes through something like that. So he didn't know what to do with me, so he just kind of chased me off and sent me home. But I was relentlessly studying scripture. So between my classes at college, I'd just be reading the Bible. The AGs at my school, the Assemblies of God, at my college, they saw me, the Pentecostals, and they were like, this guy's on fire for Jesus. He's reading scripture in the cafeteria. And they took me under their wing immediately. Yeah. They mentored me. They taught me how to play praise and worship. They knew I played instruments. How to play for praise and worship. How to lead worship. How to read scripture. They taught me about the covenant. They taught me about this unifying theme in all of scripture. They taught me how to do... So they called it correlation. They called it intertextual work or correlation. I learned later that it was the science of typology in studying scripture. And I was hooked. And there I was just discovering these connections for the first time. Scripture was coming alive. And I started attending the AGs as a result. Because very quickly, they put me into preaching. Because they knew I was on the college debate team. And they knew I was always into public speaking. And I didn't want to do that anymore. By the way, as soon as this conversion happened, I left the rap group. I left my band. And boy, were they not pleased. I'd found the pearl of great price. Nothing else mattered.
1: Well, you make me think of something. And that is that often when Christians encounter very rational, enthusiastic non-Christians, they say, well, this person is impossible to reach, rather than realizing all of that enthusiasm that they have is God preparing them for the very conversion that you had. They're all ready for it. They just need the right spark from the Spirit to awaken everything that was there. And that's what you're showing us. That's what you had.
0: That's exactly what happened. It was like the floodgates opened, Marcus. It was unfathomable, because all of what I'd heard in scripture, plus every little bit of wisdom, theology that I had gotten from homilies, they came flooding back. It was like someone opened the floodgates. The Holy Spirit just opened the dam. And apparently at some talks that I gave, even within Catholic circles, people came up to me and said, you're going too fast. No one can understand you. And it wasn't like I was going too fast. It's just everything was just coming back. And and I wanted to live this. I wanted to live for this. So I loved my time with the AGs. And I was attending two different churches. I was preaching all the time. And I loved it. So I was a preacher with the Assemblies of God. And I was discerning becoming a pastor. I was going to become a youth pastor and then go on to become a full pastor eventually. I had a small group of friends and we were journeying together. It was a pretty interesting time because we supported each other, we prayed for each other.

0: And we helped each other as much as we could. Very early on, that principle of non-contradiction hit me again because the two churches that I was attending belonged to the same Pentecostal umbrella, but they taught very different things. And that was a problem for me.
1: You mean the Charismatic Catholic is where you were part of?
0: Oh, no, the Assemblies of God.
1: Assembly of God, yeah. And then?
0: I by this time, I didn't identify as Catholic.
1: Okay.
0: So, I'm so sorry.
1: Okay.
0: So after my conversion, I went away from the Catholic Church for about a year plus 2 years.
1: Okay, gotcha.
0: Yeah, so during this time, I was attending two different churches with the Pentecostals, and it was pretty bad, the inconsistencies. You know, it's amazing, I joke about this, but this is true. They came to America, the pastors came to America for schooling, and they were schooled somewhere in the South. So whenever they preached, they had this Southern drawl about them, which is funny because they're Malaysians, right?
1: Yeah.
0: They should not sound anything like that. But they'd say stuff like, "And the love of God has been poured into our hearts by the gift of the Holy Spirit. Somebody say amen." You don't sound like that after preaching. You just sound like that right when you're preaching. So I thought you'd get a kick out of that. So these two churches that I was attending, and I was discerning becoming a pastor for either one. The problem was the inconsistencies were very coherent. One said, baptism is a necessary part of entering the church. The other one said, you don't need baptism. It is purely symbolic. All you need is a prayer of faith. So they'd say stuff like, you could get saved on your bathroom right now. Just get down on your knees and say the Jesus prayer. One taught, you may not receive communion with us until you're a full part of our church. The other one taught, receive communion whenever you're with us. And that's what I did. So whenever I was praying with them and we had communion, that's what I'd do. I'd receive communion with them. I didn't think anything of it, but I was still learning the truth. And the problem was, I'm looking through scripture and I'm seeing these inconsistencies and they didn't give me a straight answer. And I got tired of asking my pastor, so I looked up contemporary Protestant theologians and none of them could agree.
1: Yeah.
0: These contemporary pastors, none of them agreed with each other. I got into a conversation with one of my Pentecostal friends and he told me about the rapture. So first time hearing it, I was, you know, I was on board. I was gung-ho. And he's like, why don't you open up the book? New Christian, right? New Christian, just studying scripture for the first time. He looks at me and goes, why don't you open up the book of Revelation and start reading? You and I both know it's a bad idea for a new Christian. But I did. I read through it and then I became convinced the Catholic Church is the whore of Babylon and all of that very unfun stuff. So I became an anti-Catholic preacher as a result. Partially because my pastors taught me these things, partially because I had seen how dead in the faith Catholics were. Mm. And I was convinced that the true church of Jesus Christ would not have people this dead. So something is wrong with the church. I never stopped to think something's wrong with the people. So
1: often when former Catholics like you become converted out, not only are they converted to Christ, but they're saved from the whore of Babylon.
0: Yep.
1: I mean, right, there you are. I mean, that's part of your witness. That's
0: right.
1: Part of your conversion. Why don't we pause there,
0: sure.
1: Marcus? We'll take a break, come back, and because I'm excited to hear more about this on fire evangelist for Jesus. I mean, that's what you were, right? I mean, we can't deny the reality that you were sold out for Christ.
0: Yep.
1: Praise God. I mean, that's praise God. We'll come back in a moment. Before we break, though, I do want to remind you of our website, chnetwork.org, where if you connect to that website, you'll find out more wonderful stories like Marcus's, as well as all the other work that the Coming Home Network does. And we're especially there if you happen to be on a journey and you've got questions. 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

0: 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I'm your host, Marcus Grodi, and our guest is Marcus Peter, former atheist in Assemblies of God. Let me just tell you a little bit more about him. He is the president and director of biblical theology for the St. Peter Institute for Scripture and Evangelization, right? That's cool. Look forward to hearing more about that.
1: Absolutely.
0: If we got time left, because you've got a lot of story to tell. But I want to give your website, stpeterinstitute.com, right?
1: Yes. stpeterinstitute.com.
0: Great. All right. So I paused you. Let's jump back into the story here.
1: So where we left off was I was attending two different Protestant churches. I was a preacher with both of them. So I did a lot of youth ministry and preaching. And unfortunately, both of them were teaching some very contradictory things, but they belonged to the same umbrella of Pentecostalism. Yep. And that bothered me. The inconsistencies bothered me. And I didn't have a word for it back then that I now know is actually, at the very least, some kind of Christian relativism or religious relativism. I called it subjectivism, that my pastors were determining what's true. So I went to contemporary preachers and I looked for their talks online, found some guy in the South in America, and he was uploading, he's Pentecostal as well, and he was uploading all of his sermons. And I was going through Revelation, as I mentioned earlier, and he had a sermon series on Revelation. So I listened to quite a lot of them, and we reached Revelation 11 and 12. And I'm saying this and you're lighting up, so you know exactly where I'm going with this, right? So Revelation 11 ends with John saying, and I saw the Ark of the Covenant. Any scripture scholar worth his salt will say, well, okay, fantastic, John, it's been gone for so long, now tell us where it is, right? Yeah. But then he skips that, and Revelation 12 begins with, and a great portent appeared in the heavens, a woman clothed with the sun, the moon beneath her feet, and a crown of 12 stars. And she was pregnant and gave birth to this child who ruled the world with an iron. So all of that, I looked at that, I read it. I didn't understand the symbology. So I had no issue believing that woman was Mary. I didn't understand that all of that meant something. I just, okay, yeah, Mary gives birth to Jesus, so what? But this pastor, I downloaded this talk, and he was doing everything he could to convince me this wasn't Mary. And he was saying, and that woman is not Mary. The Catholic Church will tell you that it's Mary, but it's really not. That woman is the church who gives birth to Christ in the world. And okay, that's true in an analogous sense, but the most practical sense is, the most immediate sense, the most proximate sense is that that is Mary. And I've got no problem. I'm anti-Catholic. You don't have to convince me. But he was working so hard that it was unbelievable. I had so much disbelief for it that I got tired of the inconsistencies within the Protestant churches. And I told myself, Jesus taught his apostles taught their disciples. So if I could get as close as possible to the epicenter of Christianity, the church fathers, scripture and the church fathers, then I'd be pretty set. So I prayed this prayer that spelled my doom. I said, Lord, in front of one of these churches, actually, I was when I said this prayer, Lord, I need you to lead me to the church that's teaching your truth, not the truth that I want, your truth. And whatever that truth is, I will give my life to it. Now, Marcus, when I said that prayer, I am willing to give you everything I have to honestly tell you, I 100% believed it wouldn't be the Catholic Church. I just, there was no way it was going to be the Catholic Church. I was convinced of it. I just needed to find that one church of God, wherever it was, right? And then I began reading the Church Fathers. So I was a legal editor at that time. I spent most of my day reading Australian tax and corporate law. And then in my lunch breaks, which I regularly skip, I'd be reading the Church Fathers. I'd have questions prepared so that during my lunch breaks and after work, I'd research them. And this was how my days were spent. This was for however long I remained as a Protestant, this was how my days were spent. And it brought me headaches, like physical headaches, because I was reading all this for the first time. I found all of the resources online. I found EWTN's archives of the writings of the fathers and articles online. I found Catholic Answers and their archives. I found the Journey Home episodes. And I was still very anti-Catholic, but I met this Catholic named Thaddeus, and I was attacking the Catholic Church, and he could defend it with scripture. And then he told me, why don't you look into Catholic apologetics? So alongside my research of everything the church is teaching, I'm looking into Catholic apologetics. I found John Martinoni's website, the Bible Christian Society. Yeah. And John and I have only had one exchange, and I hope to be able to connect with him more. But I downloaded everything he had on that website. I read as much as I could. I listened to everything. And that formed a framework that I was

0: to work off of. Because the problem was, I still was very anti-Catholic, and I wasn't going to become Catholic. I was learning this just so that I could attack the Catholics and find the true church. One by one, though, my arguments against Catholicism, they started falling away. I tackled the papacy first. That was a long study. That was a long period of study, the papacy. I was taken to Matthew 16, and I read what Ephraim the Syrian wrote. I read what, Cyprian of Carthage. I read what he wrote. Irenaeus, Justin Martyr, and all of these guys were consistently saying the same thing, and they're the early church. Origen, he said the same thing, and he's part of the early church, and that bothered me. Because they were beginning to sound more and more Catholic, and I didn't want to be Catholic. And the worst part was they write in this very nonchalant attitude. They write like, for you already know this. For you know this. You already know that. Or therefore this. And I'd be reading this going, no, therefore nothing. For nothing. All of this I'm reading for the first time. Don't presume I know this. And I'm just digging up this. And I was horrified. I was horrified that Rome got one thing right, but I was also excited because I found truth and I wanted to dig deeper. So it wasn't just a blind hog finding an acorn situation. I found truth and I needed more of it.
1: I wanted to ask you something there. I don't mean to interrupt your flow because this is awesome. In your anti-Catholicism, think back, were you under the presumption that the Catholic Church may have been right at one point and then went corrupt, so that's why she's bad now? You know what I mean?
0: Oh, that's a good point.
1: Or if she'd just always been bad, had never been a witness, so that when you go back to early church fathers, did you see yourself encountering the church before she went bad? Or were you encountering the church and seeing that she still carries on that witness after all these centuries?
0: No, definitely the latter, because I don't think I had a mentality of the church having it right and having gone bad.
1: Okay.
0: I think what
1: happened
0: That is a common one amongst many. I guess in my early mindset, what I thought was Christianity was right, and then the Catholic Church just offshot.
1: Okay.
0: There you go. And so some form of Protestantism was the pure Christianity.
1: Okay.
0: But again, you can see my ignorance, right? I didn't even know what I didn't know. And I didn't even know the history of how all this came about, so I didn't realize that in 1521, one man started what would eventually be a revolt that splintered the church. So, no, I didn't think that the Catholic Church had it right and then went wrong. I was just realizing that this was the Catholic Church they were writing about because it was the only church that corresponded to what they were teaching. Yep. Like when Cyprian talks about papal primacy, the primacy of the Bishop of Rome. Well, there's only one church that still has a bishop in Rome, and they proclaim primacy to him. So it was kind of a series of logical deductions based on whatever ignorance I had. So, yeah, I continued studying. So the papacy was one. Calling priests father was another. Calling them priests was another. The sacraments, especially reconciliation. Oh, we had a major problem with reconciliation. Confess thee thy sins, because God is righteous to forgive, and he will forgive you and cleanse you of all unrighteousness. But no, apparently the Epistle of James makes it very clear. Confess thee thy sins to one another. So between Scripture and what the fathers were writing, I was just hooked. And one by one, my arguments kept falling, but I wasn't going to become Catholic because, Marcus, you were a Protestant, so you'd know this. I wanted to be the pastor preaching with the pastor's wife on the keyboard and pastor's kids in the worship band. You know the stereotype, don't you?
1: Yeah,
0: I really wanted that. I envisioned myself doing that. And we'd be a traveling family and we'd homeschool our kids and we'd travel and preach and write books and just save souls for the sake of Jesus Christ, for the sake of the gospel. That's all I wanted for me and my family.
1: But I'd also go on with that, Marcus, that you probably also felt that's what God had called you to do.
0: Oh, yes. I was firmly convinced.
1: It wasn't just what you wanted to do. Nope. This is what you felt God wanted you to do.
0: I felt the Holy Spirit was compelling me to this. Whatever lucrative careers I did have meant nothing in light of this new calling of giving my life for the gospel. Yeah. And the Holy Spirit set a flame within me, this zeal for the gospel and evangelization. And we called it a burden for souls. I don't hear Catholics use that phrase, but you'd understand that term, right? So that burden for souls, it's never left.
1: Paul, woe to me unless I preach the gospel.
0: Yes, yes, woe to me unless I preach the gospel. So I was, in fact, in my Protestant days, there was one time I sat my mother and her sister down using scripture to convince them that their rosary is idolatrous. And that whatever they thought about Mary was wrong. And that because of the way I was, you know, anti-Catholic and whatnot, I was closer to what Jesus wanted and therefore closer to what Mary was like than they are.

0: And boy, was I wrong. But so it's kind of tangential. I just figured you'd get a kick out of that. So I just kept studying, and one by one, the topics that I had as cards to attack Catholicism, they were being taken out of my hand. But my trump card, my ace in the hole, was Mary. See, I was convinced, and I can't even begin to tell you, intellectually, I was convinced there was no way the Catholic Church was going to convince me of a lot of things about Mary. Mary ever virgin, or Mary's Immaculate Conception. But I said a prayer that, you know, lead me to your church, and I was committed to the struggle. So I studied it. And this was the time I started devouring more and more Catholic material. And I came across the Journey Home episode where Tim Staples, a very young Tim Staples, was talking about Kaire Ke Kaire Tomine. So that Tim Staples had written a book called Behold Your Mother.
1: Right.
0: And in chapter 3 of that book, chapter 3 begins at page 55, but the crux of this argument takes place from 56 through the 58. And he's quoting what John Paul II does in Redemptoris Mater. And if I'm remembering correctly, I think it's in part 1, paragraph 8. On Kaire Ke Kaire Tomine, which is really Luke 1:28, right? Hail full of grace. And the way Tim unpacked those two words in that book led me to read what John Paul II wrote in Redemptoris Mater. And I'm telling you now, and I got goosebumps then as I'm getting now. I had tears then as I'm getting now. I was blown away. Kaire, hail. Hail my queen, this title for nobility, for royalty. Ke Kaire Tomine, this perfect participle in Greek, which means she was, is, and will always be perfect in grace. I was going around telling people she was just a carrier for God. One of the terms we use was Mary's an incubator for God.
1: Yeah.
0: And she was the mother of Jesus, the man, not Christ, the God. And a whole host of heresies I didn't even realize were heresies.
1: Yeah.
0: I was just determined to draw the attention away from Mary, and clearly scripture and Gabriel and the fathers all clearly thought that this woman had a singular exclusive place in salvation history. I mean, Marcus, I was in major trouble. I was going around besmirching her. And but I was hooked. I had no more cards. So after studying Revelation 11 and 12 once again from the light of the church fathers, I came to realize the Catholic Church had it all. And so I dug up magisterial documents and I came back to the church in 2010. And I celebrate my return on December the 8th of 2010. I had a devout confession and I was received back into the church. There was no fanfare. I didn't have to go through RCIA because I studied my way in. And since then, I've given my life to the gospel.
1: My guess is you probably had a lot to teach the RCIA people in your local church. I mean, from all you've studied and they brought you in at that point.
0: They did get me into RCIA. I did teach RCIA for a while. The downside, however, was I was no longer a preacher, and that I missed.
1: I was going to ask you, what was the hardest hurdle to get in?
0: I was
1: and come
0: alone.
1: Home?
0: No one understood. No one understood what I'd gone through. No one understood the struggle.
1: Yeah.
0: And the preaching, I missed it. I used to at least once a week. I was preaching.
1: Yeah.
0: At least once a week, or I was preaching whole retreats, 11 talks in a weekend, 12 talks in a weekend, and I just willingly do it because this souls had to be brought for Jesus Christ and. I gave up all that. I didn't even know what I was giving up to come into the Catholic Church, but I don't regret it. I have found this pearl of great price.
1: Yeah.
0: But I live for the evangelization of souls. I live to bring souls to Jesus Christ. And my vocation as a husband and soon to be father, actually father, we have a child on the way. These are coupled with my evangelization ministry, which is I live to bring souls to Jesus Christ. So those were some of the real challenges. I was alone. No one else had gone through that
1: journey.
0: You
1: were still in your native country at this point, right?
0: Yes, yes.
1: Yeah, yeah. What happened at that point?
0: So I went into the seminary. I found the Redemptorists. They were a preaching order, and the word preaching stood out to me immediately. I felt called, so I joined. 4 years later, I discerned out, finished philosophy and a little bit of Alphonsian theology. I discerned out. I did 1 year as a lay speaker in the Kuala Lumpur Archdiocese. I did ministry there across Malaysia and in Singapore. While I was with the Redemptorists, I was sent to the Philippines, India, so I did some ministry in those countries. And then the Lord called me to do my master's in theology in Ave Maria University.
1: Yeah.
0: And while there, I met my darling bride. I went there with a singular purpose of wanting to get my doctorate and evangelize the world. Instead, God said, no, you're getting married. You're not getting that doctorate there. And, well, I struggled with that. It was a real struggle, but struggled with that. And here I am now. I teach theology in Ann Arbor, and I run the St. Peter Institute for Scripture and Evangelization. It's an online ministry right now. We don't have a physical office yet.

0: It's a group of friends and I, and we do content creation, and we've incorporated in Michigan. And the purpose is, along the way, we want to develop programs, because one of my heart's missions is to eradicate scripture illiteracy among the lay. I want people to stop being so scared about the Bible.
1: Yeah.
0: There's this lovely, continuous love story from our Father, a covenant love story. And I want them to be able to unpack it for themselves. So that's one of the prime missions. 1 Peter 3:15 is the motto behind. That's why St. Peter Institute. Yeah. Aside from that, I give talks. I continually give talks on scripture and evangelization. Thus far, I've gone across the country. I'll be doing some talks in Canada soon. Most of them are online. Singapore, Malaysia, I still do talks online. I live for the sake of evangelizing souls for Jesus Christ.
1: All right. Well, you know, I will say one of the reasons the Coming Home Network was established was because we want to figure out how to help the church be a good steward of gifts of men like yourself that come into the church. Do you feel a frustration in that? I mean, talk about that a bit. I mean, we have these gifts of men and women, former clergy, that come into the church, and when they land, it's sometimes a real difficult time trying to figure out how to utilize their gifts in the church.
0: It has been tough. In fact, this whole calling to teaching theology that's born out of a love for having studied scripture and theology, I see as only secondary to the main call of the evangelization for souls. But it's not the same in expression. It really isn't. There's a stark difference between preaching for the salvation of souls and teaching a class for a grade. And students have to get a grade from me. So ultimately, the frustration still exists. I'm a nobody, you know. I realize that a big part of this is trusting the Lord to open the doors, but to just be able to continue to speak, to give talks and bring souls to Jesus Christ, that frustration is still there. It's not as clearly expressed as it was when I was a Pentecostal.
1: I wonder if sometimes, I mean, you've read Revelation, right? Sometimes I wonder if one of the reasons so many have lost the motivation to evangelize is we're not aware of the urgency.
0: Right. Marcus, I nearly died three times when I was wayward from Christ. In hindsight, those three times might have spelled the eternal doom of my soul. Part of why I push forward is because there are a million Marcuses out there.
1: Mm-hmm.
0: There are a million Marcuses out there who need the saving gospel of Jesus Christ in the fullness of truth in the Catholic Church, in the beauty of the sacraments, and they don't know it because they haven't been told. My people perish for lack of knowledge. They haven't been told. When I was a Protestant, I was preaching the menu from Scripture, and Catholics had the banquet, and they never shared it with me. I was preaching from the outside. They didn't even tell me the banquet was inside. Yeah. So that's most probably true. They don't see the urgency, but people are starving.
1: Yeah, yeah. First Peter 3:15, which is have a reason for the hope, be able to give the reason for the hope. But also the context is Peter believed that we're on the cusp. And when you believe you're on the cusp of the second coming, if you believe you're on the cusp of at least someday meeting the Lord, that gives you the desire, at least hopefully for yourself, to get your life in order.
0: Yep.
1: Because this might be the last day.
0: Yeah.
1: We've lost that urgency.
0: Yeah.
1: And how do we rekindle the urgency in people's lives so they take it seriously what they've got?
0: See the persecution that exists. Marcus, there's no way around it. The Catholic Church in Asia is under persecution from a number of different areas, and I don't want to get into too much detail. But that persecution engenders a certain purity. Not just the Catholic Church, the Christian Church engenders a certain purity. And because of that, it demands that people rise up. How long am I going to live? Let's say I live my longest life, 99 years at the most. That's 99 short years. There's still an urgency there.
1: Yeah.
0: And that's what I mean. See the persecution for what it is. And our prime persecutor is the evil one, the accuser who stands before the throne of the Lord, accusing us day and night. And how do we conquer? Well, by the blood of the Lamb and the power of our testimony. And that also entails, what did these prophets do? They love not their own lives even unto death. Marcus, we become a culture that's so afraid of death.
1: Yeah.
0: And because of that, we're afraid of the gospel. St. Athanasius writes in on the Incarnation, early Christians, proof of the resurrection, they run into death.
1: Yeah.

0: it's an ardent proof of the resurrection that Christians should not fear death because we have a Lord that has conquered death. So yeah, see the persecution for what it is. We are constantly being berated by evil. We need to be the ones who bring salvation to the ends of the earth because those souls will be lost for eternity if we don't. Yeah, I'm sorry.
1: No. And to add to that, your message to the audience is, when you look at the world around us now, in the midst of what we've just gone through in this year of 2020, when we're supposed to see better, right? 2020, and what did we have we seen better the reality of our lives in the context of the craziness?
0: Right. You know, I gave a talk at a parish during the time of the election, and it was on the kingship of Jesus Christ. It was on the Feast of Christ the King. And I told, the one line that I came up with was simply this: our salvation is in neither the donkey nor the elephant, but in the lion and the lamb who takes away the sins of the world. The fact is, politicians will fail us because they're flawed human beings. We don't have a perfect system of government, but we do have a perfect government in Christ Jesus through the Catholic Church, and that is his kingdom. If we take a look at what's happening right now, and we are on the eve of the inauguration, let's face it, the church is in for some hard times. And I was talking to my bride this morning, and I say, you know what? This is going to bring about a lot of good for us, because that persecution is going to purify us. The hardship is going to purify us. We need to be stronger voices for the sake of the unborn, especially with a presidency that has declared abortion until birth in the name of Catholicism, no less. He calls himself Catholic, but abortion until birth is a laudable right. Massacre of children in the womb. The persecution is here. It's not like it's coming. It's not like it's a distant reality. No, it's here. We need to see it for what it is, and we need to rise up to the challenge. We need to develop spines again for the sake of the gospel, to not be ashamed of the name of Jesus Christ, even if it means that we have to give our lives for that. And that's something that I see very prevalent in nations where there's a lot of persecution, and it is my hope that we as a church rise up.
1: Well, I'm praising God that he's risen up men like you with enthusiasm for our Lord Jesus Christ and his church. I mean, praise God. Why don't we try and get in one email here? We've got about 3 minutes left, my friend. Carlos from Fort Lauderdale writes, I learned so much from Catholic apologists, especially those who are converts. I don't want to try to be a professional apologist, but I would like to get better at defending my faith when others question or attack it. What tips would you give to help improve my ability to share my Catholic faith with people who disagree with me?
0: Okay. Let's see. In book 3 of Mere Christianity, chapter 2 on the cardinal virtues, he says that God is okay with people who don't have a lot of sins. What he does demand is that we use the fullness of our sins. In other words, the motto is not be good, sweet maid, and to he who can be clever, but be good, sweet maid, and be as clever as you can. So this is going to be a harsh answer. Study daily. Be good, sweet maid, and be as clever as you can, which means every day incrementally grow. Because God is, C.S. Lewis goes on to say, God is no fonder of intellectual slackers than he is of any other kind of slacker. So this Christian faith is a faith of reason. And it is faith and reason that allows us to ascend to God, as John Paul II writes in Fides et Ratio, right? So every day, as we are down on our knees in prayer, asking the Holy Spirit to inspire us, daily pick a topic and study. So practically, what does that look like? Pick a topic. Exhaust your capacity in researching that topic. But pick a topic and research it well. It took me years, and it took me sleepless nights to do it. But it is doable. You will come to a point where you're so holistic in your understanding of it, and you'll never be able to plumb the depths of it.
1: Right.
0: But you come to a point where you holistically have a grasp of it, that not only are you unshakable in the certitude of faith, as Aquinas talks about, but you're also unshakable in being able to present and defend it. Because the faith is only alive when we give it away.
1: And we're living at a part of the turning point between the analog world and the digital world, where in the old days we would say, here's the books that we recommend, and we still have those books, but we're also living at a time in the history of the world when the resources about the Catholic faith have never been so pervasive.
0: Repeat, yes.
1: So, you know, going to a website like stpeterinstitute.com or to chnetwork.org or EWTN, of course, .com, EWTN.com, the resources are there.
0: Yep.
1: So I might add to that,

0: a good way to start is to get an overview of the truths and then start digging into them each a little mm-hmm. deeper. You know what I'm saying? I mean, I can't argue more about the value of the catechism. Know the catechism, read a little bit every day for the rest of your life, along with scripture a little bit every day for the rest of your life. If you're doing that every day for the rest of your life, you're growing.
1: You're growing.
0: You're growing in your faith. For me, the biggest prayer for many people is that place where Jesus says, not everybody says, Lord, Lord's going to enter.
1: But they that do the will of my Father.
0: Yeah, because we don't want Jesus to say, I didn't know you.
1: I know, right?
0: We don't want that to happen.
1: In some versions, the translation is, I never knew you, which is even more horrifying. These are people who cried, Lord, Lord, all their life, but he says, I never knew you. I just want to hear him say, well done, my good and faithful servant.
0: You know what I'm going to say at the end of this Journey Home program? Well done.
1: Thank you, Marcus.
0: Thank you, Marcus,
1: thank
0: for
1: you
0: joining us on the program.
1: Thank you for having me.
0: Thank you for sharing your journey. And thank you for joining us on this episode of the Journey Home. I do pray that Marcus Peter's journey is an encouragement to you. God bless you.
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7: Hi, I'm Father Francis Bustillo, a Salesian priest of Don Bosco. I'd like to share with you my reflection on the Holy Spirit as the main life giver of everything in the world, including our Christian faith. This will be taken in the life of our Christian faith in Faith Matters. The Holy Spirit, it's so difficult to say, who is He? Because when you talk about the three persons, people have an experience of being a father. I have an experience of being a son. But the Spirit seems to be very ambiguous or ambivalent. But the Spirit is the essence of relationship, kindredness, sense of belonging. And you know, that's what happened inside the life of the Trinity. The Father and the Son are mutually related because of the Spirit between them. The Spirit is the love of the Father and the love of the Son for each other. He is love. And love can only happen when there is a deep and intimate relationship. Now, that love, that is the Spirit, was given to the world. Long before Christ came into this world, the Spirit was sent. So the Spirit is the life giver within me, and the Spirit is the life giver among each other. When we get disconnected, isolated from each other, we lose that kindredness, we lose that life-giving Spirit with each other. So the Holy Spirit is that pervading presence, that indwelling presence of God in all of creation, in each human person, and for that matter, now the Church. If that is true, the Holy Spirit is, in giving life, unifies all of us within the Father, the Son, and the Spirit, and in the mission of the Trinity for the whole world. If you wish to promote harmony, unity, especially in your families, have a devotion to the Holy Spirit. Seek the Holy Spirit. Ask His discerning love to make true your linkages, your connection with each other, so that life may prevail. God bless you all.

0: Prayer changes everything. We read in sacred scripture that when we come to God in prayer, He changes our lot. It isn't so much that the circumstances change. It is that we change, and therefore we see the circumstances differently. Prayer does everything for us. It is indeed the air that fills our soul, just as the oxygen fills our lungs. We can't do without prayer. To do without prayer means we languish and we die. God wants us to have life and to have it to the full.
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4: Family, a prayer that we pray together is a powerful prayer. So please pray together with me our EWTN family prayer. For those who struggle with alcoholism, Almighty and ever-living God, we thank you for the gift of life. We pray for those who struggle with alcoholism. Bring people into their lives to befriend and guide them. Heal the wounds of the past and give them gifts of prayer so that they may find their consolation and refuge in you. For our hearts are restless until they rest in you. Heal them in mind and body and soul, giving them freedom from their addiction. Show them the way and lead them to life. Through Christ our Lord. Amen.
5: Behold the Lamb of God, who takes away the sins of the world. 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

0: Brothers and sisters, let us acknowledge our sins and so prepare ourselves to celebrate the sacred mysteries. I confess to Almighty God and to you, my brothers and sisters, that I have greatly sinned in my thoughts and in my words, in what I have done and in what I have failed to do. Through my fault, through my most grievous fault. Therefore I ask Blessed Mary, Ever Virgin, all the angels and saints, and you, my brothers and sisters, to pray for me to the Lord our God.
1: May Almighty God have mercy on us, forgive us our sins,

Strengthen in us, O Lord, the faith by which the blessed Apostle Bartholomew clung wholeheartedly to your Son, and grant that through the help of his prayers, your church may come for all the nations the sacrament of salvation. Through our Lord Jesus Christ, your Son, who lives and reigns with you in the unity of the Holy Spirit, amen.

and on which names were inscribed, the names of the 12 tribes of the children of Israel. There were three gates facing east, three north, three south, and three west. The wall of the city had 12 courses of stone as its foundation, on which were inscribed the 12 names of the 12 apostles of the Lamb. The word of the Lord.

and also the prophets, Jesus, son of Joseph from Nazareth. But Nathanael said to him, "How can anything good come from Nazareth?" Philip said to him, "Come and see." Jesus saw Nathanael coming toward him and said of him, "Here is a true child of Israel. There is no duplicity in him." Nathanael said to him, "How do you know me?" Jesus answered and said to him, "Before Philip called you, I saw you under the fig tree." Nathanael answered him, "Rabbi, you are the Son of God. You are the King of Israel." Jesus answered and said to him, "Do you believe because I told you that I saw you under the fig tree? You will see greater things than this." And he said to him, "Amen, amen, I say to you, you will see heaven opened and the angels of God ascending and descending on the Son of Man."

I saw you. Here lies the method of salvation. I saw you. The Lord Jesus sees us even before we recognize him, even recognize our need for a Savior. He recognizes us. He chooses you. He chooses me for redemption, to rescue. The one holy Catholic and apostolic faith is founded upon those chosen by the Son of God, the King of Israel, the long-awaited Messiah. St. Bartholomew is ascribed among the original 12 apostles chosen by the Lord. And I have a first-class relic with me of St. Bartholomew, the apostle, to pray for us, to assist us, that we might, like him, recognize our need for salvation, for redemption, that Jesus saw this man under the fig tree, and he sees you right now, every situation in your life. He sees you. The word apostolos in Greek means one who is sent forth, one who is entrusted with a mission. This is not just any mission, but an apostle is sent by the Son of God who was sent by the Father. Jesus of Nazareth is the only begotten Son. He is the first one sent from the Father. He is the first traditio, the first one handed over, the Father handing over the Son. Anyone who is ever sent in the apostolic sense to proclaim the encounter and the faith of the apostles must go back to the source of who had the authority to send forth, God himself. God is the only one who has the authority to send forth. The apostolic faith was born of an encounter with God the Son, Jesus Christ, the Lord, an encounter that would give decisive direction and purpose to the one who received the mandate. The actual name Bartholomew has been ascribed to the ancient list of the original 12 apostles. We hear it in the Roman canon that I will pray at Mass today. But his name is not found in any of the gospel narratives. Tradition has identified Nathanael with Bartholomew, who was martyred and filleted.

made alive, the Apostle Bartholomew. This encounter with the Lord Jesus of Nazareth sets up the method in which we are chosen. Before he sees Jesus, Jesus sees him. Let that sink into your mind, sear into your mind. Before he sees Jesus, Jesus sees him. This invitation was born out of a prior invitation from Philip to Nathanael. We have found the one about whom Moses wrote in the law, and also the prophets, Jesus, son of Joseph from Nazareth. But Nathanael said to him, "Can anything good come from Nazareth?" We have found. There is something that they have found worth meeting, someone that they have found worth meeting. Jesus, the Lord, the Son of David, the Son of God. Nathanael's encounter with Jesus, the Son of God, was built upon Philip's encounter, just as Peter's encounter with the Lord was built upon his brother's encounter with the Lord. And what does that tell you? It tells you the importance about relationships. That we can bring other people to the Lord. And we can invite them into relationship with the Lord who we've met. Come and see. Come and see the one that has changed my life, that has made everything different, that has made everything new. One relationship builds upon another. Immediately before this dialogue in today's gospel, we have the original question from Jesus. What do you seek? The dialogue continued, "Rabbi, where are you staying?" And Jesus said to him, "Come and see." Even before Nathanael received this invitation from Philip, it was another invitation before that that invited. Come and see. Come. Any good dialogue with the Lord in prayer comes this question, this invitation, really. Come and see. Come and see. The invitation from Jesus made such an impression that they knew the exact hour, for it was about the 10th hour, and their lives would never be the same. Are our lives different from meeting the Lord Jesus? Not just one time, but again and again and again. Does something change? Do I go away changed? Is there something different about my life in meeting the Lord Jesus and spending time with him and establishing a relationship? It's as if these apostles, these men, were going one way and they encountered the Lord Jesus. And there was a complete shift, a complete change in direction. I was going one way, and now I'm going this way. It's like when we meet the Lord directs us in different ways, sometimes in ways that we would never have thought. And this is not just one time in our lives, this is all throughout our lives. Entering into this greatest of relationships. John's gospel records, the next day Jesus decided to go to Galilee, and he found Philip, and he said to him, "Follow me." Philip then goes to Bethsaida, the city of Andrew and Peter, where he found Nathanael. Philip repeats the original words of Jesus
of Nazareth

to Nathanael, "Come and see." Again, come and see. And this is how our own evangelization efforts begin. Come and see. You might say that that's how EWTN is kind of founded. The foundation of the apostolic work here from this chapel, from the studio right next to us that Mother Angelica taught in for years, that all the different people come through and do programming here at EWTN. It's all born from this encounter. Come and see. An invitation. Come and see, come and experience somebody who's made a difference in my life. Jesus of Nazareth. Then begins the dialogue between Nathanael and the Lord Jesus. Jesus sees Nathanael walking toward him and exclaims, "Here is a true child of Israel. There is no duplicity within him." In other words, he's not two-faced. He shows his true identity before the Son of God. This is who I am. This is who we come before the Lord. We want to be who we are. We want to take off the masks that we wear. In ministering to Chinakalo throughout the years, Comunita Chinakalo, they have kind of a method that they go through with the drug addicts that come to Chinakalo. And they help them through the years to take off the masks that they wear. That, if we're all honest, all of us sometimes wear masks around people. We have a mask that we wear that we deal with our boss, our friends, even our spouse, our, you name it, we can put on multiple masks that we wear. And we're sometimes almost different people. But in Chinakalo, the way of life in Chinakalo, they teach these drug addicts to take off and shed these layers of masks that they wear and to be who they were created to be. Not to be duplicitous, not to be two-faced even, but to come before the Lord and to come before others as we are. And those masks need to come down. Nathanael's question hits us right between the eyes. How do you know me? How do you know me? Jesus answered him, "Philip, before Philip called you, I saw you under the fig tree." And this is a decisive turning point, to be seen. Most of us probably know what it feels like to have eyes staring at us. It can be a bit awkward. We all of a sudden look around the room and we notice somebody is looking. Somebody's staring at me. It's a little weird. But the eyes of the Lord are always on us, always fixated on us, a wanting relationship. Before we begin searching for God, God has already begun the rescue mission for us, searching for us, looking directly at us, even waiting for our response. The Lord waits for our yes. Doesn't force us, but he waits. Jesus' proclamation that he saw Nathanael under the fig tree was a decisive turning point in his life. And the Gospels do not say that when this moment, what Nathanael was doing, we don't know what he was doing. Maybe he was reading the Psalms. Maybe he was himself pondering something in his life and he was wondering, looking up to heaven, "God, where are you?" Sometimes like we say to God, "Where are you?" Maybe Nathanael was saying that. And all of a sudden, there is Jesus looking at him, the God-man.

0: It was enough to ignite the faith of Nathanael, "You are the Son of God, you are the King of Israel." And this invitation to come and see is open to all. St. Bartholomew's life can be summed up in those words, "I saw you," and so can our life too. And I bless you through the intercession of St. Bartholomew the Apostle. May the Lord bless you and keep you. May he turn his face to you and be merciful to you. And may he show you his kindness and give you his peace. Through the intercession of St. Bartholomew, may God deliver you from all affliction and all evil. The Father and the Son and the Holy Spirit. Amen. St. Bartholomew, pray for us. God is ever ready to hear the cry of the poor. In our need, let us unite in offering our petitions with blameless hands.
1: That the Holy Father and all bishops and priests may be loving and vigilant shepherds of souls, we pray to the Lord. That government leaders may recognize Christ as Lord, Master, and Redeemer, and lead their people to the peace that Jesus promised to those who put their trust in him. We pray to the Lord. For EWTN and for all missionary efforts that help spread the truth of our faith, that many souls may be saved through these apostolates, we pray to the Lord. For the blessed repose of all who have died, that they may be ushered into the light of God's presence, we pray to the Lord.
0: Almighty ever-living God, whose love surpasses all that we ask or deserve, open for us the treasures of your mercy. Forgive us all that weighs on our conscience, and grant us even more than we dare to ask. We make our prayer through Christ our Lord.

Pray, brothers and sisters, that my sacrifice and yours may be acceptable to God, the Almighty Father. As we celebrate anew the feast day of St. Bartholomew, O Lord, we pray that we may obtain your help through the intercession of the Apostle, in whose honor we bring you this sacrifice of praise.

It is truly right and just, our duty and our salvation, always and everywhere, to give you thanks, Lord, Holy Father, Almighty and Eternal God, through Christ our Lord. For you have built your church to stand firm on apostolic foundations, to be a lasting sign of your holiness on earth, and to offer all humanity your heavenly teaching. Therefore, now and for ages unending, and all the hosts of angels, we sing to you with all our hearts, crying out as we acclaim.

To you, therefore, most merciful Father, we make humble prayer and petition through Jesus Christ, your Son, our Lord, that you accept and bless these gifts, these offerings, these holy and unblemished sacrifices, which we offer you firstly for your holy Catholic Church. Be pleased to grant her peace, to guard, unite, and govern her throughout the whole world. Together with your servant, Leo, our Pope, and Stephen, our Bishop, and all those who, holding to the truth, hand on the Catholic and Apostolic faith. Remember, Lord, your servants, and all gathered here whose faith and devotion are known to you. For them we offer you the sacrifice of praise, or they offer it for themselves and all who are dear to them, for the redemption of their souls and hope of health and well-being, and paying their homage to you, the eternal God, living and true. In communion with those whose memory we venerate, especially the glorious ever-Virgin Mary, Mother of our God and Lord Jesus Christ, and Blessed Joseph, her spouse, your blessed apostles and martyrs, Peter and Paul, Andrew, James, John, Thomas, James, Philip, Bartholomew, Matthew, Simon, and Jude, Linus, Cletus, Clement, Sixtus, Cornelius, Cyprian, Lawrence, Chrysogonus, John and Paul, Cosmas and Damian, and all your saints. We ask that through their merits and prayers in all things, we may be defended by your protecting help. Through Christ our Lord. Amen. Therefore, Lord, we pray, graciously accept this oblation of our service, that of your whole family. Order our days in your peace, and command that we be delivered from eternal damnation and counted among the flock of those you have chosen. Through Christ our Lord. Amen. Be pleased, O God, we pray, to bless, acknowledge, and approve this offering in every respect. Make it spiritual and acceptable, so that it may become for us the body and blood of your most beloved Son, our Lord Jesus Christ. On the day before he was to suffer, he took bread in his holy and venerable hands, and with eyes raised to heaven, to you, O God, his almighty Father, giving you thanks, he said the blessing, broke the bread, and gave it to his disciples, saying, "Take this, all of you, and eat of it, for this is my body, which will be given up for you."

In a similar way, when supper was ended, he took this precious chalice in his holy and venerable hands, and once more giving you thanks, he said the blessing and gave the chalice to his disciples, saying, "Take this, all of you, and drink from it, for this is the chalice of my blood, the blood of the new and eternal covenant, which will be poured out for you and for many for the forgiveness of sins. Do this in memory of me."

0: Therefore, O Lord, as we celebrate the memorial of the Blessed Passion, the resurrection from the dead, and the glorious ascension into heaven of Christ, your Son, our Lord, we, your servants and your holy people, offer to your glorious majesty, from the gifts that you have given us, this pure victim, this holy victim, this spotless victim, the holy bread of eternal life, and the chalice of everlasting salvation. Be pleased to look upon these offerings with a serene and kindly countenance, and to accept them, as once you were pleased to accept the gifts of your servant Abel the Just, the sacrifice of Abraham our father in faith, and the offering of your high priest Melchizedek, a holy sacrifice, a spotless victim. In humble prayer we ask you, Almighty God, command that these gifts be borne by the hands of your holy angel to your altar on high, in the sight of your divine majesty, so that all of us who through this participation at the altar receive the most holy body and blood of your Son may be filled with every grace and heavenly blessing through Christ our Lord. Amen. Remember also, Lord, your servants who have gone before us with the sign of faith and rest in a sleep of peace. Grant them, O Lord, we pray, and all who sleep in Christ, a place of refreshment, light, and peace through Christ our Lord. Amen.
1: To us also, your servants, who, though sinners, hope in your abundant mercies, graciously grant some share and fellowship with your holy apostles and martyrs, with the John the Baptist, Stephen, Matthias, Barnabas, Ignatius, Alexander, Marcellinus, Peter, Felicity, Perpetua, Agatha, Lucy, Agnes, Cecilia, Anastasia, and all your saints. Admit us, we beseech you, into their company, not weighing our merits, but granting us your pardon through Christ our Lord.
0: Through whom you continue to make all these good things, O Lord, you sanctify them, fill them with life, bless them, and bestow them upon us. 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

0: I confer a kingdom on you, just as my Father has conferred one on me, that you may eat and drink at my table in my kingdom, says the Lord.
1: For those who cannot now receive Jesus in the Blessed Sacrament, we offer the following prayer. O my Jesus, I believe that thou art truly present in the most blessed sacrament. I love thee above all things, and I desire to possess thee within my soul. Since I am now unable to receive thee sacramentally, come at least spiritually into my heart. I embrace thee as being already there, and unite myself wholly to thee. Never, never permit me to be separated from thee. Amen.
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As we celebrate the feast day of the Blessed Apostle Bartholomew, we have received the pledge of eternal salvation, O Lord, and we pray that it may be a help to us, both now and for the life to come.

0: The Angelus.
1: In the name of the Father, and the Son, and the Holy Ghost. Amen. The angel of the Lord declared unto Mary, Hail Mary, full of grace, the Lord is with thee. Blessed art thou among women, and blessed is the fruit of thy womb, Jesus.
2: Holy Mary, Mother of God, pray for us sinners, now and at the hour of our death. Amen.
1: Behold the handmaid of the Lord.
2: Be it done unto me according to thy word.
1: Hail Mary, full of grace, the Lord is with thee. Blessed art thou among women, and blessed is the fruit of thy womb, Jesus.
2: Holy Mary, Mother of God, pray for us sinners, now and at the hour of our death. Amen.
1: And the Word was made flesh.
2: And dwelt among us.
1: Hail Mary, full of grace, the Lord is with thee. Blessed art thou among women, and blessed is the fruit of thy womb, Jesus. Pray for us, Holy Mother of God.
2: That we may be made worthy of the promises of Christ.
1: Let us pray.

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0: You, the love, the compassion of Jesus.
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0: Moved by the Spirit.
1: Anyone who lives in love lives in God. And God lives in him.
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4: The essence of evangelization is to tell everybody, Jesus loves you.
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6: Well, tonight I was going to take one thing, and I decided a minute ago to take something else. That's the beauty of not knowing what you're doing. You don't have to worry, you see. If you don't like what you start out with, you just change it. I was going to take the part about the Gerasene demoniac. But as I walked in these happy faces, lots of them, I thought, they don't want to hear about the demoniac. I didn't know what they were going to hear, so I asked him, and they didn't know either. So I turned the page, and I says, the woman who was a sinner, which has absolutely nothing to do with you, okay? So I don't make that clear. They'd rather I had the Gerasene. But both have to do with mercy. The scripture pastors say, Luke, the 7th chapter, 36th verse. We all need mercy. We all need mercy. We must give mercy. The wonderful thing about mercy is you get it back. You know, if you give somebody a tie, you don't get a tie back, do you? No. If you give somebody a cake, you don't get a cake back. If you do something nice, if you even smile at somebody, you might get a smile back. Today I smiled at, no, it was yesterday. Yesterday I smiled at this woman and I went, and she went. I didn't know whether she knew me and didn't like me, or she wondered, what do you got to smile about? I couldn't figure out why. By the time I turned around, she was gone. So if you're listening,

I get back at them. But anyway, there's a lot of things you do for people that you can't get back. In the one of the Beatitudes, however, the Lord promised us that if I give mercy, I'm going to get it back. And I, not only do I get it from my neighbor, I get it from God himself. Isn't that amazing, huh? Did you ever think of that? If you forgive someone, God forgives you. And maybe your faults or sins were greater than the ones you forgave. But God gives you mercy. Because the Beatitude says, blessed are the merciful, they shall obtain mercy. Now, we're going to see here where our dear Lord did just that. One of the Pharisees invited our dear Lord to a meal. When he arrived at the Pharisee's house and took his place at table, a woman came in. Just going to make the feminists very upset. But I got some good news for you. I have a few thoughts about the men also. And this woman had a bad name in the town. She had heard that Jesus was dining with the Pharisee and had brought with her an alabaster jar of ointment. Now, alabaster is a kind of a marble. In those days, extremely expensive. Worth about a year's wages. High class. That's a lot of money. Today, $15,000, $20,000? Just for the jar. Forget what was inside. So here she comes, and she's got this alabaster jar of ointment. Now, the important thing, my friends, is how did she get in? Aha! There's where the men come in, you see. Unless that woman was there before on a little business, you didn't get it? Maybe I'd explain the facts of life today, yeah? Okay. So, she went behind our dear Lord, crying. Her tears fell on his feet. Can you see that in your imagination now? The tears fell on our Lord's feet. And she noticed that, you see. So she knelt down. She had long, beautiful hair. And what happened? Well, she wiped his feet with her hair. Then she covered his feet with kisses and anointed them with this very expensive ointment. You can kind of see that today. And look at your own soul now. That's the important thing about when we read Scripture. We want to look at ourselves. In other words, in this particular incident, whose side would you be on? The Pharisees? Jesus? Or the woman? Think now, whose side would you be on? Here is a public sinner. Everybody knew her. And all of a sudden she walks in. She kneels at our Lord's feet. Now remember, a lot of these people were not too sure who Jesus was. They should have known, especially the Pharisees and the doctors of the law. The people should have known by all the miracles. But they weren't quite sure. And what happened was that

tears and then wiped them with her hair and kissed them, would you begin to kind of think this woman is changed? This woman is repentant. Would you thought that? Or the Pharisees who had invited him saw this. He said to himself, if this man were a prophet, he would know who this woman is that's touching him and what a bad name she has. He thought it. My Lord's about to give it to him. So Jesus looked at him. This would have proven he was God because he knew what he was thinking. I'd be a little nervous if I thought somebody around me was knowing what I was thinking. Although most of the time I tell you what I'm thinking. He said, Simon, I have something to say to you. He said, speak, master. You hypocrite, that's what I would have said. So Jesus said, there was once a creditor who had two men in his debt. And one owed him 500 denarii and the other 50. So 500 denarii was about, if a poor man would have earned a denarii a day. And they were both unable to pay, so he pardoned both of them. Which of them would love him more? Now, isn't that a question, huh? You know, before we condemn all these poor sinners, we have to realize that many poor sinners, once they know Jesus, love a lot. Why? Because they have more to be grateful for. You say, well, if that's the case, I'll go out and do all kinds of things that I'll be grateful. Ooh, don't do that. You can't do that. But here's our Lord was talking about a woman and the man's criticism. So he got a little smart. The Pharisee said, well, I suppose the one who was pardoned more. And Jesus said, you're right. You know, my friends, each one of us can say that. Before we condemn people to hell, we can correct their failings and we can correct them for what they do that we know is not pleasing to the Lord. That's an act of love. Ezekiel puts it very clearly. But we can never condemn them without hope. See? Most of the time we write people off, and it doesn't have to be for very much. We know that there's awful things happening in the church. For myself, I know my liberal brother could think of 100 places for me to go, except right here. And I know that, and they know that. I still love them. But I'm not going to stop pounding at them. Why? Because somewhere along the line, even if one gets the light, you're on the wrong track. You're on the wrong train. You're going the wrong direction. Love makes you say that. But we still have to love them. We have to pray for them. That's true of your friends, your relatives, maybe even your family. I bet there's not one person in this audience and not one person listening to me on this television night that doesn't have a heartache at home that you don't understand. Have you noticed that things that you understand are easier to

forgive. Have you noticed that? Don't you think there? Huh. If you understand that somebody was just hot-tempered and you excuse them, you say, well, he was just out of sorts. And things you understand, you seem to have an easier time forgiving. But however, sometime when things are very, very hard, very hard. For example, say somebody says a lie about you and ruins your reputation. That's a hard one. If somebody cheats on you, if somebody proves to be a hypocrite, they pretend to be your friend, oh, when you turn around, they knife you in the back. How many people have gotten into partnership with somebody, had all kinds of hopes, and all of a sudden the money's gone, the partner's gone, and there you are. Stuck with debts and disgrace, that's a big one. What happens when a woman or a man married 20, 25, 30 years, and then one of them begins to cheat, and all of a sudden there's a divorce, and you don't know what happened? You don't know, you're in a daze. That's a hard one. And none of these things do we ever understand. None of them. Many people don't understand this poor woman. How she got so forgiven for so many terrible things she did. But see, God forgives out of love. And we don't understand love, then we don't understand forgiveness, and we don't understand mercy. It takes a loving heart to forgive, and even a more loving heart to forget. Very hard. So let's go on with our little story here. And he said, Simon, do you see this woman? Oh, did he see this woman? I like the way our Lord does things like that. You know, he kind of rubs it in a little bit. He just said, do you see this woman? Oh, yeah, I see that one. I just had a thought I won't share with you. Oh, dear. I came into your house, our dear Lord said, and you poured no water over my feet. See, the custom was that when you walked into the house, the host, they would take their sandals off, and the host would kneel down and wash their feet, and they would put oil on their hair or head. That never appealed to me, but anyway, that was the custom. It was a sign of love and respect. You know what amazes me about this is our dear Lord missed it. Now, isn't that something? I mean, Jesus, the second person of the Most Holy Trinity, the eternal Word. The eternal Word. Who had all the love of the Father and all the love of the Spirit. He comes on because he loves human beings so much. He loves mankind. He loves everybody he created so much. And we're knowing we're wandering and we're just in a mess. So he comes down in our nature. Never losing at all, nothing of his divinity. And yet he missed that little tiny act of love. You know, why is it that so many people have a hard time just talking to God? They use prayer. I'm not against prayers. They're wonderful. Use them all you want. But you know what? I think Jesus misses those little things you could say to him or do for him. Like, Jesus, I love you.

One night I have a statue of Our Lady of Grace. And I kiss her goodnight every night. All my Protestant brethren, don't get excited because I'm not an idol worshiper. I kiss that statue of Our Lady like you kiss your husband's picture. I hope you do. When he's gone. Anyway, but I one night I said, good night, sweet mother. Take care of yourself. And one of the sisters looked at me and she said, what'd you say? I said, take care of yourself. Don't you say that to a friend if they're leaving your house? Take care of yourself. Well, why would you say that to Our Lady? She's taken care of, she's in great shape. I don't know, I just felt like saying it. You have to have a reason for everything. And you see, we don't do these little things. We don't do these little things. I'd say almost every day. I get up in the morning, I say, Lord, did you have a good night? Now I can see those theologians up there jumping up and down. Can't you see them? Woo! Why not? See, what if you just don't, if you just act like you love Jesus, huh? You know, when you read some of the terrible, terrible, terrible, terrible, terrible things going on in our beloved church, you have to look at him and say, Jesus, I know you're having a hard time. Why can't you say something little like that, huh? Our mind's so intellectual, you know, that we don't treat them like they are, our mother, our brother, our father, our spouse. You know, we don't speak to them on our level. We can't speak to them on their level. When I have a meeting with my engineers, with our engineers, I don't know what they're talking about. They'll say, I like the SR-55. No, I don't like that. I like the C-62. I look back and I don't know either one of them. But I make all the decisions. SR or BF, I make the decisions. But to show you, we get so uppity sometimes with God even. And we can't be too familiar either, but we just have to be ourselves. I thank him for a good night. You rare I have a good night because I cough a lot or have pain all night, but I'm grateful for a good night. When this Pharisee, you see, he had said his prayers and he had done his fasting and gave alms and he was finished. This woman did a very natural human thing. She just went and wept and dried his feet with her hair. Well, our Lord continues, he said, you gave me no kiss. The host always kissed everybody that came in. How would you feel if I came down this row and I kissed everybody but Tom? I got to pick on somebody. Now, wouldn't that be an affront? Everybody would notice it. They'd say, oh, what's wrong with him? But see, that's what happened to our Lord. Everybody that came in there, that man kissed. And he skipped our Lord and went on to the next one. Now you see, but he was God, but he cared. He cares when you are not loving and you don't say, I love you, Jesus. Have to be an intellectual to say that.
See, we're going to go on now and see how much more he missed, whatever he missed. And he said, but she has not, she's been covering my feet with kisses ever since I came in. For this reason, I tell you that her sins, her many sins, he knew who she was, must have been forgiven her, or she would not have shown such great love. Many translations say the wrong thing. Many say, well, she was forgiven as much because she loved much. That can't be, see? Why? Because we can never earn God's forgiveness. We never earn grace. See? She wasn't healed because she loved much. She loved because she was forgiven much. There's a big difference, see? She loved much because she was already. At some time, maybe when our Lord was talking to a great crowd and she came up and he let her know all her sin, her many sins. He knew every single sin. Must have been forgiven her, he said. Otherwise, why would she show such love? All of a sudden, you get a contrast between this Pharisee and this poor sinner. The Pharisee who stood in the temple and said, I tithe. I fast twice a week. And I'm so happy I'm not like the rest of men, especially this one behind me. I should wonder how he knew he was behind him. You see, he had raised himself up, and our Lord said, the sinner went out justified. He struck his breast and said, Lord, I be merciful to me, a poor sinner. Well, let's go on with this. And he said, it's the man who is forgiven little who shows little love. I wonder how the feminists would say that now. Let's see. Well, I think they would like the man who is forgiven little, shows little love. We could put people in there. All the people, that doesn't work, does it? See, inclusive language is wacko. Then he said to her, your sins are forgiven. He wanted to assure her. Assure her. That her sins were all forgiven. Now, here you can see the corruptness of these Pharisees. They invite him to dinner and they show him absolutely no respect. No honor, no kiss, no washing of feet, nothing. They criticize a woman who is a sinner and she does everything that they should have done. And instead of being happy that this woman is forgiven, they're angry. Have you ever thought like that? Huh? Yeah, I bet you all have thought like that. I'll tell you about that. I've said this before in the air, but maybe you didn't hear. I had a woman come to me, she was so angry. Because her husband died. Most women cry. She was mad. I said, what's the matter? She said, he got converted just before he died. And I said, oh, that's wonderful. No, it isn't. He was a rat. The rat? Yes, all his life he was a rat. Now he'll go straight to heaven. I said, well, don't I make you happy? No. Want him to suffer a little bit.

0: Now, that's funny, but I'll make a bet that I won't even ask you because I don't want to embarrass you. That when somebody that's done you in or tried to do you in or you hate or they hate you has some good fortune, you wish with all your heart they'd break a leg. You do. Let alone go straight to heaven. I mean, that wouldn't that be for you the insult of insults, huh? You'd say, Lord, do you really know this man? Yes, I know this man. But he was so sorry. See, we don't understand. That's why we can't forgive ourselves when we commit some big sin. We don't understand God's love and mercy. Then we don't understand being merciful to me. Many of you who have had abortions, you've gone to confession 20 times. And you've said you're sorry, you cry, and you cry, and you cry. Why do you cry? Most of the time, it's because you can't forgive yourself. And I think our Lord meant that when we are merciful, even to ourselves, we shall obtain mercy. Because once, it's a kind of insult to God once we have been forgiven to keep bringing the same thing back. See? For example, if you did something to me and you came to me and said, Mother, I'm very sorry. I said, that's fine. That's wonderful. That's great. It's okay. We'll forget. Fine. 20 minutes later, you come back. You say, you know, Mother, I'm really sorry. That's okay. Forget it. 20 minutes later, you come back and you say, I'm really terribly sorry. It's okay. Forget it. The next day, hello, Mother. How are you? I'm fine. You know, Mother, I'm just so sorry. It's okay. You know what I'm getting by this time? Mad. And you say, I'm really sorry. It's okay. Okay? We're not going to talk about it? Got it? Got it. You're going to forget it? Yes. Wonderful. 2 days later. Hi, Mother. Hi. You know, I've been thinking all night. I really am sorry. By that time, here comes a karate chop. Would you understand how tired you get? Huh? What would the real message be? The real message would be that they don't really think I forgave them. See? Don't do that with our dear Lord. Once you have gone to confession, you don't do the same thing again. That's important. Then trust it to him. Let him pour his mercy on you. He wants to. Now you say, well, I don't feel. Well, forget your feelings. That comes from your pride. Because you cannot believe you did such a thing. You don't see this woman doing that. Because he said to the woman, your faith has saved you. Go in peace. And you know, I'll make a bet, she never even thought of her past life. She was so ready to love Jesus. Well, we have a call ready. Hello?
1: Hello, Mother.
0: Where are you from?
1: I'm from Louisiana.
0: And could you speak a little louder?
1: Yes, I'm from Louisiana.
0: All right, and what is your question?
1: Okay, at the beginning of the show, you mentioned about being lukewarm. I'd like to know, when you meet someone more or less for the first time and you're talking to this person, and you really don't know them that well, but what you can gather by the conversation,

0: attention, and what they tell you is that they're involved in multiculturalism and world viewpoint. Is our example to these people enough as a Catholic, or should you tell them that they are being deceived? What would be your,
1: I think you need to enlighten anybody who is on a wrong track, even if you don't get anywhere. See, a lot of people today, I just want to warn some of you about buying books. Even books that say, one book, I forget, I read it, it's the most New Age satanic book, and it's on visions of Our Lady. Written by some woman who is supposedly to be having visions of Our Lady. And it looks good. Doesn't show Our Lady, but it looks good. Messages from Mary or whatever it says. When you read it, you're aghast at the error and the terrible things it says Our Lady says. Be careful. When you read anything, be careful what your children are reading. Be careful the games they play. When somebody is in New Age and they're beginning, they worship the trees and the bees and the birds and the mountains and the hills. And you ever talk to a hill? Try it. I like up here, like here, I got this, hello, how are you? Speak to me. Just drop the cough drop. Isn't that stupid? You ever think so stupid? Or astrologers, they get you. You see that star up there? It's a bull. Who's the bull? It's Taurus. Oh, really? What's it saying to you? Going to be a good day tomorrow. I didn't hear anything. 5 million people are born in April. They're all going to have a good day tomorrow. Does that make any sense to you? Hey, you read these things. Oh, I'm going to have a good day. You already started wrong. How are you going to have a good day? You see, we do things that are so... Yeah, you kind of say that. Palm readers, oh, they're the dumbest yet. Tea readers, oh, they're really something, you know. All you do is make yourself a simple cup of tea. And the leaves fall to the bottom and say, oh, you're going to meet somebody handsome. That's, you know, all of this, our Lord says in the New Testament, this is satanic. It's satanic. It's all fake. Fake, fake, fake. And if you know your neighbor is doing something so stupid as to endanger the eternal salvation, please tell them in a nice way. But tell them, look, you're endangering your eternal salvation. Why do you want to do that? Well, maybe they don't pay any attention to you, but that thought, that will be a seed that the most holy and wonderful Spirit will bring back to their minds the more they go on with this culture and this earth spirituality. And you know, I went to a church and the baptismal font looked like a pool, but I couldn't find the tabernacle. I could not find the tabernacle. And then you hear people say, oh, isn't that nice? What do you want to do? Go to church, take a swim? It's not the place. You don't have to dunk your baby in that. You're drowning. See, we put all the emphasis on baptism, and it belongs there. A lot

0: the emphasis, but you can't take away the Lord of the temple. If he's not there, there is no church. And you see more and more churches being called faith communities. They have neither faith nor community without Jesus present in the Eucharist, where you can see him. You have nothing, absolutely zero. We have another call. Hello?
1: Hello.
0: Where are you from?
1: I'm from Minnesota, Mother. I just love you so much. I got a quick comment, and then I have a question.
0: Okay.
1: I want a lot of people I know. I watch you 24 hours a day, and I just love you, and I don't miss a minute. And I was feeling really guilty because it's like, I tell my kids, you know, change your own diaper. I can't miss what Father George is going to say, or Mother's on again. I can't, oh, it's Mass again. I missed that part. Shh, be quiet. And even my spiritual director said, that's okay. You just watch it. You missed a lot growing up, so you just learn it. And so all those people that have scruples, just watch it. Anyway, Mother, this is kind of a follow-up question from your wonderful show last week regarding the feminists. And there's so many hurt women out there from the terrible things men have done to us. And I'm trying not to be a feminist, but I'm hurt too. And I'd like you to address the few really good men that are left out there to... And maybe address also the men that have really hurt these women, you being a product of a divorced home. If you could, you know, we address these women over and over about what they've done and abortion and the guilt, but what about these men that have, you know, practically, you know, made these women go through with this?
0: Well, we don't excuse them. We don't excuse them. Incest has been in society since way back. And it's an evil, and that evil has been spread to women from day one. The problem, I think, it is a lack of mercy and forgiveness. You see, when we take revenge on men in general because of one man's abuse or two or three, whatever it happened to be, the hurt is certainly there. The injustice is there. The tragedy is there. The affliction is there. But unless we can forgive, then we become abusers. See? If a woman becomes a feminist because she was abused by a man, is she not also abusing every other man she can look at and see? And those that are not guilty at all, those that are wonderful men and good men and holy men. Why does the whole world have to suffer because some women were badly treated? Oh, sure, they need help. And don't worry, sweetheart, God takes care of them. They take care of them. Then you need to pray for these people. They're sick. They're mentally, emotionally sick. And you happen to be a victim. But was not Jesus a victim of those who were sick, mentally, emotionally sick, jealous enough to want to kill? I look back on my life, since you mentioned it, and I'm grateful to God. Not for what happened, but I know I can have sympathy now. For people, for children of divorced parents, for men and women. All these are deep afflictions. But you can't live in the past. You cannot live in the past. You must live in this present moment. When you live in the past, then you either get very revengeful and you want to punish every man, or if many men are punished, many men are abused, don't forget that. Some men are abused by their fathers, whether it's verbal abuse or sexual abuse, or the abuse of being disinherited because they want to be good, they want to be holy, they want to enter religious life, or they want to be priests. There is abuse everywhere in this world because we don't take our dear Lord seriously. Now you find in papers children abuse children and black abuse blacks and whites abuse whites, and we live in a whole world of abuse. But you see, we have to

0: stop now and get back to Jesus and to forgiveness and mercy. We can't take something in our heart and allow it to ruin our entire lives. You can't allow that. It doesn't help you, it kills you. Emotionally, you get to be a cripple. A cripple. And you can't hate all men because you were abused. And I know, we had a great guest on the other day, last Wednesday, and she was saying that very thing. The most feminists were abused by their brothers, uncles, fathers, somebody. But if we don't act like Jesus and say, Lord, forgive them, and then go our way with a peaceful heart, we can become abusers in the very worst way. The very worst way. So I suggest you go to church someday and just sit before Jesus and say, Lord, I can't forgive. Help me. And he will. We have another call. Hello?
1: Sister, this is Joe from Philadelphia.
0: How are you?
1: Okay, how are you? You are just one of the greatest of all the ones I've ever watched on television.
0: Thank you.
1: I've been watching Catholic shows for many, many years.
0: Well, thank you.
1: And your shows also are very informative, they're constructive, and they are certainly an example for the rest of the parishes all over the country.
0: You're going to give me a big head.
1: No, well, you're great, and you deserve it. For my money, you're in the same line with Mother Teresa.
0: Well, thank you. That's a compliment.
1: Let me just make one comment, and then
0: the
1: audience agrees with me, right?
0: What is your question?
1: It's not a question. It's sort of a comment. In the August 28th, 1994, our Sunday Visitor.
0: Yeah.
1: There appeared an article of a poll that was taken by the New York Times, in which it said 70% of the Catholics, that would be about 42 million today, don't believe in the divine presence.
0: Oh, I think that's a bunch of bunk.
1: Well, and 30% do, and it sort of ties in with the attendance in America.
0: Yeah.
1: The attendance in churches. If I think the bishops ought to focus more on educating the Catholics that really want to learn, because it's obviously some kind of an educational deficiency here, because if they knew what was happening at every time they go to Mass, how would they ever miss it?
0: Well, they're not taught anymore, you see? That's the point. You're right. You're very right. The reason our people don't have faith, but it's more the younger generation, because they're taught there is no real presence. They're taught that it's only a symbol, and that's a lie. But I really believe, I don't believe those statistics. You cannot interview 2,000 people and tell me what the whole America thinks. You just, that's a bunch of bunk. Now, I do believe that most Catholics believe that in the Holy Eucharist. I think most Catholics are hurt when their parish priest gets up and says, this is only a symbol, or we are the community, but they don't know what to do. See, they don't know what to do. If I ever was in a church like that, I would get up and walk out. And they may say, oh, there goes that conservative Mother Angelica. I don't care what they say. But if that consecration is not accurate, you don't receive anything but a piece of bread. That consecration should be exactly the right formula. And it has to be the right bread and the right wine. It has to be the formula for wine has to be accurate, and the formula for the host has to be accurate. And when you have bread in your hand and there's crumbs everywhere, somebody there does not believe in the real presence. And you're right. You're absolutely right. I do believe that of the 60 million Catholics in America, and that it grew 10 million in the last 13 years.

years, I want you to know. But of those Catholics, those who don't believe, know when you're told it's a symbol, there's something wrong. And they're making the best Catholics today, some of them, because they're fighting for their faith. Don't be a Catholic so long that you get kind of flabby in protecting Jesus. I may have many faults and weaknesses and sins, but there's one within I won't have to answer for. Even if I do it crudely, I will defend my Jesus, hoping and knowing one day when I meet the Father and he sees, oh, Angelica, you sure made a mess. Jesus will come right by my side and said, but Father, she always defended me. And I don't say that out of pride. I say it because I want you to do the same. We need the intercession of Jesus as we will meet the Father one day. And defend him now. Believe the magisterium of the Holy Roman Catholic Church. And there are other churches that have the real Eucharist. Our Eastern churches have real Eucharist. I don't exclude them at all. But I do want to say, fight for the Lord, and he will fight for you. And there's one thing we do today, and I hope everybody that ever comes here goes home fighting for Jesus. If we don't fight for Jesus, well, that means you're not going to fight for anybody you love. I wouldn't want you on my team. If you don't love enough to fight for him, well, what are you going to do if a real juicy persecution comes along? You're going to go on the other side? You got 30 seconds. Oh, yeah, I got 30 seconds. How do you like that? Well, for the next 30 seconds, remember, forgive and be merciful. You shall be forgiven and mercy shown to you.

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2: This is a digital moment with Sandra McDevitt. Did you know how St. Rose of Lima acquired the name of Rose? St. Rose was born in Lima, Peru, 1586, and named Isabel Flores de Oliva. Here is why she was called Rose. A servant, Mariana, while minding the infant, saw her face momentarily transfer into a rose. Nearby children claimed to have seen a rose hovering above the child's head. Rose's mother took this as a sign from heaven she should be called Rose. St. Rose led a life of deep piety and acts of charity, and at her funeral, the scent of roses filled the church. Canonized in 1671, she was the first person born in the Americas to be declared a saint. She is patron of South America and Flores. Her feast day, August 23rd. I'm Sandra McDevitt for EWTN Radio.
3: This is Father Carter Griffin. The month of August is dedicated to the Immaculate Heart of Mary. Let us pray. In the name of the Father, and of the Son, and of the Holy Spirit. Amen. Hail Mary, full of grace, the Lord is with thee. Blessed art thou among women, and blessed is the fruit of thy womb, Jesus. Holy Mary, Mother of God, pray for us sinners, now and at the hour of our death. Amen. In the name of the Father, and of the Son, and of the Holy Spirit. Amen.
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7: 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Saint Bartholomew was among the 12 apostles called to proclaim the gospel of Jesus Christ. Traditionally identified with Nathanael, he was introduced to Jesus by St. Philip. When the Apostle Philip first told him about Jesus of Nazareth, he was skeptical. But when they met, Jesus disclosed having knowledge of things about Bartholomew that amazed him, and he made a remarkable profession of faith, saying, Rabbi, you are the Son of God, you are the King of Israel. He was a faithful disciple of Jesus. Tradition holds that after Christ's ascension into heaven, Bartholomew proclaimed the gospel in Mesopotamia, Persia, India, and Armenia. After undertaking many labors in his missionary travels and overcoming many dangers, he gave his life for Christ by being flayed alive and crucified. May the life of Saint Bartholomew inspire you to grow closer to Christ today. Saint Bartholomew, pray for us. To sign up for the Daily Saint emails, please visit EWTN.com/Daily Saint.
1: The Sacred Heart of Jesus with Father Bernard McGuckian is an hour away. 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

0: The Immaculate Heart of Mary signifies the great purity and love of the heart of the Blessed Virgin Mary for God. It points us to her profound interior life, where she experienced both joys and sorrows, yet remained faithful, as we too are called to do. August is dedicated as the month of devotion to the Immaculate Heart of Mary. Consider doing something special for Our Lady. 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
2: Here's an example of a disturbing legal contradiction in New Hampshire. William Kelly was sentenced to 80 years in prison after being convicted for murdering his girlfriend and her unborn child. The baby was between 35 and 36 weeks gestation. Under New Hampshire law, that baby was legally recognized as a victim of murder. That raises an obvious question. If an unborn child is a victim when someone else kills him or her, why is that same child not a victim of murder if the mother chooses an abortion?

0: How do you distinguish true faith from spurious faith? Now, one answer to the question, and this gets at your second question, is another syllogism that in the 17th century was called the syllogismus practicus, the practical syllogism. If I have true faith, then good works will follow. I have good works, therefore I must have true faith. So even though the works don't save me, the works are the evidence that my faith is genuine, therefore I can know I'm saved. Now, other groups of Protestants rejected the syllogismus practicus because they said, as a psychological matter, if you hold that, your assurance is ultimately grounded in an assessment of your own good works. Even if you're not saved on the basis of works, your assurance is based on works, and that, they think, is a dead end. So they ran the other direction, which was antinomianism. No works at all are of any evidentiary value. It's just an interior illumination. God tells you you're saved, i.e. Anne Hutchinson, whose statue is commemorated in the city of Boston, not for her theology, but for her feminism.
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5: When you and I come to Mass, we're accustomed to thinking of the beginning of the Mass, what we call the Liturgy of the Word, as a time when someone or someones, they kind of get up, they read from this book, which most of us have limited understanding of, about a people who we really don't grasp, with names that are very hard to pronounce, which we feel embarrassed about saying out loud, because you just know people are going, "Who's Shiel Teal?" for crying out loud, you know? When the Word of God is proclaimed at Mass, it's happening now. It's an event. The wondrous deeds that God has done in human history are being proclaimed in our midst now. And to that, you and I have to respond. And we do respond. We either respond with, "So what? I don't care. This is irrelevant to my life." Or we respond by saying, "Yes, Lord, I believe this, and I want you to take over more and more of my life."
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1: 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An email from Camille now. Should we expect our government to follow Christian values?
0: No. I don't know why we would. I mean, I think it'd be nice to hope that they do.
1: It'd be nice.
0: Right? It'd be nice to hope that they do. I don't expect. I think expect is kind of a high bar. I was looking the other day online when I was wasting time the way it's too easy to do these days, and I like, how many members of Congress actually are avowed atheists? And in the Senate, I think there's zero. And I think there may be one or two in the House from the only states that you could imagine that would elect someone who was an avowed atheist, right? So, you know, I mean, my point is, there's probably more atheists in Congress

0: grace down on a needy world. That's what intercessory prayer is about. Prayer changes things. 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
1: To ask, why should I pray, is the same as asking, why should I raise my mind and heart to God, since that's what prayer is. But when stated like that, it's pretty obvious. We need to pray because God is He to whom our minds and hearts are ultimately directed. Union with Him is our ultimate destiny. Without prayer, we lose our direction to God as our ultimate end, and thus set ourselves on a path that leads back into the slavery of sin.
2: Hi, I'm Father Francis Lucas, and today I'd like to talk about darkness and faith. If you look at the news every day, television, print, the internet, the world has become so messy and so many people live in darkness because they live dark lives. Look at all the wars happening. Look at all the abuses, all the rape, all the violence happening in the world today. It sometimes gets into your nerves and many people get desensitized with what's happening. They don't see anymore the value of life, the value of people. And I'm sure you know that a lot of sickness today, this sickness is caused by stress. And so much money is being spent on medicine for depression. People tell you, I'm depressed today. What happened to her? She's so depressed. You know, you also get depressed by their depression because of the darkness in our lives. And there are many negativities that happens which we don't read through it because we think, is this all that life can give you? So all of us passes through this simply because we don't see the values that God has given us. Number one, the value of our lives. We're so important. You know why? Because a man who is God also came down from heaven, the most powerful ever, and being one with us, suffered, died, and resurrected for all of us. That makes every life so important. And yet, we live in darkness. Remember, in the Apostles' Creed, it's even mentioned that God Himself went among the dead, but resurrected. So this darkness can have a new life and a new light in the area of our faith. If only we see God in everything that happens in our lives. When you wake up, you think about God, you know God is there providing new light amidst the darkness. If you do something wrong with other people because you have sinned against them, don't get so depressed. Even if others sin against you, you still see God there, that the power of God to forgive and His mercy is always there in our lives. God bless all of you.
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5: Vous êtes le bienvenu. Welcome to Paris Le Monial, France. I'm Father Bernard McGuckian. Join us as we tell you how this railway station led to the growth of devotion to the Sacred Heart all over the world.

0: Thanks for joining us. Did you know that until 1873, pilgrimages at great distances, far from home, were only for the rich? Until the railway system had been developed, people who had to milk cows, feed their hens and look after their cattle could only go on pilgrimages to the holy wells and shrines near their home villages. The railway changed all that. In the winter of 1872-73, a very zealous Jesuit called Victor Drevon spent his days travelling around the parishes and dioceses of France, inviting people to Paris Le Monial, but also assuring them that there was nothing imperfect, not to call sinful, about going on pilgrimage in a train, sitting, enjoying yourself. Until then, pilgrimages were something that were difficult. Sometimes you did them on your knees. But he said, no, you can just come, sit in the train, enjoy your journey there. And 200,000 people came that year. Something extraordinary happened at this railway station. A young woman called Emile Tamissier was there. She saw the thousands coming, and something moved her to say, so the poor can go on pilgrimage now. She conceived the idea of the Eucharistic Congress, which is a feature of Catholic life. This young French woman had the pleasure of seeing the first Eucharistic Congress in Lille in France. Another person who made the long journey that year, because it was the year of the 200th anniversary of the visions of St. Margaret Mary, was a young Australian called Mary MacKillop. She's now St. Mary MacKillop, the foundress of the Congregation of St. Joseph of the Sacred Heart. Another person who came was a young French married woman called Edith Royer. The Sacred Heart had appeared to her in her home in a small town in Saint-Remy in Côte d'Or. He appeared with his arms extended and said, I want you to have a statue made like this. She hesitated because she always understood that Jesus pointed to his heart. While here in Paray-le-Monial, St. Margaret Mary appeared to her in the Visitation Chapel and told her, don't hesitate to have that statue made, because she said, when Jesus was pointing to his heart before me, he was talking about the great love in his heart for every one of us. But when he extended them, he said, it's now your turn. What he wants is love for love. And the pilgrims who came here have learned that message over the centuries. We hope to help you to appreciate it more. Around that time, countries all over the world were inspired by what was happening at Paray-le-Monial. For instance, Belgium consecrated itself in 1868. Shortly after that, Ireland, 1873 on Passion Sunday. Then Ecuador, later that same year, started a trend in countries all around the world. France itself consecrated itself to the Sacred Heart, drawing attention and reminding people of the message of Margaret Mary. Behold this heart that has so loved all of you, and all he wanted was love in return for love. Father Victor Drevon, the one who conceived the idea of bringing people by train, was a great dreamer and a man of high ideals. He called together a group of people to work with him. One was a Baron Alexis Sarachaga, a very wealthy man who spoke practically all the European languages, and he was a descendant of a brother of St. Teresa of Avila. He also engaged the help of a man called Georges de Noyat and his wife, Martha. They worked together for the next 30 years to bring about another new feast in the church, the Feast of Christ the King, which was established by Pius the 11th on the last day of December 1925, and is now celebrated in all the Catholic churches of the world on the last Sunday of the church's year. Let us introduce you to Father Jean-Pierre Millard, a Belgian Jesuit, who will tell us about the development that took place after 1873.
1: Paray-le-Monial.
2: Pilgrimages have certainly continued from 1873 until present day. Normally, members of the Emmanuel community serve as the chaplains who are in charge of pilgrims and who warmly greet all of the groups of people who desire to visit the sanctuaries. The Jesuit fathers are in the background. Our humble function is to keep up the La Colombière Chapel and offer everyone a warm welcome here. I think when pilgrims come to Paray-le-Monial without knowing exactly why, it is to seek and find the source of love which we know is Jesus, more deeply, the heart of our Lord Jesus in this place.
0: Thank you very much, Father Jean-Pierre. After the break, we'll speak to the Auxiliary Bishop of Sydney, and we'll also take part in the Corpus Christi procession here in Paray-le-Monial, France. When you come to Paray-le-Monial, there's three places you must go to. There's the Chapel of the Apparitions at the Visitation, where Margaret Mary had her revelations of the Sacred Heart. There's the Colombière Chapel, where the remains of St. Claude La Colombière, the Apostle of Hope and Confidence, can be venerated. And then this magnificent Basilica of the Sacred Heart. When you come to Paray-le-Monial, be sure to visit the Information Centre, which is just beside the beautiful Basilica of the Sacred Heart. Be provided with all the information you need about all the wonders that you can explore in this beautiful little French town of Paray-le-Monial.

0: Welcome back. We are continuing our discussion of how devotion to the Sacred Heart spread all around the world from Paray-le-Monial and how it was helped by the railway here at the little village itself. So I'm joined now by Bishop Julian Porteous from Sydney, Australia, who knows how that devotion has spread so far. You're very welcome, Bishop.
1: Thank you very much.
0: So you've come a long way. Have you come alone?
1: No, we've come with 11 priests from the Sydney area in Australia. Because it's a year for priests, we've wanted to make a pilgrimage here to Paray-le-Monial, to Ars, and then we're going to Rome.
0: Devotion to the Sacred Heart, has that touched hearts in Australia?
1: The devotion to the Sacred Heart has always had a rich part of the life of the church in Australia. Yes. Every church in Australia always had a statue of the Sacred Heart. But I think in recent years, people lost an understanding of the origins and significance of the devotion.
0: Yeah.
1: But I think slowly now, particularly as people are being drawn to Eucharistic adoration, I think they're being drawn back to discover the beauty and the power of the devotion to the Sacred Heart.
0: Bishop Julian, how should this movement be perceived by priests?
1: Well, maybe I could share a bit of my own experience. Okay. As a young priest, my very first visit to Europe, because Australia is a long way away.
0: Yeah.
1: In my first visit to Europe, I came here to Paray-le-Monial, and it was a wonderful discovery for me of this devotion that I'd known since my childhood, but I didn't really understand the full meaning of what took place in the apparitions of the Lord to St. Margaret Mary. And I found it was a profound experience for me, a profound spiritual experience that brought to life in me a deeper appreciation of the love of the heart of Jesus.
0: And when you get back to Australia, how do you intend to share that with the people of your diocese?
1: I think the first thing we need to do is draw people to focus more on firstly the presence of the Lord in the Blessed Sacrament. And I think Eucharistic adoration is probably one of the best things that we can do. I think when people are drawn to the Lord in the Blessed Sacrament, then their hearts can be drawn to appreciate the depth and power of the love of Christ. And then they can say, yes, this is the heart of Christ. Christ is a heart full of love, full of mercy towards us.
0: Well, the mosaic up behind us is of probably the greatest missionary since St. Paul, Francis Xavier. He brought the mission to the east, and although you're a bit southeast, still the influence of Xavier was there. And I think

0: The depth and power of love that is in my heart, and then and let your own heart be set afire with love through knowing the love that is in my heart.
1: Thank you very much indeed, Bishop Porteous, for those inspiring words.
0: Thank you very much.
1: A favorite word on the lips of Jesus was come, a very encouraging word. Come to me, all you who labor and are overburdened, and I will give you rest. So respond to that invitation. Go on a pilgrimage. You can go either by car, plane, train, walk, bike. Enjoy it while you're on the way. But realize that you are on a journey, symbolic of the journey of life, that will one day lead us all to the mountain of God. Let's hear from some of those who have come here today.
2: Well, I have been coming to Paray-le-Monial for 26 years. When we came to Paray-le-Monial, we fell in love with Paray-le-Monial. You experience the love of the Sacred Heart. The heart of Jesus has become alive for me.
3: I've never been here before. Actually, while I was in junior school, my teacher was Sister Margaret Mary. She was a Mercy sister, and she had always had a great devotion for the love of Jesus, and that there was a statue in our chapel in Downpatrick, big statue of the Sacred Heart, and she would have took us as a class in to pray before this statue of the Sacred Heart. This is full circle again. This is my youth coming back to me. This, you know, God touched me then, and he's called me back eventually, you know.
4: We keep coming back. I came to find the love of the Sacred Heart. It was a spiritual journey, and it's still a spiritual journey, because I feel the world at this time really needs the Sacred Heart, and therefore it's not a devotion for me, it's deeper than a devotion. I want a part of the Sacred Heart to give to other people, and so I feel that's why I'm here at this time.
1: Thank you very much indeed. We're on our way now to the centre of the town of Paray-le-Monial for the Corpus Christi procession, so come and join us.

the Corpus Christi procession ran into heavy weather, but the Valiant people who accompanied Paradimonial, they were only too happy to show their love for the heart of Jesus and his precious body and blood. There are four new feasts in Catholicism that came in the last 1,000 years. The first of these was the Feast of Corpus Christi. The second was the Feast of the Sacred Heart. The third was the Feast of Christ the King. And the fourth was the Divine Mercy. There is a link between all four. Feast of Corpus Christi came into the church in the 13th century when Pope Urban IV approved it. He actually had been a young priest when Juliana of Liège reported that she had seen extraordinary visions of the moon in which there was a shadow. It was revealed to her that the shadow was a feast that was absent to the liturgical year. He listened very carefully and decided to act on what she had said, because the new feast was what was called an idea feast. All the feasts before that had been of the events in the life of Jesus: his birth, his baptism, his crucifixion, his resurrection. This was an idea. And the Feast of Corpus Christi was very special. It was to be a memorial of his death, but without the sadness of death. It was to recall the events of Holy Thursday, Good Friday, without the tears, the heartbreak, and the sorrow. To put it very brutally, it was the difference between the slaughterhouse in which the Lamb of God was sacrificed and the sacrificial meal in which he wants us to feel accepted with all our sins forgiven and to enjoy his very presence.

Margaret Mary's extraordinary visions came in the octave of Corpus Christi, when the Lord told her he wanted a new feast, and that feast was to make reparation, not for sin in general, but for sins against the Eucharist. So that was the link between Corpus Christi and the Feast of the Sacred Heart. St. Thomas Aquinas, a great theologian of the body and blood of Christ, asked the question, why did Jesus say to his disciples the night he died, do this in memory of me? He gives a very simple answer. Because if they didn't remember, they would forget. And forgetfulness of God leads to disasters, as Paul tells us in the Epistle to the Romans. It leads to all sorts of unnatural behavior. It leads to cruelty, savagery. And the most important thing, as St. Paul says, it means it leaves us without compassion. And the one great thing in the heart of Christ was compassion. And he wanted to make that available to all of us. And the first great gift of the Sacred Heart to the human race is his body and blood. Makes it so available, people pay little attention to it. So it's wonderful here to see people on a wet, difficult day, even if not very big numbers, come out to show their faith and love, because God isn't concerned about big numbers, he's concerned about quality of love and commitment. The sun is back out again, and we're here once again at the beautiful Basilica of the Sacred Heart, where the Corpus Christi procession began. Let's take a quick look inside this beautiful basilica. This basilica was founded from the great monastery of Cluny, modeled on their wonderful monastery there. Fortunately, we have this because their monastery was destroyed during the French Revolution. So this reminds us of the glory that was Cluny. The great Pope John Paul II came to pray here in this basilica on the 5th of October 1986. It has been a busy day here for us in Paris de Montréal, France. I hope you've enjoyed our show, and now I leave you with my blessing. May the blessing of Almighty God, the Father, the Son, and the Holy Spirit descend upon you and remain with you forever.

0: Hello and welcome back to our series, Catholic Enlightenment, where we look at the influence of Catholic faith and ideas upon civilization. I'm Father Marcus Holden. I'm being joined here in the Shrine of St. Augustine by my good friend, Father Andrew Pinsent. Father Andrew, our world today speaks a lot about human rights, but where did this idea come from and what underpins it?
1: Well, this is a question people don't really ask. So human rights have become like a sort of totem. Everyone's in favor of them. If you ask people what they're based on, then often you draw a blank because there's not much of a coherent response. If you think that human beings are just matter in motion or just slightly better animals, then it's hard to understand where exactly this notion of human rights comes from. Because if you go back in history, then human rights are really the sort of the outworking of an idea that human life is sacred.
0: It has a dignity of its own.
1: That's right. It's not just that you or I or any human being is valuable for being useful or productive, or as happens often in the modern world, valued for being attractive or a celebrity, but simply by virtue of being a human being, that person has a certain inherent dignity.
0: And when you say you're made in the image of God, does that give the best possible foundation for rights?
1: Well, the image of God, I go

0: further than that, image and unto the likeness of God. We're actually called to be adopted children of God in the kingdom of heaven. So it's very interesting, of course, in one of those famous parables of Jesus Christ, where he talks about, so much as you did this to one of the least of my brothers, you did it to me. So God takes what our actions, our attitudes towards other human beings, and regards it almost as being attitudes towards himself.
1: Yes.
0: And that really changes the way we think about human beings. And C.S. Lewis said, there's no such thing as an ordinary person. Every human being is potentially a saint, and a being we might be sorely tempted to worship if we were to see that human being in the glory of heaven.
1: As the Russian author Dostoevsky said, if God doesn't exist, then all things are possible. And it seems that if we untune the string of human dignity and sanctity and made in the image of God, then rights themselves may end up in discord.
0: Yes, they become, first of all, caricatures of themselves and monsters. Often now the notion of rights is used to justify quite immoral behavior. I have the right to destroy myself, for example. So there are caricatures of traditional rights which are now being invented. But ultimately the foundation is being eroded away. It's like a building where the foundations are removed and gradually it will collapse.
1: Yes. With the rise of Christianity, historically speaking, the sanctity of life was codified in law. So unborn life was protected. Children, when they were first born in the Roman Empire, were protected as they hadn't been before. Has this principle of the sanctity of life affected much of Western culture and civilization?
0: Oh, yes, very much so, and that was a good example that you gave. But you can go back even before then. So if you go back to the first century, one of our very earliest Christian documents, apart from the New Testament, is a document called the Didache. Mm. And Didache talks explicitly, says that you shall not procure an abortion. You shall not kill that which has been begotten. So the very first Christians regarded human life as sacred from conception, from the very begetting of a child. So that changed things. But there's another area which is very important, which is the issue of slavery.
1: Mm-hmm.
0: Now, Christians are often, the case is often made, Christians didn't oppose slavery very early. But I always invite them to look at the New Testament, because there's an extraordinary change that takes place. Pagan thinkers of the time referred to slaves as talking instruments. That was a popular way of understanding what a slave was. Now, if you look at the letter of Philemon, which St. Paul wrote towards the end of his life, and it's an extraordinary letter. So it's a letter written on behalf of a slave who's become a Christian to a master who has become a Christian.
1: Yes.
0: And this is what he says. He says, welcome him back, not as a slave, but as a beloved brother in the Lord.
1: Mm-hmm, so,
0: and you can see there the seed of what's going to eventually make slavery abhorrent to Christians in the centuries to come.
1: But slavery did arise again, didn't it?
0: Yes.
1: And did Christians play a part in that? And Catholics?
0: Yes, to their shame, Christians did sometimes play a part in those things. But what was interesting in the end is where the abolition of slavery came from,
1: mm-hmm.
0: and that came out of Christian civilization. And of course, the very first person ever to campaign against slavery as an institution, completely against slavery as an institution, was St. Patrick, famous as a missionary to Ireland.
1: It's interesting that the church in our times is seeking to defend the rights of the unborn, of the vulnerable at the end of their lives, of different groups in society as these rights are being eroded because dignity, the foundation, is being eroded. Where do you see this battle leading?
0: I try not to get too depressed because I think that we're already in something of a terrible state in many Western countries today. So in this country, in England, since the passing of the Abortion Act, we roughly kill one in four or one in five unborn children. And the next step is to try to legalize euthanasia. And increasingly, if you are useless to society, you or your relatives on your behalf may take the decision to kill you and with impunity from the law. So that's going to be the next step. And of course, there are various other steps. We've seen it in Holland and elsewhere.
1: And so there's a danger of we're being slowly brutalized, but we need to be that light, and that light will continue to shine as it has in history. There are other examples where we have fought battles between good and evil, where we

0: have made progress.
1: Yes, yes. Well, this touches on another whole area. Often in Western culture today, we're fighting a battle of ideas. We're putting our cases, we're trying to influence laws, and also showing by example. I often think that Catholic families, even a few good Catholic families, can be amazingly influential and act as a kind of icons and give people hope and encouragement. So I think that's very good. But there are also battles being fought on a bigger scale, on a social scale. People often perhaps assume Christianity is automatically pacifist, but we actually do believe in just war defence, and sometimes we've helped to defend civilization in that way as well.
0: Mm-hmm. Give us some examples.
1: Well, at least three or four major battles have been fought in history where, you know, if the Catholic forces have been defeated, civilization as we know it might well have collapsed. The Battle of Poitiers will be one example. Mm-hmm. The Battle of Lepanto, and the Battle of Vienna. And then, in fact, back in just in recent times, the Battle of Warsaw.
0: Mm-hmm. The Catholic, about that.
1: The Catholic Polish armies prevented the Red Army from overrunning Europe at a time when Europe was devastated by the First World War. It's one of these forgotten battles, but if it had been lost, the course of history might have been very different, and we might be looking at a very different and more brutalized world today. A little saying I use to encourage myself and others is that we always look as if we're losing, but we never lose. And evil always looks as if it's winning, but never wins. You know, and we're told at the end of the Bible that, in fact, in the end, Christ and his saints will win.
0: And great.
1: But what's interesting is the way God has set things up. You know, so people are not drawn to Christianity through a love of power, but through love and through sacrifice and through humility. And those are the things that will eventually triumph over mere materialistic power and despotism.
0: And they leave an impact on nature itself, don't they? These gifts of grace.
1: Yes.
0: If you look at those communist new cities that were created under atheism, they're soulless. And then you come to a place like Ramsgate, where Pugin created his wonderful Christian architecture.
1: Yes.
0: Grace leaves an impact on nature, but it does so in the moral sphere as well, doesn't it?
1: Yes, yes. In fact, one of the joys of filming this series with you, Father Marcus, has been exploring Ramsgate and seeing all the beautiful examples of architecture. It's I think, the impact of Pugin's work for the faith has left its impact also on the town more generally.
0: Thank you very much, Father Andrew. Well, join us again next time when we'll be actually looking at how the Catholic faith has affected our souls, has lifted our souls through history. We're going to look at the Catholic influence on music, on literature, and all those areas that delight our hearts. So join us again next time for Catholic Enlightenment. Mm-hmm.

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1: Welcome to The Rosary is a Place with Father Benedict Groeschel and Simonetta.
2: The sorrowful mysteries concentrate our minds on the events of the passion and death of Jesus Christ. Whenever good comes into contact with evil, there is suffering. And when the greatest of all goods comes into contact with evil, we must expect great suffering. The Virgin Mary represents, more than anyone else, the human race in its active and devout participation in the suffering and death of Jesus. St. Paul calls us to fill up in our own lives those things that may be added to the sufferings of Christ. His sufferings are complete and fulfill all the needs of our salvation. And yet he calls us to take up our cross, to suffer along with him. In the five sorrowful mysteries, we consider

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0: In the name of the Father, and of the Son, and of the Holy Spirit. Amen. I believe in God, the Father Almighty, Creator of heaven and earth, and in Jesus Christ, His only Son, our Lord, who was conceived by the Holy Spirit, born of the Virgin Mary, suffered under Pontius Pilate, was crucified, died, and was buried. He descended into hell. The third day He rose again from the dead, and He ascended into heaven, and is seated at the right hand of God, the Father Almighty, from whence He shall come to judge the living and the dead.
1: I believe in the Holy Spirit, the Holy Catholic Church, the communion of saints, the forgiveness of sins, the resurrection of the body, and life everlasting. Amen.
0: Our Father, who art in heaven, hallowed be thy name. Thy kingdom come, thy will be done, on earth as it is in heaven.
1: Give us this day our daily bread, and forgive us our trespasses, as we forgive those who trespass against us. And lead us not into temptation, but deliver us from evil. Amen.
0: Let us offer the next three Aves, that we will have an increase of faith, hope, and love. Hail Mary, full of grace, the Lord is with thee. Blessed art thou amongst women, and blessed is the fruit of thy womb, Jesus.
1: Holy Mary, Mother of God, pray for us sinners, now and at the hour of our death. Amen.
0: Hail Mary, full of grace, the Lord is with thee. Blessed art thou amongst women, and blessed is the fruit of thy womb, Jesus.
1: Holy Mary, Mother of God, pray for us sinners, now and at the hour of our death. Amen.
0: Hail Mary, full of grace, the Lord is with thee. Blessed art thou amongst women, and blessed is the fruit of thy womb, Jesus.
1: Holy Mary, Mother of God, pray for us sinners, now and at the hour of our death. Amen.
0: Glory be to the Father, and to the Son, and to the Holy Spirit.
1: As it was in the beginning, is now, and ever shall be, world without end. Amen.

0: The first sorrowful mystery, the agony in the garden. 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And let us pray in this first sorrowful mystery that we ourselves will not walk away from suffering. Our Father, who art in heaven, hallowed be thy name. Thy kingdom come, thy will be done, on earth as it is in heaven.
1: Give us this day our daily bread, and forgive us our trespasses, as we

0: Forgive those who trespass against us, and lead us not into temptation, but deliver us from evil. Amen.
1: Hail Mary, full of grace, the Lord is with thee. Blessed art thou amongst women, and blessed is the fruit of thy womb, Jesus.
0: Holy Mary, Mother of God, pray for us sinners, now and at the hour of our death. Amen.
1: Hail Mary, full of grace, the Lord is with thee. Blessed art thou amongst women, and blessed is the fruit of thy womb, Jesus.
0: Holy Mary, Mother of God, pray for us sinners, now and at the hour of our death. Amen.
1: Hail Mary, full of grace, the Lord is with thee. Blessed art thou amongst women, and blessed is the fruit of thy womb, Jesus.
0: Holy Mary, Mother of God, pray for us sinners, now and at the hour of our death. Amen.
1: Hail Mary, full of grace, the Lord is with thee. Blessed art thou amongst women, and blessed is the fruit of thy womb, Jesus.
0: Holy Mary, Mother of God, pray for us sinners, now and at the hour of our death. Amen.
1: Hail Mary, full of grace, the Lord is with thee. Blessed art thou amongst women, and blessed is the fruit of thy womb, Jesus.
0: Holy Mary, Mother of God, pray for us sinners, now and at the hour of our death. Amen.
1: Hail Mary, full of grace, the Lord is with thee. Blessed art thou amongst women, and blessed is the fruit of thy womb, Jesus.
0: Holy Mary, Mother of God, pray for us sinners, now and at the hour of our death. Amen.
1: Hail Mary, full of grace, the Lord is with thee. Blessed art thou amongst women, and blessed is the fruit of thy womb, Jesus.
0: Holy Mary, Mother of God, pray for us sinners, now and at the hour of our death. Amen.
1: Hail Mary, full of grace, the Lord is with thee. Blessed art thou amongst women, and blessed is the fruit of thy womb, Jesus.
0: Holy Mary, Mother of God, pray for us sinners, now and at the hour of our death. Amen.
1: Hail Mary, full of grace, the Lord is with thee. Blessed art thou amongst women, and blessed is the fruit of thy womb, Jesus.
0: Holy Mary, Mother of God, pray for us sinners, now and at the hour of our death. Amen.
1: Hail Mary, full of grace, the Lord is with thee. Blessed art thou amongst women, and blessed is the fruit of thy womb, Jesus.
0: Holy Mary, Mother of God, pray for us sinners, now and at the hour of our death. Amen.
1: Glory be to the Father, and to the Son, and to the Holy Spirit.
0: As it was in the beginning, is now, and ever shall be, world without end. Amen.
2: O my Jesus, forgive us our sins, save us from the fires of hell, bring all souls to heaven, especially those in most need of thy mercy.
1: The second sorrowful mystery, the scourging at the pillar. Let us pray in this mystery that we will accept and grow with our own sufferings, that we will be prepared by grace for them. Our Father, who art in heaven, hallowed be thy name. Thy kingdom come, thy will be done, on earth as it is in heaven.
0: Give us this day our daily bread, and forgive us our trespasses, as we forgive those who trespass against us. And lead us not into temptation, but deliver us from evil. Amen.
1: Hail Mary, full of grace, the Lord is with thee. Blessed art thou amongst women, and blessed is the fruit of thy womb, Jesus.
0: Holy Mary, Mother of God, pray for us sinners, now and at the hour of our death. Amen.
1: Hail Mary, full of grace, the Lord is with thee. Blessed art thou amongst women, and blessed is the fruit of thy womb, Jesus.
0: Holy Mary, Mother of God, pray for us sinners, now and at the hour of our death. Amen.
1: Hail Mary, full of grace, the Lord is with thee. Blessed art thou amongst women, and blessed is the fruit of thy womb, Jesus.
0: Holy Mary, Mother of God, pray for us sinners, now and at the hour of our death. Amen.
1: Hail Mary, full of grace, the Lord is with thee. Blessed art thou amongst women, and blessed is the fruit of thy womb, Jesus.
0: Holy Mary, Mother of God, pray for us sinners,

0: Amen.
1: Hail Mary, full of grace, the Lord is with thee. Blessed art thou amongst women, and blessed is the fruit of thy womb, Jesus.
0: Holy Mary, Mother of God, pray for us sinners, now and at the hour of our death. Amen.
1: Hail Mary, full of grace, the Lord is with thee. Blessed art thou amongst women, and blessed is the fruit of thy womb, Jesus.
0: Holy Mary, Mother of God, pray for us sinners, now and at the hour of our death. Amen.
1: Hail Mary, full of grace, the Lord is with thee. Blessed art thou amongst women, and blessed is the fruit of thy womb, Jesus.
0: Holy Mary, Mother of God, pray for us sinners, now and at the hour of our death. Amen.
1: Hail Mary, full of grace, the Lord is with thee. Blessed art thou amongst women, and blessed is the fruit of thy womb, Jesus.
0: Holy Mary, Mother of God, pray for us sinners, now and at the hour of our death. Amen.
1: Hail Mary, full of grace, the Lord is with thee. Blessed art thou amongst women, and blessed is the fruit of thy womb, Jesus.
0: Holy Mary, Mother of God, pray for us sinners, now and at the hour of our death. Amen.
1: Hail Mary, full of grace, the Lord is with thee. Blessed art thou amongst women, and blessed is the fruit of thy womb, Jesus.
0: Holy Mary, Mother of God, pray for us sinners, now and at the hour of our death. Amen.
1: Glory be to the Father, and to the Son, and to the Holy Spirit.
0: As it was in the beginning, is now, and ever shall be, world without end. Amen.
1: O my Jesus,
0: forgive us our sins.
1: Save us from the fires of hell.
0: Bring all souls to heaven, especially those in most need of thy mercy.
1: The third sorrowful mystery, the crowning with thorns. Our Father, who art in heaven, hallowed be thy name. Thy kingdom come, thy will be done, on earth as it is in heaven.
0: Give us this day our daily bread, and forgive us our trespasses, as we forgive those who trespass against us. And lead us not into temptation, but deliver us from evil. Amen.
1: Hail Mary, full of grace, the Lord is with thee. Blessed art thou amongst women, and blessed is the fruit of thy womb, Jesus.
0: Holy Mary, Mother of God, pray for us sinners, now and at the hour of our death. Amen.
1: Hail Mary, full of grace, the Lord is with thee. Blessed art thou amongst women, and blessed is the fruit of thy womb, Jesus.
0: Holy Mary, Mother of God, pray for us sinners, now and at the hour of our death. Amen.
1: Hail Mary, full of grace, the Lord is with thee. Blessed art thou amongst women, and blessed is the fruit of thy womb, Jesus.
0: Holy Mary, Mother of God, pray for us sinners, now and at the hour of our death. Amen.
1: Hail Mary, full of grace, the Lord is with thee. Blessed art thou amongst women, and blessed is the fruit of thy womb, Jesus.
0: Holy Mary, Mother of God, pray for us sinners, now and at the hour of our death. Amen.
1: Hail Mary, full of grace, the Lord is with thee. Blessed art thou amongst women, and blessed is the fruit of thy womb, Jesus.
0: Holy Mary, Mother of God, pray for us sinners, now and at the hour of our death. Amen.
1: Hail Mary, full of grace, the Lord is with thee. Blessed art thou amongst women, and blessed is the fruit of thy womb, Jesus.
0: Holy Mary, Mother of God, pray for us sinners, now and at the hour of our death. Amen.
1: Hail Mary, full of grace, the Lord is with thee. Blessed art thou amongst women, and blessed is the fruit of thy womb, Jesus.
0: Holy Mary, Mother of God, pray for us sinners, now and at the hour of our death. Amen.
1: Hail Mary, full of grace, the Lord is with thee. Blessed art thou amongst women, and blessed is the fruit of thy womb, Jesus.
0: Holy Mary, Mother of God, pray for us sinners, now and at the hour of our death. Amen.
1: Hail Mary, full of grace, the Lord is with thee. Blessed art thou amongst women, and blessed is the fruit of thy womb, Jesus.
0: Holy Mary, Mother of God, pray for us sinners, now and at the hour of our death. Amen.
1: Hail Mary, full of grace, the Lord is with thee. Blessed art thou amongst women,

0: and blessed is the fruit of thy womb, Jesus.
1: Holy Mary, Mother of God, pray for us sinners, now and at the hour of our death. Amen.
0: Glory be to the Father, and to the Son, and to the Holy Spirit.
1: As it was in the beginning, is now, and ever shall be, world without end. Amen.
0: O my Jesus, forgive us our sins. Save us from the fires of hell. Bring all souls to heaven, especially those in most need of thy mercy. The fourth sorrowful mystery, the carrying of the cross. Our Father, who art in heaven, hallowed be thy name. Thy kingdom come, thy will be done, on earth as it is in heaven.
1: Give us this day our daily bread, and forgive us our trespasses, as we forgive those who trespass against us. And lead us not into temptation, but deliver us from evil. Amen.
0: Hail Mary, full of grace, the Lord is with thee. Blessed art thou amongst women, and blessed is the fruit of thy womb, Jesus.
1: Holy Mary, Mother of God, pray for us sinners, now and at the hour of our death. Amen.
0: Hail Mary, full of grace, the Lord is with thee. Blessed art thou amongst women, and blessed is the fruit of thy womb, Jesus.
1: Holy Mary, Mother of God, pray for us sinners, now and at the hour of our death. Amen.
0: Hail Mary, full of grace, the Lord is with thee. Blessed art thou amongst women, and blessed is the fruit of thy womb, Jesus.
1: Holy Mary, Mother of God, pray for us sinners, now and at the hour of our death. Amen.
0: Hail Mary, full of grace, the Lord is with thee. Blessed art thou amongst women, and blessed is the fruit of thy womb, Jesus.
1: Holy Mary, Mother of God, pray for us sinners, now and at the hour of our death. Amen.
0: Hail Mary, full of grace, the Lord is with thee. Blessed art thou amongst women, and blessed is the fruit of thy womb, Jesus.
1: Holy Mary, Mother of God, pray for us sinners, now and at the hour of our death. Amen.
0: Hail Mary, full of grace, the Lord is with thee. Blessed art thou amongst women, and blessed is the fruit of thy womb, Jesus.
1: Holy Mary, Mother of God, pray for us sinners, now and at the hour of our death. Amen.
0: Hail Mary, full of grace, the Lord is with thee. Blessed art thou amongst women, and blessed is the fruit of thy womb, Jesus.
1: Holy Mary, Mother of God, pray for us sinners, now and at the hour of our death. Amen.
0: Hail Mary, full of grace, the Lord is with thee. Blessed art thou amongst women, and blessed is the fruit of thy womb, Jesus.
1: Holy Mary, Mother of God, pray for us sinners, now and at the hour of our death. Amen.
0: Hail Mary, full of grace, the Lord is with thee. Blessed art thou amongst women, and blessed is the fruit of thy womb, Jesus.
1: Holy Mary, Mother of God, pray for us sinners, now and at the hour of our death. Amen.
0: Hail Mary, full of grace, the Lord is with thee. Blessed art thou amongst women, and blessed is the fruit of thy womb, Jesus.
1: Holy Mary, Mother of God, pray for us sinners, now and at the hour of our death. Amen.
0: Glory be to the Father, and to the Son, and to the Holy Spirit.
1: As it was in the beginning, is now, and ever shall be, world without end. Amen.
0: O my Jesus, forgive us our sins. Save us from the fires of hell. Bring all souls to heaven, especially those in most need of thy mercy. The fifth sorrowful mystery, the crucifixion and death of Jesus on the cross. Scripture tells us that Mary stood beneath the cross, that she heard the cry of agony, "Why have you forsaken me?" That she heard her beloved son commend her to the care of John, and him to her. In our own sufferings in life, let us not become bitter or locked in our own grief. Let us be open to others

0: share their grief, as Mary did. Let's not run away. Let's not ask why, a question that no one can answer. Rather, let us ask the question, what must I do to follow Jesus in fulfilling the will of God? Our Father, who art in heaven, hallowed be thy name. Thy kingdom come, thy will be done, on earth as it is in heaven.
1: Give us this day our daily bread, and forgive us our trespasses, as we forgive those who trespass against us. And lead us not into temptation, but deliver us from evil. Amen.
0: Hail Mary, full of grace, the Lord is with thee. Blessed art thou amongst women, and blessed is the fruit of thy womb, Jesus.
1: Holy Mary, Mother of God, pray for us sinners, now and at the hour of our death. Amen.
0: Hail Mary, full of grace, the Lord is with thee. Blessed art thou amongst women, and blessed is the fruit of thy womb, Jesus.
1: Holy Mary, Mother of God, pray for us sinners, now and at the hour of our death. Amen.
0: Hail Mary, full of grace, the Lord is with thee. Blessed art thou amongst women, and blessed is the fruit of thy womb, Jesus.
1: Holy Mary, Mother of God, pray for us sinners, now and at the hour of our death. Amen.
0: Hail Mary, full of grace, the Lord is with thee. Blessed art thou amongst women, and blessed is the fruit of thy womb, Jesus.
1: Holy Mary, Mother of God, pray for us sinners, now and at the hour of our death. Amen.
0: Hail Mary, full of grace, the Lord is with thee. Blessed art thou amongst women, and blessed is the fruit of thy womb, Jesus.
1: Holy Mary, Mother of God, pray for us sinners, now and at the hour of our death. Amen.
0: Hail Mary, full of grace, the Lord is with thee. Blessed art thou amongst women, and blessed is the fruit of thy womb, Jesus.
1: Holy Mary, Mother of God, pray for us sinners, now and at the hour of our death. Amen.
0: Hail Mary, full of grace, the Lord is with thee. Blessed art thou amongst women, and blessed is the fruit of thy womb, Jesus.
1: Holy Mary, Mother of God, pray for us sinners, now and at the hour of our death. Amen.
0: Hail Mary, full of grace, the Lord is with thee. Blessed art thou amongst women, and blessed is the fruit of thy womb, Jesus.
1: Holy Mary, Mother of God, pray for us sinners, now and at the hour of our death. Amen.
0: Hail Mary, full of grace, the Lord is with thee. Blessed art thou amongst women, and blessed is the fruit of thy womb, Jesus.
1: Holy Mary, Mother of God, pray for us sinners, now and at the hour of our death. Amen.
0: Hail Mary, full of grace, the Lord is with thee. Blessed art thou amongst women, and blessed is the fruit of thy womb, Jesus.
1: Holy Mary, Mother of God, pray for us sinners, now and at the hour of our death. Amen.
0: Glory be to the Father, and to the Son, and to the Holy Spirit.
1: As it was in the beginning, is now, and ever shall be, world without end. Amen.
0: O my Jesus, forgive us our sins, save us from the fires of hell. Bring all souls to heaven, especially those in most need of thy mercy.
2: Hail, Holy Queen, Mother of mercy, our life, our sweetness, and our hope. To thee do we cry, poor banished children of Eve. To thee do we send up our sighs, mourning and weeping in this valley of tears. Turn then, most gracious Advocate, thine eyes of mercy toward us, and after this our exile, show unto us the blessed fruit of thy womb, Jesus. O clement, O loving, O sweet Virgin Mary, pray for us, O Holy Mother of God,
1: that we may be made worthy of the promises of Christ.
0: Let us pray. O God, whose only begotten Son, by his life, death, and resurrection, has purchased for us the rewards of eternal life, grant, we beseech thee, that meditating on these mysteries of the Most Holy Rosary of the Blessed Virgin Mary, we may imitate what they contain and obtain what they promise,

0: same Christ our Lord. Amen. May the divine assistance remain always with us, and may the souls of the faithful departed, through the mercy of God, rest in peace. Amen. May the Holy Virgin bless you with her loving child this day and forever. In the name of the Father, and of the Son, and of the Holy Spirit. Amen.
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6: 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I hope that answers it.
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8: How many times have you heard it said that the church has been weak and ineffective? G.K. Chesterton says the church has been so powerful and effective that it colored even the things that it had not hoped to influence, and changed its enemies as well as its friends. It affects everything it touches. It inspires a life-changing love in its friends and a self-destructive hatred in its enemies. Its enemies will do everything to destroy it, and they end up destroying everything except the church. The Catholic Church, says Chesterton, has endured for 2,000 years, and the world within the church has been more lucid, more level-headed, more reasonable in its hopes, more healthy in its instincts, more humorous and cheerful in the face of fate and death than all the world outside.
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11: 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I'm your host, Deacon Harold Burke Sivers, and you're listening on the EWTN Global Catholic Radio Network. Great to be here with you, my friends, as always. And today we are continuing our series called

God's Blueprint for a Happy Life. It's basically kind of a walk through the commandments, which is the articulation of the natural moral law, and kind of looking at the commandments and applying them to our everyday lived experience. You know, so the commandments aren't just a bunch of rules and moral codes, and which they are, right? But the purpose is not to control or to dominate us, but to free us to love, right? To free us to become the person who God created us to be. And so excited to continue this series. And today we're going to look at the value of work, but we're looking at it through the lens of the seventh commandment, thou shalt not steal. You know, so very interesting. We're going to do this in two parts. So today's going to be part one, the value of work. So very much looking forward to the show today. And of course, we'd love to hear from you. Send us an email today, beacon@ewtn.com. Now, this idea for this this series of reflections on the Ten Commandments actually is a byproduct of a series I did with the late, great Father Brian Mullady. And those of you who are members of the EWTN family will be very familiar with Father Mullady. He was on EWTN almost since the beginning, you know, and was one of the hosts of Open Line Radio as well, and done numerous series, prolific author and professor, you know, college professor as well in theology, particularly the moral law, and St. Thomas Aquinas is awesome man of God, and my spiritual director for a number of years as well. So I miss him every day. So so when we look at the Ten Commandments, obviously we see them in two places, right? In Exodus chapter 20, and again in Deuteronomy as well. And so you look at the Ten Commandments, you go, thou shalt not do that. It seems like God's putting these things in place to prevent us from having freedom. But it's exactly the opposite. You know, just like an athlete or musician disciplines themselves in their craft and sacrifices good things in order to be great, these Ten Commandments are basically the articulation of the law that God has placed in every single human being. So to break it down for you. So we have God's eternal law, right? So that's the law of God within himself. What the formal language is God's inner intelligibility. In other words, that's the law that God uses to create the universe, to create everything that exists, right? I mean, so, and we know some of those laws, right? Because as human beings, we're able to perceive some of the laws that God has given us in the universe. For example, the four different types of forces, right? There's a gravitational force, electromagnetic force, strong nuclear force, and weak nuclear force. Those forces were, of course, created by God. And so we as human beings are able to look at those and understand those four basic principles. But of course, there's many, many, many other laws that we can't even begin to wrap our minds around because they come from God. Remember, the difference between us and God is even more of a difference, infinitely more different between us and an ant. You know, so God's inner intelligibility is the is God's life within himself, God's intelligence within himself. And so the divine law is that part of God's eternal law that has been revealed to us. So the law that God has, all the things that God has within himself, he's revealed part of that law to us called the divine law. And the fullness of that expression of God's divine law, of course, is our Lord and Savior Jesus Christ, right? Who taught us? He goes, everything from I've heard from the Father, I've given to you. You know, so everything that the Father wanted to accomplish through the Son by articulating that divine law was perfectly given to us through our Lord and Savior Jesus Christ. And then we have the natural moral law. That's the part of God's eternal law that has been placed within the hearts of every human being. So it doesn't matter your race, color, nationality, religion, we all have this natural moral law. And the natural moral law is

0: Again, part of God's eternal law within us that says the fundamental principle is do good and avoid evil, right? Do good and avoid evil. So the written expression of that natural moral law is the Ten Commandments, right? And so for example, the Ten Commandments, that thou shalt not steal, that doesn't mean just taking something that doesn't belong to you, as we're going to talk about today. It's much broader than that, right? So the commandments are not meant to be an exhaustive list of all of the specific type of sins that we can commit. No, in fact, the Catechism of the Catholic Church beautifully articulates this when it when, on the section when it goes through each of the Ten Commandments and kind of gives a more expansive explanation of how those commandments apply to us today. That, for example, thou shalt not kill, things like abortion and euthanasia and things like that. Things like stem cell, clean fetal stem cell research and cloning. These are things that obviously were not even thought about in Exodus chapter 20, right? In that first expression of the Ten Commandments. But so we have to take those that basic foundation, he said, goes, here's how the Ten Commandments apply to us today. They're still relevant, right? So we don't throw out the Ten Commandments because we have the new law by God. Remember, Jesus is the new Moses. He says, I've not come to abolish the law and the prophets, but to fulfill them, right? And so and then we have finally the positive or human law. That's taking the natural moral law and applying it to human existence. So, for example, the classic example would be, for example, the seatbelt law. I remember driving around as a kid in the station wagon, with my brothers, and we're kind of wrestling with each other in the back of the station wagon. There's no seatbelts. I mean, there's no seatbelt requirement. But then we learned as a society that if we wear seatbelts, the chances of surviving an accident greatly increase. And so, because part of the government's job is to serve the common good, the good of everyone, they put a seatbelt law in place because it's always better that people survive an accident rather than to die. And so they mandated that. So you have to wear your seatbelt. So you say, well, I don't have control. It's my body. I should be able to do what I want with it. If I don't want to wear a seatbelt and die in an accident, that's my decision. Well, they said, well, no, it's always better for people to live because that's serves the common good. That serves the good of everyone. So that positive or human law would be a societal expression of the natural moral law brought at the level of society. So this can give you an overview, but today again we're talking about the natural moral law as it's expressed in the Ten Commandments. And today we're looking at the seventh commandment, thou shalt not steal, but looking at it through the lens of the value of work. And of course, again, would love to hear from you today. Send us an email, beacon@ewtn.com. And I know there's a lot of people that work hard to bring you this show every day. I'm talking about Michael McCall, who does social media, along with Pedro Quiles, Matt Gabinski, who screens your calls, and the hardest working man in radio, Ace McKay. Ace, how you doing, my friend?
1: I'm good. As you were reminiscing about, the younger days before laws were, what they are, I think this generation should thank us for the fact that we did dumb stuff or had no placements of security, and now we need them in order to be able to save lives, in order to make sure that we're wearing our helmets, our shoulder pads, well, whatever it is. 'Cause I tell my wife all the time, I'm thankful that I made it because we did dumb stuff. And then sometimes they just didn't know that we needed certain rules and laws in place. And there's no videos showing when we were doing those things that we shouldn't have been doing without proper gear.
0: Yeah, exactly. And that's the thing. If you want to we apply that to our faith, the church gives us the gear that we need to be protected from the dangers of the culture. And the tendency sometimes we have is to think that these rules and commandments are restricting of our freedom.
1: Yeah.
0: But they're actually there to help free us, make us even more free.
1: Yeah.
0: You know, but so, you know, that's something to just to wrap our heads around as we dive into this

0: The wisdom of Mother Angelica.
1: You know, there's all kinds of idolatry. There's, if you love yourself more than your neighbor, it's kind of idolatry. We had a lot of the idolatry. All the New Agers say everybody's God. I told you, I thought that picture of Mrs. Buddha. Did you ever see that picture of Mrs. Buddha? She didn't call herself that, but she had rolls and rolls of fat like Buddha does sometimes, and she called herself a goddess. That's idolatry, see? I think there are other kinds of idolatry. For example, if a man works so hard he neglects his family, isn't that a kind of idolatry? You want to get ahead? You're going after a thing. And to the neglect of your family, your children, your loved ones. That's a kind of idolatry.
0: For more information on Mother Angelica, visit Religious Catalog at EWTNRC.com.
2: All right, now.
3: Got the horns out.
2: Yep. I love that little count in, too.
3: Yeah.
2: Yeah.
3: There's a lot of power. As a drummer, there's a lot of power when they're like, Ace, count us off. I'm like, oh, ho, ho.
2: Yeah.
3: I got you.
2: Yeah. Oh, that's awesome, man. That's awesome. Yeah, this is kind of like a little bit more chill, a little bit more mellow.
3: Yeah.
2: Yeah.
3: I like the fills, like the depth of the toms. That's some of my, as I've gotten older, I used to be just heavy on the snare, but I expand. I want more tom fills in my life.
2: Yeah. Yeah. Again, I'm just like a lot of people, I've been following kind of the Rush tour, and mm-hmm. to see Annika Niles do those fills from Neil Peart and stuff. And just, you know, it's great because what she did, she didn't just learn the songs. I mean, she read some of his writings, you know, because he was he read a lot,
3: yeah.
2: and studied his lyrics to try to, you know, to kind of get inside his head a little bit. And so she didn't just want to play the part; she wanted to understand him, mm-hmm. so she could do a better job of playing those songs. Again, I guess not that necessarily playing note for note. Which for some of that you do have to do, like for example in sure. Tom Sawyer, yeah. you know, dun, dun, dun, dun, dun, dun, dun, dun, dun, dun, I mean, everybody, even non-musicians yes. know those fills, you know, so
3: yeah.
2: she's got to play some of that. But at the same time, you know, she's got to put herself in there a little bit as well, which I think she's going to be doing more as this, because this tour is going to be like for a year at least, I think. So mm-hmm. the longer they tour, the more you're going to be hearing, I think, more of her herself. But with that same beautiful spirit that Neil Peart had when he played with Rush.
3: Yeah, and I think that's the thing. You can't hold, like right now it's okay because Rush hasn't toured for a while. Hold her in that place that can she, you know, show the chops. Now that she's proving that, then just let her be free to make it her own. And that's what I'm hoping the fans will do.
2: Yeah, exactly. And I think that's the best way to honor someone. I've said this many, many times, you know, same thing with Eddie Van Halen and other great musicians who have gone. The best way to honor them is not just to copy them,
3: yeah.
2: to sound like them, but you say, I want to sound like me, but then honor them in the way that I play by, you know, that, you know, I think, again, I keep saying Nuno Bettencourt, but I think he's the, for me, one of the best examples, at least from the guitar world, of sounding like, when you hear him, oh, that's Nuno Bettencourt, but you can hear Brian May from Queen. You can hear Eddie Van Halen in his playing,
3: mm-hmm.
2: you know, and that's why I love that when we connect that with our faith, you know, the great saints that have gone before us, you know, like for myself, I try to the great deacon saints, Vincent, Ephraim, Lawrence, Francis of Assisi, Stephen, you know, I look at these guys' lives and I say, you know, how do I honor these guys? You know, by taking what they did and making it my own.
3: Right.
2: You know, so and I think that's the best way to honor someone by witnessing to our life. So the people say, yeah, I can see elements of this person in you.
3: Mm-hmm.
2: You know, I think that's a beautiful thing.
3: Well, and I always like to do this in my own life, but as a reference of people when they don't know how to pray for their circumstances, but say you have a saint or you know someone in your life that's been through something you went through,

0: to be able to just say, Lord, bless me in the way you bless so-and-so, or help me in the way that you taught Saint so-and-so. You know, like those, he knows exactly who you're talking about and exactly what he did for them. So when you don't know the right words yet, or you feel like all you've done is repeat them, you know, that's a good, and it's a good reminder of that he's going to take care of it just like he did. So we have those visual reminders in front of us while we're waiting for the invisible to occur.
1: Yeah, you know, and as you were talking, I was thinking about the fact that, you know, when a child is born, you know, say, like, oh, he looks like his mom, or he looks like his dad, or he has his mom's eyes or whatever, his dad's nose. And I think that the same thing applies spiritually. How do we look like the people that we admire, you know, spiritually? You know, can people see those certain elements within us, you know? And I think that's a wonderful way to appropriate the great gifts that these different people are in our lives, whether it be a saint or whether it be grandma or your grandfather or you know, someone important in your life. I think we honor them by living in a way that's commensurate with their spirit, but making it our own. And that's what's so beautiful about the faith. You know, we're all individuals and we are all called by God in a very specific way to use our gifts and talents to glorify him. But God has given us great people along the way that has helped us to get there, you know, and continue to inspire us to continue to be more, to strive for more, to open our hearts more deeply to God's will in our life. And the more people that can help us to do that, I think the better.
0: Yeah. And it's always great to ask God to put those people in your life. If you feel like you don't have that proper circle and you don't, and again, you don't know what you don't know, right? It's a blind spot. So it's, you know, Lord, if there are areas of my life that I need to grow, give me that person or that group of people so that I know that that's from you and that I see them infecting me in that way.
1: Yeah. Yeah. And then that those are people we need to be praying for and to be grateful for, you know. That's, I think, the power of intercessory prayer. You know, we ask, we call on the saints, you know, to intercede for us. And we're grateful for that intercession, grateful for the opportunity to ask them to join their prayers to ours before God. And part of that is also is to thank the saints, but also thank those people in our lives for what they've given us. You know, not to take a moment of our life for granted. You know, like you said, when you we've all done that. We've all been young and done stupid stuff. Yeah. You look back and say, what was I thinking?
0: Yeah.
1: You know, but you don't know what you don't know, you know, and part of life is learning from experience. You know, sometimes God allows you to fall. So you see what happened there?
0: Mm-hmm.
1: Yeah, that I allowed that to happen so that you don't do that. So you learn from that mistake and you don't do that again.
0: Yeah.
1: You know, and then those are things we carry forward in life. And those experiences, I think, build character. Helps to build virtue, eventually strengthens our hearts for a deeper relationship with God.
0: Yeah, I tell my kids all the time, I'm like, I made my mistakes, so learn from my lessons, because then you'll have plenty of time to make your own that I never actually did, because it wasn't a thing, right? It's like we all make our own type of mistakes, so just give yourself the wisdom to go, you don't know what you're talking about. No, on these things, I do know what I'm talking about. Anything new that you've done that I didn't experience, then I'm here for guidance. God's here for guidance, and we'll just get through it together.
1: Yeah, and sometimes what even happens with kids is that you tell them that, and they do the mistake anyway.
0: Sure.
1: Because they're thinking, yeah, that was you. I'm not you. I mean, you live back in like the Fred Flintstone days, you know, back in the Stone Ages and stuff like. Yeah, Dad, you grew up. You didn't even have a cell phone.
0: Yeah.
1: You know, what do you? You know, it's different now. But there are some things that are universal, that transcend space and time. You know, when it comes to making mistakes, you know, and fallen human nature, those things are going to be continuing to the end of time. And so when they make the mistake, they go, like, "Oops, you know what." Dad was right. Mom was right. You know, and so now they learn from that. You know what? If they were right on that, what else could they be right on? And then now they start to learn, you know what? Maybe I need to value my parents' opinions and thoughts a little more and not just think that they're crazy or they're too old or whatever it is.
0: Yeah.
1: You know, and I think

0: as we make those mistakes and gain the experience, we learn to trust more. And I think the same thing is true with God. We fall, we get back up, we dust ourselves up, we keep moving forward. We learn from that, and then the next time we learn to trust God even more.
1: Yeah, and I, you know, you talk about, you know, having that circle of friends or influences. I had someone at some point in my life say, okay, if you're going to make this decision, whatever I was contemplating, they're like, what is the worst outcome of that, and are you okay if that's what actually happens? Because obviously the best is what you're hoping for, right? But if the worst happens and you have a peace, okay, well, this is a choice I made. I put myself out there, or I went to try for this thing and it didn't happen. And now I'm back to square one, or that person's out of my life, or whatever it was. That resonated with me. So when any decision that I know is a course altering moment, I go, okay, what's the worst if I move in this direction? And I'm okay if that's actually what happens.
0: Yeah, it comes back to, I think, think before you act. You know, and thinking doesn't mean, and I think you pick up a great point. Thinking before you act really, I think, is about discernment.
1: Yeah.
0: So before you do something, you know, I think it is good to sit down and look at the implications. I mean, I did that in the sense when I was discerning leaving my secular job, my law enforcement job, to speak and write full time. Okay, what's... if I keep going down this road A, what are the implications? What is it? And if I go down B, what does that mean? And kind of look. And now, of course, some of it is unknown.
1: Yeah.
0: Especially if you're dealing with something you've not experienced before. But at least looking at, and I think you're right, looking at the positives and the negatives. And okay, I think, here's the thing. As you're making a decision, you're saying, I think this is what God has in store for me. And I think I'm following the path which I believe God is leading me down. Now God may be leading you down that path, which is not the actual path he wants to lead you down, but he needs you to learn something.
1: Yeah.
0: You know, and so that you can actually move to the path in a much more thoughtful and confident way. But as you're going down that road, you say, okay, what's the worst that can happen if I do this? You know, and you're right. Not only can I live with that decision, but can I trust that God will help me? If I'm making the decision, which I believe in my heart that God is leading me toward, and it turns out not to be that, can I trust God enough to get me back on track, to learn from what I did here, and then get me back to the path that he really wants to lead me down?
1: Yeah, amen.
0: As you said, God writes straight with crooked lines.
1: That's right.
0: All right, God's Blueprint for a Happy Life. I'm Deacon Harold Burke-Sivers, listening to Beacon of Truth. We're continuing our series of kind of an exploration, a deeper exploration of the Ten Commandments today. We're looking at the seventh commandment, thou shalt not steal, but we're looking at it through the lens of the value of work, which we're going to be doing in two parts, and today is the first part of that. God's Blueprint for a Happy Life, the value of work. 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
0: All right. 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
1: Christ is the Answer with Father John Ricardo.
2: You know, maybe we need to ask ourselves, do we really know Jesus? Maybe another way to ask that would be, how familiar are you with the Gospels? When I was living in D.C., I was on the plane taking a late flight home, sitting next to a young girl. She was probably 16, 17. I had my collar on and we got talking, and she said, somehow in the course of the conversation, she acknowledged that she was running away from home and was in the midst of an awful lot of difficulties that were going on. Her story seemed to be remarkably akin to the story of the prodigal son, which we just heard this past Sunday at Mass, huh? And so I started to speak a little bit about that with her. And I said, you sound a little bit like the younger son in the story of the prodigal son. And she looked at me like I was from Mars. And I said, are you not familiar with the story of the prodigal son? And she says, no, never heard it. And I just looked at her and I says, oh my goodness, are you in for a wonderful evening?
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5: Yeah.
6: Lullabies for the children today.
5: So those, so he's using the sticks to do like kind of a rim shot pattern there, isn't it?
6: Yeah,
5: not rim just, shots, but like playing at the edge of the snare there.
6: Yeah, he's playing on, my guess is he's playing on the tom, because otherwise when you hit a snare rim, you get the little rattle, the fuzz, the buzz sound of the snare. So he's probably
5: kind of
6: playing
5: rebound
6: on the rim of the tom, because then it's a lot more controlled.
5: Ah, okay. Learn something today. That's good. Go.
6: Yeah.
5: All right.
6: Everything that's behind the kit is playable. Even if it's not a drum per se, everything it, like I the way I set myself up is I have a rack, and there are times that the sound of the rack has its own little percussive sound, and sometimes it just works. You just need something extra, so use it all.
5: Yeah, usually we think about the cowbell, but I remember that ELO, Electric Light Orchestra, was on tour. They have a song called Mr. Blue Sky.
6: Oh,
5: and
6: yeah.
5: Then they use a fire extinguisher. The drummer had a fire extinguisher. I'm like, mm-hmm. What's that? And there's a part that goes, ding, ding. He actually hits it. It's a percussive element in the song.
6: Yeah.
5: It's like, ding. I said, because you were like, how did he get, because I remember hearing the record, how's he getting that tone? Ding, ding, ding, ding. I said, that doesn't sound like, no, that's not a snare. Like, no, it's not a rim. What is he doing? But then when I saw them playing, I'm like, oh, it's a fire extinguisher that he's actually hitting with the stick. I'm like, ah, very creative.
6: Yeah, I mean, before you had MIDI pads where you could, you know, put a little sample thing together for whatever song you were going to record or perform, you had to just use what was available. You know, like there's a story, Aerosmith tells a story where they needed some maracas and they didn't have any. So they just had the engineer jack the mic all the way up, and he found a little like sugar packet. And he's just playing the whole, you know, and held the little sugar packet up to do the little maraca sound. And it's like, you just, little things like that. Then the next time you listen, you're like, well, that does sound like a sugar packet. You know,
5: it's like,
6: this whole time you're like, I thought it was like full on maracas.
5: Yeah, yeah, yeah. I love that. Again, I love the creativity back then. Those times, you know, like singing a vocal and then you would double the vocal. And then you go to, I was watching an interview with Billy Joel, you know, recently on a podcast with Rick Beato. And he was talking about The Longest Time, you know, and the harmony part. It's like a doo-wop kind of a thing.
6: Yep.
5: You know, and he said, did you sing all those harmonies yourself? And Billy Joel said, yeah. He goes, originally they brought in a doo-wop group to sing those parts. But basically, he said they just basically got drunk and just was just flopping around the studio. He said it was a huge waste of time.
6: Mm.
5: So the producer turns to him and goes, you have to sing all the parts yourself.
6: Yeah.
5: And so he was talking about how he was layering each of those parts of the harmony. So all those voices you hear are all Billy Joel,
6: mm-hmm.
5: you know, which I had a sense of, but I thought there might have been someone else in it. But no, they're all him. And they were asking him, you know, did you double the line? Because Queen used to do it all the time. They used to sing a part and then, you know, double it and sometimes even triple it and then go to the next harmony and double or triple that and then go to the next. So it sounds like a full-on choir. It's very, very layered.
6: Yeah.
5: So they asked Billy Joel if he did the same thing. He said no. He said he was basically thinking, you know, he was thinking of a character when he was singing. He goes, at one time he wanted to sound like the street kid from New York. Another time he wanted to sound like the rough mobster kind of guy. Mm-hmm. So he was thinking of characters more than vocal articulation when he was doing those parts. I thought it was really interesting.
6: Yeah. It's crazy to think about the things that the music we grew up on, how they created those sounds, and now how easy it is to just, you know, hit a button. And it's just all
5: it. Yeah. Now you just got auto-tune and you got all these things. You just do it once and now they can, you know, just copy the track, cut it, split it, mm-hmm. take it up an octave. You don't have to do anything else. You just do this simple thing and all the rest is done by machines. And again, nothing wrong with that. It saves time. It saves money. You know, you can get the song out there. But then, you know, you got to be thinking about when I perform this live, how am I going to get the audience to feel this so it doesn't sound mechanical?
6: Right.
5: You know?
6: Yeah.
5: So I can able to get the same kind of richness in front of an audience than we as we're getting in the studio here.
6: Yeah, so true.
5: Yeah. I'm Deacon Harold Burke-Sivers listening to Beacon of Truth, and today we're continuing our series, God's Blueprint for a Happy Life. Basically, taking a deeper walk through the Ten Commandments. Today, we're looking at the seventh commandment, thou shalt not steal, through the lens of the value of work, which we're going to be doing in two parts. Today's part one. And would love to hear from you today. Send us an email, beacon@ewtn.com.
6: Don't forget, tonight at 8 Eastern, The Journey Home with John Mark Grodi, actually giving us great insights into our journey home. I mean, this is temporary right now. We're headed to heaven, and in order to do that, we need to understand now so we can be ready for later. So find out more about coming back to the Catholic Church as you check out The Journey Home tonight, 8 Eastern on EWTN Radio.
5: All right, God's Blueprint for a Happy Life. Our walk through the Ten Commandments. Today we're looking at the seventh commandment, thou shalt not steal. So first, I think the first thing we need to do is understand the nature and the reason for the possession of material goods by human beings. Why do we need to have stuff? Like, what is the thought behind that? So we see first in Genesis 1, first book of the Bible, Genesis 1, verse 26, it said that God gave dominion over the earth to our first parents, Adam and Eve. And it said to rule over the earth and to subdue it. And subdue is kalbash in Hebrew, which means to bring under control. In fact, funny, that's where we get the word kibosh. You know, if I put a kibosh on it, you know, that it comes from literally from the Hebrew word kalbash, which means to bring under control. So we see right from the beginning, God creates the things of earth and then puts man and woman, in charge of that creation. You know, so it's showing that God's entrusting this creation to his children, right, to Adam and Eve, and subsequently, right, to all of us. We're entrusted with this possession of the earth, which God has given us to take care of, right? But again, not forgetting that ultimately God is a creator, you know, which is why he tells them not to eat from the tree of the knowledge of good and evil. That tree is a physical reminder of God's authority. Yes, I'm giving you dominion over all of creation. I'm entrusting you with this to help, so you can bring it under control, to use it for your good and for the good of others. But I'm still God, because sometimes we get so caught up in being in charge and running things that we forget who's ultimately in charge. You know, which is, I think, something that politicians should remember, you know, that they not just have to give account to their constituents, but ultimately they have to give account to God for how they were entrusted with the power and authority that was given to them in secular matters, that the God's going to require an accounting from them on how they use that for the common good and for the good of all humanity, not just for their constituents. You know, that's just one example. And so God has given us intellect and will, right? He's given us a rational nature, which again, which separates us from the animals. He did not give the animals dominion over the earth. He gave them life, right? Which is what we share with them, right? We have life, but he didn't give them an intellect and a will. You know, he didn't give them a rational nature. And so that rational nature is a reflection of God's nature within us. And thus we have the right to use and possess material creation, you know, which is kind of a participated dominion with God, right? God is the ruler over everything, heaven and earth, but he's entrusted some of that authority and dominion to human beings when it comes to the earth. So we need material goods for the perfection of our souls because of the union of body and spirit. Right. So so we just need material. We need places to live. We need shelter. We need food. Right. And through the use of the manipulation of the things of creation, that's how we develop science and technology. So think about it. All of the incredible inventions that have come over the millennium, right, over thousands of years have all come from materials from the earth. Right. And so humanity has taken everything that God has given us and used that and manipulated it in such a way to benefit all of humanity. At least that's the goal, because what we don't want to do is to use these things that God has given us on the earth for our own gain at the expense of others. Right. That's why this commandment is so important. You know, and notice how this is coming under stealing here. So we're establishing a foundation first of why we possess material things. And so to steal or theft involves basically a couple things here. It is contrary to justice. You know, God is a God of justice and a God of mercy, right? And the Psalms and other places in the scripture talks about the balance that God has between justice and mercy, right? Justice and mercy. So stealing, taking that which does not belong to you, is contrary to justice. So that could be something like stealing time from an employer at work. You know, the employer is paying you a wage to accomplish certain things during these certain hours of the day. And if you say, oh, I'm gonna use this time to go outside of your lunch break or your other breaks that you may lawfully have during that work day, but say, I'm going to go take my kids to the park. They won't know that I'm gone. Or spending time surfing the web. We used to be doing work and things like that. That's in a sense stealing time away from your employer. Obviously, it also includes material goods possessed by others, right? Now, again, look. Ultimately, everything belongs to God, right? Money, car, I mean, everything ultimately belongs to God. And remember, you can't take it with you. When we die, all these material possessions, all these things are going to remain here. And they're going to become the possession of someone else. Either, you know, your spouse that you may have left behind when you pass away, or your children, or like, for example, I'm surrounded by thousands of books in my office. Those are probably going to go to a seminary or something like that, you know. But if you take what doesn't belong to, yes, it all belongs to God, but God has entrusted certain goods to you specifically, or you have used your hard-earned money to purchase certain goods. And so someone taking those goods without your permission, stealing them from you, again, the intent is to dispossess someone of something that is rightfully and lawfully theirs, right? So that is also part of the stealing, the theft as well. So it could be something that is a theft that's committed secretly. You know,

0: where someone, you take something that belongs to someone that they don't realize that it's gone. So you're taking something from someone and hoping that they won't miss it, kind of a thing. Robbery, right? So what's the difference between burglary and robbery? So my former life, my law enforcement hat here. So burglary is when you break into a car, break into a house, break into someone's property, and with the intent and purpose of dispossessing that person with something that rightfully and lawfully belongs to them. That's burglary. Robbery is using force or the threatened use of force in the commission of a burglary. So that's why someone gets charged with burglary and robbery. So burglary is just breaking in and taking stuff. Robbery is, so say for example, you're breaking into someone's house. Don't do this, but say you break into someone's house and just with the intent of stealing like a laptop computer. If the person hears you in the house and you can and they confront you and you threaten harm or the bodily harm or either verbally or even with a weapon, that now elevates the burglary to robbery. All right, so both of those things would fall under theft as well. Because they deprive someone of something essential to them, and it involves lying and deceit. All right, so this theft could be more mortal or venial, depending on the level of harm to our neighbor, right, to the person. And again, it all has to do with intent. So, if we think about this again, this idea of theft with the value of work. So God created man, right, male and female. He created them and put them in the garden to serve, protect, and defend everything that God has entrusted to them, the care of the animals, the care of all of the created order. So these acts do not simply keep us busy and provide us with something to do to pass the time. These are man w was imbued, at least before the fall, with what's called preternatural gifts and human dignity. So these were gifts that were given. We lost those preternatural gifts in the fall. So no death, no bodily corruption, those kinds of things. We lost those gifts at the fall. But we still are endowed with human dignity. So work is a participation in God's productive activity through which we exercise authority in God's name as stewards of his creation. And so in doing that, we, in a sense, perfect ourselves before God, right? Again, perfection doesn't mean to be without error and mistake. So it's when Jesus used that word perfect, it's tamim in Hebrew. It means a mature, whole, and complete. So by sharing in God's creative power as stewards, remember, we don't create anything. We co-create with God, right? And I've said this before, the word for create in Hebrew is bara. And when you look at that word in the Old Testament, the only subject of that verb, the only one that creates anything is God, right? So we don't create, we co-create with God. Right, just like on an airplane, right? The pilot, there's a pilot and there's a co-pilot. The co-pilot is not the pilot; he assists the pilot, right? So it's just like we are, or we are not creators; we co-create with God, and because we participate in God's creative power that way, he has entrusted us as stewards over his creation, and so. That helps us to see and articulate in a physical way God's life in us. So in serving, protecting, and defending God's creative work, we maintain our dignity and honor the Lord by the way we live our lives. So work is a union of wills, right? Where man has dominion over the earth, ruling in the image and likeness of God. That means with holiness, with uprightness and with truth, right? With holiness, uprightness, and truth. In fact, the Second Vatican Council, in its beautiful document, Gaudium et Spes, Joy and Hope, that talks about the kind of the human nature in relation to God, it says for while providing the substance of life for themselves and their families, men and women are performing their activities in a way which appropriately benefits society. Ah, see, so this idea of work is not just benefiting yourself, it's what also benefits all of society, right? So that's why, for example, marriage between a man and a woman has always been protected by positive or human law. For example, the tax laws, right? There's more benefit if you are a married couple. Why? Because of what that couple provides for all of society, right? How they benefit all of society in that marital, in that marital union. So, and Gadamer says, this is paragraph 34. It continues, they, men and women, can justly consider that by their labors, they are unfolding the Creator's work, consulting the advantages of their brother man, and are contributing to their personal industry by the realization in history of the divine plan. So, by our work, we are helping to carry out God's divine plan, God's divine will, through our work. See, so that's why work is not just drudgery, not just getting through it. It's participating in God's creative life with holiness, uprightness, and truth. So again, it's not just benefiting myself, it's how I can benefit others, and realizing that also in that work we are expressing God's divine plan, right? So after the fall, this is before the fall, that's the idea. After the fall, work takes on a little bit different meaning. Right. So remember what it says in Genesis. It says to Adam, the Lord said, because you have listened to the voice of your wife and have eaten the tree of which I commanded you, you shall not eat. Cursed is the ground because of you. In toil you shall eat it of it all the days of your life. Thorns and thistles it shall bring forth to you, and you shall eat the plants of the field. In the sweat of your face you shall eat bread till you return to the ground, for out of it you were taken. You are dust. Remember that you are dust, and to dust that you shall return. All right? So that's where that line comes from in the scriptures here. So we see that after the fall, when sin is introduced, work becomes more of a drudgery, right? Work becomes something that's painful. And again, the ultimate work is what? The work of what Jesus Christ did on the cross. Right, so we see that work now after the fall, because of the effects of sin, involves pain, involves drudgery, right? Involves sometimes monotony, right? So these are things that are the effect of sin, right? And we see that articulated here in Genesis. So the soil then from which the man was taken, Adamah, right? So Adam means the fullness of humanity, and Adamah means dirt, dust, or soil. So it's a play on the word. So humanity is a play on the word for dirt, dust, or soil in Hebrew. So now the soil from which man was taken does not yield its fruit easily. The plants of the field are now mixed with briars, right? These thorns and thistles, and they need to be cut back and removed to access the food that's within. So in order now to get the food, we have to go till the soil, plant the seed, give it water, and in God's sunlight, fertilizer allows that seed of faith that allows that seed to grow into food. You know, we have to work for it now. So work becomes tedious and sometimes laborious, requiring physical exertion that makes the muscles ache, that makes sweat flow. And so work is tinged with a sense of anxiety and fills us with a little bit of tension and trepidation. And this kind of pattern of work were repeated by humanity day after day for the rest of our lives until we go to the grave. Right? So even after Jesus' saving work on the cross, that doesn't take away that temporal effect of one of the effects of sin in the world, which is work sometimes becoming toil and drudgery, you know? And so again, we have to but even through all of that, we have to see work as still as a participation of God's life and an expression of God's will. This is how God carries out his will today. Part of it is through how we work. So even through the toil and drudgery, God is still working in and through us, which I think is a beautiful thing. So I think about myself. You said, well, how could you talk about toil and drudgery, Deacon? I mean, you speak around the world, you write books, you do this, you've done numerous television shows on EWTN. Now you're doing radio. Where's the toil and the drudgery? Well, sometimes getting up at 3 o'clock in the morning to catch a plane, or as I've been doing more because of the show now, getting red eye flights, and so your body chemistry and your body clock is off, and then getting flights, and then flights are delayed, and airports and TSA over and over again, day after day, week after week, month after month, that wears on you. All the demands of your time, the sacrifices that are made being away from my family, to do the work that God has called me to do. Again, this work and all the work that we do is important, because we have to see how it does not just benefit me, financially, but how is this benefiting all of society? So there's sacrifices that have to be made in order for God's work to find expression, in the world. And so we have to take the suffering that goes along with it, just like Jesus did. Our work is a participation in the salvific, in a sense, a participation in the salvific work of Christ, right? And St. Paul talks about this. He goes, I make up in my body what is lacking in sufferings of Christ. What's lacking in sufferings of Christ? Nothing. Nothing's lacking except one thing, my participation in the suffering of Christ, right? And that's what work is. All right, great discussion. We'll pick this up again on a future episode. We do part two of God's Blueprint for a Happy Life, looking at this seventh commandment, Thou shalt not steal. All right, tomorrow, mixing and mastering our faith, the pitch of prayer, the elevation of the soul, lamentations and adoration. Remember, you can stream today's show by visiting Podcast Central at ewtn.com/radio. And until we're together again, my friends, may Almighty God bless you, keep you, and protect you. The Father, and the Son, and the Holy Spirit. Amen.
1: Now, Catechism Wisdom with me, Dr. Ray Guarendi, and Father Larry Richards.
2: Father Larry, let me read to you what the Catechism of the Catholic Church says in 1652. Children are the supreme gift of marriage and contribute greatly to the good of the parents themselves. In this sense, the fundamental task of marriage and family is to be at the service of life. Father Larry, I had my children, thank you very much. I have two, one boy, one girl. Perfect. This is the way I want it. Why can't I just stop there? Years and years and years and years of conventional wisdom says there's too many babies, there's too many people. We're just going to all use up the earth's resources.
3: I think the number one problem in the world today is just selfishness, huh? People want what they want, when they want it, and no more. And I think that's a core reality entering into all these things, is the selfishness. But more than that, it's trying to be God of your own life. It's saying, I'll decide what I want. And I think that when you come before God, God has to be Lord of every part of your life, or he's Lord of no part of your life. You can't sit there and say, well, God's Lord of my salvation, and God's Lord of when I need something, but God's not Lord of my money, he's not Lord of how many children I have, he's not Lord of my sexual life. God's only Lord of what I let him be Lord of.
2: Well, then you're the Lord of God.
3: Exactly. That's exactly the point. And again, I think that what it comes down to, too, is just this lack of trust that God knows what's best for us, that if we give this all to God and we co-create with God, and we're saying, God, I only want what you want, then God isn't going to give us like 150 children as they think, oh, a good Catholic family has 20 children over there. They're a really good Catholic. No, no, no. You cooperate with God.
2: Yeah, but I can't pay for college. What about car
3: Again, it
2: insurance?
3: Comes to a trust. If God is God, God has plenty of money. And if you try to be God, then you're going to have to try to be in charge of your own money. But God's in charge, not us, and we got to trust him.
4: Peter Kreef calls envy the dumbest sin. Why? Well, think about it. Most sins make you feel good for at least a minute. Envy makes you feel instantly miserable. And most often, if someone suffers from envy or constant comparison, it's rooted in the lie that something is missing in you. When I was 3 years old, my parents asked me, "What do you want to be when you grow up?" I was shocked, dumbfounded. I looked at them like, "What are you talking about?" I said, I want to be a big

0: one Christopher. In other words, I want to be me when I grow up, just bigger than I am now. God doesn't want you to be somebody else. He wants you to be holy, which is to be fully you, fully alive. Not saint someone else, but saint insert your name here. He wants you to glorify Him in the way that only you can for all eternity. Start learning to love and appreciate what He's given you and what He's calling unrepeatable you to do. It's enough. 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
1: This is EWTN Daily Saint, where each story reminds us that holiness is possible in every age. Saint Bartholomew was among the 12 apostles called to proclaim the gospel of Jesus Christ. Traditionally identified with Nathanael, he was introduced to Jesus by Saint Philip. When the apostle Philip first told him about Jesus of Nazareth, he was skeptical. But when they met, Jesus disclosed having knowledge of things about Bartholomew that amazed him, and he made a remarkable profession of faith, saying, "Rabbi, you are the Son of God. You are the King of Israel." He was a faithful disciple of Jesus. Tradition holds that after Christ's ascension into heaven, Bartholomew proclaimed the gospel in Mesopotamia, Persia, India, and Armenia. After undertaking many labors in his missionary travels and overcoming many dangers, he gave his life for Christ by being flayed alive and crucified. May the life of Saint Bartholomew inspire you to grow closer to Christ today. Saint Bartholomew, pray for us. To sign up for the Daily Saint emails, please visit ewtn.com/dailysaint.
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0: Hello, welcome to Catholic Lives. This is your host from the Philippines, Father Joel Camaya, Salesian of Don Bosco. And we're happy to have with us our guest, Dr. Josefina Manabat. Dr. Manabat is the Dean of the Graduate School of Liturgy in San Beda College in Manila. And she's also a consultant of the Catholic Bishops' Conference of the Philippines on the Episcopal Commission on Liturgy. It's an honor to introduce to you somebody who holds two doctorates. One is a doctorate in education, and the other one is a doctorate in sacred liturgy from the Pontifical Institute of St. Anselmo in Rome. And I believe she's the first lay Filipina to get this degree. So, hello, Dr.
1: Hello,
0: Manabat.
1: Father.
0: Yeah. I'm very interested in getting to know somebody, a lay person who is really into liturgy. I would see that from early years, maybe you have had that love for the liturgy. Maybe it would be good to listen to you for some stories on your childhood and the years of formation towards this.
1: Back in high school, Father, because of my, I do some music. I sing, I play some instruments, and I was able to help a little bit, the life of our parish. And especially liturgies for children, liturgies for young people. And it was this that got me more into the liturgical life of the church. And then I had a chance, of course, to listen to some talks on liturgy, especially talks of somebody who's actually world famous as a liturgist, as a Filipino liturgist, Father Anscar Chipunco. Uh-huh. The very first time that I heard him, I said, I think I want to know more about liturgy.
0: Mm-hmm. This is a very good ambient, the parish ambient where you found love in the liturgy. So this is in which place in the Philippines?
1: Father, this is in Pampanga, my province. Uh-huh. And my involvement,

0: Actually, he's also connected with the Ministry of the Salesians
1: Okay.
0: in my town, in Bacolor, in Pampanga. Aside from helping in children's liturgy in our place, I was able to help out also in the catechetical ministry of the Salesians. And I think all of this, helped together in order to bring me forward, no? In where I am now.
1: Okay. That mention of Bacolor, Pampanga somehow brings back memories even to every Filipino, no?
0: Yes,
1: That
0: they do, Father, yes.
1: was a place that was very much affected during the volcanic eruption of
0: Yeah.
1: Mount Pinatubo. Was there anything in Bacolor those days? What any memories of yours?
0: I was an organist in our parish chapel when it happened, but warnings about the coming disaster, prompted my family and myself, of course, to look for another place. As long as the celebrating community was there, I would go back and continue to serve, even if my family has moved to another place, just in the next town, that was San Fernando.
1: Even during the onslaught of the years
0: Yes,
1: when, okay.
0: yes, yes.
1: So that's an interesting story, not to continue serving despite
0: Yeah.
1: all for the love of the community, for the
0: Yeah.
1: love of celebrating
0: Yeah.
1: together the Eucharist. Something that also interests me is you hold the two doctorate degrees, and one of them is education.
0: Yes.
1: And being a holder of that degree, it means that you're very much immersed in
0: Yes.
1: this profession of or vocation
0: Yes.
1: of teaching.
0: Yes, very much.
1: Do you have any stories with regard to that?
0: Father, in particular, my major as an education graduate was religious education. I did it
1: Yes.
0: in De La Salle University, and I was basically under the mentorship of the late Brother Andrew Gonzalez. I thank him for everything,
1: A
0: that
1: luminary in
0: yes,
1: the education field in
0: indeed,
1: the
0: indeed,
1: Philippines.
0: yes. I
1: And a
0: thank
1: Habang-bangan
0: God.
1: like you.
0: That's right.
1: Yes.
0: Yeah, so I thank God for him. Everything that La Salle was able to give me, including my training, my degree in doctoral degree in education, I owe it to him. And he mentored me quite well. Okay, yes. So.
1: And after having had that degree, then did you go straight to teaching in college, or did you pursue any other
0: Yes.
1: field?
0: Well, before my college degree was actually commerce, Father. I was
1: I
0: in
1: missed that
0: accountancy
1: one.
0: before, yes. But because of that opportunity that came from De La Salle, so I was able to pursue education and from doctorate in education. And even before that, before you do the doctorate, to
1: The
0: have a master's
1: master's,
0: degree. And
1: yes.
0: I did a theological studies master's in Ateneo de Manila University.
1: Okay, so that's quite interesting,
0: Yeah.
1: from commerce and
0: To
1: then
0: theological
1: to theological
0: studies,
1: studies.
0: yeah, then religious education.
1: The riches of the earth to heavenly riches.
0: Yes.
1: Yeah, and you were mentioning that after your degree in education, you moved into taking sacred liturgy at the Loyola School of Theology, or
0: Not yet.
1: not
0: Well,
1: yet?
0: I was teaching a lot,
1: You were
0: Father,
1: teaching, okay.
0: in our diocesan seminary in San
1: Okay, in San
0: Fernando. I was
1: Fernando.
0: teaching there. I was teaching the course on catechesis. At the same time, I was teaching in the University of the Assumption, general theological education. And from there, Ateneo de Manila got me to teach theology in the College of Arts and Sciences Theology Department. No?
1: Yeah, before we move to that, that's quite interesting.
0: Yes.
1: But that is quite an experience of imparting knowledge and experience to not only to young people, lay people, but even to those aspiring
0: Yes,
1: for the ministry.
0: yes.
1: What experiences do you have in that you would not forget?
0: Well, today, Father, I would say I'm so thankful to God for having had the opportunity to have a part in the formation of

0: future priests, mm-hmm. no? And today that I meet mm-hmm. many.
1: So many of them have
0: many
1: become
0: of them
1: priests.
0: Have become priests, really, mm-hmm. from San Fernando.
1: Maybe future bishops. Or
0: and you know, I'm teaching also in the Don Bosco Center of Studies now.
1: Oh, yes.
0: So I continue in my participation in the formation of seminarians. Mm-hmm. Now particularly, I teach liturgy to them. Mm-hmm. So it's something that I thank God for.
1: I think they're very, very appreciative of the fact that they have somebody who is not a priest, no? Not even a... or not even a man, or a lay woman who is an expert in her field, who was able to contribute to their formation.
0: Mm-hmm. Thank you, Father.
1: And yes, something related to that was, let's continue your story. After this stint of teaching seminarians, having already earned your master's,
0: yes.
1: What was the next step? I think that is the episode in your life that somehow more, let's say, a bit closer to who you are now.
0: Yes, mm-hmm. Okay, so I did a master's in theological studies, then a doctorate in religious education, and the whole time I was in theological education in the Ateneo de Manila University. And then I did a program of studies in Paul VI Institute of Liturgy, of course, mm-hmm. under the directorship of Father Anscar Chupungco, again.
1: Mm-hmm. That's in...
0: In Malaybalay, Bukidnon, Mindanao.
1: Okay.
0: And in the course on liturgical theology taught by him, of course, mm-hmm. I just fell in love with liturgy from the teaching of this great man.
1: Mm-hmm.
0: And so... during the pausa, during the pause, morning break, mm-hmm. Within the course, the morning course, while my classmates went to the dining room for the
1: mm-hmm.
0: break,
1: okay.
0: I approached Father Anscar, who was still seated in his cathedra, mm-hmm. in his chair, mm-hmm. with tears welling from uh-huh. my eyes. I told him, "Father, may I tell you something?" And he said, "What is it?" "Father, I'm in love." I told him, "I have fallen in love with liturgy. Do you think I can study where you studied?"
1: Mm-hmm.
0: And this man did not show any hint of hesitation.
1: Mm-hmm.
0: He said, "By all means, let's start preparing everything that's necessary." Mm-hmm. And that, of course, encouraged me a lot.
1: Wow.
0: And the rest is history, Father, and it mm-hmm. brought me to where I am now, what I'm doing now.
1: So we say that that turning point. Of course, all throughout your life,
0: point.
1: There was that love for the liturgy. But that particular moment in Malaybulay, Bukidnon,
0: yes,
1: and that's in that center of liturgy,
0: yeah.
1: and with this man, Father Anscar Chupungco,
0: yes.
1: that's a point in your life that you would not forget,
0: yes,
1: which led to where you are now.
0: Yes,
1: okay.
0: Father.
1: That is really very interesting, and we left off with Bukidnon, and that was the turning point in your life.
0: Yes.
1: Really a very vividly recalled event, something very emotional.
0: Yes.
1: Perhaps even at this time, in the present, you still look back at that.
0: Sure.
1: Maybe with a lot of thankfulness.
0: Yes.
1: And I believe now from that point in Bukidnon, now it's Rome.
0: Yes.
1: What did you do in Rome?
0: Father, I studied liturgy. The initial plan was that I would do the licentiate.
1: Mm-hmm.
0: And so that meant, 1998?
1: Mm-hmm.
0: It was a program of around 3 years, for the licentiate. But then when I came back, having mm-hmm. finished on time,
1: uh-huh.
0: Father Anscar said, "You finished on time.
1: Mm-hmm.
0: I think if you go back and do the doctorate, I think you can finish on time again." So,
1: and that is really that you finished on time, but that was a demanding course.
0: It was.
1: And even before taking the main courses, you would have to take languages.
0: Yes.
1: Which languages did you take?
0: You know, Father, when I went there, I didn't know Italian.
1: Okay.
0: I didn't know that the medium of instruction was Italian.
1: All in Italian.
0: And
1: huh?
0: I thought that in all parts of the world, English is known, is spoken well. And so I had the courage to go there. And Father Anscar never told me
1: uh-huh.
0: that it was like this. No?
1: How long did you prepare for at least studying Italian?
0: I had

0: That was just the first Italian.
1: Yeah. Of course. And, you know, Sant'Anselmo has other further language requirements.
0: Like?
1: Yeah, we had to pass the Esame Verifica for Latin.
0: For Latin also.
1: For Greek. But I told the president then, you know, when he asked me, would you like to take the verification exams? I told him, Father, I can't because I never took Latin and I never took Greek. Mm-hmm. So I have to enroll here. So I did them at the same time.
0: Wow.
1: So in a kind of a propedeutic year. Mm-hmm. And my batch was really the first year that propedeutic year was obligatory. And I think that worked well for me, Father. Mm-hmm. Yeah, so
0: propedeutic year means
1: preparation.
0: Yes,
1: for the
0: these languages.
1: Yes.
0: Not
1: only. It
0: not
1: included proseminario.
0: Okay.
1: Yes, for the methodology of liturgical studies. So for a year. But I was already taking some optional courses which helped me to get acclimatized, you know, to the culture, academic culture of Rome.
0: Just for the sake of our audience who are somehow, who might be interested now, why Latin and Greek?
1: Oh, they're most important, Father, for liturgy, because our basic sources are in these two languages.
0: The ancient texts of liturgy are in Latin and Greek.
1: The rites and the texts of liturgy that we do, that we need to base our study of liturgy today are in those original languages, Latin and Greek.
0: Okay, so you heard the first year, the propedeutic year.
1: Yes.
0: Okay, and then?
1: Of course, it was difficult, Father. You know, I think for a priest, it was difficult enough to study in Rome. Mm-hmm. But you see, when you study in Rome, you have your own collegio, you know, your community.
0: Yes.
1: It was not the same for me. And so I had to live with a community of other female students, you know. I was the only Filipino. I was the only Filipina. And everyone speaks Italian, and I was the only one who spoke English. But I think it worked well for me because it forced me to learn Italian faster. Yeah, it
0: unlike
1: worked
0: if
1: well for
0: there's
1: me.
0: Somebody else, then you would be talking in English.
1: So that it worked well for me. It was to my advantage, really.
0: So you breezed through those next 2 years
1: after
0: that hurdle of the first year.
1: Okay. So until I finished the licensure, of course, By the way, I worked under the mentorship of the great Salesian Italian Father Achille Triaca.
0: Achille Triaca, the famous liturgist from among the Salesians.
1: Yes.
0: Wow.
1: Yeah. Mm-hmm.
0: I think he has mentored a lot of Filipinas also in this field.
1: I heard, yes.
0: And then, so you were done with your licensure on time.
1: Yes.
0: Okay.
1: So I came back.
0: Yes.
1: Thinking that that was all, because that was the original plan. But then when I got home, Father Anskar said, maybe if you try the doctorate, you can finish on time again.
0: Uh-huh. Which is how long? Normally. If it's on time?
1: Maybe 2 years, 3 years. Okay. Yes. And then our then Archbishop, now Emeritus, Archbishop Pasciano Di Seto, he was very supportive. And he told me, yes, I will help. No? If there is anything that I could do to help, he did. And so the two of them, I would, I owe my opportunity to have returned to Rome and do the doctorate. And I finished after 2 years. So 2003, I defended my dissertation and I was able to go home with a doctorate degree in liturgy.
0: Okay. Can you tell us about what you wrote about in your dissertation?
1: Yes. Father, I wrote about mystagogia.
0: Okay, which is?
1: Mystagogy, no? Mystagogia, they were really homilies and catechetical instructions given by 4th and 5th century bishops like Bishop Ambrose of Milan.
0: This so-called fathers of the church.
1: Yeah, the fathers of the church.
0: Ambrose
1: like
0: of Milan.
1: Ambrose of Milan, John Chrysostom of Constantinople.
0: Okay.
1: Of Cyril of Jerusalem.
0: And you would need the Latin and Greek to read them.
1: Of course, of course. So I actually studied mystagogia as a paradigm for the present time's work of liturgical formation. So it's not only going to the earliest sources that we have, It's not only studying old things, but study

0: studying them in order to, you know, derive light,
1: mm-hmm.
0: no, and pointers, no, mm-hmm. in order to improve, to fine-tune a present thing that the church is involved in mm-hmm. now. Liturgical formation, liturgical catechesis.
1: Wow, that yes. means all your formation also helped there because as an educator,
0: yes.
1: a religious educator, yes. that how to, now it's imparting a specialized subject like liturgy.
0: Yes, okay. yes. And so with that background, Father, mm-hmm. I tend, and I think it should be the case, I teach liturgy the mystagogical way.
1: Okay.
0: The mystagogical way. You know, their vision, I tried to realize. Their methodology, I tried to get, you mm-hmm. know, things from their methodology that can be useful and relevant to us today.
1: So your students now are reaping the fruits of what you have sown in your in that thesis of yours.
0: Well, I hear encouraging
1: mm-hmm.
0: Remarks, comments, of course, mm-hmm. no? Yes, so I think so. I think so.
1: I was there in Rome when you were also there, and one thing that I always was proud of was whenever there was a liturgy celebrated in the Vatican by the Pope.
0: Yes.
1: There was always you along with the members of the choir. You were part of the
0: yes,
1: Vatican choir.
0: Yes. So you remember the Mater Ecclesiae
1: yes.
0: choir, Father, mm-hmm. Which was under the office of Archbishop Piero Marini, who, by
1: okay.
0: the way, was my professor in Sant'Anselmo,
1: oh, okay.
0: in the Pontifical mm-hmm. Liturgical Institute of Sant'Anselmo. Mm-hmm. That's how we, partly why I got involved.
1: And another trivia
0: yes.
1: about our guest for today is, whenever there was there were these lectors, the readers for the Mass of the Pope,
0: yeah.
1: if it was a lady who read right. the first reading or the second
0: yes.
1: reading, the one who sings the Verbum Domini at the end is...
0: Yes,
1: Dr. Manabat.
0: I had that privilege, yes. So I was part of that choir, Father, which was intended to lead the congregation in the responses, no, mm-hmm. and in the acclamations.
1: That is together with the choir, the main choir, which was,
0: yes.
1: I think, the choir of the Sistine
0: yes,
1: Chapel,
0: yes, yes.
1: which was, which where you see them, all the members in mm-hmm. In their special dress.
0: Yes.
1: And then
0: yes.
1: your choir.
0: Yes,
1: okay.
0: Mm-hmm. yes.
1: I have a particular question here. No?
0: Yes, Father.
1: Since you're working, you're teaching these young seminarians
0: yes.
1: About to become priests, maybe even extending, how do we inculcate in the people, especially the young, that love for liturgy, something that you have had since you were young, but from our end now, how do we inculcate in them that love?
0: Father, it has to be made clear, first of all, that liturgy, yes, primarily it is a celebration. By its very nature, it is a celebration. But it is a celebration of something.
1: Mm-hmm.
0: And for them to appreciate the celebration, for them to feel the celebration, for them to be edified by the celebration, they have to know what is being celebrated.
1: Okay.
0: And what is being celebrated, it is that which precisely what got me into liturgy, it is precisely what made me ask Father Anskar before, no? I think I've fallen in love with liturgy. May I study more of it? And mm-hmm. what is that which we celebrate in liturgy? The very Paschal mystery of the Lord,
1: mm-hmm.
0: that He gave His all, no? So the greatness of His love, boundless love, no, in order that we may be reconciled with the Father,
1: mm-hmm.
0: in order that we may be redeemed. It is that which we celebrate,
1: mm-hmm.
0: and what is greater than that. And so they have to realize that. They have to know that. Because otherwise, how could they appreciate celebration? And then at the same time, it keeps coming up, you know, in the questions of people, both, but especially lay people, no? What does liturgy, what does mm-hmm. the Mass, the celebration of it, have to do with life?
1: Mm-hmm.
0: Because unless it has nothing to do, they see it as having to do with life, their day-to-day life as family, at work, in the society, given its many concerns, no? Unless they see that connection, Father, no? Then I don't think they will ever appreciate enough the celebration. I don't think the celebration will be as meaningful as it should be.
1: Mm-hmm. I believe that is really well said.

0: Maybe just for a final question, and this one is touches people like who preside. Any advice that you could give to our priests in their celebration of the Eucharist?
1: I think, first of all, Father, it's very connected to what I just said, no? They should be convinced of what they are celebrating. Precisely that. You know, what the Lord had to give in order that we may be restored back to the Father. You know, his self-emptying, his kenosis, in order that we may be rich, we can be enriched with the love of the Father. If it starts there, the conviction, no, they would do everything possible, Father, no, in the manner they celebrate, to bring it out in whatever they do, presiding at the prayers, proclaiming the word, explaining the word, you know, and encouraging the people to participate, to give that active and conscious participation that Vatican II in the first place is all about and promoted until today.
0: Okay. So we thank you very much, Dr. Manabat, for your beautiful insights
1: Thank you,
0: and
1: Father
0: inspiring
1: Joel.
0: words.
1: Thank
0: Yes.
1: you.
0: And we also thank you for watching. And I pray that the message of our guest, Dr. Manabat, becomes an encouragement to your Catholic faith. God bless you all.
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5: Today, we're continuing our look at Psalm 71. So, Psalm 71 is in Book 2 of the Psalms, Psalms 42 to Psalm 72, and Psalms 51 to 72 are all attributed to David. All right? And so, Psalm 71 doesn't have a prescript or a superscript for this psalm, but we know that this psalm was written by David. So we pick up here in verse 19. So this is quite a long psalm. We started before, and again, David is crying out to the Lord, "In you, O Lord, I take refuge. Let me never be put to shame." That's how David started this psalm off. So now we pick up, actually let's pick up a little bit before, because verse 19 is actually mid-sentence. So let's start off with the previous sentence. Verse 18, "Even till I am old and gray-headed, do not forsake me, O God. Let me tell of your mighty arm to every coming generation." Right? So David realizes that God's providence, God's love, God's mercy in his life, even when he's old and gray-headed, right? And I think about that now because I'm getting older and I'm getting full of gray in my own life, you know. And obviously, when I pray this psalm now, you know, in my late 50s, you know, I'm hearing this psalm and experiencing it differently than I did when I was 14 or 24 or 34, right? Because now I do have gray hair, because I am feeling older, you know, which my body reminds me of every time I finish working out, like, ooh, I'm not recovering like I used to do when I was younger, you know. So those physical reminders are in a beautiful way, the physical reminders of aging is a reminder that God will still not forsake us even in our old age, and that we're getting to a point in our lives we're going to able to tell the next generation, because of our, we have years now of lived experience, not just the experience from youth, but now

0: in our as we in our older age, we have life experience to be able to share our life experiences and how God has worked in our lives with the next generation, with our children, with our grandchildren, right? Just as David did with Solomon. He says, Solomon, in 1 Kings chapter 2, he says, Solomon, my teaching and the things that I'm telling you now are not just for you, they're for your children and their children down through the generations. And then we pick up at verse 19. Your strength and your justice, O God, reach to the highest heavens. So he said the justice and the strength of God and the strength of his mercy reaches to the highest heavens. So we've talked about this before, that when we talk about the heavens, what are we talking about? So when we say the word heaven, we obviously are thinking about the heaven where God dwells. Well, for our Jewish brothers and sisters, that's called the highest heavens, right? So there was the heavens, which was the sky. That was the first heaven, the sky and the clouds. And then there was a second heaven where the stars and the moon and the comets and asteroids. And then there was the third heaven where God dwells. So David is saying that God's strength and justice reaches to the highest heavens, that his love and mercy penetrates all the different levels of being and in existence. It is you who have worked such wonders. Oh God, who is like you? Well, that's the point. There is no one like the Lord. There is no one like our God. There is no one that brings justice and mercy to the highest heavens, to every generation. No one but God. So our faith cannot rely on the lived experience of the world only. It cannot rely on science and technology. It cannot rely on AI, right? Our strength and our courage has to rely on the Lord. No one is like God. Wonderful reminder from David of who the real God is in our life.
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2: Father Mitch Pakwa brings a scholarly approach to the prophets of Israel and places them in their historical context. The Old Testament Prophets is next on EWTN, Catholic Radio for the Philippines.

Shalom Aleichem. The peace of God be with you all. My name is Father Mitchell Pacwa. I'm a Jesuit priest and a professor of Old Testament at Loyola University of Chicago. Now, we've been starting to go through the prophet Micah, a prophet who lived in the second half of the 8th century B.C. Sometime in the 740s and 730s, he was prophesying. Prophesying in a time of great wealth and great prosperity in Judah, but also a time in which the great enemy, Assyria, was looming off to the northeast. An enemy led by Tiglath-Pileser III, who was a great general and a very cruel and vicious man, threatening the country of Judah. Now, one of the things that we had said about Micah is that Micah went back and forth between oracles of judgment and oracles of hope. Let's see how he does all this. Open up your Bibles to the book of Micah, chapter 2. Now, Micah is found in the group of the minor prophets, all of which are found after the book of Daniel. And let's take a look at chapter 2 in Micah, verse 8. We had started to take a look at this verse, but let's go into it a little more deeply. Now, has not my people risen up as an enemy? Now, the people of Yahweh should not be an enemy to him. They ought to be companions with him and partners in a covenant. They had entered into the covenant at Mount Sinai. And as members of the covenant, they were like family. As a matter of fact, the prophet Hosea emphasized Yahweh was like a husband and the people like his wife, his bride. So shouldn't they, how can they be enemies? Shouldn't they be friends? Shouldn't they be beloved? And how do they show this enmity to God? With the garment you strip also the mantle. Now, this stripping off of the mantle and garment means this. People would sometimes have to take out a loan, and they could put up their cloak or their clothes, their coat, as a down payment or as collateral. We would say collateral. But the book of Deuteronomy and the book of Exodus forbid the keeping of that mantle or the keeping of those clothes after sundown. Even though it was put up as collateral, it had to be given back to the person before sundown, or else they could die of the cold. And so that's why this was forbidden to the people. To take this mantle was to be breaking the covenant laws. And from those that pass by securely, you take from them as if they were men returning from a war. That is, you rich people and you government people take so much tax from the poor that it's as if you're stripping a man who's coming back from a war in defeat and tiredness. It's, in other words, the taxation was so severe, it was like highway robbery of war veterans. That's a horrible thing. But that's the way the rich had done in the land of Judah. The women of my people, you cast out from their happy homes. Now that's a horrible thing too. That the women are cast out from their happy homes. The word na'im means pleasant or happy. Places where they have their own little nest. And, you know, women really do seem to like to have a nest, a place that's secure where they can protect their families and feed them and nourish them. And here they're cast out because the rich were buying up the homes of the poor and kicking the poor out of their homes, taking them off the land so that the rich could become richer. And they make the poor poorer. And Yahweh says that is breaking the covenant. Even if you are in your rights, you know, I mean, it's very possible to be in your legal rights to take somebody's home. They owe the money, they owe the interest, and so on, and you can take it. But is that not a breaking of covenant? Is that what Yahweh had in mind? Or is not rather mercy and generosity what Yahweh had in mind? From their young, you take away my glory forever.
Now, by glory, the prophet Micah probably means ownership of the land, because Yahweh was the owner of the land. No human created the earth. We don't own any land. Everything belongs to Yahweh. And therefore, He gives it, and it's His glory to give. He loves to be generous with what He has. But now, the rich, by taking away the land, by making foreclosures on debts, are now taking away the glory of Yahweh from the young, from children. And so He says, "Get up and get out of here. Get up and go, for this is not your resting place." Now think back how in Psalm 95, it said that Yahweh intended for the land of Israel to be a resting place, a place for them to have a Sabbath, a whole existence, a whole national history of Sabbath rest in Yahweh. But He says, this land is not your resting place, because you have made it a place of oppression. So get up and get out. Now, if a man was walking in the wind and falsehood lies, I will preach unto you of wine and of strong drink. He shall even be the preacher of this people. That's an odd saying. It's a very odd way to talk. But what he's talking about is this. You people want a prophet who say, it's okay to drink. You want a prophet who preaches drunkenness. And don't you remember some years ago, Timothy Leary, the Harvard professor, who was preaching, and even in very recent years after he got out of prison, continued to preach that LSD is good for you and being high is good. Don't we have people who sing songs commending drunkenness and getting high? And does not our television, day in and day out, portray adults frequently with drinks? Just pay attention to how many times they have drinks in their hand. He said, well, that's the kind of prophet that, you know, these people wanted, and that's the kind of prophet our culture wanted. And for that, the people of Israel are being condemned. We're taking a look at the prophet Micah, a prophet from Judah, and we've seen how he is very strong in his condemnation of social abuses. But let's also see how he presents hope. In chapter 2, verses 12 and 13, we see a short oracle of hope. Let's see what he says. He says, I will surely assemble, O Jacob, all of you. Now, the way he says it in Hebrew, in an assembling way, I will assemble you. For sure, I'm going to bring you back together. I'm going to gather you. It's another way to say it. I'm going to gather you, all of you. And I will surely gather the remnant of Israel. I will render them all as sheep in a fold, as a flock in the midst of a pasture. Now, what does he mean by remnant? The remnant means all those people who will survive the punishment Yahweh will bring on that day. Now, this is an important phrase in the prophet Micah and other prophets. On that day, Yahweh will bring about great judgment and condemnation, and He'll judge them for sure. And on that day, they will be able to be saved as well. But they'll be saved if they are the poor and the weak, if they have not oppressed others. Now, just being poor is not good enough, of course, but if they have not oppressed or hurt other people. And you know, there are children and mothers and fathers in Ethiopia and people who are suffering in refugee camps in Cambodia and other places who are going to stand up before the judge, Jesus, and they will condemn those who had plenty of food to eat but sent them nothing. They will be the remnant that will be gathered together by the Lord, gathered together into His kingdom to celebrate with Him. He'll be the good shepherd, and they'll be His sheep. While the rich, while the ones who had plenty, will go off to everlasting doom and suffering. He says that this flock shall make a great noise because of the multitude of people. There'll be so many of them. And don't we see so many
Jews who died in the concentration camps. So many others who were killed in the war. 50 million people killed in World War II. How many millions of people wiped out in Cambodia? How many starving in Africa? There'll be a great multitude who will be brought together by the Lord because they suffered just like Christ suffered. He says the breaker has gone up before them. Now, by breaker means the one who splits through the porets. That means one who breaks through barriers. Any barriers that are in the way of these poor will be broken through. And Jesus will be the one who at the last day, on the day of judgment, will break through for these poor. They have broken forth and they have passed on. They are at the gate and they've even gone out through the gate. The King has gone on before them, Yahweh at the head of them. And won't that be the day that we look forward to seeing? At the end of the world, when we break through sin, we break through death, we break through pain, we break through all tears, and we go into the gates of the heavenly Jerusalem with the King at our head, King Jesus, crowned in white garments, with Yahweh, Jesus, our Lord, God Himself, leading us into His glory. That's the hope that Micah sees for us.

Now, chapter 3 leaves behind this word of hope and goes back to his other theme of judgment. And now he's going to bring judgment on the leaders of the people. He starts off and says, "And I said," that is Micah, "I said, hear, I ask you, I beg you, you heads of Jacob and rulers of the house of Israel, is it not for you to know justice?" Now, who's he talking to here? He's talking to the political leaders, those who have authority. He's talking to heads of families, politicians, kings, nobles, businessmen, businesswomen, people of influence. And he says, is it not for you to know justice? And not just to know about it, but again, in Hebrew, the word to know means also to experience. Is it not for those who are leaders to experience justice by dispensing justice? Who hate the good and love the evil. That's the problem, though. The leaders of Judah at this time had come to hate what was good, to hate what was just, hate what was right, to hate letting the poor have a chance, an opportunity to make a living by owning their own land. Not communism, that's not what he preaches. He wants everybody to own their own land, not for the state to own it. He's against that. But these leaders hate the good and love the evil. They rob the skin off from them and their flesh from off their bones, who also eat the flesh of my people and flay the skin from off them and break their bones. They chop them in pieces as that which is in a pot and as flesh within the cauldron. Now this is a vicious and horrible image. He's saying that the rich, in the way they oppress the poor, are cannibals. That when the rich take for themselves more and more stuff, when they keep things selfishly for themselves, it is as if they are cannibalizing the poor. And the nations have to listen to this too. We as America and the Western Europeans have to realize we're the heads of the world in a way. And we're the leaders of the world. And yet, if we do not continue to help the people of Bangladesh and Ethiopia, or South America and all these other places where they are starving, we are not simply neglectful. Micah would say we are cannibals. It's as if we are eating them alive. Now, then, and this then refers to the day of judgment, then shall they cry out to Yahweh, but he will not answer them. And as a matter of fact, that's exactly what the prophet Samuel had said to the people. On that day, you will cry out to Yahweh because of your kings, because of the heads of the people, and Yahweh shall not answer them. This is practically a quote from 1 Samuel chapter 8, verse 18. Yes, he will hide his face from them at that time, according as they have wrought evil in their doings. But this is not enough for Micah. He isn't just going to condemn the kings. He has to also deal with the religious leaders and their falsehood. So we're going to be back in just a moment to see what else Micah has to say to us. Welcome back. We're taking a look at the oracles of Micah of Moresheth and how he brings down a special criticism of the leaders of Israel. Now, if you open up to chapter 3, verse 5, you say, "Thus says Yahweh concerning the prophets who make," that is, "who cause my people to err," that is, to wander. The word "to err" means to wander about. That the prophets were speaking falsely, and he's not just dealing with himself, but there were other prophets who were saying, "Hey, everything's going to be great. You're going to have lots of prosperity. You're going to have lots of riches. The country's never going to fall. We've got Jerusalem. We've got the Ark of the Covenant. We've got the promise. We've got the covenant. Everything is in our favor. We are going to have prosperity. You do what I say, and you're going to have lots and lots of riches." Sounds like a lot of things that we hear on religious TV. Now, these false prophets caused the people to wander around chasing materialism
As we see here in verse 5, they cry out, "Peace! Peace!" when their teeth have anything to bite. That is, when you give them something, when you send in your money, when you give them something to eat, when you let them buy $100,000, $200,000, $300,000 homes, they say, "Peace, you're going to prosper." And if you do not put anything in their mouths, they prepare war against them. If you are against their prophecies of prosperity and peace, then they'll say, "Oh, you're going to go to hell. You're going to have war." So what is the word of Yahweh to them who do such things and are such false prophets? It says in verse 6, "Therefore it shall be night for you, and you shall have no vision. It shall be dark to you, and you shall not be able to foretell the future." You'll not be able to make any divination. The sun shall go down upon the prophets, and the day shall be black over them." So these prophets will have darkness and ignorance. They won't know what's really going on. "The ones who see, the seers, shall be put to shame, and the diviners," the ones who try to figure out the future, the ones who say that in this year the Lord is going to come, in this year we're going to have nuclear war, in this year we're going to have this disaster, in this year we're going to have, you know, the rapture, whatever. Those who foretell the future will be confounded. I recently heard how a large part of one church left the church because for the third time they'd been preached that the end of the world would come. The last prediction was 1979. And the people just gave up and wandered away because the people who should be seeing into the future were confounded. "Yes, they shall all cover their lips, for there shall be no answer of God." That to put their hands on their mouth so that they cannot speak because God will not respond to them. "But I," now this is Micah speaking, "but I truly and full of power by the Spirit of Yahweh and of justice and of might to declare to Jacob his transgression and to Israel his sin." In other words, that he says, "I am full of the Spirit of Yahweh and of his might because I have the courage to let you know your sin, not to tell you how great you're going to be, but to let you know your sin and transgression, your rebelliousness, so as to bring you back to Yahweh." Now listen to this, it's verse 9. "Listen to this, I pray you, you heads of the house of Jacob and rulers of the house of Israel that hate justice and pervert all equity." That is, all you political and business leaders, all you religious leaders, all you who hate justice and pervert, that is, twist, bend out of shape all equity, all evenness, all sharing. "You build up Zion with blood and Jerusalem with iniquity," with bentness. And if you're going to do that, you're in trouble. If you're going to build up your power by stepping on other people's heads, by making myself number one, by looking out just for me, and by intimidating other people, as our books tell us on the bookshelves, then we're in trouble. He says here in verse 11, "The heads judge for reward." That is, they give judgments for bribes. And, you know, in my city, Chicago, we're always catching judges and other people at bribes. And such thing is forbidden by the Lord. "The priests teach for hire." If you give something to the priests, they'll give you an instruction. They'll give you a decision about some religious matter if you give them money. That is also an abomination. "The prophets divine for money." They'll tell you something good for what you give them. "And yet they will lean on Yahweh and say, is not Yahweh in our midst? No evil shall come upon us, will it?" I mean, Yahweh lives in the temple. We got the Ark of the Covenant. That's his footstool. So even if we do all this bad stuff, we don't have to worry. And some of us might say, well, I go to Mass on Sunday. I receive Holy Communion. I was baptized. I was an altar boy. I've been saved. I had an experience of Jesus. But if we do iniquity, none of that will count for us unless we repent and turn back to the Lord. Because of all this sin, he says here in verse 12, "Therefore shall Zion, for your sake,
on your account because of

your sins, even though you should be the religious leaders and moral leaders, on your account, Zion shall be plowed as a field, Jerusalem shall be a heap, and the mountain of the house of Yahweh shall be like the high places of a forest. There will be destruction upon you because of your sins. And just as Samaria was said to be destroyed in a heap, so will Jerusalem become a heap. But that's not all for Micah. As I said, Micah also preaches hope. Open up to chapter 4. Here we see an oracle that says, "But at the end of days it shall come to pass." So at the end of all this, at the end of the punishment, shall come to pass that the mountain of Yahweh's house shall be established as the top of the mountains. Now, the mountain of Yahweh's house is not the highest mountain, even in Jerusalem. But on the last day, after all the tribulation and punishment, that mountain shall be lifted up. And it shall be exalted before above the hills, and the peoples shall stream to it like a river streams down. And many nations shall go and say, "Come, let us go to the mountain of Yahweh and to the house of the God of Jacob. And he will teach us of his ways, and we will walk in his paths." Not just say his words, but we will do his deeds. "For out of Zion shall go forth instruction and the word of Yahweh from Jerusalem. And he shall judge between many peoples and shall decide concerning mighty nations afar off. They shall beat their swords into plowshares and their spears into pruning hooks. Nations shall not lift up sword against nation, neither shall they learn war anymore. But they shall sit everyone under his own vine and his fig tree, and none shall make them afraid, for the mouth of Yahweh of hosts has spoken." That Jerusalem, which will be destroyed for sure, will also become raised up. And as a matter of fact, in the book of Revelation, that Jerusalem becomes the sign of Yahweh's hope for the future. He will judge the sinners and judge the just, but bring the just into Jerusalem to dwell in peace. God bless you.

Hello and welcome to this segment of The Crux of the Matter. I'm Father Wade Menezes. As faithful Christians, we know that sin is an offense against God as well as a fault against reason, truth, and right conscience. It is a deliberate thought, word, deed, or omission contrary to the law of God, and we want to avoid it at all costs. This seems obvious enough in regard to one's carrying out a sinful action directly. But what about a person serving as an accessory to another sin? By accessory here, I'm referring to one's aiding or abetting another in their sin. According to the church's moral tradition, there are 9 ways of being an accessory to another's sin. By giving counsel to it, by commanding it, by giving consent to it, by provoking it, by giving praise or flattery to it, by concealing it, by partaking of it, by remaining silent about it, and by defending it. Again, by counsel, command, consent, provocation, praise or flattery, concealment, partaking, silence, and defense. These are all ways in which a person can aid or abet another in their sin. A classic example in this regard is the person who drives a woman to an abortion clinic to obtain an abortion. The driver, precisely by driving the woman to the clinic, not only seemingly gives counsel and defends this sinful action, but likewise partakes of it and gives consent to it. Friends, sin is no matter to be taken lightly. It is always dangerous and hurtful. By its very nature, it is a failure in genuine love for God and neighbor.

0: wounds human nature and injures human solidarity. And while we surely want to stay away from committing sin directly, we likewise never want to be an accessory to it. And that's the crux of the matter. Thanks for being with us.
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2: Here's an example of a disturbing legal contradiction in New Hampshire. William Kelly was sentenced to 80 years in prison after being convicted for murdering his girlfriend and her unborn child. The baby was between 35 and 36 weeks gestation. Under New Hampshire law, that baby was legally recognized as a victim of murder. That raises an obvious question. If an unborn child is a victim when someone else kills him or her, why is that same child not a victim of murder if the mother chooses an abortion? New Hampshire law actually makes this contradiction explicit. It recognizes the unborn child as a victim of homicide while specifically exempting abortion from that protection. How can it be a baby in one case and not in another?
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5: This is a Digital Moment with Sandra McDevitt. Did you know there are several biblical typologies of the Blessed Mother? One is a comparison to the Ark of the Covenant. The Ark was the holiest object for the Jewish people. It carried the very essence of God through the stone tablets of the law given to Moses, the manna sent down from heaven, and the rod of Aaron, symbolizing the priesthood. In the New Testament, Mary carried what was in the ark. John chapter 6, and Jesus says, "I am the bread come down from heaven," clearly referencing the manna. Hebrews chapter 4, we have a great high priest according to the order of Melchizedek. And in the Sermon on the Mount, is Jesus who interprets the law. Mary was the ark that carried Jesus. The bread was the manna, rod, the high priest, and the law, lawgiver of the New Testament. I'm Sandra McDevitt for EWTN Radio.

0: Hello and welcome to Catholic Answers Live. I am Cy Killett, your host. Happy Monday to you. Always so great to get back to doing what we love to do here on a Monday. And we're very grateful that you are here with us. First hour, we're going to talk about the theology of the body. This is a big deal in Catholic circles and has moved out beyond Catholic circles over the course of the last 30, 40 years, but maybe picking up steam, particularly in the last couple decades. Theology of the body, really a Catholic response, or the Catholic Church's response, building on the work of primarily the teaching of Pope John Paul II to the whole modernist sexual revolution thing. This is the Catholic response to it. And for that reason, sometimes controversial, sometimes not, but I think very, very helpful. Here to help us talk about the theology of the body, Emily Dineny, one of our favorite apologists. Hello, Emily.
1: Hey, Cy, how's it going?
0: Now, why do you laugh like that? You don't think you're one of our favorite apologists? You're one of our favorite people.
1: No.
0: So that.
1: Yeah, I believe you. I believe you. It's just weird hearing you say that.
0: Really? The modifier apologist, or just that you're our favorite? Oh, okay. I see. But you are a social media apologist here at Catholic Answers. That is correct, is it not?
1: Yep, it is.
0: Yeah, so you're trying to straighten out the social media world's theology. Good luck to you on that, Emily. Congratulations on getting the job. Fix the internet. All right, so the theology of the body, basically I want to know about Gen Z and their interest in the theology of the body. And is it a healthy interest, or is it maybe for the wrong reasons? That is, we keep hearing multiple things about Gen Z, including

0: that they're withdrawn from each other. Men and women are somewhat withdrawn, that maybe they're afraid of these topics, or they're certainly not dating or out there in the way earlier generations were. Maybe dressing more conservatively, but maybe that's they're more modest. Maybe that's they're more insecure and worried. So, is there an embrace of theology of the body among Gen Z, and is it healthy or unhealthy?
1: I would say there is a slight embrace. I've noticed, even with the church's teaching on contraceptives and natural family planning, there's a lot of people that are embracing the church's vision on that, and they're secular, so they don't even know that that's the church's vision, but they've just come to understand, yeah, injecting myself with, these hormonal contraceptives is not good for my body. And so they've started using natural family planning as a way to kind of space their births out, not realizing that they can kind of thank the Catholic Church for how promoted that's become, I guess, in today's culture. But even with things regarding modesty, the New York Post just uploaded an article about how there's a lot of younger women who are shying away from the kind of trend of wearing leggings and super, super tight clothing because they feel insecure about their bodies and they don't like the fact that their body is exposed for anybody to see, which, I mean, in the Catholic worldview, we would say, well, it's about our body being so magnificent and wonderful that it is owed respect and honor in the way that we clothe it. It's not something we should be ashamed of. It's not something we should feel the need to, we should feel, insecurity about. So even though some of the effects might look similar to how a Catholic might approach modesty, right? Some of these women feel the need to cover up their bodies completely, because they are insecure about them. I don't think it's coming from the right place, unfortunately. But I will say, I think people are heading in the right direction, God willing.
0: All right. Again, if you'd like to talk with us, maybe I said again, but I don't think I gave out the number. If you'd like to talk with us about theology of the body, whatever your age, whether you're Gen Z or look, I don't know the things. 888-318-7884. I know there's baby boomers. I know there's Gen Z. There's a lot of things in between. I don't care what you are. If you would like to talk about the theology of the body, 888-318-7884. So describe to me. If whatever age the person is, if someone made a healthy embrace of the theology of the body, what would they be embracing? And maybe how is it different from the hookup culture, the contraceptive culture, the sexual revolution culture? What's actually different in the theology of the body that people would be accepting?
1: Yeah, I think first and foremost, John Paul II is really trying to build on how God intended creation to be. And so we see in the opening of Genesis, when God finally creates man and woman, that they are created fully good in God's image. And it's not until they are tempted by the serpent and eat of the fruit of the tree of knowledge of good and evil that they come to the realization that they are naked. And it says they felt ashamed because of their nakedness. And so they went and they hid themselves and they covered their bodies. So I think that's where the root of all of this began. I mean, of course, with any sin, but I think in regards to shame of our bodies in particular, really, really explicitly comes from the garden. And as I think there's been times throughout the church's history where just because of the culture, people of sexuality, the body, this was all very much a private matter. And it certainly is. But the way that even the secular culture kind of regarded the body was in a similar vein. It was something that, was personal, it was private. We don't parade it. We don't talk about these things. We don't talk about our sexual lives because that's immodest. And unfortunately, you know, we come to the 50s, 60s, 70s, especially with the sexual revolution. Now more and more people are trying to free themselves from this perceived, you know, idea that religion is working to oppress us, and that religion is kind of this fuel for being ashamed of the body. And that couldn't be further from the truth. I won't say that there certainly haven't been people, you know, claiming religion.

0: religiosity as a way to kind of fuel some of that mentality at times. But I think John Paul II is really trying to address that idea that no, it's our bodies are so good. It's not that they're dirty or that they're evil, as you know the Gnostics might have claimed thousands of years ago. It's that it's so good that it deserves proper honor and respect and reverence. And so that really was the culture, the church's reaction to the culture of the time. And I think it was much needed, and it's done a lot of good for not just the church but the world at large. So yeah, the church would say that our bodies are created in God's image. We are both, you know, we have a soul, we have a spiritual component to ourselves as human beings, but we also have a physical component. We have a body. And Christ, God, assumes a human nature and assumes a physical body. So in some ways, in the incarnation itself, God is truly redeeming our humanity, not just our souls, but our bodies as well. And so our bodies are something that we should take joy in, that we should take, you know, not necessarily pride, but we shouldn't feel ashamed. We shouldn't feel this need to kind of get out of our bodies, to crawl out of our skin. And so the church would say that that is where all of our kind of teachings on sexuality, and kind of the morality that comes with sex, with modesty, that this is rooted in the body's goodness, not in something that we should be ashamed of. So I don't know if you want me to get deeper into specifics about the church's teachings on these things and kind of how they diverge from a lot of modern societies, but yeah, that's kind of the premise of where it all
1: I'll tell you what,
0: starts.
1: since you offered, I'd give you a couple minutes before the break if you'd get a little bit deeper into it, because what you describe strikes me as beautiful, but I think a lot of people reject it because they just kind of maybe can't accept that society has it wrong about sex. And so that the, you know, I always think of the TV show Friends, which is probably they made that before you were born or something. I don't know. But okay, you look at the way they approach sex, that's the modern way. And people just go, well, if it's on Friends, it must be okay. It seems crazy to them that we would be criticizing that.
0: 100%. Yeah, that's true. And I would say, though, a lot of this is due kind of, you mentioned Friends, due to media, due to social media and entertainment. It kind of has normalized this idea, you know, hookup culture, one night stands, things like that, which, you know, I mean, statistically, these things aren't happening as frequently as you're seeing them happening in movies and TV shows, but it's normalizing it and convincing, especially younger people, that this is just what you do when you're an adult. But when you look at studies actually examining how these choices affect you, and affect the people around you, they're negative. I mean, studies showing that teenage girls, especially who engage in premarital intercourse, that they are more likely to be depressed and have anxiety. And so, but it's not just that, right? So the church would obviously teach, and I think hopefully most people know this, although when I was teaching high school students, there were a few people that didn't know this. The church believes that sexual intercourse is reserved between a man and a woman in the boundaries of marriage. And that's because not that sex is bad, but that it is a beautiful thing. And it's really an expression of the most ultimate love that you could have with another person, which is, I give my entire self to you. And it's only until you take the marital vows where you vow to be faithful to this person, to be, you're freely giving yourself to this person fully, and you're intending to be fruitful in this love. It's only in taking those vows that you truly do mean what you're saying when you engage in that action with somebody, which is, I give my total self to you and I receive you just as you are completely. So the church would say, because of what you're saying ultimately through your bodies when you're engaging in sexual intercourse, that only can be true when you're actually married to this person. Otherwise, you're telling a lie with what you're doing. And we know what happens when people don't engage in sexual intercourse with somebody that they're married to. We know the consequences of that, whether they get pregnant out of wedlock and now they're considering abortion, or potentially this child abandons the mother, and so now this child is brought up in a single mother household, which, I mean, just look at all of the studies done in absent father households with children. It's very, very clear that children who grow up without a present father in the home, are faring worse across all types of matters, emotionally, physically, financially. So I would say when you look at the effects of how somebody

0: which really has to do with the Catholic Church using a language. I think it's not a new teaching. It's a except that in some ways it addresses new realities in the way people are living, but more it's an update in the way the church speaks about these things so that modern people can hear the teaching of Jesus Christ and the revelation of God. And the precepts of reason on human sexuality. So it's a defense of the tradition in a non-traditional way, in a new way. And so if you have questions about the theology of the body, if you have questions about human sexuality from the perspective of the Catholic Church, you are and the person of Jesus Christ, we'll do our best to answer that. 888-318-7884.
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0: Welcome back, Catholic Answers Live. Here we are defending that old oppressive Catholic Church that tells people sex is for within the context of marriage, children benefit from marriage, modesty and chastity are important values, all those things, because God loves you and he made you that way. That's what we're saying. But if you disagree, you're welcome to call. We're talking theology of the body this hour with Emily Dineny, 888-318-7884. Emily is our social media, was one of our two social media apologists. And if I just may say this, Emily, thank you so much to our donors who have supported us. We tell you all the time, we want to be everywhere where we can reach people, and you made it possible for us to have social media apologists. It's a position I don't think any other organization in the world has, and we are delighted to be able to offer that and help the internet not be so dumb about Jesus and his church. 888-318-7884. Emily, anything you want to say before I go to the calls, or can I just go to the phones?
7: Let's get to it. I'm excited.
0: All right, we're talking theology of the body. We're talking Catholic Church's response to the sexual revolution. First up is Brian in Omaha, Nebraska. Brian, we're very glad you're here. Go ahead with your question.
8: Hi. I had a question on alterations, markings, or things like piercings and tattoos in relation to the body as man is made in the image of Christ. And so are alterations of that nature considered some form of heretical or something of that nature? Can you give me some information on that?
7: Yes, I would be happy to. Thanks for calling in, Brian. So I think the first passage that people like to point to when it comes to marking the body is in Leviticus, right? Because when God is kind of commanding the Israelites about certain things that they should avoid doing, abstain from doing, one of the things that's mentioned is marking of the body. But there's also other things mentioned in this law that he's issuing, which is like, you know, don't eat pork. And so there are certain commands that are issued that have to do with morality, right? Not

0: killing, not stealing. But there are also some commands issued that don't have to do with morality per se, but they're a ceremonial law. And the reason that God issues these commands is because he wants the Israelites to be a set apart people, a set apart nation from the surrounding nations that worship pagan and false deities. And there were some groups of individuals who did scar the body, mark the body in affiliation with their false religion. And so God calls them to be set apart by not doing that. So it's very obvious externally that they are not associated with these individuals who worship pagan gods. And so the church would say that that Levitical command regarding not marking of the body, that that is no longer something in play in the same way that Catholics can eat bacon, right? And we're not sinning by eating bacon. But when it comes, but there's another thing that needs to be considered when it comes to tattoos, piercings, dyeing your hair, makeup choices, like all of these kind of external ways that you can adorn your appearance, which of course is modesty. And so I would say that if you are living in a specific place where tattoos, piercings are abnormal, are unusual, that you it would cause you to stick out like a sore thumb and to draw tons of unnecessary attention, that is something that probably should be avoided out of prudence, because we want to not be somebody that, you know, is drawing attention to ourselves unnecessarily. But when it comes to, I mean, I would say in most of America, having a, you know, a small tattoo on your arm, which could be covered if you wanted it to be, that that's not something that is going to attract unnecessary attention most of the time. And so I would say there's a few things to consider. The first would be what I just mentioned. The second would be exactly what you're choosing to do to your body. And, you know, it's one thing to get a tattoo of maybe your mother's name who passed away. It's another thing to get a tattoo of, you know, a symbol or something that could be associated with another religion, or which is a little bit scandalous, right? Like a bad word or something like that. So I would say it takes some prudence. I would say if you have specific questions, you could talk to your parish priest and ask his thoughts on the issue. But it, a general rule of thumb I would say to consider is, would this be attracting undue attention to myself? Is what I'm putting on my body something that respects the body, that's not going to scandalize other people? And then lastly would be your intent, like why you're choosing to do it as well. Because intentions can be good, right? You're doing something to, you know, honor, like the previous example, your deceased mother, or you're doing something to attract attention to yourself, or because you just want to feel rebellious or something like that, right? So I would say there's a few things to consider, but does that help your question?
1: Yeah, absolutely. I feel like some of the things you said also had to do with living in concordance and obviously not being scandalous, you know, not trying to mislead others. But yeah, that answered a lot of my questions. I appreciate it.
2: All right.
0: Awesome. Thanks so much for joining us, Brian.
2: Go ahead and get that dolphin on your ankle, Brian. I'm just kidding. I'm only joking. That would look good in Omaha, Nebraska, wouldn't it? Dolphin on the ankle. 888-318-7884 is the number. 888-318-7884. We're talking theology of the body, the Catholic Church's teaching for the modern world on sexuality, rooted in the teaching of Jesus Christ himself. Kelsey is in Charleston, South Carolina. Awful glad you're here with us, Kelsey. Go ahead with your question.
3: Hi. So I am currently in OCIA, so is my fiance. I grew up pretty traditionally Anglican, and I just very recently realized that, you know, that wasn't the true church. So we're kind of making a last-minute switch before the wedding. And through all of my pre-canon and OCIA prep, one of my deacons got back to me about my paperwork in OCIA today, and he emailed me asking if I was cohabitating because I had checked the box marked for it. With somebody I wasn't married to. And I just responded, yes, I am. I didn't want to give, you know, too much of an explanation over an email. And he went on to say, I need to speak with the parish priest at my parish I'm getting married at. I need to speak with the priest in charge of OCIA because I'm getting married at a different church.

0: And so I looked it up. I was like, does cohabitation, you know, mean that you're, because we're celibate, but we are living together. Just the economy, Charleston's expensive. I have two dogs that I rescued. I can't move in with my parents. He offered. To give you a little backstory. So I looked it up and it said cohabitation could, in at least in the Catholic Church, meant a little bit more on the lines of a sexual relationship as well. And so I was wondering, one, should I have specified? I know that celibate cohabitation still does take away from marriage, but I would love to hear your insight on what it does take away from marriage. And then I'm about 8 months away from my wedding. I can't, I'm a full-time student. I can't not live with him. So I was just wondering if there's anything I can do to preserve that even further, because we're already not engaging in sexual intercourse together, anything that could, you know, send us off the deep end. So I was just wondering if there's anything else that I could do to preserve the, you know, the magic of marriage and what God intended whenever two people joined in holy matrimony.
1: Emily?
2: Yeah. Thank you, Kelsey, for calling in. I really appreciate the question. And I know that that might be hard to kind of ask, especially on a radio. So I appreciate you calling in, because I know there's certainly people listening that are wondering the exact same thing. So, yeah, the church would, in a general sense, it would shun people cohabitating before marriage. It would discourage it and reject it, because as you kind of pointed at, right, for people who cohabitate, it does lend a message to one another and to people outside of your relationship about something regarding marriage that is not in the proper context, because you aren't quite married yet, right? So when you're living with someone, it's very intimate. You're sharing a space with them day and night. If you're sleeping in the same room, which you asked for some tips, so I would say if you are sleeping in the same bed with this individual, that would definitely be completely rejected. It would be very wise if you had to cohabitate, which would mean you literally had no other option financially except to be homeless, to live with this individual. If you had to, then you need to have separate bedrooms, separate sleeping spaces. You should not be sleeping in the same bed with one another.
1: Can you?
2: Because that does.
1: Can we finish on the other side, Emily? I'm sorry, the music just started to play. Kelsey, I hope you'll hang on. This is a perfect theology of the body question. And we'll get a little conversation between you and Emily when we come back, if you're up for that. If you've got a question about sexuality from the Catholic perspective, or a challenge, 888-318-7884.
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4: We pray because we want to come into union with God. He wants to breathe His life into us, and we want to accept that life. Because in accepting that life, we begin to experience the abundance that He has in mind for us to receive. Pray to God. Lift your praises high to God and present to Him every supplication, that you might find the grace you need for the present moment that He presents to you. Everything good comes from prayer, says Mother Teresa of Calcutta, and so it is true.
5: Hello, this is Father Thomas Morrow. In the name of the Father, and of the Son, and of the Holy Spirit, amen. Let us pray for the end of the terrible crime of abortion in our country and in our world. We praise you, God, for the gift of life, a most precious gift that is the foundation of all that we do, especially our giving thanks to you for this gift. This gift is yours to give and yours to take. We rejoice in this gift. And we ask you to help us, to help other people realize that this is something we do not have the right to take on our own initiative, but we must honor and preserve this gift out of reverence for you and for what you have given us. We praise you for all your gifts. In the name of the Father, and of the Son, and of the Holy Spirit, amen.
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0: Welcome back. Catholic Answers Live. I have my own personal theory. I'll run this by Emily in a minute. Emily Dineny, our guest social media apologist here at Catholic Answers. And my theory is about the Catholic Church's and Jesus's own. Jesus's teaching on sexuality, on marriage, on family, and the way that that is then expressed over the centuries in the Catholic Church. My theory is this, that that's one of the major things that repels people, and it's one of the major things that attracts people. It's both at the same time. And so one of the most important things we can do as Catholics is explain it and defend it. Explain what the church teaches calmly and be as convincing as we can, and then defend it when people attack it. Because if I had to defend the sexual revolution and the consequences that everyone can see with their own eyes of the sexual revolution, or at least with their own intellect, I wouldn't want to defend it because it's indefensible. What's been done to the family, what's been done to women, what's been done to the status of children. Certainly, look at the condition of young men in our society. Would you defend any of that? But if I was given the opportunity to defend what Jesus says about human sexuality, 24 hours a day, 7 days a week. How many days are there? 365 days a year. anytime, anywhere, I will take that side of the argument. So if you would like to engage in that conversation, you're welcome here. 888-318-7884. We are talking with a lovely interlocutor from Charleston, South Carolina, Kelsey, a very serious person in OCIA, coming towards the Catholic Church, preparing for marriage, abstaining, as the church would advise from, or as the church would teach, before marriage, from sexual relations. But because of expenses and two dogs, at least that's the way it sounded to me, for expenses and two dogs, living in the same house with her future husband. Emily, you were in the midst of addressing whether this was a good idea or a bad idea, or what advice you might give.
1: Yes. Yep. Thank you, Cy, for the reminder. So, yes, cohabitation is not, it is completely discouraged by the church for a number of reasons. I elaborated on the first one, which is that by living with someone that is very, that is a very intimate thing in general. And so I would say the first thing is that you are living a life with this individual, which is not completely, like, it's almost a lie in a sense. And the reality is you only live with people when A, they're your roommate, or B, they're your family. But your fiance is should be neither of those things. They're not your family yet because they haven't made that vow to you yet. But they also shouldn't be treated like a roommate, where here's the finances, let's divvy this out. Here's your part of the house, here's my part of the house. You know, here's your part of the fridge. You eat this food, I eat this food, right? And so I feel like when you're cohabitating, you're blurring those boundaries, and it can become messy very quickly, and it's not going to be conducive to your future marriage. And studies show that couples who cohabitate before marriage are much more likely to get divorced than couples who do not live together before marriage. And I know that for a lot of couples, it's become a little bit normalized because in their minds, as you know, this lovely lady mentioned, that she is following the church's teachings when it comes to abstaining from intercourse and sexual relations with her fiance. But there's still a few problems with this. The first is the church also rejects putting yourself in a near occasion of sin. And so if you are around your significant other constantly, and again, when you're living together day and night, there's bound to be just more vulnerability happening in those moments than if you were not living with this person, right? Because, I mean, you have to get dressed, you have to shower, whatever it is. Like, there's random moments where you could see this person where in a setting where if you weren't living with them, you just never would have exposed yourself to that in the first place. So that has to be something that needs to be considered. Sin is not just something that we should, you know, go around the precipice and just like tiptoe around, but it needs to be something we're totally fleeing from and running towards goodness. And in cohabitation, that's just not what's happening. And for

0: the only circumstance that really justifies it is truly I would not be able to live anywhere else, and this is my only option, which I think in many people's circumstances they would be able to find an alternative if it even if it's not comfortable. And then the last thing I want to mention really briefly is the scandal that this causes. You might know yourself, you might know your situation, but people outside of you don't know it. And so when they see that you as a couple that's a Christian living together before marriage, they are likely assuming that you're also engaging in what most people who live together before marriage engage in. And they have no way of not knowing that unless you tell them. And so the church, I mean, the Bible itself tells us that it would be better for a millstone to be tied around our neck and us for us to be cast than for us to cause even the little ones to sin and stumble, right? And so we need to do everything in our power to not scandalize other people. And living with somebody else before you're married to them is scandalous. And so my advice to you, sister, would be I would very much pray and discern with your fiance what the path could be. Even if that means that you do have to live with your parents and the dogs stay with your fiance, or your fiance helps pay for you to live somewhere else with a roommate or something because he can't move out of where he's living. But I would highly recommend that you seriously consider what other options and alternatives you can have, because 8 months really is a long time. And I would say I don't think it's worth putting your souls at jeopardy, potentially the scandal that it could cause, and also just the fact that it is going to take away the magic of you guys both enmeshing your lives together as a married couple, which is supposed to happen when you get married, because that's when you've truly given yourself to this other person and they've done the same. So that's my advice to you. And yeah, I'd love to hear if you have any follow-up questions on that.
1: What do you think, Kelsey?
2: No, I mean, I completely agree with everything you say. I get very embarrassed in a sense when I do have to disclose that we do live together. I completely agree. I mean, playing house, it definitely blurs the lines. You had some really good options. I'll definitely look into those a little bit. I'm not sure that, parents or anything else is an option, but no, I really appreciate your thoughts. I'll definitely look into some of that. No, I mean, I think you answered my question. I don't have any follow-up questions. Sorry, I've never been on the air before.
1: Well, you nailed
0: It's
1: it.
0: okay.
1: You nailed it. First time, and you
0: <did.
1: nailed it. I'll
2: laughs>
1: send you a Catholic Answers book. I don't, if there's one that you particularly like, just tell Edgar. If there's not, I'll tell Edgar to send you Secrets from Heaven, which is a beautiful book about the parables and sayings of Jesus. But it's up to you. You just tell Edgar, and he can suggest books to you as well. Thank you so much, Kelsey. I'm moving. Oh, go ahead. Sorry,
0: Oh,
1: go ahead.
0: I was going to add one last thing, which is that when my husband and I got engaged, we bought a house, and this same thing came up in our conversation, which is, well, it would save us a lot of money if we just moved in together 5 months before the wedding. And all of our friends and family, they know us. They know we're good Catholics. They know we're not going to be, engaging in anything that we shouldn't be. But I came to the conclusion that the Lord is faithful and He does provide for us. And so even though I was a little bit nervous about finances and it made things tighter, I knew that the Lord would be faithful to us living out our obedience faithfully. And so I'm not saying for you to make any, rash decisions and just like, okay, I'll go be homeless because God will provide. But I do think even if you feel a little bit uncomfortable, you feel like things could be a little bit tight, that I would trust in the Lord. And that's why I would really say take this to prayer and seriously discern what He's calling you to do. But yeah, God bless you. And I really appreciate you pushing past maybe the shame and embarrassment to come and ask us this. God bless you.
1: What a great call. Thank you. It was very, very helpful to us too, Kelsey. All right, we're going to North Carolina now from South Carolina, Havo in North Carolina. Go ahead with your question for Emily Dineny, our guest.
3: Hi, Ellie. Hi, Emily.
1: Hi, Havo.
3: So the reason how you doing? So the reason I'm calling is because I'm Catholic. My wife is not. She's a Protestant, and we were recently at a Baptist service. And the pastor said something along the lines of,

0: sex was only valid within the marriage and was for pleasure. And that definition leaves aside, or doesn't include the unity part of sexuality, which kind of undermines the discussion around contraceptives.
1: Havo,
0: it
1: leaves out something else too, doesn't it? Isn't there one other thing it leaves out?
0: What else? Hold on. What am I missing out?
1: Children?
0: Children.
2: Yeah, Havo knows. I knew this whole thing.
1: Okay, yeah, go ahead.
0: A little bit, because it's like the definition that he used, like the sexuality is for enjoyment of the couple, if you will, doesn't leave away children. It leaves away the unity part of the, or it can leave away the unity part of sexuality, which will leave away, or we get away with children, I guess.
1: Got
0: it. What I'm looking for is for like words, you know, how to explain the church stand against contraceptives.
1: Yes, wonderful, wonderful. I see your point, Havo. Emily, what would you say?
2: Yes, well, I'm glad that you picked up on what that Baptist pastor was preaching was not from the scriptures. That's great of you. Yeah, so obviously sex first and foremost is for procreation. Jesus or God tells us to be fruitful and multiply, right? That's what he commands of us. And so that's what the marital act is intended for, just first and foremost. That's what separates the marital act from any other thing that you can engage in with another person that also can unite you and bring you pleasure, right? Like, for example, sharing a meal with somebody is very pleasurable and it does bond you, but you're not going to make a baby from sharing a meal with somebody. You can make a baby by engaging in the marital act with them. And so that's where our kind of first and foremost reason for engaging in marital intimacy, that's what it's intended for. But as you mentioned, it also is unitive. It should be something that is bonding the two spouses. And in the Catholic Church, we believe that every time a married couple engages in the marital act, that they're renewing their wedding vows, the vows and the sacramental graces that they received on the day of their wedding. So it's a very beautiful thing to receive graces and also to kind of renew this sense of I give my whole self entirely to you and I am faithful only to you, and that I hope that our love overflows to the existence of an entirely new person through procreation. So that's the church's vision of sexuality, of the marital act. And yes, most Protestants don't believe in this vision. Many of them, unfortunately, have conformed to, and even Orthodox Christians, unfortunately, have conformed to the world's understanding of sexual intimacy, which, as you mentioned, like this pastor said, is for pleasure, right? Primarily, that's kind of their understanding. And so they use contraceptives. They're okay with sexual acts that aren't open to life. They're okay with even lusting after your spouse. I've heard numerous Protestants say that it's okay to lust after your spouse because you're married to them. And unfortunately, it comes from a very bad misunderstanding of what lust is, of what sexuality is, of God's vision for marriage and sexuality. But that is what the church's vision and beliefs are on the marital act, and that is what is going to further your bond to the most intimate level possible by allowing this act to, yes, unify you, also be open to life, open to the possibility of conceiving a child. And is that going to be pleasurable inevitably? Yeah, it is. But that's not the primary reason that the sexual act exists. Does that help you?
0: It does. I think it will be worth speaking about the collaboration with God in the creation of a new being in the act, in the sexual act, because it will help them understand what does not happen when you prevent it, if you will.
1: That's a very good point. Yeah, that essentially you're thwarting God as a partner in the relationship. Am I onto that, Havo?
2: Yeah.
0: Yeah, totally.

0: How about I got to go to the break, but a fantastic call. Thank you very, very, very much. Oh, I love this topic, Emily. We're going to have you on again. All the lines are full.
1: Yeah.
0: So we're going to try to get to as many as we can. If Hava would like it, send him a copy of A Teacher of Strange Things, Who Jesus Was, What He Taught, and Why People Still Follow Him. Right back with more on The Theology of the Body with Emily Dineny on Catholic Answers Live.
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0: Welcome back, Catholic Answers Live. I feel a little bit disappointed that we don't have more time with Emily because so many people have called to talk about the theology of the body. Just to give you a little reset, first of all, Emily Dineny, our guest, is our one of our two social media apologists, and thank you to our donors for making that possible. You support us, and that makes it possible for us to support them in doing that work. But the question of the theology of the body, or the idea of the theology of the body, is that starting certainly with Pope Paul VI, but really flowering in the papacy of Pope John Paul II, the Church has been trying to teach the modern world the divinely revealed plan for human sexuality in a way that can actually be received by the people of the modern world, not in an old-fashioned way. It's an old-fashioned set of values, an old-fashioned set of teachings, but a new way of expressing it, so it's easier for people to understand what Christ is calling us to. That's what we're talking about this hour. And next we go to Houston, Texas. James is in Houston. Hey, James, go ahead.
1: Hey, man. Thanks for having me on. It's not really much of a question. It's more like a challenge to your guest. I come from a Catholic background, but I'm an adult now. I left the faith. For me, it was just too many rules, too many things that are required of you to do. And sometimes it feels more like, you know, duty. Like you're supposed to do these things. Otherwise, you know, you're seen as the bad guy. But now, as in a... that I'm married and we have kids. Challenges more. Right now, my two girls, they're in high school, one's in middle school, and we decided, me and my wife, to put them on birth control because we have to be real. We have to live in the real world. We told them, yes, wait for marriage if that's what you want. We certainly didn't tell them how my parents told me that, hey, if you don't wait to marriage, you're going to burn in hell forever. You know, I don't scare them. And I just feel like the Catholic Church and the teachings, it usually runs off obedience, and that obedience is then backed by fear, you know, and that's just not how I am.
0: Emily, what do you say to that?
2: Yeah. Yeah, I appreciate you calling in, James, and asking this question, even though, you know, you had some experience with the church and you very well could have just kept scrolling and disregarded our show. I would respond like this. Even if your daughters are put on birth control, there still is a risk that they're going to be pregnant. And so my initial thoughts are, well, I wouldn't even want to risk my teenage daughter, who's still in, you know, middle school, high school, getting pregnant before her education has even been completed. And there's even been studies on this. The term is known as risk compensation for people who have a sort of preventative measure that they can rely on. They're actually more likely to engage in this act than if they didn't have it at all. So by giving your daughters contraceptives, you're actually incentivizing them to engage in this sexual behavior more because they have in the back of their mind, well, I'm using this preventative measure. So the risk is actually lower. But the reality is, anytime you engage in intercourse with another person, there still is a chance that you could get pregnant. But I think beyond this, I mean, the way that I would parent my children is, I mean, I wouldn't want to parent them from fear either, right? And so I would explain to them that sexuality is a good thing. It's a beautiful thing. It's an enjoyable thing. But the safest way to enjoy it and the healthiest way to enjoy it is with a partner that is committed to you, that loves you, that you don't have to wake up the next day wondering if they're still going to be in bed with you. You don't have to wonder if they're thinking about another woman or if they're going to leave you. That is, and that only happens inside of marriage. And so that is the way that I would educate my teenage children on this. It wouldn't be from fear. It would be from a place of love. And I would certainly not be prescribing them something that is going to incentivize them to potentially engage in this action even more and risk them getting pregnant in high school without completing their education. What would you have to say about that?
1: No, I certainly understand it. I think I heard it from one of my neighbors that I don't know how it went. It's something like down the road of if your son or daughter is going to rob a store, why would you give them a gun? And to me, that sounds completely stupid. Like, you can't compare the two. But, like I'm saying before, they're going to do it anyways. I certainly did, even though I was brought up by fear. And now that I'm not bringing them up with fear, they're going to do it anyways. And it's for me, I come from a kind of intellectual point. You know, keep them safe, keep them happy, and just make sure they finish high school. And after that, if they want to get pregnant, that's fine by me. That's their choice. But yeah, I recognize the pattern, or the way you're saying it. I recognize because it's been told to me a lot. I just simply disagree with it. And that's not how I'm going to raise my family. You get what I mean?
2: Yeah, I understand what you mean, but I think you're selling your daughter short by saying they're just going to do it anyway, right? Because that's just not true. And actually, sadly, I think a lot of teenage girls feel pressured to have sex because if you're prescribing them birth control, they might be thinking, well, it's normal for me to be engaging with this. If I'm not doing it, there must be something wrong with me. Or if men don't desire me in that way, then maybe I am undesirable. And when your own parents are kind of, you know, feeding you this mentality, that's something that they could take to heart. I think a lot of teenage girls feel very pressured to move on sexually, especially with boys, because they feel this desire to be loved by them. And so they're willing to do things that even they may be uncomfortable doing because they have this desire for love. I would say you as a parent have much more control over this than you realize. You're able to not allow them to be out with boys. You're able to, you know who they're going out with, who they're not, if these people are trustworthy, if they're not. You're able to check their phone, to not allow them to, have this quote unquote freedom to just run off and do things without you knowing about it. And so I would really, really encourage you. I think especially teenage daughters, they need the safety and boundaries of their parents, especially their fathers. They need to know from their fathers that they're loved, that they're desired, that they're chosen, and that they're a safe place to talk to. And they need to understand that they don't need to give up of themselves to teenage boys in order to be desirable. And there are studies that indicate teenage girls that do have premarital sex are more likely to be depressed, are more likely to have anxiety, because especially for a younger person, their brain is just not developed and equipped to deal with that type of emotional and physical intimacy. And so even just from, like, I'm not even talking about the Catholic, like, I'm not even mentioning God. Right. But even from a psychological standpoint, that's not a healthy thing for young girls like that to be engaging in. Nonetheless, the fact that they are going to be forming emotional attachments to these individuals that, you know, may not be in their life a week or a year or a few years

0: from now. And that's also not healthy.
1: I think some people are shocked to find out that 70% of American high school students are virgins. 70%. I think people think because of, I don't know, 90210 or whatever. I know that that was 100 years ago, but whatever the show is, that students are just wildly engaging in sexual activity. 70% of high school students have not engaged in. So I think you, I just want to say that because I do think, Emily, you made the point. Are you selling your daughters short? Are they, the, if 70% of the other kids are able to do it, why are your daughters the exception? And I don't believe you mentioned the chemical harms of girls on hormones. It's a tremendous burden on the adolescent body that you're asking of your daughters. Emily, I know you wanted to get to more calls, but you guess what's going to happen right now? Can you hear it? Here it comes.
0: The break.
1: Music's coming.
0: Oh.
1: That's
0: Oh,
1: it.
0: thanks for having me
1: They're
0: on.
1: playing you off, Emily. They're playing you off. You're done. Emily Dineny, our guest, check her out on social media. Catholic Converts is her handle on the Instagram and the TikTok too, or just the Instagram?
0: Yeah.
1: Both Catholic Converts. I probably ask you that every time you're on, but don't expect I'm never going to remember it. It's never going in. I don't have either of those things on my phone because I'm very, very, very old. Emily, you did a great job. Will you come back and do this again before too long?
0: I'd love to.
1: All right. You rolled your eyes when you said that. I'm not sure. Does that mean you would? I'm not sure how to take you
0: I'm very
1: sometimes.
0: Excited.
1: All right. Yeah. I'm thrilled, I'm sure. All right. We're coming right back. I forgot the topic for the next hour, but it's super good. It's super good. Join us in just a couple minutes. Catholic Answers Live. Super good.
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4: In the Chronicles of Narnia, Mr. Beaver describes Aslan in these words: "Aslan is the great lion." "Oh," says Susan, "I thought he was a man. Is he safe? I'd be nervous meeting a lion." "Safe?" says Mr. Beaver. "Who said anything about safe? Of course he isn't safe. But he's good. He's the king, I tell you." We like to tame Jesus with images that make him so mild, he's almost boring. Maybe we do that because we prefer a God who doesn't actually challenge us. But Jesus walked on water, appeared before his apostles in dazzling light. He told dead people to get up, and they got up. He's mighty. When you pray, don't hold back. Got dreams? Ask big. Angry? Yell to God. Got doubts? Tell him. Feel like a mess? Surrender your life to God. He can take it. He's bigger than you. He's the king, I tell you. This is Chris Stefanik from reallifecatholic.com.
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6: Prayer doesn't have to be anything rigid or formal. Of course, we have countless ones we can turn to when words don't come to mind. So rote prayers are fantastic, but I also like to pray by listening to praise music, reading the Psalms, and just listening to God's voice. Keep in mind that prayer is a two-way endeavor. Sometimes we think it's just us talking and God listening. If that's what your prayer life has mainly consisted of, try getting used to listening to God speak to you. You'll hear beautiful and amazing things.
7: Ito po si Bishop Broderick Pabilio, katuwang na obispo ng Archdiocese ng Pilipinas. 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

0: 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Amen.
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3: One of my favorite saint stories is of the great missionary Saint John de Brebeuf. 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So they told him to wait while they had a meeting to decide if they were going to execute him or not. When they came back to tell him the good news that his life had been spared, they were shocked to find he was taking a nap. Think about that. For all he knew, he was about to be tortured and killed, and he was peaceful enough to doze off. 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

denominational Christian and have been attending Lutheran LCMS Church here for, I don't know, months. I've been on a journey, an intellectual journey that is leading me towards Catholicism, and have filled out all the stuff to attend OCIA, but haven't.

0: other and higher authority. He's rebelling against the person with whom, you know, the authoritative judgment lies in, right? And so the purpose of authority is just like there's this final chair of judgment that's capable of giving an answer, or giving a certain judgment on certain things. But certainly, you know, bishops who might disobey the Pope, or, you know, in this recent case of the SSPX, disobeying, you know, the Pope's direct orders, they are, there's certainly causes for stumbling and scandal for some. Right. And so, you know, we can always sit here and ask the Lord and pray for His guidance and for His guidance to be given to the leaders of the hierarchy to exercise their authority prudentially, etc. And so that's what I'd say about that.
1: Oh, there we go. There's the music. We got to take a break. That's why he said
0: music.
1: That's what I'd say, because he knows I'm not going to let him say anymore. Lots more calls coming up. Ask a convert. You want to talk to a convert to the Catholic faith? It's especially a good time to start that process. Anytime is okay, but September, a great month for it. Right back, 888-318-7884.
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4: This is Father Matthew. The month of August is dedicated to the Immaculate Heart of Mary. Let us pray. Hail Mary, full of grace, the Lord is with thee. Blessed art thou among women, and blessed is the fruit of thy womb, Jesus. Holy Mary, Mother of God, pray for us sinners, now and at the hour of our death. Amen.
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6: All right, so we're diving into Psalm 74. The prescript is very simple, a maskil of Asaph. 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Why does your anger blaze at the sheep of your pasture?" Now, I'm thinking here, Asaph is thinking back to David's Psalm 23, right? The Lord is my shepherd, there is nothing I shall want. So the Lord is supposed to be shepherding His people, right? Leading the ewes with care. And they're asking, "Lord, why have you cast us off? Why is your anger blazed at the sheep of your pasture?" The sheep that you're supposed to be leading and guiding, but your anger has risen up against your sheep. And it continues, "Remember your flock, which you claimed long ago." Quite, because God is the shepherd.
5: For more about the Psalms, visit EWTN.com, go to search, and type in Psalms.
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0: it isn't saying anything about the power of baptism to save. So I would just go to these other passages that speak about baptism saving and not to the administration of baptism by Paul.
1: It just wasn't Paul's ministry. Thanks, Martin. And Braden Cook, fantastic. Thanks very much.
0: Thank you so much, Si.
1: All right, we'll see you next time, God willing, right here on Catholic Answers Live.
2: 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G.K. Chesterton says, Catholic doctrine and discipline may be walls, but they are the walls of a playground. Freedom exists only within the rules. 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Chesterton says that while the Church has established rule and order, the chief aim of that order is to give room for good things to run wild.
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